0: races for governor, key battles that will help determine which party controls Congress, and a bitter race for mayor of Los Angeles. From member station KQED, Scott Schaefer has more.
1: With Gavin Newsom termed out, the race to replace him has been unpredictable. Two Democrats, former state attorney general Javier Becerra and billionaire investor Tom Steyer, along with Republican Steve Hilton, have emerged as the top contenders. Meanwhile, voter-approved redistricting has Democrats hoping to flip up to 5 House seats. In Los Angeles, Mayor Karen Bass had been widely popular until last year's massive wildfires destroyed thousands of homes and businesses. She's in a tight primary battle with Nithya Raman, a progressive member of the L.A. City Council, and an unlikely challenger, Republican Spencer Pratt, a Trump-endorsed former reality TV star whose home was destroyed in the Palisades fire. For NPR News, I'm Scott Schaefer in San Francisco.
0: Employers added jobs in both March and April, and this week we'll find out if that positive streak stretched into May. NPR Scott Horsley reports.
2: March and April saw the first back-to-back job gains in 9 months. Forecasters think the hiring continued in May at a slow but steady pace. On Friday, the Labor Department will report on both employment and unemployment for May. We'll also get a separate report this coming week on layoffs and the number of workers who are voluntarily quitting jobs. The pool of people working or looking for work has shrunk over the last year as baby boomers retire and immigration dries up. That means the U.S. doesn't need to add a whole lot of jobs to keep the unemployment rate in check. The Federal Reserve would welcome signs of stabilization in the job market. That would allow the central bank to focus on curbing stubborn inflation. Scott Horsley, NPR News, Washington.
0: You're listening to NPR News. There's big news in cancer treatments. A new drug is proving much more effective than standard chemotherapy for pancreatic cancer. NPR's Yuki Noguchi has more.
3: The data is from a phase 3 clinical study on a drug called daraxonrasib. It's a breakthrough in that it locks into pancreatic cancer cells in a clever way when certain genetic mutations are present. Julie Grelow is chief medical officer at the American Society of Clinical Oncology, which publishes the most promising research during its annual meeting. She called the drug
4: the most innovative in terms of a new drug strategy and important in terms of immediately changing practice and offering a lot of hope.
3: Though it is not yet Food and Drug Administration approved, the agency has already expanded early patient access to it. Yuki Noguchi, NPR News.
0: At the weekend box office, Back Rooms, an indie horror film with internet origins, took the top spot with an estimated $81 million in its first weekend in theaters. It's a small-budget horror from a 20-year-old first-time filmmaker. In second place, another indie horror, Obsession, with $26 million. This is young audiences turned out in droves to movie theaters around the country this weekend. In third place, Star Wars, The Mandalorian and Grogu, which fell sharply in its second weekend, bringing in an estimated $25 million. I'm Janine Herbst, and you're listening to NPR News from Washington.
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0: It's All Things Considered from NPR News. I'm Adrian Florido. Members of Congress are back this week after their Memorial Day break. But the problems they left behind have not gotten any easier. Republicans want to pass immigration enforcement funding for the rest of President Trump's term, and they're trying to fend off an effort by Democrats to force an end to the Iran war. NPR Congress reporter Eric McDaniel is here to talk about all this. Hey, Eric.
1: Hey.
0: Let's start with this funding for immigration enforcement. Seems like an easy thing Republicans should have been able to get done. They control both the House and the Senate, but they missed the June 1st deadline that President Trump had said he wanted to meet on that. Why did they miss that deadline?
1: Well, in order to pass that bill on a party line vote, Senate Democrats first get the chance to force votes on any amendment they want. They're focusing on this fund that the president set up to use taxpayer money to pay people he says have been unfairly victimized by the government. Acting Attorney General Todd Blanche actually told Congress that might include payouts to January 6th insurrectionists. As you might imagine, that went over a bit like a skunk at a garden party among lawmakers. Those rioters threatened lawmakers, vandalized their workplace, attacked police, not to mention the president never came to Congress, which, legally speaking, gets to decide how your taxpayer dollars are spent. He just made this fund. And Republicans don't want to take votes on those amendments like that, if they can get the president to drop this fund entirely.
0: Is the president going to back down on this?
1: No, he's not really shown any signs of that so far.
0: So what is the path forward from here then?
1: You know, I don't really know. This isn't made any easier by the fact the president keeps making himself Republican enemies with nothing to lose, particularly in the Senate. Tom Tillis is on his way out the door, and Trump-backed primary challengers just walloped Bill Cassidy and John Cornyn, putting them out of a job come January. But the reality is this fund just isn't popular. In conversations I've had, as many as 30 Republicans might support a vote to ban the fund. And it's going to be interesting to watch how Republican Senate Majority Leader John Thune moves forward from here.
0: Let's talk about the war in Iran. Democrats keep trying to force votes to make Trump end the conflict, right? Where does that stand?
1: Right. I mean, just before Congress left town, Republican Speaker of the House Mike Johnson had to delay a war powers vote because he had attendance problems. That means he probably had an effective one-vote majority, but lots more than that weren't there to vote, and it looked like this was on track to pass with Democratic support. A vote like this would force an end to the conflict. One did pass the Senate already. It's worth noting that any of these, though, when they land on the president's desk, could just be vetoed. A couple things worth remarking on. The president has to come to Congress to authorize military conflicts. The Constitution gives Congress the power to declare war, regulate military action, and Trump hasn't come to ask for permission like he's statutorily required to. And the war on Iran is both very expensive in direct costs and impacts on the overall cost of living, as well as just very unpopular with Americans as a whole.
0: Eric, Republicans have full control of Congress and the White House. So does it feel surprising to you that they are this paralyzed right now?
1: A little bit. But I think it's also worth remembering that these majorities are more or less as small as they can be. It means anything like a late flight or positive COVID test could grind things to a halt. And this nearly $2 billion anti-weaponization fund, as the president calls it, is not a small thing. It's a very big thing. I'd also say we're moving out of primary season, when lawmakers have to worry about upsetting voters from their own parties, and into general election season, when lawmakers, in theory at least, since there are so few competitive seats, they now have to worry about all voters. And Trump is very popular among Republican primary voters and very unpopular among the country as a whole. That means him wanting something, you know, might not hold as much sway as it could.
0: That's NPR Congress reporter Eric McDaniel. Eric, thanks.
1: Thanks, Adrian.
0: One of the largest Ebola outbreaks in history is spreading in Central Africa. The World Health Organization's tally of confirmed and suspected cases is around 1,000, and health workers say that's likely a major undercount. The epicenter of the outbreak is in the Democratic Republic of Congo, or DRC.
2: What we are witnessing in Eastern Democratic Republic of Congo today is not simply an Ebola outbreak in isolation. It is an epidemic unfolding within an already fragile humanitarian context.
0: That's Robert Petron Messi. He works for the international nonprofit Oxfam in the DRC, and he sent us a voice memo describing why the epidemic is so hard to control. Not only is there no vaccine for this strain of the virus, which spreads through bodily fluids, but in the towns where it's running rampant, many people aren't able to quarantine.
2: Families are frequently living in small shared spaces where isolation is simply not possible.
0: In the DRC, several crises are coalescing. Prolonged economic hardship, a history of conflict, and now this outbreak. While the northeast region of the DRC is seeing the worst of it so far, Ebola has begun to make its way across the nearby border into Uganda, where workers and officials are racing to contain the spread. Uganda closed its official border crossings with Congo just a few days ago. Even so,
3: we still have a number of porous border points whereby people continue to cross over. So that is one of the challenges we are having.
0: Leonard Muzinguzi is a community and surveillance officer for the International Rescue Committee in Kiryandongo, Uganda, near the border with the DRC.
3: Kiryandongo was categorized as a very high-risk district.
0: Muzinguzi's job is to track likely cases of Ebola, quarantine people showing possible symptoms, and prepare his community in case the disease begins to spread beyond the few confirmed cases so far. We reached Muzinguzi at a clinic where he's working. I asked him about one big challenge. We've been hearing in communities in the Democratic Republic of Congo that have been heavily affected by Ebola that there's a lot of mistrust of health authorities, of health officials, of clinic workers. Some people don't believe that Ebola is actually what's causing people to get sick. I'm wondering if you are hearing similar concerns or mistrust from people where you are.
3: There is a lot of misinformation and disinformation. However, with these actions that we are doing, a lot of behavior change is happening.
0: Muzinguzi relies heavily on public health messaging using radio and TV.
3: We do radio spot messages on Ebola in the different languages. We have printed out posters talking about how we can identify symptoms of Ebola.
0: Muzinguzi says these education campaigns are critical, but he says recent cuts in international foreign aid have meant not enough money to get public health information on the air.
3: We have a number of gaps due to the funding cuts. If you were to have 5 radio talk shows on radio, educating people on how they can identify cases, you find because of reduced funding, you only have one.
0: To understand the impact of these cuts, we reached out to Nicholas Enrich. He worked on global health policy for the United States Agency for International Development, known as USAID, coordinating the U.S. federal response to international public health threats. He was acting assistant administrator for global health in the first months of President Trump's second term as the agency was being dismantled, and he was placed on administrative leave for making details about that effort public. I first asked him about the severity of this Ebola outbreak.
4: Yeah, I think that this is one of the most serious Ebola outbreaks that the world has ever seen, honestly. And part of that is because of how late we got notification and declaration of the outbreak. And part of it has to do with the strain of the virus as well as the location of it.
0: How important a role has the U.S. Usually played in fighting an outbreak like this? What has the U.S. role historically looked like on the ground specifically?
4: The U.S. has played a central role in coordinating with the host governments of an Ebola outbreak. USAID led the response often in coordination with local partners that, worked for community-based organizations and religious groups that were trusted in the communities.
0: Is any of that happening now from what you can see?
4: No. I think what we've really lost in this particular outbreak is the U.S. government's rapid response. And USAID had a playbook for responding rapidly, and that's the part of this that has been systematically dismantled. We're seeing the State Department responding much more slowly, kind of having to reinvent the wheel. And this is a time when decisions need to be made in hours, not the days and weeks that we're seeing from the State Department. This lack of time is actually costing lives.
0: The State Department has said that it is sending $23 million to Central Africa to help contain the outbreak, and also that the U.S. is going to fund 50 clinics. Is that not a big deal?
4: No, I think that that is a big deal, and they should continue to do that. However, I think it's very much future looking, and that's not exactly what we're looking for in terms of an immediate response. I mean, I think that we're going to need those, unfortunately, as this outbreak continues. But the problem is that these are not the immediate response that is needed, and that USAID had been famous for.
0: What lessons should the U.S. be learning about the importance of preparedness for future global health emergencies?
4: Yeah, I think that's exactly the lesson, is that preparedness is key, and that it's much more effective to be prepared to prevent outbreaks in advance than to respond to them. And I think what we're seeing with Ebola is actually just, unfortunately, the tip of the iceberg of the damage that has been done to the global early warning system that USAID and its partners developed to help countries to be able to detect and respond to potential outbreaks before they developed into international crises like this one.
0: We've been speaking with Nicholas Enrich. He worked in the Bureau of Global Health at the U.S. Agency for International Development until last year, and is the author of Into the Wood Chipper, a book about the dismantling of USAID. Nicholas Enrich, thanks for joining us.
4: Thanks so much for having me.
0: We asked the State Department to respond to Enrich's claims. State Department spokesman Tommy Pigott told us that it's false to claim that the USAID reform has negatively impacted the U.S.'s ability to respond to Ebola. He said the U.S. mobilized within 24 hours of the first confirmed case, and that the administration's highest priority remains, quote, protecting the health and security of the American people by working to prevent this outbreak from reaching our shores, unquote.

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7: Alaska Public Media thanks President Society member Jerry Rubin, whose exceptional generosity serves as an inspiration and fosters resilience and ambition in public media for all Alaskans. Thank you.
8: I'm Janine Herbst with these headlines. The U.S. military says it struck another alleged drug boat in the eastern Pacific, killing at least three people. It's the fourth attack in recent days, bringing the death toll from attacks on reported drug smuggling boats to 205 since the strike started in September. The head of the World Health Organization says five people with Ebola in the Congo have recovered. Still, the virus is spreading rapidly, and this strain has no approved vaccine or treatment. And Fed Chair Jerome Powell and the people of Minneapolis-St. Paul are this year's recipients of the 2026 JFK Profile in Courage Award. I'm Janine Herbst, NPR News.

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1: It's All Things Considered from NPR News. I'm Adrian Florido. Much of the latest war in the Middle East has happened in the Middle East, as you would expect. But one of the war's deadliest attacks took place thousands of miles away in the Indian Ocean, shaking a sleepy seaside town. And a warning, this piece contains descriptions of the retrieval of victims after a military strike. NPR's Dia Hadid has the story.
2: Fisherman Anil Komara unloads his catch at the fishing harbour in Gol in southern Sri Lanka. Dogs bark at crows, snatching sardines in silvery flashes. Komara says it was a day like this when the war came to these shores. He saw men unload bodies from a Sri Lankan Navy vessel. Their pier is just a few dozen feet away. They were the remains of sailors from an Iranian naval vessel, the IRS Dana. It had just left an Indian port after participating in a ceremonial naval exercise. But on March 4, during the peak of fighting between Israel and the US against Iran,
3: it is getting more and more bizarre. A submarine attack on an Iranian ship.
2: That's Indian broadcaster NDTV. US Secretary of Defense Pete Hegseth announced an American submarine had fired a torpedo at the Iranian vessel.
4: It was sunk by a torpedo. Quiet death.
2: That attack occurred some 23 miles off Sri Lanka's coast.
5: Immediately, we just intervened.
2: Anil Chanda Fernando is Deputy Minister of Finance. The Sri Lankan Navy rushed to the site and retrieved the bodies of 87 Iranian sailors. They rescued another 32. The next day, Sri Lankan authorities allowed another Iranian vessel, the IRS Bushehr, to dock after sailors reported engine trouble. Fernando tells NPR that the government worried that the US would interpret their actions as siding with Iran in the Mideast war. So Fernando says the president, Anura Kumara Dasanayake, went to great lengths to communicate that.
5: We don't have any role to play in geopolitics and we do not take any side. We are not a part of this particular war. Humanity comes first.
2: Humanity. In fact, that incident of the submarine torpedoing the Iranian ship has raised questions about war crimes. To be clear, international law scholars say the US acted lawfully when it attacked the Iranian ship. But what isn't clear is whether the submarine crew alerted Sri Lankan authorities that they had targeted a vessel and that there were sailors in distress.
6: That's a critical issue that needs to be clarified.
2: Donald Rothwell is a professor of international law at the Australian National University. He says, under the Geneva Convention,
6: there is a basic obligation to come to the aid of sailors who are shipwrecked or are in distress or are wounded.
2: The Geneva Conventions do acknowledge submarines aren't equipped for rescues, but the crew should alert authorities when there are sailors in distress. Rothwell says a submarine crew can sidestep that obligation if they're worried that calling for help might put their own vessel in danger, say, for instance, if it reveals their location to other combatants. But Rothwell says if the crew was not in danger and did not alert authorities that sailors were drowning, then they may have committed a war crime. Given the number of Iranian sailors that died in the attack, at least 87 men. The Department of Defense did not respond to detailed questions we sent about the attack. Inside a pink-painted station in Gaul, a police officer tells us when the Sri Lankan Navy vessels reached the scene, the Iranian ship had already sunk. He says bodies of the sailors were found floating over a radius of about 2 miles. The officer asks NPR not to use his name because he's not authorized to talk to media. He says he and some 40 officers were pulled in to help. It was the biggest mass casualty event he'd witnessed. It overwhelmed the local hospital morgue, which could only hold 14 bodies. He says officers worked through the day and night to fingerprint the dead, take DNA swabs, and ready them for postmortems. He says the bodies he saw were intact, with some blast wounds around the legs. Back in the Gaul harbour, fisherman Anil Kumara is taping up boxes of fish for market. He says he thinks about those Iranian sailors when he's out at sea. He says, I'm a fisherman. I know. A man in water is 1,000 times more vulnerable than a man on land. He says, in the water, there's no one there to help you. Dear Hadid, NPR News, Gaul Fishing Harbour, Sri Lanka.
1: Ever since we've been making movies, we've been making them about the most American of stories, the immigrant story. In the silent era, Charlie Chaplin directed and starred in a film called The Immigrant. And later, epics like The Godfather told the story of an immigrant to the U.S. looking for a better life on a grand scale.
7: I believe in America. America has made my fortune.
1: With immigration front and center today, we wanted to explore what movies teach us about this story that is so foundational to our culture. What movies get it right, which ones get it wrong, and what stories are not yet being told about the immigrant experience. To get into all of this, I'm joined now by Ryan Benk, a producer on Weekend Edition, and NPR music reporter Isabella Gomez Sarmiento. Welcome to both of you.
4: Hey.
8: Hi, thanks for having us.
1: Hey, Ryan, let me start with you. What are some of the quintessential immigrant movies for you?
9: Yeah, I mean, I'll start with like what might be somewhat controversial. My dad came to the States immigrating to Miami from Nicaragua in the 1980s. And, you know, as much of a checkered reputation as Scarface might have with some immigrant communities, it was a staple in our household growing up.
10: So what do you call yourself? Huh? ¿Cómo se llama?
11: Antonio Montana. And you? What you call yourself?
9: Honestly, I could scarcely remember going into any Latino's house in South Florida without seeing either the words, the world is yours, or a picture of Al Pacino's Tony Montana somewhere in that home.
1: On the walls of the house.
9: Oh, yeah. Wow. I mean, they used to have their shirts and posters that you could buy at the county, Miami-Dade County Fair. And instead of focusing on the violence and the brutality of the life of a rising coke kingpin, what a lot of people saw was their own story in the grit and determination that it takes to make it when you come to the United States.
12: I say be happy with what you got.
13: You'll be happy. Me, I want what's coming to me.
12: Oh, well, what's coming to you, Tony?
13: The world, Chico.
1: Isabella, what about you?
8: Well, I immigrated to the U.S. when I was 7 years old, and I think because I went through that experience as a kid, and maybe I was protected or shielded from some of the most difficult aspects of the immigration experience, I'm really moved by films that sort of capture how immigrants build their lives in a different country once they've arrived, and how they look back or grapple with what they've left behind. So I think one really great example of this in the last few years has been the movie Past Lives.
14: He was just this kid in my head for such a long time. And then he was just this image on my laptop. And now he is a physical person.
8: You know, about this Korean writer who reconnects with a childhood friend that she had back home, and this kind of notion of both a lost love, but also who you might have been if you hadn't immigrated, and what the people in your life could have meant to you or do mean to you currently. I think that that's a really moving story.
1: What I really like about Past Lives also is that although it does focus on the story of this Korean woman and her new life in the U.S., it doesn't forget about the story of the boy that she left behind and what became of his life, which is such an important part of the immigrant story that sometimes we forget about, but is so fundamental to that rupture that happens when someone decides to leave, often leaving people they love behind.
9: You know? You know, and just like Isabella says, we don't really get to see the immigrant story play out much past the arrival. We also don't always get to see what it takes for an immigrant to actually make it to the United States in the first place. And that reminds me of a movie called Sin Nombre that came out in 2009, which sees a former gang member attempting to get his girlfriend to the United States, all the while they're being chased by murderous members of his former gang.
15: Yo no puedo cuidarte, ¿no?
16: No, si no te lo estoy pidiendo, Mike.
9: it really mirrors the kind of difficulties that people have to face, the real difficulties that people have to face to get here in the first place. And I think that's important.
1: Probably the first movie in my memory that dealt with the immigrant story, at least the ones that we watched in my house, was Born in East L.A.
15: Where were you born?
16: I was born in East L.A., man.
15: And who's the president of the United States?
16: The cowboy guy on TV. The guy was on Death Valley Days. John Wayne.
1: It was a screwball comedy. It was a big movie in my household. And it was about this man, played by Teach Marin, who is a U.S. citizen, Chicano, Mexican-American, born in East Los Angeles, who gets mistakenly rounded up and deported even though he's a U.S. citizen. And the whole movie revolves around his attempts to get back into the U.S. from Tijuana, Mexico, trying to convince U.S. border officials that he is, in fact, a U.S. citizen, and they don't believe him. At the time, just felt like such a screwball, almost divorced from the reality of this experience. But now you see the way that a lot of these immigration raids are being carried out across the country, and they are indiscriminate. There are U.S. citizens being picked up. Mm-hmm. And it's made me reassess that movie within that context and think about maybe this thing that seemed so absurd back then really was accurate in a lot of ways. Ryan Isabella, what about films that don't get the immigrant story right?
8: Listen, not to rain on Ryan's parade, because I know he loves this movie, but Scarface, for me, big no-no.
1: Throwing down the gauntlet.
8: I just don't like how it depicts immigrants as criminals. Yeah. So, sorry to Ryan, sorry to Scarface.
4: Ouch.
8: In general, I'm not a big fan of the sort of cartel stories or films that tend to center the immigrant experience around the drug wars or around crime. I think it really sort of flattens the diversity of what people go through.
9: Yeah, just like Scarface kind of grinds Isabella's gears, for me, it's got to be the Sicario series, particularly the second movie in the series.
17: Next week, the president's adding drug cartels to the list of terrorist organizations.
18: You can understand how that will expand our ability to combat them.
9: Sicario 2, The Day of Soldado, really conflates the threat of terrorism with immigration, specifically undocumented immigration. And of course, the reason that this is so harmful is because it's an actual line that gets used to draw fear against immigrants in our political conversations today.
1: You know, we're living through a time, as we all know, where there is no lack of immigrant stories to mine. What stories would you want filmmakers to bring to the screen that maybe we haven't seen before, or maybe not recently, but speak more to the way that the immigrant experience is playing out in the country right now? Isabella.
8: I want to see more nuanced stories about the impact that immigration has over time, and also stories where we allow immigrants to be great and recognize that they were great in their country and can be great in this country. I think a really great example of this is the film The Brutalist, starring Adrian Brody.
19: Tell me, why is an accomplished foreign architect shoveling coal here in Philadelphia?
8: It's this 3.5-hour epic of a Hungarian Jewish architect who comes to the U.S. after World War II, and you follow him over decades, and you see this sort of fallout of his personal relationships, and you see the trauma and violence that is inflicted on immigrants, and at the same time, you get to see this architect be recognized for pioneering brutalism. I think it's a really lovely and nuanced depiction of how complicated but how beautiful the immigration story can be.
1: Ryan, what about you?
9: Well, you know, in terms of second generation experience of immigration, I think is something that we don't get to see a lot of as well. I think of movies like The Farewell, which is this touching story of one woman's return to her family's homeland in China to say goodbye to her dying grandmother, except the grandmother doesn't actually know that she's dying. They've somehow kept this diagnosis from her. So they create this entire ruse of a wedding in order to bring all the family from all different corners of the world back to this small town that they're from to spend some final moments with their grandmother.
20: Shouldn't we tell her? Isn't it wrong to lie?
21: It's a good lie. Most families in China would choose not to tell her.
9: And what I really enjoyed about it was that kind of mentality of return that Isabella talks about, where you see a second generation immigrant who has grown up in a completely different context than her parents and her parents' family coming back to that place. And it's a physical journey, but it's also an emotional and psychological journey.
1: All right. Well, a lot of potential, a lot of opportunity, and a lot of movies to catch up on that I haven't seen that you've mentioned that now I'm eager to go watch. So thank you to both of you, NPR's Ryan Benk and Isabella Gomez Sarmiento. We've been talking about movies telling the immigrant story.
8: Thank you so much.
9: Thank you.
1: You're listening to All Things Considered from NPR News. A three-day defense summit in Asia called the Shangri-La Dialogue has wrapped up in Singapore. It's typically a time for the U.S. and Chinese defense ministers to lay out their views on regional issues. For the second year in a row, though, U.S. Defense Secretary Pete Hegseth showed up while his Chinese counterpart did not. NPR's Jennifer Pak reports from Singapore.
0: Defense Secretary Hegseth has tried to reassure allies that the U.S. is still committed to the Indo-Pacific region. But it's gonna cost, he said, in a blunt speech on Saturday at the forum.
3: For those who believe they can continue to free ride on the generosity of the American taxpayer, hear us now. Those days are over.
0: U.S. allies, he says, need to ramp up defense spending up to 3.5% of their GDP. Fine for wealthier U.S. allies like Japan and South Korea, not so for smaller countries like Malaysia.
22: But for a country like Malaysia, a developing country, we have...
0: The country's defense minister, Mohammad Khalid Norden, told the forum Malaysia has more pressing sectors to spend on first as a developing country. For years, he says, big players lectured countries like his, rules matter.
22: But today, treaties, humanitarian principles, and international commitments are being disregarded and selectively interpreted whenever these do not align with geopolitical interests.
0: A not-so-subtle dig at the U.S., says Anki Panda, who was in the audience and works on nuclear strategy at the Carnegie Endowment for International Peace. Hegseth's speech, he says, might have played well with President Trump and his mega base back in the U.S.
23: But in terms of offering the region a reassuring, positive vision of American leadership, I just think the speech completely missed the mark.
0: Though Australia came out of the forum happy, it, along with the UK and US, announced they're developing unmanned undersea vehicles as part of their defense pact. Japan is also building up its defenses, but Japanese Defense Minister Shinjiro Koizumi says it's not aimed at any country.
24: That said, China continues to increase its defense spending at a high level and is rapidly expanding its military capabilities across a wide range of areas without sufficient transparency.
0: China did send a delegation of military experts and scholars, but they were too low-level to respond in any meaningful way. For China to not send its defense minister is a missed opportunity to cool tensions with partners, says international relations professor Ken Jimbo at Japan's Keio University. But at least, he says, China and the U.S. recently agreed to a more stable relationship, though it's only partly reassuring because...
25: The current definition of the constructive relationship of strategic stability is only in between Washington and Beijing.
0: How that might change the way U.S. allies interact with China, he says, the U.S. hasn't said. Meantime...
22: We have seen, we learned from the Ukraine-Russian war, we also...
0: Malaysia's Mohammad Khalid says he's drawing lessons from the wars in Ukraine and Iran. He says any help for Malaysia to develop assets and weapons for an asymmetric warfare is welcomed. Jennifer Pak, NPR News, Singapore.

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3: Phillips Cruises and Tours, acknowledging that they operate on the traditional homelands of the indigenous peoples of the Chugach region and are honored to share Prince William Sound with their guests. 26glaciers.com.
4: I'm Janine Herbst with these headlines. Israel captured a strategic mountain in Lebanon that's tapped with a crusader-built castle. It's the deepest incursion into the country in more than 25 years. It follows days of airstrikes and intense fighting nearby between Israel and Iranian-backed Hezbollah militants. After several musical acts backed out, President Trump now says he will headline his Great American State Fair, a celebration next month of the country's 250th birthday on the National Mall. And more than 1,000 people put on a white dress, a platinum wig, in Palm Springs this weekend ahead of what would have been Marilyn Monroe's birthday, breaking the Guinness World Record for the most Marilyn lookalikes in one place. I'm Janine Herbst, NPR News.

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1: This is All Things Considered from NPR News. I'm Adrian Florido. Life is difficult for a lot of people in Lebanon. The ongoing wars, destruction and displacement, a years-long financial crisis. Girls and women living in refugee camps navigate even more insecurity. NPR's Jane Arraf brings us this story from Beirut on what has been for some the life-changing effect of a Brazilian martial art.
2: Okay. What did you say?
3: It's a simple concept, a group of girls and women standing straight and strong and raising their voices. But it's taken a lot to get to this point. Trainer Morella Atala is teaching residents of this Palestinian refugee camp Brazilian jiu-jitsu, a form of the Japanese martial art.
4: There are 16 girls in this room as young as 12, and they've just been doing the... That sound is the fighting stance. It's part of lessons on what to do if someone comes after you, but it's not just physical. It's also about increasing their confidence.
3: The main idea is self-defense, but there's more to it than that. Aisha Sa'a is 18 and a college freshman. She says 2 weeks into the class, she feels changed, not just physically, but emotionally stronger. She says Atala tells them to keep their heads up and notice what's around them, to move their bodies and use their voices, things that girls in this conservative society are often told are unacceptable.
5: I had a lady in the program. She actually tried to scream for help, and she couldn't. Her voice wouldn't go out.
3: Atala, who's Lebanese-Canadian, has now taught about 1,500 girls and women in countries including Pakistan and Syria. Her classes, sponsored by aid groups, also include other people on the margins, like foreign domestic workers and the LGBT community. Her students range in age from 12 to 83. We sit in a nearby cafe before the class starts. A server offers hibiscus and mulberry kombucha.
5: The situation of girls and women in Lebanon is difficult. It's not us sitting in this cafe. It's not the people you see in downtown. It's only 10% that are able to live the life.
3: Particularly in the camps, there's grinding poverty and the danger of being attacked in the street or even at home.
5: Most of the women I was teaching, they don't go out when it's dark. It's like a cycle, like you limit the woman from going out, they can't go to the gym, their health deteriorates, their mental health is not there.
3: Atala herself was raised in a poor family and bullied at school.
5: I was never like the other girls, like I've never looked like them, never wore clothes like them, so never had the opportunity like to buy new stuff and be cute.
3: She wanted to learn judo like her brother, but her parents told her it wasn't for girls. It took her 8 years to finish college, often working 3 jobs at a time. When she graduated, she moved to Kuwait.
5: In Kuwait, I had a lot of health problems. My body just shut down. I gained a lot of weight. I hit 125
3: kilos. That's 275 pounds.
5: At some point, I had to use crutches like to walk. I couldn't move my leg.
3: Then she moved to Canada, a lifelong dream.
5: I went to the gym, started kickboxing, and never skipped, even in the heaviest snowstorm. I lost a lot of weight, and I felt so light on my feet.
3: 6 months after she started Brazilian Jiu-Jitsu, she entered her first competition and won. Atala now is 48 and so fit and healthy. She seems at least a decade younger. She has a jiu-jitsu black belt and is a certified yoga instructor.
5: For me, jiu-jitsu, it gave me a voice I was very shy, and then when I started jiu-jitsu, I felt empowered, I felt strong, I felt that I can do anything I want.
3: Back at the makeshift gym at the camp, Atella asks the girls what they've learned from the course and what changes they'd like to see. They mention a girls' soccer field or to be able to ride bicycles. Some mention wanting to see fewer weapons and more trees. Atella tells them eventually things change. Let me give you an example, she says. You know when you throw a stone in a pool of water and there are ripples? We are the stones. Jane Araf, NPR News, Beirut.
1: Entomologist Akito Kawahara was on vacation in Mexico when he felt a sudden thirst for more knowledge.
6: We just ordered some local mezcals and tequila. And we realized when we started to drink the drinks that, you know, there's this little worm in the bottom of the glass. And we said, oh, I wonder what this is.
1: Entomologists study insects and their relationship to the environment and people, mostly chasing down

0: Support for KSKA streaming comes from Alaska Department of Transportation and Public Facilities. Construction season updates at dot.alaska.gov/construction.
1: Kawahara and his team used DNA sequencing to identify the worms, which are actually moth larvae.
2: And that species was Commadia rachenbeckeri, and that is the agave redworm moth.
1: The agave redworm moth lives on one specific type of agave plant in Oaxaca. On a return trip there, Kawahara tracked down the agave fields where these specific worms come from. It turns out that to collect these worms and plop them into a bottle of mezcal, producers don't just pluck them off the surface of the plant. They have to burrow them out, often killing the agave plant itself. There are concerns that as demand for mezcal and mezcal worms grows, the worm and the already endangered agave plant it lives on could be at further risk.
2: So these are the kinds of research questions that we need to be asking, especially in a time when a lot of the agave plants are disappearing and potentially the insects that are associated with them are also disappearing.
1: Identifying these worms, a first step in trying to figure out a more sustainable way to harvest them. A little discovery with possibly big implications worthy of a toast.
2: Yeah, we've had a lot of parties after that, but it was all for science.
1: Sure, all for science.

0: I was home and I was cooking with my mom in the kitchen, and she was asking me to sing this song for the longest time because it's her favorite song. And she's like, can you please sing this for me so I can listen to it?
1: In the version you're hearing now, Navan begins the song in French, the language he learned after his family left Iran for Canada just before he turned 13. But the original lyrics are in Persian,

0: And I started playing it with my guitar, and I was like, oh, the first line, like the chorus line, is like Maro Babus, which means kiss me. And I'm like, oh, maybe like this can be sang into French too. So I started writing it, and then the lyrics just came to me because it was so beautiful. So I translated it into French.
1: Navan's new album, Kisses on the Moon, is about love and about pain, much of it for his homeland, which has been engulfed in war. He sings in three languages, French, Persian, and English. It's expanded the reach of his music. But he says of the three, it's Persian, the language of Iran, that's most special to him.
0: Persian, or we call it Farsi, is such a beautiful language, and Iran has such a rich history which has assisted the language to be so rich with beautiful poetry and literature. And so I try to take every opportunity to showcase my language to a broader audience. But it really depends on the song. Sometimes when I start a song, I feel like, oh, this section, my feeling can be described better in English or in French. Or sometimes if I'm feeling super emotional about something, I stick to Farsi because my own language makes me feel the most.
1: Hmm. You have a song called Kisses on the Moon, which is a love song, and you do sing that song in Farsi. Why does Farsi lend itself so well to songs about romance?
0: Because the country and the people and the energy of those 85 to 90 million people in there is full of love. And we've had so many love stories that were mixed with pain.

0: And that's why we can write so much about love, but at the same time, the difficulties of being in love. And that song is my main song of the album, and it's the title of the album, Kisses on the Moon, or in Farsi, it's Buse Tuma.
1: A couple of songs on the album are explicitly about Iran and that pain that you're talking about feeling, especially about what's happening in your country right now. I want to listen to a little bit of this song called Iran.

0: What are you singing about here?
1: I'm singing about my city that I was born and lived 13 years of my life in there with some of the most beautiful memories that I've experienced. And I am giving a life to Tehran like it's a person. Mm. And I'm saying that Tehran is feeling so sad because of all the tears that it's been crying. Its trees are bending. And my heart is

0: I wrote the song in early January when there were protests that happened.
1: And before the start of the current war, yeah.
0: It was before the current war. It was actually released about a month before the war. It was at the end of January. And I wrote it after seeing so many of my peers and my friends going to the streets and having friends of friends that have been injured or killed in the protests.
1: Yeah.
0: So I was so moved and so saddened by seeing what's happening in there that I felt like I had to write a page of history through my music.

0: now have Iranians both in Iran, if you know, and in Canada and in the US been responding to your music?
1: The support has been absolutely overwhelming. It's like I'm living my dream. It's been super positive with so much support, and this makes me feel ecstatic every morning that I wake up because I feel like I'm doing something important.
0: You've made no secret of your opposition to the Iranian regime, and it's well known that political expression is severely restricted in Iran. Do you feel that you do have a responsibility, given that you are making Iranian art outside of Iran, to speak up about what's happening there?
1: I think every artist has a responsibility to be the voice of its people, and I am a part of this 90 million Iranians that are living in this world, and I want to be an echo of their voice when I can.

0: Do you hope to someday perform in Iran? Do you even allow yourself to think about that?
1: I think about it at least once a week. Of course, being an Iranian singer that is trying to put my mother's language, my nation's language, my people's language on the map, the biggest dream for me is to perform in my own country, whether it's in my own city of Tehran or whether it's in Shiraz or Isfahan. All of these are stunning, beautiful, beautiful cities with even more beautiful people. I believe that that day is going to happen sooner or later, and I'm hoping that it's soon, because it's been my childhood dream since I was a kid to perform and to sing. And being on stage feels like home to me.
0: Well, Navan, thank you so much for this album. I've really enjoyed listening to it. And thanks so much for taking the time to talk with me.
1: Of course. Thank you so much for giving me the time. It's been a pleasure and honor to speak with you.
0: Navan's new album, Kisses on the Moon, is out now. And that's our show for tonight. Thank you for listening to All Things Considered from NPR News.
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0: This is Embodied from PRX and WUNC. I'm Anita Rao. Helena DeGroat is someone who loves certainty. And for a while, she thought she'd found it around the decision to not have kids.
1: I had spent years almost like on my high horse, you know what I mean? Just being like, I don't want this because I couldn't risk it. You know, like doubt was dangerous.
0: Then in her late 30s, an unplanned pregnancy and the end of her 8-year marriage caused her to realize that the decision to become a mother was not one she would face once, but over and over again.
1: And the right choice was just so elusive. Like, I don't know what will make me happy, right? Like, no one is happy with the choice they made 100% of the time. And whatever choice you make, there will always be this lingering feeling of like, what if?
0: That conversation with Helena, plus a parenting coach, shares her tools for helping people find clarity in their choice. That's all just ahead on Embodied.
2: Live from NPR News in Washington, I'm Janine Herbst. The U.S. military struck an alleged drug smuggling boat in the eastern Pacific. NPR's Chandelise Duster has more on the latest of multiple strikes in recent days.
3: U.S. Southern Command says it carried out a strike on a vessel along a drug trafficking route in the eastern Pacific on Saturday. The U.S. military says the boat was operated by a designated terrorist organization and was, quote, engaged in narco-trafficking operations. Three men who Southern Command calls narco-terrorists were killed. Video posted on social media by Southern Command shows a small boat floating in the ocean and then a cloud of smoke after the strikes. This is the fourth strike the U.S. military has conducted on alleged drug smuggling boats in recent days. Since September, the U.S. military has targeted suspected drug smuggling boats in the Eastern Pacific and the Caribbean, killing more than 200 people. Criticism is growing around the legality of the attacks and whether they are even effective at stemming the flow of drugs. Chandelise Duster, NPR News.
2: President Trump is now set to kick off an event on the National Mall next month as part of the celebration of America's 250th birthday after a number of musical acts pulled out. NPR's Tamara Keith has more.
4: The Great American State Fair is meant to be a 2-week-long World's Fair, complete with Ferris wheel. But as soon as the slate of nostalgic musical performers was announced, artists started pulling out, saying they didn't realize the association with Trump. Trump called them third-rate artists and said they would be replaced with the, quote, number one attraction anywhere in the world, the man who gets much larger audiences than Elvis in his prime. Trump even suggested making it a MAGA rally. In a statement, Freedom 250 spokesperson Danielle Alvarez said Trump will now personally kick off the fair with an opening ceremony on June 24th. Tamara Keith, NPR News.
2: Senator Andy Kim tells CNN's State of the Union the solution to the escalating conflict at a privately owned ICE detention center in Newark is to treat detainees with dignity. He visited Delaney Hall, where protesters have alleged inhumane conditions, and says he was there when ICE deployed pepper balls last week. NPR's Camila Domonoski reports.
5: Kim says detainees have described to him spoiled food and a lack of medical care. Homeland Security has denied the allegations, calling them lies and smears. On CNN's State of the Union Sunday, Kim called for better medical care, an investigation, and due process rights.
6: What the detainees really focused on, it's not just about the conditions, it's about the fact that they are not getting their cases heard in courts. That's something we can fix.
5: Homeland Security has threatened to pull Customs and Border Patrol out of area airports to provide security at Delaney Hall. Kim says the disruption to international travel would have economic repercussions nationwide.
2: NPR's Camila Domonoski. This is NPR. Maine Democratic Senate nominee hopeful Graham Plattner's wife, Amy Gertner, addressed reports that he exchanged sexually explicit texts with other women. In a video of her posted by Plattner, she avoided speaking directly about the reported text, calling it gossip and saying that marriage is hard. Plattner is seeking the Democratic nomination in one of the most closely watched Senate races, as Democrats hope to defeat longtime incumbent Republican Senator Susan Collins and win control of the closely divided U.S. Senate. A right-wing lawyer who promised a security crackdown won the most votes in Colombia's first-round presidential election today. But because no candidate got more than half of the ballots, the top two vote-getters will meet in a runoff next month. John Otis has more.
7: Abelardo de la Estrella, a right-wing defense attorney who has never held elected office, won nearly 44% of the votes, according to official results. Coming in second with about 41% was Ivan Cepeda, a left-wing senator and protege of outgoing President Gustavo Petro. Amid a surge in guerrilla violence, kidnappings, and extortion, de la Estrella says he will launch a military offensive and build 10 so-called mega prisons. By contrast, Cepeda supports peace negotiations with the rebels. The two will meet in a runoff election on June 21st. For NPR News, I'm John Otis in Bogota, Colombia.
2: U.S. futures contracts are trading higher at this hour. I'm Janine Herbst, NPR News in Washington.
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0: When Helena DeGroat was in her 20s, she started asking herself that big life-altering question. Should I have kids?
9: My thinking was that I would probably not have kids. It wasn't something I'd ever dreamed of for myself. Then again, maybe I was just scared.
0: Over time, Helena grew more confident in her decision, and it was affirmed by conversations with people close to her. So by the time Helena was in her early 30s and falling in love with the man who would become her husband, she was clear about her feelings on the kid question.
9: David knew I didn't want kids. I told him a few times, including the day we met. And I told him again while we were in line at City Hall, do not marry me if you want kids. But he responded, I'd rather be with you than have kids.
0: Then, after 6 years of marriage, things got unexpectedly complicated. This is Embodied, our show about sex, relationships, and your health. I'm Anita Rao. The first thing to throw a wrench into Helena's plan to not have kids was that at 37 years old, she became unintentionally pregnant. That pregnancy set her on a journey of questioning everything she thought she knew, not just about whether or not to have children, but about how to live with the doubt and uncertainty that comes with any big adult decision. Earlier, you heard audio from Helena's autobiographical podcast series, Creation Myth, which traces how that journey unfolded. The series is deeply intimate, filled with voice notes Helena left herself, conversations with loved ones, and her moment-to-moment reckoning with big turning points, including right after she learned she was pregnant. She had missed a period and taken a pregnancy test. When it came back positive, she had just a few hours until her husband, David, returned from a trip.
9: I already felt like something was different in my body. And so the test was just a confirmation of something I already knew. But then I felt like, okay, I have 2 hours to figure out what I want to do. You know, do I want to keep this baby or not? And I didn't want to bring my confusion to my husband because, you know, he really wanted kids. This was a big discussion ongoing for years between us. And I thought, I can't bring my confusion to him because that's just going to give him false hope. So it was like the clock was ticking.
0: So you had a sense for a long time that you didn't want kids. Did finding out that you were pregnant change your thinking? Like, what was that? Where was the confusion coming from?
9: I know. It's a good question. Well, weirdly enough, I had always thought that if I were to actually get pregnant, I would not have an abortion. And this is not because I'm against abortion. You know, I really think that it's such a private choice that everyone should make for themselves. But I always, it was, I think, maybe born out of a sort of a reverence for how weird life can be and that there's sometimes just sort of a way things go that is beyond your control. And am I really going to exert my willpower over everything? So it was sort of a battle between the me who was sure she didn't want to have kids and the me who had promised and expected I'm not going to abort. So all of a sudden, I felt like I was on this different path, but I wasn't sure, like, wait, am I on this different path now that I am pregnant? Do I still believe what I thought I did? You know, like, it used to be sort of more of an abstract idea, and now all of a sudden it was very, very concrete.
10: So you are someone who likes certainty, but it seems like you're also someone who's kind of open to signs from the universe that, like, maybe this is a sign that I've been thinking about this all wrong, or maybe I should do something totally differently. How did you get clarity to make the decision about what to do with this pregnancy?
9: It was a process. I am a little bit high strung and I like control and I don't like when things are uncertain. But all of a sudden, these hormones made me feel calm and competent. You know, it was like, yeah, the world is pretty bad out there, but we can make a little world that's very safe and loving. And that will give this kid a basis from which to handle, you know, everything that comes on their path. And I think it was because of that sort of mellow feeling that I also thought, well, maybe this is what I would be as a parent. Maybe the transformation is already here. And so it was basically on this basis of this feeling that I thought, you know what? Let's do it. Because my husband wants this more than anything. And then these hormones started changing. And I went back to my brain as it normally is. And that was such a rude awakening, because now my always present anxieties were magnified because I was imagining a child. And like, the stakes are so much higher, you know what I mean? Like, I can be anxious about my own future and the bad things that can happen to me. But I understand that, like, there's no one on the planet that you love more than your child. And so, like, all these anxieties that I always have, imagining that bad things would happen to this beloved child, that just became a level of anxiety that felt unbearable. And I felt like, well, it turns out I'm still me. I still don't want this.
10: So you did end up getting an abortion, and you describe in your series that in the aftermath of the abortion, you had obviously a lot of mixed feelings because you knew how badly David wanted a kid and you started to feel some guilt. Tell me about that guilt. Did it make you wonder if you'd made the wrong decision?
9: Ah, this is so tricky, right? No, I didn't feel like I made the wrong decision, but the guilt was maybe all the louder for it. You know, because then I felt like, why am I more important than he is? Like, our desires were fundamentally incompatible. But then who gets to win, to put it in these really silly terms? It was so hard to know, like, I did this to this person that I love very much, you know, and his pain, which was so palpable. I mean, he was just not eating. His face was gray, you know, his affect became really flat. And it was my fault. That's really what it felt like, you know, like my following what is good for me is terrible for him.
10: So you watch him shift and change. There's a noticeable difference in him, but then there's a little bit of an upswing and you have a big birthday coming up, a 39th birthday. You throw a big party, you have a really great day, and then you and David are in bed together that evening and you get a sense that something is off. Take me to that moment and what transpired.
9: Yeah. Well, I never throw parties, you know, because I don't feel very comfortable at a party. So why would I subject myself to that willingly? But I was in this place where I was like, you know what? David and I have overcome this really rough patch and we're on the other end of it. And I'm excited about our life together. There's still so much for us to experience as a couple. No, I don't want to have a kid, but like, okay, let's start with a party. How about? And so I was so proud of myself and I had such a great time. And it was because I was in such a different space sort of mentally than he was that that moment where I saw his face become really serious, it was like such a cold shower. And he told me very simply and calmly, like, I really want to have a kid. I know I can't convince you. I finally see that, but I have to try. And so he left me.
10: Huh. How did the end of that marriage change your relationship to this question and make you start kind of thinking about what this decision had cost you up to this point?
9: Mm-hmm. Yeah. I mean, if before I felt guilt towards him, now I felt anger towards myself. I had spent years almost like on my high horse, you know what I mean? Just being like, I don't want this, and just being so sure and not... I didn't want to be swayed. I didn't, you know, yeah, I had talked about it at length with friends, but in a sense, what I was doing was just gathering more evidence, you know? Like, I don't think I was going very deep because I couldn't risk it, you know? Like, doubt was dangerous because that would open this door towards David that then would just cause this world of pain for both of us. But now that he was gone, that door swung wide open, and I was confronted with all the stuff that I'd been repressing, all this doubt. And the anger, I think, came from, you know, like, oh, wow, like, are you proud of yourself? Sure, you've got what you want. You have no kid, but it has cost you. It has cost you this relationship. I had also, you know, I'm from Belgium. I'd moved to the U.S. for David, and I felt so untethered, and the questions were so big all of a sudden. Like, what am I doing here? What is my life without him? Why am I far from my actual family? Mm. You know, it just seemed so silly all of a sudden. Like, I had such big dreams for my life without a child, but I hadn't imagined that that would mean a life without him. And so I was just really angry and sad and confused and scared, like, frankly, really terrified of can I do this alone?
10: Just ahead, Helena finds some clarity until she falls in love with a new man and starts envisioning their future. 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
10: This is Embodied. I'm Anita Rao. Today, we're talking about one woman's journey to decide whether or not to have kids and how she came to a new relationship with doubt and decision-making in the process. Helena DeGroat is the creator of the memoir podcast Creation Myth. It traces how the decision to become a mother was not one she would face just once, but over and over again for years. When Helena was younger, she didn't think that she wanted kids. But in her late 30s, an unplanned pregnancy, an abortion, and the end of her 8-year marriage brought up new questions about the weight of that decision. I feel like in listening to your series, I saw a lot of my own decision-making process reflected back to me, which is that I have this belief that there is a right answer and it's out there. And with enough research and with enough conversations with people and with enough deep diving, like, I'm going to find it.
11: Yes, absolutely.
10: I have to work really, really hard. And so you, like me, just kind of started talking to everyone about what had been going on and what was starting to come up for you. And now you're questioning this decision again. And then you ended up meeting a poet right after your marriage ended who didn't have kids herself. Yeah. And you kind of invite her over, even though she's a stranger. So tell me about this conversation that you had with her and what insights you gained.
11: Yeah. Well, the reason I invited her to my home was because during that initial conversation, so I'm a radio producer, I make this podcast about poetry, and it was just in this professional context, right, that I'd interviewed her, and it had come up. Usually I don't talk about myself, but in that case, I was just so distraught. This was just a few days after David had left, and she gave me this pep talk that was just, it hit me so hard. You know, the way she was talking about family can mean different things, you know, and like the way she talked about this capacity that we have as humans to spread our love widely rather than sort of narrowly within the bounds of a family. She was even talking about the sort of intimate connection that you can have with, you know, people that you may never see again, you know, like just the vegetable salesman at a market or, you know, like it just, I am like that. Like I interview strangers for a living. And I do feel like this intense sense of connection often with sort of the whole world. And her sort of suggesting that that is a valid path, you know, like love comes in different shapes and community comes in different shapes. And so when she came over and I sort of asked her about her path and like, okay, but are you really not sad? Do you really not regret this? You know, just she was very nuanced about it. She was like, well, you know, sometimes I do, you know, doors do close. Like that is sort of hard, right? That every decision is also a loss, like the road not taken, you know? So she was honest about that, but she really knew how lucky she was to have this life that was right for her. When I talked to her the first time she was in Italy, like she saw the world, she saw other people. She had this freedom to roam that seemed really inspiring to me. I also felt like I want to be more open to the world. I want to say yes to life in a way that she does and not just say no to having a kid, you know?
10: Yeah. So you're beginning to kind of come to terms with this decision. You are finding a little more glimmer of hope about, you know, what it's like to kind of move forward without constantly having an existential spiral about this choice. Yeah. And then things get complicated. 6 months after your marriage ends, you meet a man who you have this huge connection with. Sparks are flying. You can see a future together. And this new relationship starts to kind of resurface some of those doubts and feelings for you about not having kids. Tell me about how that came to be.
11: Yeah, I wasn't on a dating site or anything. You know, I met him through work. I was not looking for love, but here he was. And he, so his name is Brendan, and he works with sound like I do. He's a musician like both of my parents are. You know, we would read each other's short stories and talk about books like my family did. And because he reminded me so much of home, like just books and music were what I knew, what for me was like the definition of home. And so right as I'm like, okay, I've decided and I'm absolutely sure. And that was also what I led with, right? Like, okay, Brendan, very nice to meet you. I don't want to have kids, just FYI, right? Like, we're not revisiting that. I even had an appointment on the books to get my tubes tied. Like, that is how certain I was. But then within a month or two of us living in this bubble of music and literature that I knew so well, I started getting so confused because I was like, wait, this I recognize. This I can imagine being this beautiful little world for a child. And it was the first time that I could imagine actually enjoying being a parent if I would have a kid like that.
10: You say in your podcast that during this period, the fact that I still didn't know made me want to strangle myself.
11: Yes.
10: Like, what did you feel like was on the other side of making this decision once and for all?
11: Oh, liberty, right? Like, the world is a big place. There are a lot of things to think about and explore. And I was just like, here we are again, you know, back to the drawing board, the same old drawing board, you know? I was exasperated. And yeah, like, I want to strangle myself. That is not, that is not hyperbole, you know? Like, I really felt like screaming, you know, like, no, I thought I was done with this. I thought I could think about other things. And here we are again. So I also had this appointment on the books, right, to get my tubes tied. So again, I was like, okay, I have 2 months. That's when the surgery is. Great. I'm going to use these 2 months very intensively to sort of talk to everyone, right? Like, make the lists. Like, I'm going to do it for real, for once and for all, and then be done. So that was the plan. That was the plan. I'm going to get to the answer. It's almost like an Excel sheet, right? You tally it all up and then you hit the little cell where you put the formula and you hit enter and boom, there's the answer. Like, that's what was going to happen.
10: And then at one point, which this really made me laugh out loud because, again, I can totally relate. You're about 4 days from your appointment.
11: Yep.
10: And you get to a point where you've spiraled so hard that you're like, you know what? I'm just going to outsource this decision to a complete stranger, which I have done. Like, in my 20s, I was trying to decide whether or not to leave New York City. And I was spiraling and I talked to everyone I knew. And then finally, I decided I would just let a psychic make the decision. Someone who doesn't know me at all. So you do this. You call up someone who you'd met once and you kind of put the decision to him like, should I do this? Should I get my tubes tied? Should I have a kid? Tell me about this conversation you had with him.
11: Yeah. Well, the reason I reached out to him was that we met like years before once through work and, you know, this feeling that you can tell a stranger everything?
10: Mm-hmm.
11: Like, he had felt that with me. And the thing that he told me, sort of certain that he would never see me again, and so he could tell me whatever he wanted. He was a dad. He had a three-year-old. And he hated it, you know? Like, he loved this kid, and his kid was amazing. And also, he just really wanted out. Like, he did not want to be a dad. And he was very envious of my life. And so when I was thinking of like, okay, what stranger can I call? I thought, let me talk to this person who knows the worst case scenario. You know what I mean? Like, why do we choose the people we go to for advice? We choose that person because we want to get their permission to have, like, so that we can do the thing that we actually already wanted to do, which is not have a kid.
10: Yeah.
11: And I thought, well, if anyone is going to tell me that, that's going to be him because, you know, to him it was a bad experience. And then he didn't. And he was actually a lot more... Ugh, there was something so, like, he also, like, the way he expresses himself, he swears like a sailor, you know? Like, there's something really swaggery about him, you know? He's such a dude, like, not really the kind of person I would go to for advice about such intimate matters normally, you know? But I was hungry for his straight-talking ways. But his straight talk was not like, oh, don't have a kid, it's terrible. It was really like, having a kid is a big decision. I should have known that. I should have thought about it harder. But the only thing I can do now is sort of have this conversation with other people so that they know, like, this is not a decision to take lightly, but it is different for everyone.
10: Yeah.
11: So he actually, instead of telling me what to do, which I desperately wanted him to do, he had a little quiz for me. You know, which I thought was so refreshing, too, you know, and it was like sort of this rapid fire thing. He's like, OK, do you want a kid? I was like, oh, OK, well, that's a reasonable first question. so I was like, well, the story has always been no, but I don't know to what degree it's just a story. And he was like, oh, yeah, definitely just a story. Like, ultimately, there's no truth. Right. And he just said that so quickly and then sort of immediately moved on. Like, that was just sort of the wisdom that he threw out there. And then he was like, are you bored? What are your financials? Do you have any family nearby? And so those questions made it practical in a way, like they gave me something to hold on to. No, I didn't have any family nearby. You know, no, I wasn't bored. And no, my financials aren't great. And so his conclusion was like, well, it's not looking good for, you know, like having a kid. But this said, like, it's your choice to make,
10: yeah.
11: You know, and maybe you can do it and find like, wow, this is amazing. And I should have done this 10 years ago and had 3 kids. And maybe not. But then the thing that he said, it still gives me goosebumps just sort of thinking about it. He was like, you will be disappointed either way. And it was so, speaking of liberation, right? Like that was what finally liberated me. Because what I had been looking for was happiness, right? Like I want to make the right choice so that I can be happy. And the right choice was just so elusive. Like, I don't know what will make me happy, right? Like, maybe I'm wrong about what will make me happy. But him saying, like, look, you're going to be disappointed either way, was sort of a reality check. Like, oh, of course, that too is life, right? Like, no one is happy with the choice they made 100% of the time. And whatever choice you make, there will always be this lingering feeling of, like, what if? I mean, I have that with moving to the United States. Right? Like, I love it here, despite everything. I have really found myself in so many ways here. And also, I miss my family terribly. And I'm afraid of how little time I'm spending with them. And my parents are getting older. And it cuts so deep that I'm not there with them. Does that mean I made the wrong decision? No. It just means that every decision creates pain for the thing that you didn't do.
10: Why do you think it had been so hard for you to accept a lack of certainty around this particular decision?
11: I mean, it's a good question that I don't think I have an answer to. Because it just feels to me like, wait, don't we all want that? Mm-hmm. Right? Like, we all want certainty, right? Like, I'm not weird that way. Am I? Anita, am I? Please confirm.
10: You're not. You know, you're not. But yeah. I think what came up for me in listening to your piece was especially around this decision. I mean, I'm in my late 30s and I have so many friends who are in the thick of wrestling with this right now. And it feels like you have to be really certain on the outside in order to kind of protect yourself from inquiry and protect yourself from getting beaten down by people's questions. And so there's almost this, like, with this particular decision, you have to be so clear about your position.
11: Yes, that's true. But I think at some point I also realized, like, if I'm so desperate for certainty because that's what other people require for them to let me be, then I'm still living on their terms. I'm still doing what they want so that they can be comfortable. Why would I do that, you know? Mm-hmm. And so I think there's part of this quest for certainty, this defensiveness, right? Like this kind of armor that I felt like that armor is not a fun way to live. Like I want to move more freely, you know? Like I want to be allowed to just have pain sometimes, you know? And like my friends are all having kids now. My friends in the United States, seeing them with their kid, like when I go over and I see their baby and I hold them and I sing to them and it's just like this very deep bond, like of course that sort of pinches my heart, right? And I just want that to be allowed without it meaning, oh, I made a mistake, you know? Like life is way too messy and complex and contradictory for that. And kids are cute. Like we can agree, right? Like, and maybe like so one thing that really annoys me is that because we live in such like there are two camps and we're shouting at each other, right? Like you are selfish because you're wrecking the planet by having kids. No, you are selfish because you never know what it's like to sacrifice for your child and not center yourself. Like what the shouting really doesn't help any of us. And we are in society together. And I think we need both parents and non-parents to make a flourishing society. So I think that's finally a way in which I've sort of let go of the expectation that others have of me and I have of me. The goal is not to never feel doubt. You know, like that's not possible anyway. So why are you torturing yourself? Just learn to live with the doubt. It's kind of a beautiful place to be. It means that you're wide awake, you know, that you're not shying away from all of the feelings.
10: I want to go back one beat because I realized we didn't really close the loop on the big decision that you were trying to make when you called the stranger, which was, do I have this procedure to potentially take the decision about whether or not to have kids out of my hand? What did you decide to do about the tube tying procedure and how did you make that decision?
11: Well, the moment we hung up the call, and it was like such a long conversation, we talked for hours and my brain was really mushy and sort of overheated. But there was also a clarity, you know, like, oh, whatever I do, I will never be certain. I think, I don't know if like the reason I wanted to get my tubes tied was for practical reasons, right? Like, oh, and then I won't be able to get pregnant anymore. Or if there was some kind of statement involved, you know, towards the world or towards myself. And I think when I'm honest with myself, the real reason that I wanted to do something so drastic, right? Like, I don't think elective surgery is something that, you know, I feel particularly good about. Why was I doing this thing that's potentially dangerous? It was sort of an attempt at certainty. Like, well, if I have that, like, that's a line in the sand, right? That's for me a way to be like, well, it's decided. I can never go back. There's no point in doubting. But having that conversation made me realize that it kind of doesn't matter. Mm. Even if I have my tubes tied, what do you mean you can't doubt anymore? Of course we can, right? Like, we can only make that decision once, but we can question it infinite number of times.
10: And you could undo the decision also.
11: Well, I think when they, like, you know, because they don't actually tie them, right? Like they sort of remove them, actually, and then burn the ends. Yeah. But what you can do is have your, like, do IVF.
10: Yeah.
11: In fact, you know, so if you just have, like, your eggs harvested and then, you know, fertilize and you implant them in your womb, you can still have a baby. So, like, you're right. Like, there is a, it will never, ever, ever be, like, solved. So it's not really about what's possible, you know, it's just, like, what our mind tends to do. So that, this understanding that, like, oh, surgery won't save me from doubt, then made me less excited about it. And then it was just like, oh, I saw the risks of it. And I thought, yeah, I don't, you know, by that point, I was 39. I thought, I'm not going to be able to get pregnant for very much longer. So, like, why don't I just not do it and learn to live with the funny feelings that come up.
10: Just ahead, Helena talks about finding purpose without children. Plus, a psychotherapist shares practical advice for anyone wrestling with the kid decision. As always, you can hear the podcast version of this show by following Embodied on your platform of choice. We'll be right back.

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4: This is Embodied. I'm Anita Rao. One of the hardest parts about being an adult is that you have to make big, life-altering decisions without always knowing what's on the other side. One that many of us face is whether or not to have kids. Helena DeGroat wrestles with that decision in her memoir podcast, Creation Myth. After years of waffling between certainty and confusion, a conversation with a near stranger gave Helena a new perspective. He said, doubt is inevitable, and life will be easier if you embrace it. After that chat, Helena felt more at peace, both with her decision not to have kids and the sense of uncertainty that came with it. But she was still pondering some big questions about purpose and how to make meaning in her life.
5: I think that was the thing that was the hardest about it. It was like, well, kids are not just like, oh, they give your life meaning. They give your life like this huge meaning, right? Like it's cosmic. Like you are connected now to the cycle of life, creatures of all kinds. That's what they do. And so I'm cutting myself off from something pretty fundamental about life. Well, it better be worth it then. You know, I better come up with some purpose that at least can be like something bigger than just like, oh, I made a podcast, you know what I mean, that I'm proud of. Or like, I saw a really cool concert with the man I love. Like, well, that's great. That's really lovely. But like, really, is that the purpose that stands in for the one I'm missing out on? And so I went looking and I started talking to people who, you know, also don't have kids and older than me and who were sort of doing it for longer. I have these two friends. They're married to each other. One of them is in her late 60s. The other one is almost 80. And they don't have kids. And their lives are so full. Like, to me, they are actually my example, have been since I met them. Like, wow, this is a way to live. They are so generous towards their friends. Their lives are filled with, like, music and learning. Like, one of them is a retired documentary filmmaker. The other one is still working as a psychiatrist. They're both deeply committed to curiosity and just, like, forever being open to new things. Like, you know, Bernadette plays the accordion and her teacher is from Ukraine. And when the war with Ukraine started, his family was stuck and she helped them get out. And so, like, those are big things, but it's just one of the many things that they do, right? Like, they don't discriminate between, like, the big things that they do and the small things. Like, all of it is worthwhile. All of it contributes so much meaning. And it was talking with them and sort of seeing how full my life already is. Like, it is, like, I am already living the life that fills me with gratitude. Like, wow, how lucky am I that as someone who's so curious about people, I get to interview people and ask them all kinds of questions that you could never ask, like, just a stranger without the context, you know what I mean? Like, these are people who agree to talk with me and then I can ask them about their childhood and their grief for their mother and their body image issues. Like, what a gift, you know? And it's not a small thing that you can go to a concert with your loved one. Like, in the end, that is kind of what life is made up of, you know, like really little moments.
4: I want to know, like, how going through this process of excavation about this one decision has shaped how you approach and make other big decisions. Because it seems to me that, you know, your series is about this decision, but it's also about how, you know, when you're an adult, you have to make so many big decisions that you're never going to know the other side of, and there's never going to be a really clear path. Like, how has this process shaped how you approach and make other decisions that you have to make in your life?
5: I think, like, one of the biggest revelations for me was that, like, I was so uniquely focused on, like, I have to make this decision. Like, everything hinges on that. I'm going to make the decision, and then that is going to steer my life in one direction or the other. But I think, like, making the show and sort of looking at my life more closely, it's like, no, you make a decision, and then life has its way with you. And I think making this decision and then still being confronted with, like, well, kind of anything can happen. Like, I don't have as much control as I would like to have, has made me more appreciative of this state of not having full control. Like, I'm not as afraid of it anymore. And that is such a calm feeling. Like, I'm still me, and I'm still a little bit high strung, and I still prefer certainty, right? Like, that didn't change. But now I can kind of see that in myself, this desire, this anxiety, and smile at it and just sort of cut myself some slack and be like, yeah, we're having a little freak out, you know, that's okay. And so I think, you know, like, that has also released me from, like, we never know what is the right decision. Like, the wrong decision can lead to incredible beauty, too.
4: Helena's path to find clarity in her decision-making is deeply familiar to me as a journalist. She did a lot of fact-finding and had many deep conversations. But there are other decision-making strategies, especially when it comes to the kid question. And psychotherapist Merle Bombardieri has experience with many of them. Merle is a parenting decision coach and the author of The Baby Decision, How to Make the Most Important Choice of Your Life. While Merle has a number of practical tools for people, she often starts with the philosophical and offers similar advice to what Helena received at the peak of her confusion.
6: I'll tell you my magic phrase that has given so much ease to the hearts of my clients and my readers. And that is, you will regret any decision. It's part of human nature. Imagine you go to a new ice cream place and you order the butter pecan, and you notice that somebody else is just, you know, so happy with something that looks yellow and creamy, and maybe that's banana. And you wonder, did you get the wrong thing? We human beings are so ambivalent about everything. So for something that's

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1: Thinking about how you can structure your life, even with a young child, to make some of those things happen can be really, really helpful. And related to that, that I think is really crucial for all of our listeners, is the word decide comes from a Latin root meaning to cut away from. So when we ask, why can't I make a decision since both have good aspects, it's because we have to face the loss. Once we make a decision to be child-free, we give up the pleasures that would have come with having a child, and so on. So as people are making decisions, it helps to think about, how can you steal a little bit from the other choice that you think you're going to miss most? And that is very, very helpful and makes for great conversations.
2: So for people who still really feel on the fence, there are some exercises you suggest working through to help get clarity on your thinking. And one of these is the chair technique. You ask someone to literally sit in two different chairs that embody one side of the argument and debate with themselves. What do you notice when people do this exercise?
1: Okay, it's extremely powerful. People think that they're not going to get anything out of it. But the way that I give advice is, these two voices need to have an argument. Don't let them be polite. Let them each tell the other they're wrong and why their decision is correct. They will discover that in one chair, the voice is louder. They feel more settled into the chair and feel like they're speaking for themselves, and the other voice not quite as strong. So that can be very helpful. And I suggest that people do this if they're in a partnership, not with their partner present, because that will make them too self-conscious. They do it on their own, and then they can report back to their partner. They can each share those experiences. And some people write it out as like a dialogue in a play rather than switch chairs. But switching chairs is great because it really enables people to connect to those different voices. And one of the reasons decision-making is hard is that the pros and the cons kind of chase each other around like cats and dogs. And by sitting in separate chairs and speaking for separate voices, you're able to tease that out enough to hear both voices. And the other thing that's fascinating is, as people lean towards a decision, they think that they want to shut up the other voice, but they shouldn't. The other voice, the voice that's not going to win, let's say if you're choosing to be child-free, the parent voice has all the secrets about what you need to have a satisfying child-free life. Whatever appealed to you about nurturing or mentoring or being connected to a different generation or leaving your mark on the world or whatever, that tells you what you need to add to your child-free life to feel satisfied. It's another example of stealing from the other choice.
2: You mentioned encouraging couples to do this exercise on their own. When couples do come to you who are on different sides of the fence and trying to reconcile, what is the process like of working through this decision-making with them? Where do you start, and what do you encourage them to start thinking about?
1: Sure. Okay. The first thing is, don't panic, because so many couples, when they first realize that they disagree, are terrified that they're going to get a divorce. And although that does sometimes happen, it's a lot less likely. With time, they can usually find a solution that will work for both of them. The other important thing in the beginning is, don't attack. If when you got married or you started your relationship, you both agreed you were going to be child-free, or you agreed you were going to be parents, and now someone has changed their mind, they're not doing this to betray you. You know, if you've been together 5-7 years, there's a lot of personal growth that can make a difference in how one looks at parenthood and child-free living. So try to be curious and interested in what changed their mind and what is it that appeals to them about the other choice. It's also really important to visualize the joy of resolution, no matter how stuck you feel. I just did this last night with a couple that I'm coaching. We had them imagine themselves 2 months from now on a beautiful June day outside having a picnic, and they've made the decision. They don't know during this visualization what they decided, but they know the decision is made. They're so happy. They're getting on with their life. Just imagining the relief can be helpful. And then it's also important for disagreeing couples to learn more about the other's choice. Sometimes their assumptions about child-free living or children are completely irrational. It's also important, if you're going to go ahead and be child-free for your partner's sake or have a child for your partner's sake, that you know they did the very best they could to say yes to your choice. That makes a difference in feeling really loved and accepted.
2: You mentioned this relief that can come from making a decision and being firm in that decision. And that relates to this topic that you've talked about child-free drift. People who don't make a decision actively to say I'm child-free, but just

0: the years keep passing and they keep not having kids, and eventually they say, okay, I guess I'm child-free because I didn't do it. You say that that can actually really take a toll, and it might be better to earlier be more conscious and active in your decision. Talk to me about what you get when you're more active and less of a drifter.
1: Okay, well, we only have one life. And if you're a drifter, you may be enjoying everything about spontaneity and travel and going out to dinner and having more time for hobbies. But you can find yourself at 50 or 70 saying, I didn't make enough use of all that time and energy and money. I had a wonderful partner, and we didn't do things for our relationship to really get to know each other, more intimacy, more discoveries together. So there's a saying, if you don't know where you're going, you'll end up somewhere else. So you have the advantages of not dealing with the difficulties of parenthood, but you haven't lived your life as richly and fully as you can if you say, what matters to me? What hasn't happened yet? And how do I make that happen? And with a loving partner, you can really help each other both with your shared missions and dreams and also support each other in your individual dreams. So there are many, many opportunities that people miss.
0: You have been doing this work as a child-free advocate, talking to people, supporting folks for many decades. And I'm curious about what the particular nuances of choosing to be child-free in this moment are and what you've noticed about how the conversation has evolved.
1: Okay, well, when I started writing the first edition of The Baby Decision in 1978, most people were really disapproving of anybody deciding to be child-free, including, I'm ashamed to say, the mental health profession. It was assumed that these people were selfish and immature and that they needed to grow up, or it was assumed, well, they must have had bad childhoods and that's why they're choosing not to have kids. There is so much more understanding now. There are podcasts, there are support groups, there are chat groups. There is much more understanding and acceptance, but I'm actually very disappointed that 40 years later, there's still so much disapproval of people choosing to be child-free, and there's still so much more need for public education.
0: I'd love to end on differentiating desires from decisions. I have heard you talking about this, and it really resonated with me because it's something that I think a lot of us find really tricky, that when you are trying to make a decision and you feel these desires in the direction opposite from the direction you think you're going to go, you feel like, oh my gosh, I must be making the wrong decision, or I should pause and not make this decision at all. Talk to me about how you help people think about how to be guided by desire in their decision making, but how to not let it kind of overrun the decision-making process.
1: Well, there really are two aspects. The first question is, what would I want to do in an ideal world? And I hear all the time, I moved to Europe to become a parent, or if I could move to Europe, I would become a parent. So the desire does not necessarily mean it makes sense with your life. So some people would say, well, why even acknowledge I want to be a parent if I'm going to conclude for medical reasons or because of my partner, I'm not going to do it. The reason to do it is if you recognize it and then you decide not to do it for some reason, you grieve with love and compassion from your partner, your friends, for yourself, possibly in therapy, and you grieve that loss, and then you move on to fully enjoy being child-free. Or for people who leaned child-free, their desire was to be child-free, but they didn't totally hate the idea of parenthood and are going to go ahead and have a child with their partner, to recognize that was not their first choice, and for them and their partner to work really hard on how can we carve out as much freedom, spontaneity, solitude, the things that I longed for in child-free, how can we build those in even if we have a child? And one piece of that is to have just one child. The one-child family is often overlooked, and it is for many people the very best option.
0: 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Today's episode was produced by Kaya Finlay and edited by Amanda Magnus. Wilson Sayre provided additional editorial guidance. Adesina Newkirk is our intern, and Jenny Lawson, our technical director. Quilla wrote our theme music. This program is recorded at the American Tobacco Historic District. WUNC is a broadcast service of the University of North Carolina at Chapel Hill. I'm Anita Rao.
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0: If you want to hike the Gorge of Samaria on the Greek island of Crete, you might like to know you'll have someone there who'll look out for you.
8: There is this old shepherd there who knows, of course, every guide, and usually he has some cheese, and if you know him well, he can bring some other stuff out as well.
0: Coming up, a pair of Greek travel experts tell us how traditions remain important on Crete, where you can still look at frescoes that are 4,000 years old. Cruising in Alaska, the attractions, the scenery, and the wildlife.
3: You've got the water, you've got the green islands, you've got the snow-capped peaks, and then you've got the wildlife. You've got whales, you've got brown bears, you've got black bears, you've got wolves.
0: Travel writer Mark Adams reports on how he used the state ferry system to retrace the historic route of the 1899 Harriman expedition. And a Dutch ecologist explains how life is evolving around us a lot faster than you might expect.
2: We don't see evolution as something that you can observe in your backyard, but you can, and it goes fast, and it happens everywhere.
0: It's all in the hour ahead on Travel with Rick Steves.
9: Live from NPR News in Washington, I'm Janine Herbst. The war with Iran is now in its fourth month with no clear indication it will be resolved anytime soon. NPR's Tamara Keith has more.
10: On Friday, President Trump announced he was heading into the Situation Room for a high-level meeting about the potential deal, quote, to make a final determination. He was there for 2 hours. And we still don't know what he decided. Over the past 2 months, there have been many threats from President Trump and claims of a deal being near. Then last week, he said he might not even sign the deal unless Gulf Arab states like Qatar sign the Abraham Accord, normalizing relations with Israel.
9: NPR's Tamara Keith. Civil and human rights organizations are suing ICE over conditions at the largest detention camp in the country. Angela Cotergo with member station KTEP reports they also allege people held at a tent facility at Fort Bliss in El Paso have been denied due process.
11: The lawsuit alleges dangerous and unsanitary living conditions at the tent facility. Those include violent use of force by officers, severe medical neglect, and outbreaks of diseases like measles, as well as inadequate and rancid food. The Department of Homeland Security, when asked about the lawsuit, responded, quote, ICE takes seriously the health and safety of all those detained, end quote, and called the claims of inhumane treatment categorically false. The lawsuit filed by the American Civil Liberties Union of Texas and three other partners says detainees' Fifth Amendment right to due process has also been violated and seeks class action status for all of those held at the camp. For NPR News, I'm Angela Cocherga in El Paso.
9: The head of the World Health Organization says five patients have recovered during the current Ebola outbreak. This comes as the Africa CDC says a total of 263 Ebola cases have been identified in the Democratic Republic of Congo and Uganda, with 43 confirmed deaths, while 1,100 suspected infection cases are being investigated. Michael Koloki has more.
12: WHO Director General Tedros Ghebreyesus, who is currently in the Democratic Republic of Congo, said that the patients had recovered from the Bundibugyo strain of the disease, which has been identified in the current outbreak. There are currently no approved medicines for the Bundibugyo strain. However, Tedros said that it is still possible for people to recover from the disease and that his agency is working towards finding vaccines and treatments. Meanwhile, the Africa Centers for Disease Control and Prevention has called on African countries to enhance their health response systems and undertake shared responsibility in protecting lives during the current Ebola outbreak. For NPR News, I'm Michael Kaluki in Nairobi.
9: U.S. futures contracts are trading higher at this hour. You're listening to NPR News. More than 1,000 people wearing white halter dresses and platinum blonde wigs were in Palm Springs, California yesterday, ahead of what would have been Marilyn Monroe's 100th birthday. Madison Ament from member station KVCR reports they broke the Guinness World Record for the most Marilyn lookalikes in one place.
13: The rules were simple. Blonde wig, white halter dress, and...
14: You need to have your red lips to get counted.
13: Volunteers shouted instructions inside the glam tent, where the hairspray flowed freely. As many, like Rich Robinson, who came in from Seattle, got glammed up by pros.
15: They are beautifying my Marilyn Monroe hair at this moment.
13: Like the hair products, the impressions flowed too.
16: Diamonds are a girl's best... Right.
13: That's Julie Varon, who came from Hollywood. The lookalikes eventually gathered for the final count with the MC, Scott Nevins.
17: 1,037 Marylands packed this area in Palm Springs and broke the world record.
13: Some like it hot, and here, some also like it record-breaking. For NPR News, I'm Madison Ament in Palm Springs.
9: At the weekend box office, Back Rooms, an indie horror film with internet origins, took the top spot with an estimated $81 million in its first weekend in theaters. It's a small-budget horror from a 20-year-old first-time filmmaker. In second place, another indie horror obsession with $26 million. This is young audiences turned out in droves to movie theaters around the country this weekend. I'm Janine Herbst, NPR News in Washington.
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0: You could call it the first luxury cruise to Alaska, and it had an amazing guest list. Railroad magnate Edward Harriman invited John Muir, George Bird Grinnell, William Dahl, and other leading scientists, artists, and thinkers of his day to sail with him into the often uncharted waters of Alaska in 1899. He wanted it to be a sort of floating university to explore the wilderness that America had purchased just a few decades earlier. Its passengers would provide the spark that got America serious about conservation. Travel writer Mark Adams retraced their journey on the much humbler state ferry system to see what Alaska's natural history and its people had to teach him today. He tells us what he found in just a bit on today's Travel with Rick Steves. And Dutch scientist Menno Skilthausen explains how urban ecologists in cities around the world have been noticing evolutionary forces at work in local animals and plants right before our eyes. He'll tell us where you can witness this, too, a little later in the hour. Let's start today's show with a look at what you can find when you visit the largest of the Greek islands, Crete. It's where the earliest advanced civilizations in Europe were found more than 4,000 years ago. We're joined by Greek travel experts David Willett and Anastasia Gaitanou. Welcome.
1: Pleasure to be here.
2: David, how are Cretans, the people who live on Crete, different from Greeks in their outlook?
1: I don't think there's a prouder person to be found in Greece than a Cretan. Cretans are extremely proud of their long history, their island, and their wonderful food. The people from Crete really see themselves as being a little bit different to the people from the Greek mainland.
2: Anastasia, when you think of the pride of the Crete people and the traditions, how does that survive in their dress and the way they'll look when we travel there?
3: You can find that still worn by older people in the larger cities, but you find it definitely in out in the country and in smaller villages, and the further up you go on the mountains, the more you find that. And you have this very particular scarf that they wear on their head. It's black, of course, and usually there is also a big moustache underneath, definitely, because that's a masculine thing. And then they have a black shirt, and they have brown trousers that are very distinct and to Crete, and usually black boots.
2: And I was struck when I went to Crete that these kind of traditions survive more there than elsewhere in Europe. I mean, everything is becoming modern and the same as you travel around more and more. But in Crete, you do find those traditions alive. David?
1: Well, I was in Crete just last June, and having not been there for a while, I was wondering whether I'd see some of these things like the old breeches and the long boots and the kerchiefs. But to my great surprise, they have not disappeared. In fact, they've now become trendy and symbols for the young.
2: Symbols for the young?
1: Yes.
2: Why would that be? Is that sort of an expression of independence?
1: Well, I think it's because they see themselves different and they want to let people know that they're proud of their traditions.
2: There's a lot of guns on Crete, aren't there?
1: They used to be synonymous with Crete guns, but you see less so these days. Although when you go walking, you see plenty of cartridges from the hunting season.
2: Is that right? What would they be hunting?
1: Anything that moves. Birds, rabbits, hares.
2: If you're in Athens, how easy is it to get down to Crete?
1: It couldn't be more simple because there's boats that do the trip overnight and there's lots of flights with Aegean Air.
2: So let's say you got 5 days for Crete. What would you do, David, if you're helping me plan my itinerary?
1: If I was going to have 5 days, I would stick to the north and I would stick to Heraklio, which is the capital and access point for the famous Minoan Palace of Knossos. And then I would go across to Chania, which is the second city on Crete, and it's just a beautiful old Venetian city.
2: From Chania, can't you go up to the top of the mountain and hike down the Gorge of Samoria? Have you ever hiked that?
3: Yes, I have.
2: What's it like?
3: Well, you have a very long descent in the beginning. It's in kilometers, about 4 kilometers to go down. You just go down a winding path.
2: So switchbacking, back and down.
3: Then you move through the gorge. But there are really beautiful spots at that gorge, and you meet people. There are people there. There is one spot called the Gate, and there is this old shepherd there who knows, of course, every guide and every person who goes often through that gorge. And usually he has some cheese, and if you know him well, he can bring some other stuff out as well. And you see also a lot of the very unique flora and fauna of Crete. And there is, if you're lucky, usually you see wild ibex that they have there. And it's only on Crete. And it has a very funny name, actually. It's called Krikri.
2: Krikri.
3: Krikri.
2: And ibex.
3: Yeah.
2: David, if I remember correctly, the tourists generally catch a minibus or something up for the, almost like at sunrise. And then they walk switchbacking down. Then they have a long hike along the river with little places to swim along the way. They reach a very, very narrow part in the gorge where you can almost stretch your arms out and touch either of the sheer cliffs. And then at the bottom, you have a beautiful remote beach and a boat waiting to take you to the next town from where you catch the shuttle bus back to your home base. Is that still basically the routine?
1: That is still basically the routine, although they have come up with an alternative for the lazy person who does not want to do the whole walk. You can take a boat to, I think it's Akia Rumeli, mm-hmm. the base of the gorge, and you can do what they say, the gorge short way, when you simply walk up to the iron gates and walk back again and don't do all the other very strenuous stuff.
2: Okay, so there is for the quick tourist and for the person who wants to spend a little more exercise.
0: Tour guides Anastasia Gaetanou from Thessaloniki and Australian David Willett are experts on ancient Greece and the Mediterranean world. They're telling us about the island of Crete right now on Travel with Rick Steves. David, you mentioned the Palace of Knossos. Anastasia, tell us about the civilization that left us with this amazing palace.
3: Well, there was a prehistoric civilization on Crete and some of the Cycladic islands, but most of the things we have preserved are on Crete. And they're called the Minoans or Minoans. The name derives from the mythological first king of them, who was Minos or Minos. And they have left some amazing remains of palaces in Crete. We have three big palaces, Malia, Knossos, Festus, four, and Zakros. And there are also some ruins of villas. The most famous one, because it was excavated by the English archaeologist of the time, Arthur Evans, and it was reconstructed to an extent, is the Palace of Knossos, which is outside of Heraklion, about half an hour's drive.
2: So you go to Heraklion, and you can then, probably the number one site that visitors are looking for is this Palace of Knossos.
3: It is.
2: Sort of rebuilt in a little bit over-ambitious style by this archaeologist. Oh,
3: because he couldn't really know how
2: so
3: it
2: he
3: was.
2: Had a, he had a romantic image.
3: So there is a
2: image.
3: Big dispute about that.
2: But when we think of the Minoans, my image is, okay, you have the 3000 BC civilization in Egypt, and then the next real civilization to emerge was on Crete, the Minoans, and that was 1,000 years before the golden age of Greece that we always think of with Socrates and Plato?
3: Most probably those Minoans were not Greeks, most probably. They did have an alphabet. The structure of it is very close to what the Egyptians had, but it's a completely different thing, and it has not been deciphered yet, so we don't really know what language they spoke. And we do know that they had lots of relationships with some of the Cycladic islands, like Santorini, for example, which is very close to Crete, to the north of Crete. We do have remains of frescoes, lots of them. Most of them dated between the 14th and the 18th century BC.
2: So that's like nearly 4,000 years old.
3: Yes, it is. And so we have an idea of how they looked like.
2: But what happened to this civilization? I mean, how did they vanish?
3: How did they vanish? That is a very good question. Till some years ago, it was believed that the reason was the eruption of the volcano of Santorini, because it was dated in the 15th century. But now, through new evidence and information that we have, radiocarbon dating, the glaciers in Greenland, etc., it is dated in the 17th century. So archaeologists believe that it destroyed most probably the first palaces, because we have three different palaces then on top of the other. And most probably, either they were fighting against each other or there was a new big danger, because we have lots of references of people of the sea, etc., but nobody really knows.
2: Nobody really knows. But 1400 BC, the Minoans are gone, and the Mycenaeans would be the next civilization that takes the fore as we move up towards Athens in the Golden Age of Greece. This is Travel with Rick Steves. I'm speaking with Anastasia Gaetanou and David Willett about the pretty impressive island of Crete. And David, when we think about tourism in Crete, I would imagine there's a lot of people that are going there not for ancient palaces or a hike down the Gorge of Samaria, but just for some fun in the sun. What's the tourism scene these days in Crete? What are the trends?
1: I think the trend these days is dominated by beach tourism. And I think the busiest months for beach tourism, obviously, the warmest months, which are June, July, August, and September. And I have to say, I'm not a beach person, and I do not go to Crete for the beaches, and therefore I choose not to go during those months. For me, the real Crete is the countryside. Out walking, it is a spectacular countryside.
2: Who would be filling those beach resorts? What countries are they coming from these days?
1: A lot of them are British, and they go there and they find reassuring signs that say things like full English breakfast, and people who won't threaten them with any words that might be in Greek.
2: Two sort of parallel zones, I guess. People are going for cultural travel and people are looking for a change in weather, but not necessarily a change in culture.
1: Yes.
2: And just have a romp on the beach. Let's finish our discussion of Crete with just a little bit about the Cretan cuisine. Anastasia, when you think of food in Crete, what do you think?
3: Well, I definitely think first of a beverage, raki. Because you're greeted with it everywhere, you're welcomed with it everywhere, and it's a big offense, it's an insult not to drink it. And then you start eating. And the first thing that comes to mind are land snails. They're called kochli, and they're boiled. Usually I've had them in with many different ways, like boiled in water with raki, of course, or with rosemary and in lemon olive oil, or with onions and tomato. I mean, they taste great.
2: So land, snails, and raki when I'm in Crete. David Willett, let's say you're stepping into a bar in Crete and you sit down next to the bar and there's a tall, proud Cretan with a big mustache and a pistol tucked in his belt and he's going to buy you a drink. What drink is it going to be and what would you talk about?
1: It's going to be raki. It's got to be raki. There's no other choice. And I'm glad you mentioned, Anastasia, that's an obligation, because when I was working there for Learning Planet, it was an occupational hazard. No matter what time of day, you'd arrive at 9 o'clock in the morning and the first thing you'd be given was a glass of raki.
2: This is hard stuff.
1: My day would be over by 10:30 sometimes because I couldn't face another glass of raki. And that's before lunchtime.
2: What does it taste like?
1: It's strong. It's a relatively neutral drink.
2: It's more just a slap in the face, isn't it?
1: A lot of people describe it really as kind of moonshine. It's strong.
2: And then there's sort of this aggressive hospitality where you're sitting next to this guy and, boy, another one, drink it.
1: It's like my moustache curl, yes.
2: David Willett, Anastasia Gaetanou, thanks so much for a little peek at Crete.
3: Thank you
1: very much, Rick.
2: Today's interview on Travel with Rick Steves comes from the best of two decades of our show. 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But first, Mark Adams tells us about his 3,000-mile journey along the wild coasts of Alaska. We're at 877-333-RICK on Travel with Rick Steves.
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3: One of America's hottest travel destinations is one of its coldest. Alaska cruises are some of the country's most popular summer vacations, with record numbers of passengers sailing into the Southeast Panhandle year after year. But for travel writer Mark Adams, his marine itinerary was not exactly a luxury cruise experience. Mark's goal was to retrace the pioneering route the Harriman expedition took in the summer of 1899. It was nicknamed the Floating University and is credited with sparking the modern conservation movement. Railroad tycoon Edward Harriman invited leading scientists, artists, and naturalists of his day to join him on his chartered steamship. They sailed 3,000 miles from Seattle through southeast Alaska, up to Prince William Sound, the Aleutian Islands, and all the way to the Bering Sea in Siberia. For his modern update, Mark Adams armed himself with the schedules of the Alaska ferry system, cliff bars, Dramamine, and an industrial-strength mosquito net. His goal was to see the places and meet the people, plus a few bears, who make their home in coastal Alaska. Mark's book, Tip of the Iceberg, is a vivid account of what both voyages, his and Harriman's, encountered. Our interview was recorded in 2018.
4: Thanks for having me, Rick.
3: So, Alaska cruising, first of all, it's really popular these days. Why is everybody going up to Alaska?
4: Well, the thing about Alaska is the scenery. You know, you've got these incredible mountains that rise from the shoreline from sea level to 15,000 feet in some places. You've got the water, you've got the green islands, you've got the snow-capped peaks, and then you've got the wildlife. You've got whales, you've got brown bears, you've got black bears, you've got wolves. It's an incredible, usually week-long itinerary where your camera comes out at dawn and doesn't go away until dusk.
3: Now, you have an option. You can take the big ships out of Seattle or Vancouver, or you can fly into Alaska and take a smaller ship. And you've got the option of going sort of the backpacker route on the state ferries. Can you just in a nutshell compare the three? Because to me, those are the three ways to do it, I think.
4: I mean, everybody knows about the classic Inside Passage cruise that you mentioned. You know, you leave out of Vancouver or Seattle, you're on a big ship, you've got a lot of people, you've got a very strict itinerary. You might stop in a few of the bigger towns like Ketchikan, Skagway, Juneau. Another option is a lot of the European companies and, you know, companies like National Geographic will send out a smaller boat with 30 or 40 or 50 people on board. They'll have a special naturalist on board who will describe everything you see. And if you want to stop somewhere for a longer period of time or maybe go kayaking or do something special, there's more flexibility in the itinerary. The third choice, which is the one I followed when I got to Alaska, is there's a thing called the Alaska Marine Ferry System, which is essentially Alaska's Greyhound, because Alaska has so few roads because of its crazy size and crazy topography. You can get all along the Alaska coast from the state border near Ketchikan all the way out to the Aleutian Islands and Dutch Harbor, going from town to town on these marine ferries. And that's how people move large things like cars and trucks as well as themselves from, you know, say if you're bringing a car from Seattle out to Anchorage or Homer or a place like that, you can take it on the marine ferry.
3: Now, one thing that's kind of fundamental to experiencing Alaska, I would think, is probably 90% of the tourists go there and they go to towns that have sort of not sold out to the cruise ships, but allowed cruise ships to really shape their local economies. I would think a little town like Sitka that has all the cruise ships, these 3,000 people on the ship stopping by every day. What's the negative impact of these huge cruise ships on small towns in Alaska? And do some towns actually choose not to take the money and to keep their soul?
4: An interesting case in point are the two towns at the top of the Lynn Canal, which is the fjord that reaches up to the end of the Inside Passage, almost where Alaska starts to bend from Canada out towards Siberia. Mm-hmm. Those two towns, one, Skagway, is a national park. It's an old gold mining town from 1899. Everything is really well preserved. And on a nice summer day, you might get five cruise ships pulling up at the dock. Mm-hmm. And dumping 10,000 people into this small old West Main Street. When the day ends, they go back on the ship and they pull away. And you know, the population has gone from 1,000 to 11,000 and is back to 1,000 in time for dinner. Just a few miles away is a town called Haines, which is an absolutely gorgeous town. They decided, I think about 15 years ago, that they didn't think they were getting the trade-off from cruise ship traffic that they wanted, and they said they were going to put a tax in, and the cruise ships instantly overnight said, okay, we're not going to Haines anymore. And you know what? Haines is absolutely delightful.
5: No regrets from Haines' point of view to be become invisible from a big cruise industry point of view.
4: Exactly. But they don't have that massive tourism t-shirt shop.
5: So it's kind of a tough choice, or not a tough choice, but it's an important choice for towns all over the world that happen to be blessed with a beautiful maritime setting. They have to kind of think, do I want the money from the cruising, given what that might do to the character of my town? This is Travel with Rick Steves. We're joined by Mark Adams, and Mark followed the 3,000-mile route of the famous Harriman Expedition of 1899 to see what's changed in Alaska and to learn the challenges and rewards today's residents of coastal Alaska face. His book is called The Tip of the Iceberg, and there's more on his website at markadamsbooks.com. Our phone number is 877-333-7425, and Vanessa's calling from Wilkesboro, North Carolina. Vanessa, thanks for your call.
6: Thank you. We took the Alaska Marine Ferry last August out of Bellingham, Washington. Took it as far as Juneau. It's just the best-kept secret for transportation in Alaska. It was absolutely fantastic. We are not luxury cruise-type people, but we wanted to see the beauty and scenery of Alaska.
5: So I understand it takes about 3 days to get to Alaska then on the ferry from Bellingham?
6: Yes. So you do have to plan for that, and it's not the fastest mode of transportation, but it is some of the most fantastic scenery you'll encounter. The sunsets, the sunrises, the wildlife, just really like old Alaska was or is. And on top of that, you get to mingle with the locals, as this is a major means of transportation that they use.
5: So I would imagine for some of the remote towns there up north of Vancouver Island and so on, this is their lifeline to the rest of the world.
4: That's exactly what it is. Vanessa, did you sleep in a room, or were you one of the people who got a tent and slept on the deck outside, as some people do?
6: We were not brave enough to sleep in tents, as some people did, or in a chair. We did get a stateroom. And, you know, the staterooms were quite nice. They were tiny and basic, but they were very clean bunk beds and showers. It was great. And then the cafeteria was great food. I mean, variety and... You know, it was nothing to complain about. And then, you know, it's not the entertainment that you would have on a cruise ship, but they did have a movie theater in which they would give you information about some of the little cities and building of the Alcan Highway, just very informative information.
5: Nice.
6: So it was wonderful.
5: You know, Vanessa, I live right here in Seattle, and it's just 3 days. It's probably much cheaper than a regular cruise. And as you said, you meet the locals, and you'll go to towns that are not inundated by the thousands of cruisers, but you'll go to towns where it's just really the milk run.
6: Absolutely. It was great. And if we'd had more time, we probably would have taken it even farther. But we wanted to explore a little further inland towards Denali.
5: Did you have a rental car at some of the places then?
6: Well, yes. What we did is we got off the ferry in Juneau, and then we flew from Juneau to Anchorage, and then we rented a car for the rest of Alaska, more of the inside area of Alaska.
5: All right. Well, thanks, Vanessa, for your report.
6: Well, thank you. And I'm a big fan. I've used your books on 2 trips to Europe, and you have never let me down. So thank you very much for that.
5: All right. Well, now you're inspiring me to go to Alaska. So happy travels. Thanks.
6: Absolutely. Please do.
5: Okay. So, Mark, Vanessa was talking about the ferry system. She rode the ferry from the lower 48 to the upper. Yep. And you can use that as a springboard to go even beyond, I suppose. Now, you took it from Juneau and went even further north, I understand.
4: I did. I went north to Haines and Skagway, and I went to Gustavus, which is the town at the lip of Glacier Bay National Park, which is absolutely phenomenal. You can take it to a little teeny tiny town called Yakutat, which is, by some reckoning, the most isolated town in America, certainly the most isolated coastal town in America, I would have to think. And then if you want, you can take it across the Gulf of Alaska to towns like Cordova And
5: sounds just like an adventure.
4: Yeah, Valdez. I mean, you can take it, like I said, all the way to the beginning of the Aleutian Islands if you want.
3: Mark Adams writes about what he found along the Alaska Marine Highway in his book, Tip of the Iceberg. We have a link to his website and his earlier visits with us about his hike to Machu Picchu and his search for Atlantis. You'll find it with this week's show at ricksteves.com/radio. Your book, Tip of the Iceberg, it's retracing the historic route that Harriman did in 1899. Give us a quick little thumbnail of what he did and why you wanted to redo it 120 years later.
4: Well, you know, actually this book started not far from where you are, in Pioneer Square in Seattle, where there's a totem pole. And being the ace reporter I am, I asked the National Park Ranger in his smoky bear hat who was standing there, what is this totem pole for? And he said, you know, in 1899, the original pole was brought here by some businessmen who were inspired by the Harriman Expedition. And I said, what is that? He said, oh, you never heard of that? Because that was the railroad tycoon, Edward Harriman, brought together some of America's most important naturalists like John Muir and George Bird Grinnell, took them on a boat off to Alaska for the whole summer, and they came back and, you know, had basically mapped the entire coast of Alaska. And I thought to myself, wait a minute, John Muir, the, like, you know, nature druid who founded the Sierra Club, what was he doing on a boat with E.H. Harriman, who's probably, you know, most famous for being name-dropped in Butch Cassidy and the Sundance Kid as the guy who's paying for them to be tracked down because he's got so much money. So the more I looked into it, the more I realized that, you know, this was one of the most important expeditions in conservation history. You know, the science they did, the discoveries they made were nice but nothing special. But the things they saw and documented and, most importantly, brought back to Washington, D.C. and explained to people like Theodore Roosevelt were absolutely crucial in setting aside huge swaths of Alaska that are still preserved to this day as the Tongass National Forest.
5: On their expedition were the founders of, do I understand, the founder of National Geographic and the founder of the Audubon Society plus John Muir?
4: A few of the founders of the National Geographic Society were there. A fellow named Henry Gannett was there.
5: You must have immersed yourself in Harriman's journals or whatever. Did he start out as an environmentalist, or did it even have an impact on him? Because I can imagine back then you would have just been awestruck by the wonder and the grandeur of nature.
4: No, he started out, in fact, wanting to go to Alaska, one, because Alaska had become fashionable, because John Muir had first gone up there 20 years earlier, written these beautiful travel dispatches that, you know, sort of set the west coast of the U.S. on fire, and companies started sending steamships up to look at the glaciers in the 1880s. So by 1899, when the Harriman Expedition left Seattle, it had become a very fashionable thing for tourists to go up into the Inside Passage, sort of the way it is now.
5: When you think about what Harriman saw and then what you see today, the fragility and the preciousness of nature and the communities that live on it must have been quite impressive. What sort of impact did it have on you? What did you see that caused you to be more mindful of conservation and environmental concerns?
4: The thing that struck me when I first started looking at the Harriman Expedition was that these guys like Muir and George Bird Grinnell had come back and said, you know, look, we think this is like a giant wilderness that is, you know, inexhaustible. But it's not. There are gold mining companies up there. There are, you know, fur seals being hunted to extinction. The salmon in Alaska, which Alaska is still famous for, are in, you know, grave danger of being hunted out because canning companies are up there just killing anything they can get their hands on.
5: In your book, you wrote about Shishmaref and this Alaska village.
4: Yeah. So what I realized was that in 1899, they had had these ecological pending disasters. And in 2016, when I departed for Alaska, the pending ecological disaster was, of course, climate change, because the Arctic is heating up twice as fast as the lower 48. I ended up in a town called Shishmaref. And the way it worked out, the day I was leaving for Shishmaref, I believe, they voted to become what was called the world's first climate refugees. Because Shishmaref is sort of a sandy barrier island up near Nome, near the Arctic Circle. And it's eroding. You know, the storms are getting worse every year. The ice pack that protects them from these, you know, storms coming off the Bering Sea is getting thinner every year. They can't hunt on the ice anymore. And they've basically realized, you know, look, we've got to leave our ancestral island where we've lived for centuries and relocate to the mainland because of climate change.
5: Now, that's another thing related, Mark, to the struggles of Shishmaref is the actual potential new business brought about by climate change, because I guess while you were up there, the first luxury cruise ship through the ice-free Northwest Passage had just sailed. That's pretty historic, that not just an icebreaker, but a luxury cruise ship sailing over the north end of North America.
4: There was a ship called the Crystal Serenity, and they did. They planned the very first luxury cruise through the Northwest Passage, going from Nome up above through the islands of Canada, where 100 years ago, Roald Amundsen had needed to get through there with a dog sled in the summer. Mm-hmm. And they thought they were going to need an icebreaker to help them out just in case. They had no trouble whatsoever. Mm-hmm. And, you know, more ships, I think the first commercial ship just went through there. So, you know, the Northwest Passage that so many people died looking for in the 1700s and 1800s is on the verge of becoming a viable transportation possibility.
5: This is Travel with Rick Steves. We've been talking with Mark Adams. His book is Tip of the Iceberg, a fascinating story about a 3,000-mile journey around wild Alaska, the last great American frontier. When you were on your trip, what are some of the most rewarding sort of moments that you just think, yes, this is worth all the trouble and all the expense to get up here?
4: Well, you know, probably the craziest moment, which in retrospect is usually one of those things that seems like a great idea, was when I woke up on an island in the middle of Glacier Bay National Park, and my guide and I were the only people probably within 20 miles at that moment. And I saw the sunrise over the Grand Pacific Glacier, which leads all the way back into Canada, this huge white mass, and the sort of rosy light starts to come down the sides of the fjord onto the green water, which is shimmering, and there are these, you know, sea otters there poking their heads above the water. And, you know, I'm sitting there with my copy of John Muir's Travels in Alaska and thinking, wow, what a moment this is. And then out of the corner of my eye, I see two brown bears. And they're looking at me, and I'm looking at them. And then they come a little bit closer, and then they come around, and they're going into our tents. And then my guide says, I think we need to get the heck out of here now. Grab all of our stuff, throw it in the kayak, and we're paddling for our lives.
5: Oh, my goodness. What a great trip. And Mark, thanks for sharing it with your book. This has been a great conversation with Mark Adams, the author of Tip of the Iceberg. Just to finish off the discussion, when you think about Harriman, you must have been traveling sort of parallel with him. What was an experience that really had a huge impact on Harriman that also had an impact on you, sort of a parallel experience that you both brought home as the takeaway for all of this exploration?
4: I mean, the thing that really struck me was being in Glacier Bay, which had been literally put on the map by John Muir in 1879. There were no charts of Glacier Bay up before that because the glacier was withdrawing so quickly at that time. Being on a boat and going past where John Muir and Harriman and the rest of the team had stopped to visit this little stone cabin that John Muir had built there in 1890 at the foot of what was called Muir Glacier, the most famous glacier in Glacier Bay in 1899. Right after they left, Muir Glacier started to retreat, and in the last few decades, it has retreated really fast. And if you look at pictures from the Harriman expedition, it is this massive 200-foot-high, mile-wide wall of ice that is threatening to knock the ship over if too large of a chunk calves off. It doesn't even touch the water anymore. It's way up in the valley. Mm. It's just this little sliver of ice. And, you know, it's a reminder that these things are huge and they're majestic, but they are not by any means permanent.
5: And that's a poignant souvenir. Mark Adams, thanks so much, and continued best wishes with your writing and happy travels.
4: Thanks for having me.
5: Go to Alaska to be impressed by the natural world. In fact, evolutionary forces may be at work right now in your own backyard. Hear what biologists are noticing around the world next on Travel with Rick Steves.
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0: Maybe I can train this cat to hear a knock and then hit a button that makes the sound of a dog bark, or train it to launch itself at the heads of intruders.
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4: Hello, my name is Ylva. I live in Stockholm. I have a tongue twister for you. In the Swedish language, we have a sound that sounds like this. And the tongue twister sounds like this. Sju sjösjuka sjömän sköttes av sju sköna sjuksköterskor på det sjunkande skeppet Shanghai. Which means 7 seasick sailors are nursed by 7 beautiful nurses on the sinking ship of Shanghai. 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
5: You can see it in the world all around you. We humans are changing the wildlife and plants that share the spaces we inhabit. As an urban ecologist from the Netherlands, Menno Skelthausen has been noticing how such common things like the din of traffic, free-ranging cats and dogs, and especially our city's urban heat islands, are making crows, pigeons, blackbirds, and wrens, even lizards, moths, and spiders, have to adapt in some remarkable ways just to survive in the modern world. In his book, Darwin Comes to Town, Professor Skelthausen casts what some are calling a radical new light on the way we should think about evolution. He's here to tell us how it's happening, a lot faster than Charles Darwin ever expected, and often right before our eyes. Menno Skelthausen, welcome to Travel with Rick Steves.
6: Thank you, Rick.
5: This book you've written, it seems the purpose is to open our eyes to the wonders of a term I had never encountered before, HIREC, H-I-R-E-C, standing for Human-Induced Rapid Evolutionary Change. Can you explain this whole concept of HIREC to us?
6: Yeah, it's basically the evolutionary adaptation, so really a genetic change in wild animals and plants that are adapting, evolving to adapt to a human-dominated environment, which especially cities. And it turns out that this environment that we're creating and that animals and plants are living in cities is so different from what they're used to in the wild that these changes are happening very quickly, and sometimes in a matter of years or sometimes decades, so that we can actually observe these evolutionary changes taking place, whereas for a long time people have thought that evolution was too slow a process to observe.
5: That's interesting, because I was just thinking, I thought it would be over like scores of generations, but I'm thinking in terms of human generations, which would be decades long each, whereas when you think of a moth or a spider, their lifespans are so tiny, so you could have scores of generations in 1 or 2 years, couldn't you?
6: Yeah, that's one of the reasons why many organisms can evolve so fast, this short generation time, which is basically sort of the evolutionary clock speed, you could say. It's that every generation, you see the effect of the natural selection that took place in the generation before. So if those generations are short, the evolutionary changes can also succeed each other very quickly, like insects and many, many weeds, which have multiple generations per year, they can evolve pretty fast.
5: So if my thumb is going to get more use because I have a smartphone and my grandmother didn't have a smartphone, and I use my thumb all the time with my smartphone, over 50 generations, I'll get a bigger and more adept thumb. Is that kind of how evolution works? Is it on the way to getting bigger and better?
6: No, not necessarily. It's going to get bigger and better under the circumstances, and only if you're using your smartphone better will help you survive better than your grandmother, or make you have more children.
5: Oh, I see.
6: Which may be true, but of course you need some way for this to translate.
5: Okay.
6: Then that gene needs to spread in the population, and it can only spread if having that particular type of thumb makes you survive or makes you reproduce more successfully.
5: Okay.
6: carefully than other people.
7: So an animal in the jungle that has good peripheral vision is less likely to be captured by its predator, and therefore, because of evolution, they'll get a better peripheral vision.
6: That's the essence of evolution. And to go on that example, in a city, this may actually not always be the case, because a lot of birds, for example, die at the moment because they hit windows, glass windows, for which peripheral vision is not so important, but rather being able to focus straight ahead. And there are some birds which have very good peripheral vision, but very poor straight ahead vision. And those are the ones that are dying against glass windows. So you could even imagine that vision is something that would evolve differently in cities compared to jungles.
7: Now, the classic example of a species adapting to a changing environment is something I remember reading about back when I was in college. These moths back in England in the 19th century during the Industrial Revolution, as the pollution made the terrain more covered with soot or whatever, the moths became darker. Is that right? And then when England got over its pollution, those same moths evolved in the other direction to go white again?
6: Yeah, and that's a classic textbook case of rapid evolution, even though it's involved only a single gene. There was just a single factor on these moth chromosomes that made their wings turn dark. But that single gene spread throughout this species across England, across mainland Europe, as pollution in the 19th century became prevalent. And indeed, as you say, in the 1950s, 1960s, these regulations for cleaner air were introduced and the pollution disappeared. And then the white moths had an advantage again because the trees on which they rest became lighter colored again and they were better camouflaged again on this lighter color, in the same way that the dark-winged ones were better camouflaged against the sooty trees during the height of the Industrial Revolution. All over the world, in cities and other human-altered environments, animals and plants are evolving all the time. They can evolve back and forth as conditions change or can evolve in different direction. It's also not true that evolution will necessarily always continue to work in the same direction. It works one generation at a time. So it can, if the conditions change, it can go into a different direction again. That's the nice thing about evolution. It's such a dynamic process.
7: That's kind of the breakthrough of your study, is that it's happening faster than we realize, and we can actually shape the direction that things are evolving if we do it thoughtfully.
6: Yeah, in theory, that's one of the things I say in my book, that we could change the way cities are planned. We could generate green spaces in the city in such a way that we can actually enhance this process of animals and plants adapting to cities.
7: Menno Skilthausen is a professor of evolutionary biology at Leiden University in the Netherlands. He explores how humans are influencing natural selection in his book, Darwin Comes to Town, How the Urban Jungle Drives Evolution. His latest title is The Urban Naturalist, How to Make the City Your Scientific Playground, and it's published by MIT Press. We have more with Menno with this week's show at ricksteves.com/radio. Menno, in your book, you make it really clear that human beings are not just another species. We are the super species. It's like no other single species has ever been anywhere near so dominant.
6: Yeah, like you say, it's really, we tend to be very depressed about the impact that humans have on the Earth at the moment. But in a more objective way, it's also a very exciting time because we're really living in a very historic moment of the history of life on Earth. It's never before has a single species been able to dominate the Earth's environment so drastically as we are.
7: Now, when I've flown across vast, spaces and looked down at the world from an airplane, the environmentalist in me kind of goes, well, thank goodness these urban landscapes are just a little rash breaking out in a few spots here and there. But in your book, you wrote that by 2030, 10% of the land mass will be urbanized and much more will be affected by humans if you consider farmland and pasture. I mean, that's remarkable, isn't it, that such a substantial percentage

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1: In cities, but the ones that do, they often find a lot of food. Humans bring in a lot of food and a lot of opportunity into their cities, and there are animals and plants that benefit from this, but they need to adapt, because the conditions, it's really an extreme environment. The conditions mm-hmm. in cities are very different from natural environments. Like you say, the urban heat island, it's the heat gets trapped in big cities. The concrete and the steel and the glass, they absorb solar radiation and then slowly radiate it out at night. So it can be more than 10 degrees centigrade hotter in the city center, and to adapt to those higher temperatures is one thing that you see happening in urban species.
2: There's a fun example in your book about mosquitoes, and if I'm a mosquito, you know, and my grandma was living on bird blood, I find myself in London and it's warmer down in the underground and in the metro, mm-hmm. and I realize, oh, it's just full of human beings, walking banquets, if you like to suck on human blood. And an actual new species of mosquito would inhabit the London Underground.
1: Yeah, and that's exactly what's happened. Oh. The London Underground mosquito, Culex molestus, which has evolved not only in the London Underground, but in cellars and subway tubes and basements all over the world. And it has branched off. It has descended from, and probably quite recently in the last few hundred years, and maybe a few thousand years, but at least during the time that people have been building these structures, it has descended from an ancestral species of mosquito that lived above ground and that was feeding on birds. And this underground mosquito that feeds on humans is very different, not only in the fact that it feeds on human blood, but also in the way it mates and the way its life cycle is constructed, as you say, underground in subways. It's warm the year round. There's food the year round. So that those underground mosquitoes have evolved into a separate species thanks to us.
2: What's another example of a creature that has adapted to a city?
1: Well, one of my favorite examples is, because it's one of the most striking ones, is the European blackbird, which is not related to the American blackbird. It's actually closely related to the American robin. So the European blackbird was one of the first birds to colonize cities already very early in the 19th century. It started colonizing Rome and some cities in Germany, even though it was normally a very shy forest bird. It set up camp in the cities, and it has been doing that ever since. So now you find them in cities all over Europe and even in Asia and in islands on the Atlantic. And because they have started colonizing cities so early on, this is a process that's been going on for more than 200 years, they have evolved in all kinds of ways, probably in many different places of their chromosomes. There are differences now. For example, they have shorter beaks, probably because they feed on human food. They don't have to probe deep into the grass to get worms. Mm-hmm. They sing at a higher pitch because of the traffic noise that they have to rise above. And for the same reason, they sing very early in the morning, in the middle of the night, whereas a forest blackbird would never do that. They don't migrate anymore because there's food available the year round. They are less stressed. And all these differences are genetic. We have found genes that are responsible for all those differences.
2: This is Travel with Rick Steves. We're talking with Menno Skilthausen. His book is Darwin Comes to Town, How the Urban Jungle Drives Evolution. And Menno, when I was reading your book, you're a biologist. A biologist, you'd think, would not really like urban blight. But you wrote that what you enjoy about the urban situation is not the well-organized part, but the grimy, organic fabric of the city, revealed in forgotten corners where the threadbare carpet of culture gives way, the city's underbelly where the artificial and the natural meet and engage in ecological relations. What do you mean by ecological relations? It just sounds exciting.
1: Like I said, the city provides a lot of food and opportunities for wildlife, and at the same time, that wildlife itself comes from all over the world. For example, when you're walking on the streets in a city, you might see some city pigeons, which are originally from Southern Europe. You might see some grove snails, which are originally from Northern Europe. You might see species from Asia. You might see species from different parts of North America. These are all brought in by things like garden centers and the pet trade, and simply accidentally introduced.
2: You even write how a fungus spreads to the bathrooms around the world by the toiletry kits of tourists.
1: Yeah, Orobasidium. Those are those orange moles that you can sometimes find in bathrooms. That's a single species that lives all over the world now.
2: Brought by travelers with their toiletry kits.
1: Yeah, we're always

0: we're often people try to persuade me and other people to attach some sort of value to right. what's happening. And I just, to me, whether, you know, it's an exotic species or a native species, to me doesn't really matter too much.
1: Right.
0: If it's doing its ecological job, then that's good enough for me.
1: And when you see a bird nest made out of cigarette butts or plastic strips, what do you think?
0: I think those are the successful birds. Those are the ones that have been able to adapt to local conditions where maybe there are no twigs available, but there are cigarette butts which actually have insecticide which help make their nests be much more healthy because it kills the mites and the fleas. Or a bird that has just chosen some plastic instead of twigs. To us it seems very sad and unnatural, but as long as those birds can raise their young in those artificial nests, to them it's fine, it's success.
1: So what is your summation here? You've gained an understanding of the power of evolution and the relentless adaptability of the living world. So what?
0: Well, I think it's very important for us to be aware of this because it is such a crucial natural process that we often think is something that's happening far away over long periods of time. We don't see evolution as something that you can observe in your backyard, but you can, and it goes fast and it happens everywhere and all the time. And we can actually, as non-biologists, even participate in studying this process. There are such wonderful citizen science projects nowadays where you can upload pictures and scientists can use those images to see how species are evolving in different cities all over the world. So that's really my vision for the future of having ordinary people who are doing citizen science simply because they enjoy it, really contributing to scientific research.
1: So are you saying that we could be considering that our urban spaces are also homes for animals and designing our future cities with that in mind? Is that actually something you could envision?
0: Yeah, there are different ways in which we could design our cities to help biodiversity and to help it evolve. For example, that's often in cities, there's a tendency to create corridors between different parks, and mm-hmm. this may be good for large animals, but for small animals, actually, it might be better to keep them isolated because we see that in cities, there's a lot of sort of local adaptation going on, mm-hmm. that the animals in parks are adapting to the local conditions of that mm-hmm. specific park. And if you connect those parks, then you may lose that process of local adaptation. That's one of the advices I give.
1: This is Travel with Rick Steves. We've been talking with Menno Skilthausen. His book is Darwin Comes to Town, How the Urban Jungle Drives Evolution. Menno, when I think about how humankind intersects with nature and the animal kingdom and the plant kingdom, I'm thinking climate change, I'm thinking invasive species, I'm thinking new diseases born by insects that are showing up where they're not supposed to show up. There's a lot of negative challenges that come with, you know, this super species on the planet. With your teaching, I suppose some people could say, well, you're not blowing any whistle that we have any responsibility on this planet. You're just saying, this is an exciting ride. Let's know where it's going and ride it smartly. How do you answer that?
0: Yeah, I am saying that, but at the same time, I'm not saying that all biodiversity can survive in cities and that everything can adapt. The examples I'm giving in my book are success stories of animals and plants that have been able to survive in cities. But in addition, of course, there are many species which simply go extinct because they cannot adapt. And for those species, we still need these pristine areas. So, for example, I'm also another sort of citizen science project that I'm doing is called taxon expeditions, and we take non-biologists into the jungle and discover new species with them. And those are species which you can only really find in those pristine forests and in places where the human influence is minimal. And those species will not be able to survive in cities. So I think we, at the same time, we're still going to need a protected network of areas where the human influence is still very minimal.
1: Menno Skilthausen, author of Darwin Comes to Town, How the Urban Jungle Drives Evolution. Thank you so much for your work and sharing it so eloquently in your book.
0: My pleasure, Rick. Thank you very much.
2: Travel with Rick Steves is produced at Rick Steves Europe in Edmonds, Washington by Tim Tatton, Kasmura Hall, and Donna Bardsley. Affiliate relations are by Sheila Gerzoff. Jerry Frank wrote and performed our theme music. 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
14: WNYC.
15: See?
14: Yeah.
18: Are you ready?
19: Yes.
18: You feeling
19: I'm
18: full of worth?
19: I'm feeling full of value.
18: Well, in that spirit, I'm Jad Abumrad.
19: I'm Robert Krulwich.
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19: three very different stories that try to put a dollar value.
20: Million is okay.
21: $1 million.
22: $7.
18: $10,000.
23: Yeah, I would say $5.
19: On things
18: that seem
24: priceless.
25: Priceless.
18: Priceless.
23: Priceless. Is it really?
18: So start at the top. So
23: bring
18: so
23: on the pressure.
18: We're going to start the show with a story from our producer, Molly Webster.
23: I don't remember any of it.
18: Started actually with some medical journals.
23: Yeah, that was interesting because it was some of the most poetic writing I've seen out of doctors ever. One journal article said, like, what would one more month mean to a 37-year-old mother who has four children? Or what would one more month mean if you are a 67-year-old who's about to go traveling around the world? People were just kind of like drifting these questions out there where they were saying,
18: all these questions seem to circle around a seemingly simple story of the pricing of a drug, a cancer drug.
23: And the story begins with this guy named Leonard.
26: Leonard Saltz. I'm a medical oncologist at Memorial Sloan Kettering Cancer Center,
23: which is here in New York, and it's one of the largest cancer centers in the country. So it's June in 2012.
18: Mm-hmm.
23: Leonard Saltz is at a conference, and at this conference is a pharmaceutical company called Sanofi, and they give a presentation about a new drug that they have.
26: A drug called Zaltrap. Zaltrap is a drug that targets the blood supply to the tumor.
23: It cuts off the blood supply, which means the tumor can't grow. So this new drug is presented, and they like present the data.
26: And they showed that the survival difference
23: between the people who got Zaltrap and the people who didn't
26: was 1.4 months or 42 days.
23: In other words, if you take this drug, you could get 42 more days of life on average.
26: 42 days.
23: Down to the yeah. Fine grain.
26: Oh, please. I could show you some graphs that have been put up at meetings that show survival curves calculated out to two decimal places in terms of months. So I'm looking
23: at
26: this.
23: That's like not a tenth of a month.
26: A hundredth of a month. A hundredth of a month. That's a little over 7 hours.
23: What?
26: It's pseudo-precision.
23: Pseudo-precision.
26: At any rate.
23: Anyways, the FDA approves the drug. And basically, once the FDA approves a drug, public insurance has to take it, and then the private insurance companies just follow suit, which means you get prescribed the drug and people pay for it.
18: And what does the drug cost?
23: That's the thing.
26: It costs
23: roughly
26: $30,000 for a three-month course.
23: Wow.
26: So
23: Leonard's like, wow, that is expensive. And there was already another drug on the market, did the same thing, and it cost half as much. To put that in context, this is just one drug that's $11,000 a month. A normal cancer patient might take dozens of drugs.
26: One needs growth factors to help support the white blood cell count, which you sometimes need in chemo. Those can be $5,000 every 2 to 3 weeks. If you need antibiotics to treat infections, those aren't cheap. And then you need a pharmacist to prepare it. They're labor intensive. You need tubing and equipment and needles to give it. You need trained nurses to administer it. You need doctors to take care of the patients. And don't forget, there's a cost for a CAT scan or MRI. And then, of course, someone's got to pay for the real estate, the heat, and the lights. None of those prices are figured into it. Okay? I'm just giving you the cost of the drug.
23: So Leonard calls up one of his colleagues.
19: My name is Peter Bach.
8: I'm a physician at Memorial Sloan Kettering. Campus.
23: Peter is the number cruncher of the group, and Len grabbed him and ran him through all the data.
8: And we walked through the out-of-pocket expenses for Medicare beneficiaries. If they don't have additional insurance, 20 cents of every dollar they pay out of pocket.
23: They'd be paying something like $2,000 out of pocket every month for just this drug.
8: It's $2,200 if I remember the number correctly.
23: For a lot of Medicare patients.
8: That's all of their money. Never mind other drugs. That's when I thought we should go public with it.
23: Memorial Sloan Kettering, they decide to boycott this drug.
9: Now, when you guys made that decision, was that, that feels like a big deal.
26: It did feel like a big deal, and it felt like a big enough deal that we decided to write the op-ed piece in the New York Times.
23: They write an op-ed in the Times that basically says, look, this is crazy, $11,000 a month for a drug that maybe gives you 42 more days of life?
26: Is that worth it?
23: We reached out to Sanofi to talk about the price of Zaltrap, and they declined to comment. But in a statement that they released when this whole Zaltrap thing happened, they said that they incur so many costs for researching and developing and bringing a drug to market that that is what their pricing is based on. Leonard doesn't disagree.
26: We need these companies. They're the ones developing the drugs.
23: Which aren't easy to develop.
26: If we talk about colon cancer.
23: He says for years, there was only one drug on the market called 5-FU.
26: 5-FU was patented in August of 1957. It was from 1957 until 1996 that a second drug came along.
23: That's how long it takes to develop a good drug, or?
26: In that interim, there were over 70 drugs that were tried and failed.
23: I feel like I don't give it enough credit because that just astounded me.
26: It's very, very hard.
23: And that, according to Leonard, is one of the reasons why prices are just going to keep going up.
26: But sooner or later, this system is going to fall apart. And at what point does society say, there isn't an infinite number of dollars that we can commit to our healthcare system?
23: Mm-hmm. It's funny because I had this interesting reaction to the word society. Why is society involved in my conversation with my doctor about if I want to take this drug that may give me another month and a half of life?
26: Why is society involved? Because you're not paying. Someone else has to pay that.
23: Obviously, he says, it's your insurance. I mean, say you're part of a policy that has 1,000 members.
26: Let's say that the premium for that is $100. So we got $100. 1,000 people, we got ourselves $100,000.
23: Yeah, yeah.
26: Okay? So we now have $100,000 to take care of that 1,000 people.
23: For that month.
26: For whatever amount of time.
23: Yeah, yeah, yeah.
26: If now one person comes up with a healthcare cost, let's say it's for a month, that is $100,000 in that month, everybody else is in trouble. There's no money left.
23: So they write this op-ed saying, like, prices are too high and the drugs are not that great. And sort of the next, like, notable wave is 100 doctors get together and they co-sign an editorial, which basically says, we totally agree with everything you guys are saying, but we have an even bigger issue. You know, with Zaltrap, you're talking about an expensive drug that maybe doesn't really do that much. It's kind of easy, even though it had never been done before, to say, we're not going to use this. But what do you do when you have a really expensive drug, but it's really, really good?
12: Is that like a one day in the future we will face this kind of question?
23: No, that is like a now, today question.
17: The most important new medicine approved this year.
23: Everyone I talked to pointed me to this new drug.
20: Called Sovaldi.
23: It's known as Sovaldi.
21: Sovaldi.
22: Why many in the medical community are calling the new medication
21: a blockbuster.
20: Sovaldi came on the market last December.
23: So that's December 2013.
20: Correct.
23: This is Bruce.
20: Bruce Moll. I'm the editor of Commonwealth Magazine.
23: He's written about Sovaldi, and here's the basic story, right? It is a drug that treats
20: hepatitis C,
23: which is caused by a virus.
20: And the disease itself goes to work on your liver. It inflames it. It scars it.
23: It can cause liver cancer, cirrhosis. It can be fatal. And for the longest time, the treatments that they had just really weren't that great, or they just had wretched side effects. But along comes Sovaldi, and it's one pill, 12 weeks. You take it with some other antiviral meds. It is a super simple treatment option.
20: And the side effects are very minimal.
23: And so a lot of doctors start to prescribe it.
20: In the first half of 2014, 70,000 people in the country, in the United States, were treated, and it had a 95% rate of cure. In other words,
23: holy cow,
20: the virus was
23: big.
20: Eradicated. That's very big.
23: But in fitting with our story,
20: this drug costs $1,000 a pill.
23: Whoa. For like one pill that I take?
20: One a day.
23: Which angered a lot of people with Hep C. In total, it costs $84,000. And if you think about the fact that in 2014, we know at least 70,000 people got this drug,
20: then you're starting to talk about serious money.
23: Wait, I just want to say that I just timesed out 70,000 times 84,000, and I got something with seven zeros in it. It's 588, and then there's seven zeros, which is like $5 billion?
20: Yes, yeah.
0: The big question is how states will pay for what could be upwards of...
23: And so we have a situation where states are basically having to ration.
20: Yeah.
23: Say in Massachusetts.
20: Most of the insurers currently are requiring some liver damage before you can take the drug.
23: Similar restrictions are happening in other states. Florida, it's happening in Oregon, Illinois.
1: The doctor says the only option may be to wait until you're even sicker.
23: And then there's Arizona. Out of the entire state, public insurance only approves 180 people for treatment.
18: Well, just 180?
23: Just 180. Now, when I talked to a representative of the company that makes the drug,
2: Greg Alton, Executive Vice President for Corporate and Medical Affairs for Gilead Sciences.
23: He says, you got to keep in mind, this is not a chronic care situation. This is a
2: cure. We're talking about 12 weeks of therapy, period. That's it. And you're done and you've cured somebody.
23: So he says, this is a one-time deal. This is like one-time $84,000. And then you're done. Think about all the years you'll live without having an illness. Then you'll see.
2: Over a 20-year period, the savings that will accrue to the system by having a patient cured of hepatitis C.
23: He also said it's important to understand that every hepatitis C sufferer is not going to hit the system at the same time. So all of the cost is spread out, right? Which is totally true, but I think there's like this bigger picture here, and Bruce points it out too.
20: It's sort of like a precursor of what could come, because these companies are developing drugs all the time. What if you could get a drug, but it was very expensive to treat diabetes?
23: And then you're talking tens of millions of people.
20: An enormous segment of the population.
23: Even if just a fraction of them want a drug that's $1,000 per day, that's practically our entire U.S. budget.
20: What do you do in that case? A drug comes along like that and throws everything out of whack.
23: This is the part where I really sort of got hooked in, where it's like, how do you answer this question? Is it that, you know, at a certain point, you just draw a line and you say, beyond this point, we're not paying.
18: But beyond what point?
23: Exactly. I mean, that's the hard part. Like, how good does a treatment have to be for you to say this is worth the price that it's been set at?
26: I don't think we have rejected out of hand, but I don't think...
23: I got into this a bit with Leonard. In the case of Zaltrap, they said, all right, 42 days, that much money, we're not going to do it. But would it have been different if it was 50 days or 100? Is that enough? I'm sure you want to be talking in years, but I guess the question is, like, what would be a... Is there a magic line for you?
26: I can't personally determine it for everybody, but ultimately as a society, we're going to have to reach an understanding of what that cut point is.
23: What is one more year or one more month or one more day of life worth to us?
26: You know, people like to say, yeah, so what's the value of a human life? And the answer is, boy, that's a complicated question, but a really important one, because nobody thinks it's infinite.
4: Ah, well,
23: I guess what does 42 days mean in the sense of, is that something that you'd pay $50,000 for if you were, I mean, of course you would. That it's like,
4: no,
23: I almost can't even ask the question, but I don't know.
4: Well, I think it's a good question. I think ethically it would be to the good of patients and doctors to have this conversation.
23: This is Susan.
4: Susan Gubar, writer of the Living with Cancer blog for the New York Times.
23: Back in 2008, Susan went to the doctor. She hadn't been feeling well for a while. They thought it was some sort of bowel issue, but then the doctor walked into the room and said she had
4: advanced stage ovarian cancer. Most ovarian cancers are diagnosed at a late stage, and it's basically incurable. You're given a diagnosis of 3 to 5 years.
23: Wow, that is, you go from having unlimited time in your mind to 3 to 5 years in like a doctor's visit.
4: Yeah, it's a big shock. You sort of enter a zone where you're not quite aware of what you're doing.
23: That day, the day she was diagnosed, she was told, pack a bag, get in a car, and drive to Indianapolis. You need surgery now.
4: So I went the next day to Indianapolis, and the day after that, I had the debulking surgery, which takes out the ovaries and the uterus and the fallopian tubes and the spleen and sometimes the cervix and sometimes the appendix and
23: holy
4: the bowel. And
23: are you serious?
4: Yeah. It's called the mother of all surgeries.
23: And then, just like that, she was doing multiple rounds of chemo.
4: Chemicals that are used, they destroy all quick-growing cells.
23: Okay.
4: So, for example, you have no hair, no eyebrows, no eyelashes, that you know. I got terrible sores in my mouth. I have no idea why, but I know this happens to other people. But yeah, the other thing is this extreme fatigue.
23: And Susan, who writes for a living, couldn't even read.
4: I would look at a page and think, had I turned a page? Chemotherapy, it really is toxic to the spirit, to the heart, to the mind. Just the normal aspects of life feel polluted.
23: Have you ever had to think about cost?
4: I was never informed of the cost of any drug or any procedure I was given, which really makes me think about how masked these costs are.
23: Would you want to be thinking about cost while you're going through it, or is it better to just say, here are your treatment options, these are statistical outcomes, like pick one, and then we'll deal with it on the other side?
4: I think there's a kind of unspoken agreement among everyone that the insurance company or Medicare is going to pay. And if it's the government, that means our grandchildren are going to end up paying for all of this money. So yes, I guess to answer your question, I think it would be healthier to know what these things cost. On the other hand, I have to say, as a patient, I was so traumatized, I'm not sure I could have taken that information in. I was thinking about what it's worth, what's it worth, title, and I was thinking that the American individualistic, optimistic response would be, well, whatever it takes. Whatever it takes. Life is worth it. Whatever it takes. But whatever it takes will not cure my cancer. So I think this question changes when you have incurable cancer. It becomes a different question, which is, when is enough enough?
23: I remember when she said that, when is enough enough? I was just...
7: I don't know that we are ready to say there's one magic line.
23: Thrown back to this conversation that I'd had with Leonard Saltz, where he was saying that...
7: we have to look at everything in terms of value.
23: Before we figure out what we're willing to pay, we have to think about what we are paying for.
4: Yeah, I don't think we know what...
23: For Susan, you know, 6 years ago, she decided that she was going to get chemotherapy because... in part, it would be more time with her daughters.
4: Yeah, but I think we're changed by the treatment, too.
23: For now, Susan's cancer is basically under control because she's on this new drug.
4: For two years and now a month, and I am counting.
23: Okay, fair.
4: I've been alive without a recurrence, without the cancer growing, by taking these pills every day. But when these drugs stop working, and I've been told they will stop working, I'm not sure I would want to go back to chemotherapy. But I suspect I don't know until I get there.
18: producer Molly Webster.
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18: And thanks also to Dr. Atul Gawande for all his help. 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
5: Hey, I'm Jad Abumrad.
6: I'm Robert Krulwich.
5: This is Radiolab, and today...
6: Well, we're still on the subject of worth, but this is a totally different take.
5: Yeah, and this comes from our producer, Matt Kielty.
7: And it starts with BuzzFeed writer Gregory Johnson.
8: So, okay, maybe you should start with what has now become sort of the infamous wedding drone strike.
9: Is that right?
8: Was that sort of where it started for you?
9: Yeah, so this strike happens in a very rugged part of Yemen.
8: It's Thursday morning.
9: December 12th, 2013. And...
8: Early that morning, in a small village.
9: A group of guys. Roughly 50 to 60 people,
8: including a soon-to-be married man, pile into a bunch of cars, and they start driving.
9: This is the convoy, the wedding convoy.
8: Now, in the lead car of this convoy was this man. His name is Abdullah Muhammad Al-Taisi. We spoke to him through an interpreter in Yemen. And Abdullah told me it was his neighbor who was the groom to be married that day. And so they were all driving up to the bride's village. Abdullah said they got there a little before noon, ate lunch, recited wedding poems.
9: After lunch,
8: they grabbed the bride and they start driving back to the groom's village for the actual wedding ceremony. Now, Abdullah said that ever since they'd left that morning, through lunch, all day long, they heard this humming.
9: This sort of metallic whirring, this metallic thumping overhead.
8: No one in the convoy could see it, but they knew what it was. A drone.
10: The same sound hearing all the day.
9: It's nothing new for people in rural parts of Yemen by this point. They don't think anything of it.
8: It's common to hear those sounds.
10: Yeah, it's usually heard there.
8: So, they keep driving.
9: Basically, if you can imagine it, they're sort of winding through these wadis, these desert mountainous places.
10: The road, he said, is mountainous.
9: They're all strung out on this rutted out little dirt track.
8: 11 cars, single file.
9: Finally, they reach this little clearing.
8: Up near the top of this cliff, where they all slowed down and started to bunch together. Because apparently, one of the cars had gotten a flat. Some guys got out, fixed it, got back in their cars. Then right at that moment,
9: the sound shifts somehow. And then the missiles start.
8: Four of them.
9: In quick succession. The shrapnel is just flying everywhere.
8: In a blink, it's over.
9: People are trying to figure out what has happened. All the screaming. There's fires that are burning.
8: And Abdullah, his car was torn up. He had shrapnel in his face.
10: Two wounds in his face, one in Yemin or Yasar, on the right hand, left thigh, one on in the back.
8: And he says that once he saw there was smoke, his first thought was, where's my son?
10: He was looking for his son.
8: His son was there? Yeah, a young man who'd been a few cars back from him.
10: Missile hit the fourth car on the convoy, and he was married with two boys and one daughter.
8: Abdullah said he could move, so he got out of his car and stumbled back toward the fourth car. To find his son.
10: Yeah, he said he found him just next to the car. Before just he died. No, he didn't talk to him. Just he looked at him and just passed away.
9: So there are 12 dead. And typically what happens in Yemen is that as soon as someone is killed, they're buried very, very shortly thereafter. What happens here is something different. The people in the convoy take the bodies of the dead, and they take them back to Redda.
8: This big town near where the drone strike occurred.
9: There's a video I have.
8: That's what you're hearing, where you see some men take these 12 dead bodies.
9: And they line them up in the street on this bright blue tarp, and they sort of wrap them in these cheap blankets. And so there's this huge crowd that just gathers around.
8: And at a certain point,
9: this very tiny, very leathery old Yemeni who's sort of holding on to the back of a pickup with one arm.
8: He stands over the dead.
9: Sort of swaying over the bodies and just lecturing the crowd on what happened. He's just screaming at them. And so you can hear his voice start to go hoarse. And he's screaming, an American drone killed these. It was a massacre. These people are on their way to a wedding. Why did this happen? Why were they killed?
11: Why did they target this convoy?
8: Well, according to the U.S. government, they had received intel that on that day, in this convoy, was an al-Qaeda operative
9: named Shawki al-Badhani,
8: who apparently had been planning attacks against the U.S.
9: That's why they took the shot. And in fact, they say that he was wounded in this wedding convoy strike.
6: And do we have any reason to believe that?
9: I have no reason to believe it.
8: Greg spent weeks in Yemen, talked to survivors of the drone strike.
9: Talked to people who were there. No one knows this guy.
8: And Greg says the guy isn't really a member of either of the tribes that were involved in the wedding. And so to him,
9: It makes no sense that he would be there.
8: To him, this was a terrible mistake. But what really got me interested in Greg's reporting is that he goes really deep into the question of, like, how do you repair something like this? When you have two totally different cultures with two different traditions, how do you find a way to try to make this right?
12: Can you?
6: No.
12: I mean, historically, do soldiers have an obligation to repair the damage they do?
8: No, there's no obligation. But what's happened is we've actually created an obligation for ourselves.
6: Hmm. Americans have?
8: Yeah.
9: And there's a great law professor at Yale.
12: What's his name?
9: His last name is Witt. It's John Witt.
13: That's me.
8: We ended up tracking down John Witt to talk about how the U.S. first started to try to right the wrongs in war.
13: That starts with General Pershing in World War I.
8: So, 1917.
14: America is called to arms.
8: The Great War ramps up, so we start shipping young men.
14: Thousands of them and millions more to follow.
8: Over to Europe.
15: We'll be over, we're coming over.
8: Specifically France. And in charge of these men was a man named John J.
13: Commander of American forces on the Western Front.
8: Stern man, handsome mustache, bit of a maverick.
13: General Pershing's nickname was Blackjack. And
8: when he first arrives in France with his troops, General Blackjack Pershing,
13: he's got this problem, which is that he has jeeps.
14: Built in America, shipped to France, and manned by our men.
9: So World War I is the first war in which the U.S. Is shipping a lot of automobiles.
8: More than 100,000.
9: For the soldiers to drive.
8: Cars, trucks, jeeps.
13: And jeeps are really great. They get his men from one place to another.
8: From Paris to Amiens to, I don't know, Marseille.
13: But they also run into French farmers' chickens and cows, children, sometimes just the farmers themselves. Mm. Sometimes it was probably just ordinary car accidents, and sometimes, no doubt, a little French wine was involved.
8: So this is Pershing's problem. He's trying to run a war overseas.
13: And it wasn't any good for him to have grumpy civilians at his rear.
8: Mm. And so Pershing has an idea. He will use
13: cash,
8: money, to right our wrongs.
13: Huh. Well, and so he goes to Congress and begs for a statute. And Congress obliges really quickly. There's no sign this is a controversial thing.
8: But it was a genuinely new thing, because for the first time in the history of war, as far as we could tell, you had a state compensating individuals. Usually it's state to state. Here you have state to individuals. And so the U.S. government starts systematically paying money for the loss of a non-American life in war.
11: How much?
13: Oh, geez, I don't know.
8: It's actually surprisingly hard to find documentation mentioning specific amounts, but whatever the amounts were, it seems to have worked.
15: We're gonna swear our debt to you.
8: Pershing wrote in his biography that the swift and prompt settlement of claims had a great effect upon the people.
12: And is this, I mean, is the idea here that, like, this is what we would do with the drone strike victims we talked about, that we'd pay them money?
8: Well, it's actually, it's a bit trickier than that, because the thing that Pershing got in World War I, it came with a catch.
9: And that is that there's a combat exclusion.
8: In case you just walked in, that's Gregory Johnson. And what he means is that this law, basically what it said is that we'll pay your claims if it didn't happen on the field of battle and it wasn't a combat situation. If it was combat and it was on the field of battle, then tough luck. That's just war.
9: So if U.S. soldiers were driving to a fight and they ran their car into somebody and they damaged that car or killed that person, those people would not be able to get compensation. Whereas if the U.S. soldiers were driving to a bar and got in an accident, they would be able to get compensation.
8: But the problem is, once we get into these counterinsurgency wars,
13: civilians are suddenly in the middle of the fray.
14: Charges have been made that troops killed as many as 567 South Vietnamese civilians during a sweep.
8: This is, in a way, the story of modern warfare.
16: Air raid sirens are beginning to sound over Baghdad.
17: President Karzai says he's delivering his final warning to the U.S. after a U.S. airstrike accidentally killed more than a dozen mothers and children.
8: By the time we get to Afghanistan and Iraq, the fighting is happening in cities, so there's no difference really between the battlefield and where people live. And so the line between what's combat-related and what's not combat-related, it starts to get blurry.
18: And so in 2003 in Iraq, there were actually people lining up. You know, there were civilian military operations centers. People started lining up outside of these saying, my family has been harmed. I want help.
8: How many people do you remember?
19: If I had to guess, it was, you know, maybe around 80 people or so.
8: Oh, that's a ton of people.
19: Yeah.
8: That's John Tracy. He was a military lawyer in Iraq in 2003. And before him, Marla Keenan.
18: I'm managing director of Center for Civilians in Conflict.
6: So when they came with a complaint, what sort is it? Like, you ran over my chicken or you knocked out my windows?
18: No. Much more serious.
19: I mean, I think of cluster bombs. During the shock and awe campaign, one of the types of bombs that we were using, or the Air Force was using, were what they call cluster munitions.
8: Basically, John says Air Force planes would fly over these targets and drop hundreds and hundreds of these tiny little
19: bombs, smaller than a Coke can.
8: And a lot of them would land in maybe a parking lot or a field, and they wouldn't explode.
19: So on a number of occasions, you'd have, mostly it was kids, right? Because the kids would see it and
8: they didn't know any better.
19: They would just run over and kick it. And then that's when it would explode.
8: Huh.
19: I had a lot of those, close to a dozen. And so that was a difficult one, because it's combat because the Air Force dropped it because they were, you know, bombing the city.
8: Right.
19: But at the same time, days, weeks, even months have gone by and this thing is just sitting in the ground. Couldn't we say it's not combat?
8: And this was a real question that John had to ask his boss, and then his boss asked his boss.
19: They eventually sent the question up to the Army Claims Service, and they said, no, it's combat.
8: Meaning they're not going to pay.
18: Basically, like, we are in an armed conflict, and this was an unfortunate incident, but an incident that happened during a lawful combat operation, and therefore, we're sorry. And that's basically it.
19: So I said no to a lot of people.
8: And so, like in World War One, with General Pershing, military officers, they started lobbying their bosses for an expanded system so they could start making more payments. And eventually the military does expand it.
12: And how much are they paying?
18: Well, I haven't, like, the U.S. military hasn't given me access to a database or anything like that. But through FOIAs and interviews, I've seen different numbers.
8: Marla says that in 2006, the ACLU filed a FOIA request and eventually got their hands on hundreds of claims files. And in those files, what you see are a bunch of different numbers, but one that comes up again and again.
18: $2,500.
19: $2,500 by and large.
8: Now, someone like John could have paid more, but that meant they'd have to run the claim up the chain of command.
19: Exactly.
8: So it was almost like there were these ceilings.
19: $2,500 for a life, $1,500 for property damage, and then eventually the property damage amount got raised to $2,500 as well. And like that didn't make any sense to me, that somebody could get so much for a Toyota Corolla, but you were just going to get the same amount for a lost life.
8: Like, I can't get over, I mean, $2,500 seems like just such a nominal amount. And the practicality of that money, of, like, if you were to kill someone who is the breadwinner of a family.
18: But we're not actually trying to pay full compensation, right? Like, we're not trying to say, we think if this 20-year-old man had lived to be the average age in Afghanistan, that he, you know, that it would have been $60,843, right? Like, that's not the thing.
6: But do you ever, we had people who were killed here in an attack.
20: The federal government is one step closer to cutting its first checks to families of those killed and injured on September 11th.
6: And those people have been compensated. The levels of compensation to the New York victims is pretty high.
21: The range of payments for a death claim ranged anywhere from $250,000 to just under $7 million.
6: Do you notice that?
18: I do. I do. But that's a very different type of monetary payment.
8: Well, yes and no. Essentially, it's a person's life. And
18: yeah.
8: I mean, I think there's an argument to be made that there's an empathy in the number that you come up with, in the amount that you pay for someone's life.
18: I totally get what you're saying. The $2,500, I think it's any amount of money. If I told you 10, would you feel better about it?
8: I'd feel a little bit better.
18: You would?
8: I think so.
18: What does it get you, though? In the end, $10,000 doesn't buy anything more back than what you lost.
8: I don't know what $10,000 gets you exactly in Afghanistan, but my assumption is that it gets you a lot more than $2,500.
18: But does that really help you? Is that really what you want?
6: Is the money unimportant to you, really? It sounds like the money's really...
18: I'm not a victim, so I don't know that I can answer that. To me, if it happened...
8: And at this point, Marla told us a story about how, before she got into this line of work...
18: I had several friends who were journalists.
8: One of those friends was a man named Chris Hondros.
18: Yeah, he's a photojournalist. He was a photojournalist.
8: And back in 2011, Chris was on assignment in Libya, moving with a rebel group, when they were fired upon, and Chris was killed.
18: Yeah.
8: And Marla says, when she found out that happened...
18: I wanted someone to explain to me why that happened. I mean, sorry. I just wanted someone to explain. I didn't, you know, like, I knew his family wasn't going to get any money. I knew that these guys that shot a rocket propelled grenade at him weren't going to care. No one was going to explain. But I wanted that.
6: And the money then becomes an occasion for you to say, like, not just I'm sorry, but here's what happened. It's the here's what happened part.
18: I think it's the token that's given with the apology and with the explanation.
6: But it's the apology and the explanation that matter to you.
18: Yeah, that's why we call it amends, making amends.
13: One of the things that is true of money damages generally is there are desperate effort to find some common language between the party paying and the victim. Some Esperanto for communicating the meaning of what's happened in a language that the other side knows matters.
8: That's how John Witt puts it. But the problem is, in order for that Esperanto to work, it has to say the same meaning to both sides, which for John Tracy wasn't really about the money at all, or not just about the money. It was as much about the envelope that the money was in, or that there was a real person there to hand it to them.
19: I wasn't the one who raided their house. I wasn't the one who killed their daughter. But most of them, they, you know, just wanted to look at somebody who's in a uniform and say, you really messed with my life.
8: And that opportunity is exactly what Abdullah Al-Taisi will never get. His son was killed by a drone he never saw, operated by a man he'll never meet, on behalf of a country that still doesn't admit it was a mistake. And so the money he got, which in the end he says was the equivalent of 30,000 U.S. dollars, way more than anyone got in Iraq or Afghanistan. Still, all he can do, without anything else to go on, is just compare amounts.
10: He can accept that only if he gets, the payment equal to those, to like in America, how you compensate someone who lost his son, for example, killed.
8: If the payment was equal.
10: Yeah.
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4: Okay, now it's my left ear. Hello, Soren. How are you?
5: Good. How are you doing?
4: I'm good.
6: Hey, I'm Chad Abumrad.
7: I'm Robert Krolwich.
6: This is Radiolab, and so far we've been talking about the value of our lives.
7: And then the value of other people's lives.
6: Next up, the value of...
7: everything.
6: All of it.
7: Everything.
6: Everything. And by everything, of course, we mean...
4: the value of nature.
6: That's Carl Zimmer, science writer, regular blower of minds.
4: So... we think of ecosystems as just kind of sitting there, but actually they're doing things. For example, cotton farms in South Texas.
6: Hmm.
4: So, the farmers are doing their thing.
6: Like this guy.
8: James Parker.
4: Planting their cotton, they're collecting it.
8: I farmed about 500 to 600, 700 acres of cotton, so say 2,000 bales.
4: They're doing what farmers do.
8: I spend a lot of time on a tractor, and you have to check your water every morning, every evening.
4: Meanwhile... they have all this extra help in the air.
8: Yes.
4: They have bats.
8: How many bats are out there? You really don't know.
4: Flying all around. The bats eat 2/3 of their own weight in insects every night.
6: Wow.
8: They eat all night long. All kind of bugs.
4: A whole bunch of pests that would otherwise be eating the cotton.
7: Now, a few years ago,
8: a guy named John Westfall
4: did a calculation.
8: He came out to my farm and did a study.
4: Each year, the farmers, collectively, they make about $4 or $5 million off of these farms.
7: Question was, how much of this was because of the bats? Because, bats are natural pesticides.
8: You know, if the more they're eating, the less I got to spray.
7: And here's what the scientists figured out.
4: Out of $4 to $5 million, it was around $700,000 that you could ascribe to the bats. It does give you a glimpse at the kind of scale of value, economic value, that nature has that we generally just totally ignore.
6: But we talked to a guy who didn't ignore it.
9: My name is Robert Costanza.
7: In fact, he took this way of thinking to the absolute limit.
9: Yes. So the question was, what's the value of all of these ecosystem services globally?
4: All the services on Earth.
9: We tried to synthesize all of the studies that had been done around the country and the world.
6: Like that bat study, except they didn't just look at cotton farms. They looked at
4: tropical forests, rivers and lakes, coral reefs, coastal wetlands, inland wetlands, the ocean, woodlands, temperate forests.
9: You know, it goes on and on.
4: Grasslands. It's kind of the Excel spreadsheet from hell.
9: It can get tricky.
7: So Costanza and his colleagues took all these different studies, summed them together, did a whole bunch of math, and came up with a number.
4: Which in today's dollars is $142.7 trillion per year of services. That's more than all of the gross national products of the world.
6: Let me ask you, I get the way this would work with a bat, like the bat's eating the bugs, but like how do you do it with like a field or something? Like, how do you even figure out what the services are?
4: Well, for example, a salt marsh.
10: And we are in the water now.
11: Yes, you're in the water.
6: What is it? Wait, sorry, a salt marsh, is it like the Florida wetlands but salty? I suddenly don't know what a salt marsh is.
4: Salt marshes are wetlands that are on the coast.
6: Got it.
11: Yep, we're standing in about a foot of water here. We're quickly approaching high tide.
7: We sent one of our producers, Simon Adler, to a nearby salt marsh to talk to this guy.
11: My name is Adam Welchel, and I'm the director of science for the Nature Conservancy here in Connecticut.
7: And Adam gave Simon a kind of inventory of...
11: some of the services provided by coastal salt marshes. It's a stream of goods and services that have been provided over time.
4: One of the things it does is it takes water that's coming in from inland and that's laden with all sorts of pollutants, all sorts of bad stuff.
6: The salt marsh will trap that water so that the the pollutants settle, and then very often the marsh grass will suck up that water into the roots
4: and clean it up.
11: Yep.
7: So you could ask very simply,
4: how much would you have to spend to keep your water that clean?
11: 1 second. Well, there is one other study I wanted.
6: Adam Welschel said that scientists in New England have already figured that out.
11: For flood control, water supply protection, pollution control, it's roughly about $31.22 per hectare per year.
7: Then you got to add the value of all the plants that feed the fish that end up on our dinner plates.
11: $338 annually per acre.
6: Then there are the bird watchers that buy lattes that support the local economy.
11: $490 per hectare.
7: The list goes on and on and on and on.
4: You do get kind of obsessed with it, and you start becoming an accountant and writing down numbers just furiously. It gets you to think about nature in a different way than you had before.
5: There's this galling element, though, or this aspect. Like when I first came across the...
6: At this point, our producer, Tim Howard, jumped into the interview, and you'll also hear our producer, Soren Wheeler, in just a second.
5: I do feel like in an example like the salt marsh, which cleans water, that's all reliant on people being there that need the water. So if you didn't have people there, does that salt marsh cease to have any value?
6: But Tim, haven't you ever had a conversation with somebody who just... Like if you make the aesthetic argument, which is that nature should be preserved for its own sake... There's a whole category of humanity that just doesn't respond to that argument. So this becomes a way to talk across the aisle.
5: But it does still feel like it demotes something of infinite value to something of a piddly value.
12: Well, it can't really be infinite value. I mean, what's
5: like
12: that
5: a mother's
12: mean?
5: Love. Doesn't you don't think your mother's love is priceless? I mean, you know.
4: Okay. I totally accept that there is this sort of priceless aspect of nature. But if you are... in the government in a very poor country, you have some tough choices to make. If somebody comes to you and says, okay, you've got these lovely mangroves. Now, it turns out that this sort of setting where the mangroves are is the perfect place for shrimp aquaculture. We're going to put in these farms. We're going to grow shrimp. You are going to get millions and millions of dollars in tax revenue. If you're thinking about the welfare of all the people in your country, that might be a really powerful argument. Now, into that kind of a discussion, you can bring in the fact that these mangroves are sitting there doing all sorts of incredibly valuable things. In fact, they've done these kind of calculations. And in some cases, the services that mangroves provide are 4 times more valuable than what you could get out with shrimp.
6: Is that a hypothetical situation?
13: No.
6: That's a conversation
13: you have.
6: No,
13: that's what we're asked.
7: This is Glenn Marie Lang. She's an environmental economist for the World Bank, and she says very often she finds herself in exactly this kind of conversation.
13: Particularly, you know, I work for the World Bank, so our primary clients are our governments.
6: Philippines, and, Vietnam.
13: And when you're talking to a minister of finance and saying, you know what, you really...
6: I know jobs are jobs, but you need those marshes. They have value.
13: They'll say, well, yeah, that's true, but that means I'm going to have to reduce the money that I put into the education budget. So you've got to really make a strong argument about the benefits.
6: Mm-hmm.

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1: And back and forth and back and forth, we bumped into a story about what happens when all of these value of nature ideas are let loose into a world of fruits and trees and human uncertainty.
2: The parable of the bees.
3: We heard this first from writer J.B. McKinnon, who says the story begins
2: in Mao County in central China, rural area, fairly remote.
3: Lush green mountains filled with apple orchards.
2: And apple orcharding was the main business.
3: And according to J.B., in the 1990s,
2: the wild bees of Mao County slowly started to disappear. And there's a few different reasons given for that. It could have been the destruction of the habitat that the bees nested in, the heavy honey harvesting that wasn't leaving enough food for the bees.
3: But the prevailing theory is actually an economic one, because in the 1990s, as China was shifting to a market-based economy, apple producers were under pressure to produce more apples. So they started spraying pesticide.
2: Probably it was a constellation of all of those things and a few others. End result is the bees stopped buzzing in Mao County.
3: Which, if you're an apple farmer, that's a disaster.
2: As bees travel from flower to flower in search of nectar, they're dusted with pollen, which is the means by which flowers engage in sexual intercourse. So if you don't have the bees making the birds and the bees on the blossoms, then you don't get fertile flowers to turn into fruit.
3: And obviously, if you're a fruit farmer and you have no fruit to sell, you have no income.
1: So what do you do?
2: If you're an apple farmer and you don't have bees, then you need to find some other way to pollinate the flowers. And I guess they concluded, well, we'll have to do that ourselves by hand.
4: In Mandarin Chinese, we say zhen gong shou fen. So basically, that means a manual pollination.
3: This is Harold Thibault.
4: I'm a correspondent in China for the French newspaper Le Monde.
3: A couple of years ago, he heard about the apple farmers in Mao County, so he flies to Chengdu, and he and a friend hop in a car. And
4: we drive for like 5 or 6 hours until we reach this village, Nanxin.
3: Tiny little village.
4: And we actually saw that there were lots of farmers in the trees, like on the apple trees.
2: Straddling up on these often thin and spindly branches, men and women that I've seen in photos in any case.
3: Harold and his friend took pictures, and if you look at those pictures, you'll see the farmers holding a little brush.
2: This little pollen brush that they'd constructed using things like chopsticks and chicken feathers and cigarette filters.
3: And they'd have a little bottle filled with pollen, and then what they do, they dip the brush into the bottle and they paint a flower blossom with the pollen. They dip their brush back into the pollen and they paint the next flower blossom again, and then they dip the brush back in again and they paint again and then they dip again and hundreds and hundreds of flowers per tree.
1: God, what a pain in the ass that sounds like.
2: Yeah, the image of this, of these Chinese orchardists standing up in these spindly trees traveled around the world through environmental circles. And the message that it seemed to send was that, you know, this is what happens if you lose biodiversity. You end up standing in the trees doing the job that the bees used to do on the wing.
3: For free.
2: For free.
5: Those people are just like human bees.
1: But then this guy enters the story. This is Yin Sun Chen.
5: Yeah, human bees.
1: 4 years ago, he traveled to Mao County to do a sort of economic analysis of just how much the loss of the bees was hurting the farmers of Mao County. But what he discovered, weirdly, was that the trees were producing more apples than ever.
5: There are more production for hand pollination apple trees than a bee pollination apple tree.
1: Really?
3: You mean the people were doing it better than the bees had been doing it?
5: Yes.
1: A lot better.
2: Fruit production went up 30%.
3: That's what the farmers told Yin Sun Chen.
5: Because I think hand pollination can pollinate more thoroughly. They can pollinate every flower.
1: And bees don't pollinate every flower?
2: Bees are a little bit... You know, they're a little bit uneven when it comes to pollinating.
3: You're so polite.
2: They don't like it if it's cold. They don't like it if it's damp. They don't like it if it's windy. But you send people out there and tell them to pollinate every damn blossom, and they're going to do it. And there was the additional benefit of the people that you paid. They'd go to the bar, they'd buy groceries, they'd spend those earnings in their local communities in a way that obviously bees never did.
1: So here you had this whole story that was supposed to be about how important the bees are, you know, this whole parable of biodiversity.
3: And it turns out maybe the lesson's just the opposite, that

0: Actually, we don't need bees.
1: Right. So let me find my notes about the wages exactly.
2: But there's one more chapter to the story. Harold Thibault told us that when he visited Nanchen.
1: I talked with one farmer. His name is Zheng Zegao. He's 38. And he said, in his opinion, the hen pollination might disappear in a few years.
0: Apparently, as China's economy has continued to grow, workers have started demanding better pay.
1: The wages are getting so high for the workers that the farmers have to employ to help them. Basically, it's not efficient economically to do the hen pollination anymore. That's what a lot of farmers say. They still
2: now they're likely thinking, damn, we need those bees back.
1: Right, yeah.
0: Problem is,
1: there are no bees in those villages anymore.
0: Here's where that story leaves me. It leaves me thinking that economics is just not a good way to go. Putting a value, even a precise and thoughtful value on a bee or on a pound of pesticide, you do it and you think you're smart, but then the value changes. The bees go from being worth a lot to being worth nothing to being worth everything all within a few years.
2: That's why economics is a dumb... Well, no. I want to argue the other side for a second. Nowhere in the story did someone walk into the middle of the proceedings and say, you know what? The bees do have value. Here's the number. In fact, you know what? Carl, when we were talking to him, told us.
3: You know, there have been estimates that the value of the pollination that comes from wild bees is $190 billion.
2: So that's globally, right? But still, there was nobody in the room giving that kind of number. So the bees were inherently valued at zero.
0: But remember, bees are valued at zero only until humans get valued more. Then bees go down and bees go up.
2: Like,
0: you have to have a lot of numbers in your head.
2: But here's what I like about this idea is that when you put a number on a bee or a bat or a marsh, it's like an attempt to force a kind of long-term thinking. You can't just say, don't do that. I mean, that's the thing that like conservationists say, don't. But if you say, don't do that because here's the value.
0: Here's the loss you're going to
2: say. Yeah, here's the loss. Well, then that actually gives the whole precautionary don't thing some teeth.
0: Oh, except for this, that if you go businessy on nature and you're wrong,
4: there are irreversibilities.
0: That's how environmental economist Glenn Marie Lang puts it.
4: This is one of the differences between nature, ecosystems, and what we produce. You smash your car, hey, someone can build a new one. If you lose the bees, many instances, you cannot bring them back.
2: So the question we got to is, is there another way to think about the value of nature? I mean, a way that's not economic and therefore short-sighted and all about us, but also not simply about the aesthetics and the beauty, because that can be sort of limiting too. Is there another way?
5: The best I was able to do thinking about this,
0: writer J.B. McKinnon again,
5: was when it struck me that all of this diversity that's out there, all this biological diversity, all these wonderful and amazing and alien things that other species can do is like an extension of our own brains. There's so much imagination out there that we simply could not come up with on our own that we can think of it as a pool of imagination and creativity from which we as humans are able to draw. And that when we draw down on that pool of creativity and imagination, we deeply impoverish ourselves. You know, in a sense, we are doing harm to our own ability to think and to dream.
0: J.B. McKinnon's book is called The Once True World. He's written many, but this one is my fave.
2: Deep thanks to Carl Zimmer, who's reporting in the New York Times on this topic, is really what got us launched into this whole thing.
0: And what got us through this whole thing is Simon Adler, whose production assistance was invaluable.
2: Thank you, Simon. And thank you guys for listening. I'm Jad Abumrad.
0: I'm Robert Krulwich.
2: We'll see you next time.

0: Maybe I can train this cat to hear a knock and then hit a button that makes the sound of a dog bark. Or train it to launch itself at the heads of intruders.
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3: And they were speaking in Russian, and they kept gesturing to this refrigerator covered in magnets that was sitting on the curb. And it was clear they were trying to move the fridge into the back of the station wagon, and it was a tight squeeze, because the fridge was huge, right? It's the size of a fridge. And
1: next up, the Moth Radio Hour. I'm your host, Jay Allison, and this show is called Mission Improbable. Stories of things we try to do that we just can't pull off. Or can we?
4: And so I run my fingers along her left carotid and then along her right. Of course, the only way you know you found the pulse is when you found the pulse. How do you document the absence of something when its presence is defined by hunting until you found it?
1: 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Right after this.
5: Live from NPR News, I'm Dale Willman. The U.S. military has struck an alleged drug smuggling boat in the eastern Pacific Ocean. NPR's Shawn-Elise Duster has more on the latest of multiple strikes in recent days.
6: U.S. Southern Command says it carried out a strike on a vessel along a drug trafficking route in the eastern Pacific on Saturday. The U.S. military says the boat was operated by a designated terrorist organization and was, quote, engaged in narco-trafficking operations. Three men who Southern Command calls narco-terrorists were killed. Video posted on social media by Southern Command shows a small boat floating in the ocean and then a cloud of smoke after the strikes. This is the fourth strike the U.S. military has conducted on alleged drug smuggling boats in recent days. Since September, the U.S. military has targeted suspected drug smuggling boats in the eastern Pacific and the Caribbean, killing more than 200 people. Criticism is growing around the legality of the attacks and whether they are even effective at stemming the flow of drugs. Shawn-Elise Duster, NPR News.
5: Criticism over President Trump's so-called anti-weaponization fund continued Sunday. The fund was created as part of Trump's lawsuit against the IRS and the Department of Justice. It was to compensate people who felt they were politically targeted by the government. Speaking on Meet the Press Sunday, former Vice President Mike Pence called the fund a bad idea.
7: Let's get rid of this fund. I mean, it's deeply offensive to me that you could have a fund that could even possibly compensate people who assaulted police officers or vandalized the Capitol on January 6th. And I think that's broadly held by most Republicans and most Americans.
5: Federal judges have temporarily blocked that fund. Several states are holding primaries on Tuesday. That includes California, where voters will weigh in on races for governor, key battles that will help determine which party controls Congress, and a bitter race for mayor of Los Angeles. From member station KQED, Scott Schaefer reports.
8: With Gavin Newsom termed out, the race to replace him has been unpredictable. Two Democrats, former State Attorney General Javier Becerra and billionaire investor Tom Steyer, along with Republican Steve Hilton, have emerged as the top contenders. Meanwhile, voter-approved redistricting has Democrats hoping to flip up to 5 House seats. In Los Angeles, Mayor Karen Bass had been widely popular until last year's massive wildfires destroyed thousands of homes and businesses. She's in a tight primary battle with Nithya Raman, a progressive member of the L.A. City Council, and an unlikely challenger, Republican Spencer Pratt, a Trump-endorsed former reality TV star whose home was destroyed in the Palisades fire. For NPR News, I'm Scott Schaefer in San Francisco.
5: A Palestinian man was shot and killed by Israeli forces on Sunday. The Palestinian Health Authority says the 26-year-old was trying to cross into Israel to look for work. Economic conditions in the West Bank are bad, forcing some people to try and cross into Israel to find jobs. Unemployment has been surging across the area. You're listening to NPR News. Police in Hawaii have charged a 36-year-old man with several counts of first and second degree murder. Jacob Daniel Baker is scheduled to appear in court on Monday. Police say he killed three people in a remote community known for its communal lifestyle. Residents of the community say Baker had been living there in exchange for work, but had recently become threatening. The rise of AI is driving an unprecedented boom of data centers, but some local governments are trying to restrict them, including Nashville. Cynthia Abrams of member station WPLN has our reports.
9: Across the state, in Memphis, residents have sounded the alarm about air pollution from Elon Musk's xAI supercomputer. So Nashville's city council members, like Roland Horton, are trying to ban data centers of that size outright.
10: 500,000 square feet is the size of nine football fields. And those are the ones that really impose enormous costs on communities like we've seen in Memphis.
9: If approved by the council, the legislation would also enact building and operating restrictions on data centers of all sizes. Similar legislation has been passed in places including Atlanta, New Orleans, and Minneapolis. For NPR News, I'm Cynthia Abrams in Nashville.
5: Russell Henley birdied the final three holes to force a playoff with Eric Cole on Sunday. Henley then made a 5-foot putt on the first extra hole to win the PGA Classic in Texas. Cole, meanwhile, parred the final 7 holes to reach the playoff. With the win, Henley earned a $1.78 million prize. It's his 6th PGA Tour title. I'm Dale Willman, NPR News.
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0: From PRX, this is the Moth Radio Hour. I'm your host, Jay Allison. Life is littered with obstacles. Pretty much every day, if you're like me, some days I glide over them, other days I bang my shins pretty hard. Today I'm gliding, but not expecting that to last. Every once in a while, we're faced with a challenge that feels impossible, or at least highly improbable. Maybe not as extreme as scaling the world's tallest building or jumping in between airplanes, looking at you, Tom Cruise, but ones that feel like our own personal mission improbable. Our first storyteller is Gabby Rome. She takes on the notoriously futile task of cat training. Here's Gabby to tell you all about it live at the mall.
1: It's 2011, and I'm walking down the hallway of my apartment building. I'm headed to the management office because I've decided I need to get a dog. I just moved into this apartment building, and it is not pet friendly. But I've done my research. I know all the laws in Michigan about emotional support animals. I've saved a month of my rent as collateral against damages. And if that doesn't work, I didn't put concealer over the deep purple bags under my eyes. It's about 88 days into me getting maybe 3 hours a night of sleep, and I'm just hoping my sob story tugs at my landlord's heartstrings. You see, about 3 months prior, I was robbed while I was home. It started with a knock on my door, which in the grand scheme of things is a very courteous way to start a crime. A man told me to get on my knees and face the wall. I was robbed. I called the police. I filed a report. I moved apartments. I spent my nights vigilantly lying awake listening, and I spent my days having panic attacks every time a friendly neighbor knocked on my door to introduce themselves. With a dog, I could train it to listen for me, and I could get some rest. My landlord was like, oh my God, no, absolutely not. I hate dogs. You can't get a dog. I don't care what letter you get from the state. If you get a dog, I'll poison it. But I'm not heartless. You can have a cat. Conveniently, his niece had just found some kittens behind the carport, and if I go to the sixth floor, I can have my pick of the litter. A baby kitten is probably the animal least capable of protecting me. And conventional wisdom tells you, you cannot train a cat. But between my sleep deprivation and my desperation, I figure maybe I can defy the odds. Maybe I can train this cat to hear a knock and then hit a button that makes the sound of a dog bark, or train it to launch itself at the heads of intruders. The orphaned neonatal 14-ounce cat I take home that day needs to be fed via syringe every 2 to 4 hours, which is fine because I'm not sleeping anyways. This kitten and I decide we're gonna go to work. I knock and then I feed her. And as she gets older, I knock and then I throw a treat at the door. Weirdly, it's working, like she's responding to the knocks. And one day after, you know, a few hours of training, I'm standing in my kitchen making some waffles in the toaster and just watching the freezer burn melt off under the hot orange coils, daydreaming about when I used to feel safe enough to have pizza delivered, and how at my old apartment there was this great pizza place, this like mom and pop wood-fired place that would get the cheese to crust. Pop! The toaster startles me, and I go into full fight or flight. I can't breathe, I'm shaking, I'm hyperventilating, I fall to my knees, my cheek pressed against the cold tile of the kitchen floor, and I'm thinking, oh God, oh God, oh God, oh God. And I wonder, can I die from a panic attack when I feel a tap on my forehead. And through the tears, I see this little 4-pound cat looking at me. And I think, oh my God, did all those nights of bottle feeding actually create like a close emotional bond? Where she's like checking on me? And then she taps me again. No, this cat does not care about me or my emotional breakdown. She heard a knock and she would like her treat. Please. Silently, she's urging me, can you just get over it already? I feel my heartbeat slow, and I have this moment where it dawns on me, I have a pet kitten? She's not a guard dog, she's not a security system, she's a cat named Ruby, and she is not going to fix me. I reach for the container of Frisky's Party Mix Yums, and I realize I've been working on this internal issue with external solutions. It's taken this beautiful, perfect selflessness of this cat to show me I need to get some help. I need to see a doctor. And I do. It takes me years of therapy and hard work to get over it, but now I sleep great. In fact, sometimes I'm amazed that I sleep so well and that it's even possible. But then I remember, anything is possible. I trained a cat.
0: That was Gabby Rohn. Gabby told this story at a Moth Grand Slam event in Detroit, where we partnered with public radio station WDET. Gabby lives in Detroit and has simple loves: gardening, riding her bike, and drinking coffee. She told us that Ruby the cat has passed on, but there were zero robberies under her watch.

0: Next up is Elliot Higgins. Elliot told this story at an open mic story slam in Denver, where we partner with public radio station KUNC. Here's Elliot.
1: Hi, everybody. My name's Elliot, and this story is a celebration of my 45th year of anniversary of jumping out of an airplane in order to get into dental school. Now, let's go back to 1975, and I am a pre-med hippie at University of Oregon, and I'm a junior spring term. And I desperately need another hour of A to pad my GPA. Now, a pre-med hippie has, I had huge hair, I had a bitchin' hippie bead necklace, and super cool bell-bottom corduroys, and a let's party attitude. And so, I was desperate for this A, and all of the easy courses like Bowling 101 were taken. So, what am I supposed to do? And so out of the blue, a miracle manifests itself by U of O's first ever offered skydiving 101 for college students. And so, what's to think about? I sign up immediately. What's the big deal, man? You get a parachute. So our jump master was—he looked like Gimli from Lord of the Rings. He was a burly fella, about 5'1", bushy hair, bushy beard, beady eyes, and he did not like—he was a serious man, and he did not like hippies. And we called him the Leaping Leprechaun. So. Our class met every Tuesday and Thursday night, and we'd meet at the wrestling gym and jump off of bleachers and practice our landing on the mats. So I'd go pretty high and just have a frickin' blast, and I'd pull off some really nice landings, tuck and roll, and come up pumping my hand and go, "Airborne all the way, sir!" And I would salute the leprechaun and then go head back in the back of the line, and I thought I was hilarious. Wednesday afternoons, we met in the same gym, and we practiced folding our parachutes, and these are the parachutes you're going to fold. It's going to be on your back, and you're going to jump with it. So those were no weed Wednesdays. So now, after 6 weeks of our intense training, it's time to jump out of an airplane. And so as a new jump cadet, you have to go up for an observation ride to make sure it's a good idea for said cadet. And so they pile me in the back of a small plane. We get up to jump height, about 3,000 feet. Three people pile out of the airplane. That's when reality hit this hippie in the face like a pie. I'm going, holy shit, man. I want to go back to the gym and just jump off of the bleachers again. And so we land, and I just sprint to the jump shack, and I call my father on the payphone. I go, "Dad, I'm in a pickle here." And so I listen, or he listens, and there's a fatherly pause, and my father says very clearly, "Son, you get your ass on that plane and out of that plane, no excuses." And that was like, well, no help here. And just then, the leprechaun comes up to me and goes, "Well, Mr. Airborne, are you gonna jump or are you chicken?" And I go, I want to be first out. I don't watch. It freaks me out. He goes, "All right, get your chute and let's go. You're holding up the show." And so I struggle into my chute and I waddle after the leprechaun and I pile into the plane last because I'm going to be first out. And we are at 3,000 feet, way sooner than I want to be. There's a bunch of yelling. They cut the engine and a leprechaun turns to me and just goes, "Put your feet out, get out and go." Well, I've never done this before, and it's windy out there, And so I turn to the leprechaun and I say, "Sir, I'm having it." Boom! He stiff arms me out of the plane. And, you know, my first thought was, wow, I've just been thrown out of a plane. My second thought was, I wasn't ready. And my third, there was no third thought. And whoa, my personally packed parachute deployed beautifully. Oh, no. I had it wrapped wrongly around my testicles. And it's like I'm floating to Earth on my testicles. And so what's a hippie to do? I pull up on those risers, and I'm doing a pull-up, and I'm flying that chute everywhere. And I am zooming. And so just then, the leprechaun comes flying by in one of those really cool parafoil chutes, a modern one, and all I heard was, what the hell are you doing? And all he heard was, my ball. And so things are happening pretty fast, and so now Mother Earth is rushing up to caress me in her womanly bosom. And my balls are killing me, and I've abandoned all training. I'm flying the chute, and I just plant this baby. And so instead of a five-point landing tuck and roll, I did feet, knees, helmet. And I mean, I had my bell rung so badly. I was seeing stars, and I'm struggling to get up, and I'm trying to manage my chute and get out of my... And I deployed my federally packed reserve chute. That is such a no-no. And the leprechaun comes roaring up and goes, well, Captain Airborne, it looks like you don't get an A. You're gonna have to jump two more times to get that A. So I did, and I barely got into dental school.
0: That was Elliot Higgins. Elliot says that he got into dental school by the skin of his teeth, and upon graduation, he was recruited to go to Southeast Asia and serve the expatriate community, which was a whole new world of friends and opportunities. He says 1982 to 1995 was a blast, and things continue to be a blast.

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0: From PRX, this is the Moth Radio Hour. I'm Jay Allison. In this episode, we're hearing stories of people facing down challenges that seem insurmountable. My current insurmountable challenge, maybe shared with some of you, is finding ways to bridge divides. This didn't used to be that difficult. Being friends or family or neighbors took precedence over our differences, but we have been transformed, mostly intentionally by outside forces, into focusing on our differences. The challenge is remembering that humanity should come first. And even though that seems obvious, it's a struggle to find our way back to it. That's the improbable mission I'm on every single day. If you're on it too, good luck to us. I'll say one thing, listening to other people's stories is a big help. So with that, our next story of obstacles comes from Dr. Danielle Ofri. Here she is, live at a show we produced in partnership with the World Science Festival in New York City.
3: The most ominous day of the year, if you're becoming a doctor, is July 1st. On July 1st, everything turns over in the medical world. So medical students become doctors. They're now interns. Interns become residents. Residents are now fellows. Fellows become attendings. You're not supposed to remark on the bizarreness of being ratcheted up a notch at the stroke of midnight. No. On July 1st, you walk into your untested role, cool as a cucumber, and you act as though the world of June 30th and before never existed. Or as the interns say, when in doubt, pretend. And so on June 30th, I was a measly medical student. And on July 1st, I was now one of those interns. I had been scheduled to start internship on night float, 4 weeks straight of night shift only. At 10 o'clock at night, I walked down First Avenue in the pitch darkness for my first day of internship. Now, night float is supposed to be the direct continuation of medical care from the day teams. But as a night float intern, I had the patient load of 4 other interns, so this wasn't possible. My beeper never stopped. Mr. Rivera in 19th South needs a new IV. Mr. Soto in 16 East is having chest pain. Mrs. Ahmed in 17 North has a fever. Mr. Halal's daughter's here, wants to talk to a doctor. Mrs. Rashid fell out of bed. Mrs. Kwan's refusing her meds. Mr. Nolan's having a blood transfusion reaction. Mr. Rivera's IV, it's out again. And so night float turned out to be 10 hours of damage control. I raced from one ward to the next, patching things up, putting out fires, just hoping to keep everyone alive until the sun came up over the East River and the day teams came back. So one night in like my second week of night float, I get paged by my resident around 3-4 o'clock in the morning. Elba Rodriguez's blood count just dropped 13 points. Get over to 16 North, do a rectal, see if she's bleeding from her gut. Now, you should know that in the human body, there are only a few places where you can bleed briskly enough to drop your hematocrit 13 points, and the GI tract is the prime suspect. And if you bleed anywhere along that line, from the mouth to the esophagus, stomach, small intestine, large intestine, rectum, there'll be traces of blood in the stool. So the way you check for a GI bleed is you get a stool sample, you put it on the card, and you put a few drops of the special developer fluid on it, and if it turns blue, that's blood. And the way you get a stool sample is you send an intern over to do a rectal exam. And so at this point in my career, I was very adept at taking orders. I didn't ask questions, I did what I was told. Mrs. Rodriguez was this tiny, wrinkled Dominican woman with layers and layers of family at the bedside. So I walk and say, hi, I'm one of the night docs. I'm not her regular doctor, but I'm just here to do the rectal. And I'm thinking, Dr. Ofri, rectal specialist. And so the grandson steps forward. He says, well, we understand what you have to do, doctor. I'm actually a nurse. And if you don't mind, I want to stay with Abuelita while you do the exam. Stay while I do this? And I'm thinking, what is the protocol for this situation? I've been a doctor now for 2 whole weeks and I have no idea what to do when the family wants to stay. But I say, okay, well, you know, whatever. So the rest of the family goes out to the hallway. We pull the curtain for some privacy from the other 3 patients. The grandson and I roll Mrs. Rodriguez onto her left side and I start disgorging my pockets, the gloves, the lubrication fluid, the test cards. And then I realize I'm missing the bottle of developer fluid. So I say to the grandson, can you just hold on for 1 second? I need to get one more thing. So I dash out of the room and I avoid the gaze of the family members there. And I run to the supply closet and start rifling through the shelves and the bins. No developer fluid. So I race down the hall to 16 West to their supply closet. And of course, none there. All the other interns have pocketed them. The CCU. The cardiac care unit was always well stocked, but I knew the nurses guard their supplies like hawks, so I crept in from the back door of the CCU, near where they keep the dirty laundry and the used bedpans, and I tiptoe over to the supply shelf, and I start going through the shelves, and there's gauze pads and IVs and blood tubes and culture bottles and glycerin swabs and betadine swabs, and right behind the chest tubes is a single yellow bottle developer fluid. And I snatch it just as the nurse yells, hey, those are CCU supplies. I cram it in my pocket and I run out with my head down because from the back, all interns look alike, or so I hoped. So I get back to 16 North and I'm out of breath and I'm flustered and sweaty. And the grandson is still calmly balancing Mrs. Rodriguez on her left side. And so I undo the floral house coat, the cardigan sweater, and the patient gown. I get down to her skin. And while I'm doing the exam, like a good nightful intern, I'm running my scut list in my head. All right, I've got to do those blood cultures on 15 North. I've got to do the chest x-ray to follow up on 17 West. And that guy in 19 South keeps pulling out his IV. And so I'm doing the exam, running the scut list, and the grandson says, I think that Abuelita is no longer with us. No longer with us? What was he talking about? With his free hand, the grandson crossed himself and murmured something in Spanish. And I'm still frozen in the middle of the exam. No longer with us? Mrs. Rodriguez is dead? The grandson sighed. Abuelita lived a long and wonderful life. She didn't want any heroic measures or machines. She just wanted to drift off in peace. We just need you to pronounce her dead, doctor, and then we can take her home. And I'm staring at the grandson. Suddenly my mind begins to race. I tear the glove off and I'm thinking, okay, how do I declare a patient dead? And I'm running through the file cabinet in my head thinking, okay, pupillary reflexes, that's it. So I whip out my handy pen light and I shine into Mrs. Rodriguez's eyes. To my dismay, she has huge cataracts and probably wouldn't have had reflexes anyway. Okay. Respirations, dead people do not breathe. And so I whip out my stethoscope. By now the family is filtered in from the hallway and they gather around and watch as I put in one earpiece and the other and I plant the bell on her chest. And suddenly a twitch vibrates through her body and I jump back. Was this rigor mortis? Or might she still be alive? Suddenly it dawns on me that we never had a lecture in medical school on how to declare a patient dead. I guess it was assumed to be pretty obvious. Dead is dead, and if you're not dead, then you're alive, right? Pulse! pulse, that is it. Dead people for sure do not have a pulse. And so I run my fingers along her left carotid and then along her right. Of course, the only way you know you found the pulse is when you've found the pulse. How do you document the absence of something when its presence is defined by hunting until you found it? Maybe I was in the wrong spot. Maybe I'm pressing too hard, not hard enough. So I'm supposed to go over her entire body to document the absence of a pulse? Another twitch runs through Mrs. Rodriguez's body, and the family is staring at me, waiting for an answer. But how can I say anything? What if I got it wrong? Okay. An EKG, that's it. If I get a flat line on the EKG, nobody could argue with that. So I run out and get the EKG machine and wheel it back in. These old, decrepit EKG machines that Bellevue had, you know, all the leads are tangled up, and these old machines have these red rubber suction cups to put on the chest. And when you squeeze them, electro jelly from EKGs gone by slithers out in crusted blue clumps. And Mrs. Rodriguez, the skinny little woman, doesn't have much bulk on her chest for the suction cups to stay onto, so I'd squeeze one on, and another one would pop off. And so I'd apply more jelly and put it on, another one would pop off, back and forth, and the family is like watching like a tennis match, back and forth, as I'm chasing down the obstreperous suction cups. Finally, I get the EKG set up, all the chest leads, all the limb leads, and I press the start button. And we all stare at the skinny strip of graph paper that's sticking out of the EKG machine, and I'm praying for something definitive. It emerges with completely unreadable squiggles. Between the rattling air vents and three IV pumps the next bed over, I can't get a stable baseline. And I readjust the leads, and two more suction cups pop off. The grandson curls his hand around his grandmother's wrists and he says, "She's dead, doctor. You don't have to do any more tests." The family joins hands and begins to pray in Spanish. And I'm standing there with EKG jelly crusted under my fingernails, burning with embarrassment. How could I not figure out whether or not Mrs. Rodriguez was dead? Isn't that what doctors do? Pronounce the time of death? How could I ever be a doctor if I couldn't tell a dead person from a live one? How could there exist so much to be ignorant of? When were these magical medical skills going to materialize? And what was I going to write on the death certificate as the immediate cause of death? The sun came up over the East River, as it always does, even after the longest, hardest night of night float. And as I'm signing out to the day teams, I'm thinking about Mrs. Rodriguez. And I imagine her as a young woman, a fresh immigrant right off the boat to New York. And maybe she came to Bellevue every year for her annual checkup. Maybe she had her children at Bellevue. Maybe she thought she would die at Bellevue. Wherever she was, I hoped she forgave me for the indignities she suffered at the hands of an inexperienced intern. Now, most of us, when we go home at the end of the day, it's the end of the day. The light is falling, twilight's coming, dusk. But when you work at night, the end of the day, it's brilliant morning sun. And I did night float the month of July, and so it was so bright. I remember I would go home every morning like this with my eyes covered. And when I look back at that time now, I realized that I spent so much of my medical training with my eyes closed. Medicine, learning medicine is so internally focused, cramming in all those facts, all those diseases. I always had my head in a book. But one of the things about becoming a doctor is that you need to open your eyes. You need to open your eyes to the world around us, to the experiences that teach us medicine. But our truest teachers are our patients and their families, whose lives and experiences we are so, so privileged to be a part of. Thank you.
0: That was Danielle Ofu. Danielle is still a doctor at Bellevue Hospital. She's co-founder and editor-in-chief of Bellevue Literary Review, which is celebrating its 25th year of publishing creative writing about health, illness, and healing. Her latest book is When We Do Harm, A Doctor Confronts Medical Error. When we asked Danielle what near impossible task she's facing these days, she said, I recently joined an orchestra. It's like jumping in the deep end of the pool with your cello and hoping you can keep your head above those thousands of notes swirling around. She wrote an article about it, which you can find at themoth.org, along with photos of Danielle in her roles as a cellist, a doctor, and an editor-in-chief. In a moment, a woman contemplates the difficulty of eating mangoes, and a man faces off with a refrigerator when the Moth Radio Hour continues.

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0: I'm Peter O'Dowd. 5 years ago, neuroscientist David Linden was diagnosed with cancer and given 6 to 18 months to live. He's still here.
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3: 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I'm Jay Allison. In this show, stories of struggling with obstacles with mixed results. Our next story is from Wendy Irwin. She told this at a grand slam at Queen Elizabeth Hall in London. Here's Wendy.
4: Good evening. Give me a second. I'm with you. Growing up in the 70s, an interesting time when you are the middle child of 11. I lived with an excitable Caribbean family, and the thing that brought them joy, the thing that brought them to paroxysms of happiness, was mangoes. I had an aunt, my Aunt Maudie, and she became our resource investigator. She was the person that scoured markets up and down London. Every inch, every store, every space was upturned and investigated because she brought back the mangoes. And it was generally on a Saturday during World of Sport. She would announce the mangoes from the front gate and we'd all crowd round. Except Aunt Maud wasn't that good at the kind of mango getting. Like, she had one job and she messed it up. It was like the mangoes that she got couldn't survive the middle passage between where they actually grew and where they were supposed to be eaten. They tasted of despair, desperation, not one thing good. And so when the rest of the family was crowding around Aunt Maudie, I realized I just didn't like mangoes. And it, yes, I hear this, just how dare you? I dare. I'm a black woman that just did not like mangoes. Forgive me. So Aunt Maudie would be in the center, you know, she'd be blocking out World of Sport when Giant Haystacks was gonna do his thing. And I would just hang back because I just preferred the crunch of an apple. And I think it irritated her. It was her moment in the sun. And one day she says to me, "You, Wendy, if you can't eat mangoes, what are you going to do with your life?" If you can't eat a mango, means that you can't do hard things. And you know what? In that moment, as she pointed at me, and it must have been something about the light, because it just glistened off her bracelets. And it must have been something about the length of her fingers that seemed preternaturally long at age 5, and the rings that glittered. But I somehow took on that identity. I don't do hard things. And that worked for a long, long time. It meant that I could avoid tough things, like disagreement, like a job that I just wasn't feeling, a relationship that just had outlived its purpose. I didn't do tough things, and it worked. So roll forward a couple of decades later, and it's the coldest day in November that I have ever experienced. And I'm sitting in a doctor's office. Well, in fact, I'm in a hospital, and I'm sitting on a really uncomfortable chair. My bladder is full, and I am debating whether or not I can go to the toilet and risk being traumatized by the mess people have left in there. And I realize I can't. But let me go back 8 weeks from that day when I met a person that I now call Miss Maudie. And Miss Maudie, let me be clear, is a thin, fibrous lump of tissue that I find in my left breast. A hard thing, in every sense. And at that moment, I do what I've always done with hard things. I ignore. And so I ignored her for 8 weeks. She just wasn't there. And then for a further 7 weeks, I did the other thing that I do. I pleaded, I begged. Maybe if you don't get any bigger, or maybe if you wouldn't mind just disappearing because you weren't there last month. Miss Maudie has other ideas. One night she says, I'm just gonna do a little dance, make a little love to the healthy cells in your breast, and multiply with my malignancy tonight. That pain was so bad, it took me to A&E. And in that A&E trip, I ended up having an ultrasound. And that ultrasound then led to a biopsy. And that biopsy then led to an MRI. And that led to this moment in that office where that oncologist tells me, I am so sorry, Wendy, but it is breast cancer. And I recognize that I have lived long enough to see those odds shorten from a 1 in 100 to 1 in 10, now 1 in 2, now me. And the weirdest thing is that I find myself saying, as the oncologist says, that, you know, have you thought about freezing your eggs? I find myself saying out loud the stuff I'm thinking, like, I have never had, to my knowledge, knowingly eaten a frozen egg. And what are they like with avocados? Is that something we could maybe talk about, you know? And the oncologist laughs, and the nurse laughs, and I laugh. And I realize, actually, we got to go to work on Maudie. So Maudie and I fight. And what really levels up the odds is this beautiful, wicked, brutal thing called chemotherapy. It enters the ring, takes both of us out. I am the only one left standing. What I have learned is that chemotherapy gave me some brand new taste buds. And yesterday, I tried a mango for the first time. It tasted like joy, and it smelt like the best part of summer. You know those days when it's 24 degrees, cloudless, and everyone looks good? I ate that mango. I gave thanks. And my name is Wendy Irwin. I can do hard things. Thank you.
3: Irwin lives in East London and has an ongoing love affair with homemade butter and feminist theory. Wendy spends far too much time, she says, making preparations for the impending zombie apocalypse. Story update, Wendy is happy to report that she has since discovered that there isn't a mango she doesn't like, and she remains cancer-free and grateful. Our final story comes from Brian Kett, who told this at a Chicago Story Slam, where we partner with public radio station WBEZ. 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
5: Hi. Last year, I was looking for work. I was out of work, and I kept thinking of that old joke, what's the difference between a pizza and someone with a liberal arts degree? The answer being that the pizza can actually feed a family of four. I'm single, but that's just a joke. I don't have a, there are no mouths to feed at home. But every work opportunity I had would fall through, and I became so frustrated and defeated that I couldn't even bring myself to sit down and follow up on my next job lead. So I left my apartment, I went for a walk. I thought that would help. And I was out walking when I came upon all these cars honking and driving around this station wagon in the middle of the road, and its hatchback was up. And next to it were these two guys who kind of look like the old man Muppets that sit in the balcony and make fun of everyone. And they were speaking in Russian, and they kept gesturing to this refrigerator covered in magnets that was sitting on the curb. And it was clear they were trying to move the fridge into the back of the station wagon, and it was a tight squeeze, because the fridge was huge, right? It's the size of a fridge. And the two of them had these expressions that look so sad. They look like those animals that Sarah McLachlan sings about in those commercials. And I was going to keep walking, but I got stuck waiting for the light to change. So it was like the McLachlan commercial was on, and I couldn't switch the channel. And I became so overwhelmed with just emotion and guilt and just empathy. I turned to them, I said, "Do you guys need a hand?" And they just looked at me. And so I mimed lifting the fridge, and they began nodding enthusiastically because it turns out I'm a great mime. And so the three of

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1: But there was a tone that I recognized because it was a tone that I had been using a lot myself lately. Both of them were clearly very frustrated and defeated too. And in that moment, I really saw myself in both those guys. And something inside me just kind of snapped. And in desperate need of a victory of my own, I whirled around. I said, no. And they looked at me a little alarmed. And I said, we're going to rotate it. And they stared at me. And I'm like, we're going to rotate. And I imitated turning the fridge on its side because, again, you're a great mime. And so we all gathered around. And I was at the base of it. And we picked this thing up. I was at the base of it by myself. And we tipped it on its side. The refrigerator door flopped open, hit the pavement. The shelves inside the fridge slid out into oncoming traffic. So now the cars are honking like crazy. There's a big backup. When the door hit the ground, all the magnets popped off and they just scattered everywhere like cockroaches. It was instant pandemonium. And if that wasn't enough, when the door opened, there was a sudden shift in weight, and to maintain my grip, I lurched forward, and when I did so, my back went out. And as these pains are shooting down my spine and into my leg, I think, yeah, okay, this is it. This is how I die. Middle of the street. I just wanted to go for a walk. So we set the fridge down. My shirt is soaked through with sweat. And then out of nowhere, this woman appeared. I think it was her fridge. I don't know. And she starts yelling at the two guys. They start giving it right back to her. And all I can do is just hobble off to the side of the road and sit down on the curb. And I felt terrible. And not just because of my back, but because this, like everything else I had been trying lately, was a total failure. And I must have seemed pretty upset because the woman saw me, and then she gave the guys a look that said, why does this guy care so much about my fridge? And so the three of them are sitting there, and they're talking with one another, and I just sat on the curb, just reflecting on the futility of life. And I was sitting there doing that until she came over and she put her hand on my shoulder and she said, thank you for trying. It means a lot. And while her words didn't fix my back or the fridge that I probably broke, they really did make a difference because she was right, right? You know, trying is a victory in and of itself, regardless of outcome, because some days, yeah, you might not get the fridge in the back of the station wagon. And some days you might throw out your back in the middle of rush hour. But if you keep trying, there might just be a day where it all works out. And so I hobbled home. And when I got home, the first thing I did was Google what a herniated disc feels like. And then reflecting upon what that woman said, I pulled up that next job lead and I tried again. Thanks.
2: That was Brian Kett. Brian tells us that after this experience, whenever he's moved, he's hired professionals. Brian is a Los Angeles-based screenwriter who has pilot projects in development here and in Australia, which means he gets time zone conversions wrong a lot. Brian's pastimes include hunting for mid-century furniture, fly fishing, and getting stuck on a crossword puzzle. We asked Brian what improbable task he's currently attempting, and he said, I'm trying to teach our dog Mochi how to sick. I went into the process with such naive optimism, but she's seemingly unable to grasp the concept. She remains unbothered, unseated, and an absolute delight. To see photos and find out more about any of our storytellers here, you can go to themoth.org. And while you're there, have you ever felt like you have a story you'd like to tell us about huge obstacles or small ones or whatever makes a great story? You can pitch it right on our site, that's themoth.org, or call 877-799-MOTH, that's 877-799-MOTH.
3: My name is Lisa Stump. I live in Andover, Massachusetts, and this is my story. On New Year's Eve in 2009, I went to my ring box to put on my engagement ring, and to my horror, I realized that I had lost the ring at some point during the previous 7 days. The ring was expensive and had belonged to my husband's grandmother, and I was devastated. So I went on this quest to see if there was anything I could do to find this ring, and I did get a little obsessive.

0: I filed a police report. I placed ads in the paper and on Craigslist. I bought a metal detector. I went to a hypnotist. I searched for this ring everywhere I could think of. I put up posters in all the places I had been. I talked to everybody. I just did everything I could. Now, I was getting a little discouraged, but there had been a lot of snow that year, and I thought maybe when the snow piles melted at the edges of these parking lots where I had been, that maybe I could find it. So one day in March, there was so much rain that the schools were closed that day, and I had all the kids in the car, and I went to the supermarket, and I went over to the big snow pile near where I had parked my car. And I looked down and I saw something shiny, and I got out of the car and I went over to it, and it was a diamond ring, and I was so excited. I leaned over and I picked it up, and oh, I was so disappointed. I had found a diamond ring, but it wasn't mine. But then, you know, I got a little encouraged, so I thought maybe I'd find the owner. So then I realized this wasn't going to be easy to find the owner of this ring, and I went through this incredible quest, and I ended up on the featured on the front cover of the local newspaper, and then the radio stations called me and the TV stations called me, and I was on the news, and it was all very embarrassing but very exciting and exhilarating. And I eventually did find the owner, and I was humbled to find that she thought I was crazy, and she had replaced her ring a long time ago, and she was sort of grateful to have it back but thought I was a nutcase. And I think that gave me the closure I needed to replace my own ring and leave it behind me. Thank you.
1: 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Find out all about how to do it at themoth.org. That's it for this episode. We hope you'll join us next time. And that's the story from The Moth.

This episode of The Moth Radio Hour was produced and hosted by me, Jay Allison. Co-producer is Vicky Merrick, associate producer Emily Couch. The stories were directed by Catherine Burns, with additional Grand Slam coaching by Sarah Austin Jeunesse and Larry Rosen. The Moth's leadership team includes Gina Duncan, Christina Norman, Marina Kluche, Jennifer Hickson, Jordan Cardinale, Caledonia Cairns, Kate Teller, Suzanne Rust, Sarah Jane Johnson, and Patricia Urena. Moth stories are true, as remembered and affirmed by the storytellers. Our theme music is by The Drift. Other music in this hour from Larry Goldings and Harry Allen, Hadouk Trio, Blue Dot Sessions, Chili Gonzalez, Dowale and Philippe Boudot, and Galt McDermott. 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

meantime, in the Global Village, it's Miles World. We're celebrating the birthday of Miles Davis with some world music-related things. And we will begin in the most obvious place with some music from Miles Davis and Sketches of Spain here with the Panpiper as we begin this visit to the Global Village.

¡Guajiro!

0: From the Dominican Republic on the piano, Michelle Camillo, and from Spain, guitarist Tomatito, one of a series of recordings that they did of flamenco jazz. And they're the album called Spain, and we just heard the title track, the famous Chick Corea composition. Chick Corea, who was one of the many amazing musicians to have worked with Miles Davis, and we're marking the birthday today of Miles Davis with some Miles World and related things, sort of, like, for instance, Paco de Lucia from three different performances that were done at the Montreux Jazz Festival. These are part of a series called the Montreux Years that have been drawing on some of the amazing artists in a variety of different styles that have appeared at the Montreux Jazz Festival over the years, and the Paco album among them. And it was recorded, this particular performance in 2012 was recorded in the Miles Davis Hall, so that sort of counts. Vamanos is what we heard from the legendary new flamenco master Paco de Lucia. And we started with Miles Davis from Sketches of Spain with the Panpiper. That coming your way here in the Global Village, I'm Chris Heim. We'll take a quick break. When we return, we'll dip into the marvelous Miles from India album. Brought together a number of different musicians who worked with Miles Davis and also a variety of Indian musicians. And one artist who really fit into both categories, tabla player Badal Roy, who worked with Miles Davis. And we'll hear an interesting version of So What from that set. And as it so happens, Chick Corea is part of the lineup there, Ron Carter as well. So we'll be checking out So What in just a minute when we return here to the Global Village.
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0: Music here in the Global Village from Greg Hatza and Eniet Hossein. Hatza, a keyboard player, is most closely associated actually with a lot of soul jazz stuff that he's done, but has a deep love for Asian and Indian music, and teamed up with Bangladeshi-born, U.S.-based tabla player Eniet Hossein. They've come up with a release called Talking Hands, and we just heard Deep Love from that. And we heard some music from the Miles from India set, an interesting project that brought together jazz folks who worked with Miles Davis and a number of Indian musicians to recast a number of Miles Davis classics, like the one that we heard, So What? As we are marking the birthday this time of Miles Davis here in the Global Village, we'll take a quick break. When we return, we will hear Gedublé Ambalé with his different version of the Miles Davis classic All Blues. That's coming up in just a minute when we're back here in the Global Village.
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A different approach to the music of Miles Davis from Conrad Herwig, who's done a whole series of Latin side recordings, bringing together an all-star cast of Latin jazz musicians. And in each of these releases has picked one of the giants of jazz in some of their most famous compositions or recordings and given them new Latin jazz arrangements. And he did that with Miles Davis on Another Kind of Blue. And from that, we just heard Freddie Freeloader. Conrad Herwig on the trombone, along with trumpeter Brian Lynch, baritone saxophonist Mario Rivera on the alto and clarinet on this release, Paquita de Rivera, Dave Valentine, the late great flutist there as well, pianist Etzel Gomez, bassist John Benitez, and percussion and drums from Robbie Amin and Richie Flores. Freddie Freeloader from Another Kind of Blue, Conrad Herwig and Friends, and Getable Ambele and his High Life Jazz from a self-titled set doing their version of All Blues. As we've been doing our version of celebrating the birthday of Miles Davis with some of the world music-related things that he's done, we'll actually wrap up with an album that had something of a world music flavor to it, his Amandla album, and we'll hear Hannibal from that, and an all-star cast there as well, including Marcus Miller, Kenny Garrett, Omar Hakim Foley, and Paulinho da Costa. So we'll get to that after a quick reminder that you can get playlists for this and all of our shows, information about upcoming shows, world music news.

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0: Do you ever wonder why your favorite artists make the music they make? What those cryptic lyrics are really about? I'm Raina Duris. I host Conversations from the World Cafe, and I'm on a quest to get you those answers and a whole lot more. 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

This time in the Global Village, some Latin sounds as we celebrate birthdays of Hilton Ruiz, Albanese, and also Wayne Wallace. Wayne Wallace will get us underway with his own reinvention of the Eddie Harris classic Freedom Jazz Dance as we begin this visit to the Global Village.

0: David Byrne here in the Global Village. Music from his album Ray Momo, kind of an exploration of a variety of different Latin styles that he put together on that release. And there we heard The Rose Tattoo, music from David Byrne. We also heard Tanya Maria, Brazilian pianist and singer and composer, from her Viva Brazil album with Don't You Worry. Siren Mbenza, one of the giants of Congolese rumba, and a recent release from him, actually, and his first album in about 16 years. He said he really got kind of fed up with the music industry and decided he was done with that, but feels like maybe things are a little bit different now with new technology and digital and such. And so is back with a great compilation of classic Congolese rumba sounds, the Rumba Africa album and Samba Mampangala helping out on the song that we heard. And we started with Wayne Wallace, his birthday today, trombonist, jazz educator, and some music from his album Bien Bien, a reworking of the Eddie Harris classic Freedom Jazz Dance. Starting things out for us here in the Global Village, we've got lots of interesting Latin sounds that we're getting to this time, thanks to a couple of birthdays that all fall on this date. One of them also being the acclaimed Spanish composer Albéniz. And after a short break, we will hear some music from an album that classical guitarist John Williams did that was entirely music of Albéniz. And from that, we'll hear a story. That is coming up right after this short break. Then we're back here in the Global Village.
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buy something, a phone, a car, a tractor, it feels like it's yours. Turns out the software inside sets the terms, controlling how it works, how it's fixed, even whether it runs at all. Our Cyber Monday series returns with a look at how code is redefining ownership and why everyone from farmers to lawmakers are fighting back. That's next time on 1A. 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

0: that distinctive sound of the Portuguese guitar, there courtesy of Custódio Castelo from his album Inventus and a suite called Enchanter of Sorrows. We also heard some music from Kadali Kouyaté, a member of a long line of griots in his family. And from the album Tonya, we heard Jamba Dongo. And we started with John Williams doing some music of Albéniz, the birthday today of the acclaimed Spanish composer, and a whole album of his music that John Williams did, and we heard Asturias from that. And then here in the Global Village, I'm Chris Hahn, as we have actually something of a Latin-flavored show this time around, thanks to a number of marvelous birthdays. Short break, and we've got one other birthday that we need to note, and that is of pianist Hilton Ruiz. An artist who early in his career worked with quite an impressive list of musicians, including such folks as Tito Puente and Mongo Santa Maria, Paquita de Rivera. Also worked with jazz artists like Betty Carter and Pharoah Sanders and others. And thought we'd dip into an album that he did called Doing It Right, and the title track with something of a little bit of a Latin soul feel to it. We'll hear that when we're back in just a minute right here in the Global Village.
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0: I'm Peter O'Dowd. 5 years ago, neuroscientist David Linden was diagnosed with cancer and given 6 to 18 months to live. He's still here.
1: People really want to hear certain things. 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
0: That's next time, Here and Now.
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Hilton Ruiz here in the Global Village. A little bit of music from him to remember him on what would have been his birthday today. And they're the title track of one of his albums, Doing It Right, kind of funky little number from him. And some great help on that release, including some great percussionists, Steve Berrios and Daniel Ponce helping out. Also, Ruben Rodriguez there on electric bass on Doing It Right, Hilton Ruiz. And with that, we're just about out of doing it for this time here in the Global Village. Our usual reminder that the playlist for this and all of our shows, information about upcoming programs, world music news, videos, related items, all posted on our Facebook page. That is also a great way to get in touch. 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Global Village is a production of KMUW, Wichita Public Radio. I'm Chris Heim. Thanks for being with us here in the Global Village. We'll leave you with one last one here. Maceo Parker from his album Southern Exposure, and a little help from the Rebirth Brass Band out of the Crescent City with Mercy, Mercy, Mercy. Yeah.

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Connecting Alaskans, life informed.

0: Do you ever wonder why your favorite artists make the music they make? What those cryptic lyrics are really about? I'm Raina Duris. I host Conversations from the World Cafe, and I'm on a quest to get you those answers and a whole lot more. 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
0: It's Producer Week here on World Cafe, celebrating the folks who work behind the scenes to shape the music you love and sometimes make it themselves. It took Nico Case 12 albums to give herself the sole producer credit, but she did finally on her new Neon Gray Midnight Green. And there's a good reason for it.
2: I needed to remind myself that I was a producer because I forget that women, queer people, and non-binary people are producers. I was like, yeah, I am the boss and the veto power, so why not?
0: Coming up, Nico Case talks about her vision for the album, which included working with a full orchestra, something that really blew her mind when they started recording.
2: I got there a tiny bit late, so I went in as they were starting the first song, and I just immediately was bawling my head off because there's just no other experience like it.
0: Nico Case, today. I'm Raina Duris. This is Conversations from the World Cafe.
3: Live from NPR News, I'm Dale Willman. The U.S. and Israeli war with Iran has now begun its fourth month with no sign of a peace deal. Right now, the Trump administration and Tehran are negotiating the terms of an extended ceasefire. But as NPR's Tamara Keith tells us, it's not clear what may come out of that effort.
4: On Friday, President Trump announced he was heading into the Situation Room for a high-level meeting about the potential deal, quote, to make a final determination. He was there for 2 hours. And we still don't know what he decided. Over the past 2 months, there have been many threats from President Trump and claims of a deal being near. Then last week, he said he might not even sign the deal unless Gulf Arab states like Qatar sign the Abraham Accord, normalizing relations with Israel.
3: Late Sunday night, President Trump used social media to admonish what he called political hacks for complaining about the direction of the peace process. Israeli troops have captured a strategic mountain in southern Lebanon. The mountain is topped by Beaufort Castle and has been the focus of intense fighting for several days. Israel's military says forces had to fight Hezbollah militants in nearby villages before reaching the mountaintop. The most recent war between the two sides began in March. United Auto Workers walked off the job early Monday morning at a Michigan factory that makes axles for General Motors pickup trucks. Those are some of that company's most profitable vehicles. UAW President Sean Fain admonished the GM bosses.
5: This company has made $8.4 billion in the last decade, while some of their workers are sleeping in their cars. This CEO has made $111 million in the last decade, while workers continue to scrape to get by.
3: The UAW is pushing for wage increases. The union says workers made sacrifices to keep the plant open in 2008. Workers at the plant now top out at $22 an hour compared to $29 an hour in 2008. In Georgia, Democratic U.S. Senator John Ossoff and Democratic candidate for Governor Keisha Lance Bottoms held their first campaign event in Atlanta Sunday. From Georgia Public Broadcasting, Sarah Kellis reports.
6: Ossoff is seeking a second term. He promoted his own policies at the joint rally and also voiced his support for Bottoms.
7: We will win with a coalition that extends far beyond party lines, because this campaign's not just for Democrats. It's for everyone who sees things spiraling out of our control.
6: Both Bottoms and Ossoff will be at the top of the ballot in November. Their Republican opponents will be decided on June 16th after the primary election runoff. Georgia is a swing state with two Democratic senators and a Republican governor. The winner of the Senate race in Georgia could determine the balance between the parties in the Senate for the next 2 years. For NPR News, I'm Sarah Callis in Atlanta.
3: And you're listening to NPR News. Ukraine launched strikes Sunday on Russian energy sites. Russian reports say the attack set fire to a fuel storage facility in the Rostov region. Civilian infrastructure was also reportedly damaged in Saratov province. Ukraine says Russia's energy supplies are helping to fund their invasion of Ukraine. A right-wing lawyer who's promised a security crackdown won the most votes in Colombia's first-round presidential election Sunday. But because no candidate received more than half the ballots, the top two vote-getters will meet in a runoff election in June. John Otis says more.
8: Abelardo de la Espreya, a right-wing defense attorney who has never held elected office, won nearly 44% of the votes, according to official results. Coming in second with about 41% was Ivan Cepeda, a left-wing senator and protege of outgoing President Gustavo Petro. Amid a surge in guerrilla violence, kidnappings, and extortion, de la Espreya says he will launch a military offensive and build 10 so-called mega prisons. By contrast, Cepeda supports peace negotiations with the rebels. The two will meet in a runoff election on June 21st. For NPR News, I'm John Otis in Bogota, Colombia.
3: Finland won the Ice Hockey World Championship on Sunday. It's that country's fifth time to win the gold. Finland beat Switzerland 1-0 in overtime, with Konsta Helenius of the Buffalo Sabres scoring the lone goal 10 minutes and 42 seconds into extra time. The 20-year-old Helenius netted from the right circle. Norway stunned Canada earlier in the day with a 3-2 overtime win for the bronze medal. I'm Dale Willman, NPR News.
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10: This is an Encore World Cafe. I'm Rena Duris. All week long, we're celebrating the artists who are often behind the scenes of your favorite albums, the ones who shape the sounds and get the best performances out of musicians. It is Producer Week. Today, it's Nico Case, who has produced her own music for years, but you'll hear her explain why she finally decided to give herself the official producer credit on her latest album. That's in this session recorded last year. Enjoy. When I think about Nico Case, her vocals, her music, her lyrics, the phrase that I keep coming back to is a force of nature. There's no other artist, in my opinion, who's able to harness and unleash nature's wild power in their songwriting like Nico does. But it's also in the way she performs, as if that power is being channeled through her. And nature itself is something she's always connected to, something you can hear in her work, including her new album, Neon Gray, Midnight Green, and also in her stunning new memoir, The Harder I Fight, The More I Love You. That book, one of the best memoirs I've ever read, one that I'm giving to two different people as Christmas gifts this year, details her early days as a musician as well as her childhood. It was a childhood that was at times difficult and isolated, but also found her forging that connection to the natural world and music. And it includes some very funny moments, like when she bought her first tenor guitar, a story you'll hear coming up in our interview today. My conversation with Nico Case in just a moment. But first, she performs a song from her new album, Live. This is Wreck, Nico Case for World Cafe.

0: Live for the World Cafe, Nico Case, Wreck. It's a song from her latest album, Neon Gray, Midnight Green. I'm Raina Duras. Nico Case is here with me. Nico, welcome back to the World Cafe.
1: Thank you. It's been a while. It's nice to be back.
0: It has been. Yeah, I'm so happy to have you here. I love the new record. I'm very excited to talk about it. In that song that we just heard, you have lyrics like, I've become a solar system, an eruption, a wreck of possibilities, a volatility of stars. Nature is something that permeates through so much of your writing, both in your songs and in your memoir. You seem to identify with and as nature. Where do you think that comes from?
1: Well, being unsupervised as a little kid, I wasn't told what to feel about nature. So I did what felt natural, which was nature was alive to me. I think the secret is that everybody should feel that way because we are not separate. Mm. And I think it's the way back to something greater, is everybody should feel excited to and entitled to being an animal and being part of the animal kingdom. The entitlement is for kinship and for belonging and for, you know, growth and, you know, examining the parts of ourselves that are absolutely spectacular. We're meant to be a team of specialists and to survive. And the way we communicate is so fascinating and so subtle and so complicated. And we can run longer than any other animal, you know, things like that. Just, you know, we're fantastic beings as natural beings. And we forget that.
0: And I love what you said about kinship. You spent a lot of time alone as a kid. And for people who haven't had the chance to read your book yet, I know this is a lot to sum up, but how would you sum up how life flows like for you as a child?
1: It was a lot of neglect. I would use the word neglect. It wasn't the funnest. It was pretty lonely. But there were good, bright parts, too. And I wouldn't trade the being alone in nature. Even though it was hard, I think it taught me something that I meant to tell other people, you know, as in the kinship and we fit in and we belong. And there's a comfort in that. You know, we are not the top of the food chain. We are something different. We are supposed to be something different. It's not us against nature. It's us with nature.
0: You spent a lot of time with nature. You also had a radio when you were alone as a kid. Could you tell us about the role that music played for you early on before you knew that you wanted to make it yourself?
1: I was obsessed with music and I listened to it all the time. Even when I was asleep, I would listen to it. I just left it on all the time. It made me feel comforted. There were some places I lived where I didn't have a radio because I was too remote, but I did have a record player. And so I played my parents' records, but I don't remember a time without it. Like I don't remember a time without nature.
0: Well, we'll talk more about lots of this stuff in a minute. I'm talking to Nico Case at World Cafe. We're going to hear you perform another song right now. It's a song called Oh Neglect. You sing, I worked every second to please you in this song. And it made me think about your relationship with your mother that you write about in your memoir. And you keep coming back to the word Pollyanna in this song. You sing, I'm your Pollyanna. Could you talk about that lyric for us?
1: Well, that song is about living next to the fast track of people becoming famous. And I think about all my bands in that song. It's kind of, you know, for all my bandmates over time, like Carl Newman and, you know, Carolyn Mark and all of us who are there to make music. And we do watch people pass us and become popular and famous.
0: So it's neglect more in like the industry way.
1: No, neglect is kind of like, I'm not becoming famous, but I'm not giving up this way of life. So the neglect, I guess, is the neglect of whatever society thinks I should be doing. So neglect is a much funner partner than working a day job.
0: Right. If you had to work a day job, I'm curious, what would you do?
1: Oh my God, there's so many I would do. I say this a lot, but I used to work at Hattie's Hat in Seattle, Washington, which is a little bar restaurant, and I got hired as the dishwasher, and then I became a sous chef, and then I was responsible for making the soups every day. And I got to make up the recipes. And so I made up a bunch of recipes, and the soups got popular. And I just got so much pleasure. And it felt so nice to make something healthy for somebody that you would never meet. It was like giving love to a stranger, this little piece of warmth, this little minute of, you know, comfort. And I don't know, that felt so good to me. Like, I can't imagine running a restaurant myself, but you know, I do like cooking for people.
0: We'll come back and we'll keep on talking. This is Nico Case performing Oh Neglect live for the World Cafe.
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0: Recorded live for the World Cafe, Nico Case with Oh Neglect from her new album Neon Gray Midnight Green. I'm Raina Duras. Nico Case is my guest today. She also recently released a memoir called The Harder I Fight, The More I Love You. Your memoir is full of yearning and longing, longing for friends and companionship, longing for horses, longing to make music, to meet everyone, to have a cozy, warm family when you were growing up, spending so much time alone. And you say you did not want to be a solo artist. You're very clear that you wanted to have a band. Did that desire to have a band come partly from that desire to have a family?
1: Yeah, absolutely. But it also has to do with, I wanted to generate it with another person because there's nothing feels that exciting to me as generating the vibration with another person and like makes you feel like you're just slightly levitating off the floor. And, you know, I always wanted to have, like, it looked like so much fun to be in a band. And I knew so many people in bands and like I saw their camaraderie and their collective sense of purpose. And I wanted that.
0: I know that this album pays tribute to some of the members of like your musical family that you've lost over the last few years. And one of those people is Dallas Good of the Sadies, who passed away in 2022. Yes. Could you talk a bit about your relationship with Dallas and why he was such an important person for you?
1: Well, Dallas is an undeniable talent. And he's just one of those people who has it, you know? And I first met him because I wanted to do my first tour for my first record. And I asked Brian Connolly if he could go. And he couldn't go, but he said he had the perfect person for me. And so Dallas said he would do it. He had never met me. He showed up in Vancouver and we were just fast friends immediately. He was a person who never, like my gender never came up as far as my ability to be a musician or to be interested in music. And he took very seriously my opinions and my ideas. And I felt like I was 100% accepted. And it meant a great deal to me.
0: Yeah.
1: Especially since he is so talented, you know, and I felt like a partly male person myself, and it always broke my heart as to how you'd want to, you know, have these intimate, excited moments about music where you get really excited and you talk about what it is you love about it. But often men didn't want to do that with me. I was kind of tolerated. I wasn't really invited in. I mean, granted, I did have friends that I had relationships with like that who were my friends. But as far as being somebody to make music with,
0: right,
1: I'd never had that.
0: I'm from Toronto and I never met Dallas, but him and the Sadies were just like, they were such a force in that city. And I just,
1: yeah,
0: it's just
1: and a good
0: huge
1: family as well. Like,
0: yeah,
1: they're Canadian country legends. And I didn't know you were from Toronto.
0: I am, yeah.
1: Aw. When Dallas died, it felt like there was a massive energy brownout.
0: Yeah.
1: Throughout Canada. Like a light went out, you know, and it was too much. He was too young and it really hit hard.
0: I want to play a bit of the song Matchlet from the album where you refer to a dream you had about Dallas after he died. And even though I know you're singing about someone you lost, when you describe the dream and it's in the song, it definitely put a smile on my face, the image that you describe.
1: It was so his sense of humor. And I was like, thank you for coming to let me know you're okay.
0: Yeah.
1: Thank you.
0: Yeah. Well, we'll play that verse so you can hear it. This is Matchlet from Nico Case.

0: Dallas Good zipping himself up into a cactus. That's a bit of match lit. Yeah. It's such a great picture.
1: It was like giant footy pajamas. And he was cracking up. It was so wonderful.
0: That is
1: of course you're doing this right now.
0: That's such a beautiful thing to have somebody come to you and to make you laugh again like that.
1: Yeah. I often have people come to me after they pass. Like my grandmother, for example, I believe that's in the book, and just her going, oh, yes, going to Thailand. I got to get my plane to Thailand, hon. I'll talk to you later. You know, I'm like, have a good time.
0: Yeah, it's like there's something extra comforting about it being something kind of like mundane, like a phone call, like something that would happen in real life.
1: Yeah. Often people call me on the phone when they pass away.
0: Yeah. In that clip of the song that we just heard in Matchlit, that is one of the songs where we hear an orchestra. We hear the Plain Song Chamber Orchestra. Could you describe the day that the orchestra came into the studio to record?
1: Well, I actually went to Colorado for that one because my specific studio isn't really big enough. And the town it's in isn't big enough to have like a full-on orchestra. So I flew to Denver. I got there a tiny bit late, so I went in as they were starting the first song, and I just immediately was bawling my head off because there's just no other experience like it. And hearing professional musicians like that who are a different kind of musician than I am, en masse, playing one of my songs back at me, is the closest I will ever get as a musician to hearing one of my own songs as if somebody else wrote it. You know, it was so funny, like their version of like, that one we messed up a little, we got to do that one again. Like, I never would have heard anything that was considered a mistake. I was just so like, whoa.
0: Let me quickly reintroduce you. I'm talking to Nico Case on World Cafe. So you had the orchestra, you had your full band playing with you, and you produced this album yourself. I know you've produced before, but this time it was like, all you producing it.
1: I just credited myself like a white man.
0: Well, why was it important to do that and put your name out front credited as producer?
1: Because I thought it was very appropriate because it was my own studio. And, you know, the heavy lifting is mine. I got to write the songs. I got to sing the songs. I got to play on the songs and decide who, like, there's so much. And I don't do it alone. It's always collaborative. I love to just make sure that we don't stick to the mythology of rock and roll, that it's one person responsible for some, you know. But I needed to remind myself that I was a producer because I forget that women, queer people, and, you know, non-binary people are producers because we're a small percentage of the overall world of producers and of studio owners, even smaller.
0: Yeah.
1: So, you know, when I sometimes am thinking about like, oh, well, who should produce? But I think of a group of men. You know what I mean? Like, I still think of it that way. And I was like, you got to really work harder at getting this out of your brain. So I was like, yeah, I produce this record. I am the boss and the veto power. So why not?
0: You're listening to my conversation with Nico Case. Now, there are lots of love songs out there. After this quick break, you'll hear Nico perform a song she wrote about how maybe there are too many. And she'll tell the very satisfying story of buying her first tenor guitar. That's next on World Cafe.
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0: 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Turns out the software inside sets the terms, controlling how it works, how it's fixed, even whether it runs at all. 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
1: Welcome back to an Encore World Cafe. I'm Raina Duris. If you're just joining us, I'm speaking with Nico Case. Last year, she released a memoir called The Harder I Fight, The More I Love You, as well as an album called Neon Gray, Midnight Green. We're going to hear another live song now. We're going to hear you play Rusty Mountain. And in this song, you sing about love songs and possibly your disdain for them, or at least for writing them. And there's a line that jumped out to me. Take your radio and shove it, all your he's and she's. And rhyming love. Could you talk about that line for us?
2: I noticed, you know, I like to listen to all kinds of music and I listen to radio hits. And this is not, you know, like a problem with radio or a problem with
1: now. I'm not taking it personally. Don't worry.
2: No, it's about people only try to write love songs or lust songs. It doesn't seem like people write songs about much else. And what ends up on the radio is mostly heteronormative, man-on-woman love songs. And they're so dull.
1: I'm glad you brought that up, because one of the parts of your book I found most moving was when you talked about feeling like you were the kind of having to become a girl and sort of abandoning your younger self. And You kind of explore some of those conflicted feelings about what it means to be a girl, quote unquote. Has your understanding of those feelings in yourself gotten clearer over time?
2: Yeah, I'm a gender fluid person. I always have been. And I know that the language has been there for a very long time, but the younger generations use it. And it feels so validating to know, okay, that... I just didn't think of that on my own. I was too close to it. I needed the younger generations to express it and fight for it. And I'm so grateful, because I still use the pronouns she, her. I'm used to them. But I do find myself very annoyed when certain people, you know, like, you know how people use the word ma'am?
1: Mm-hmm.
2: Like, there's a Southern way that's kind of respectful. And then there's the phone solicitor way, or like, you know, you're on the phone with the bank and they're like, ma'am, ma'am.
1: Yes.
2: That makes me, I'm in a rage at that point. I'm like, do not refer to me as ma'am ever.
1: Yeah.
2: You know, just those little things, they get under your skin.
1: Let's hear the performance of Rusty Mountain. Then we'll come on back. This is Nico Case, live for the World Cafe.

0: Nico Case, live for the World Cafe, performing a song from her new album, Neon Gray, Midnight Green, called Rusty Mountain. She also has a new memoir called The Harder I Fight, The More I Love You. I'm Raina Duris, joined by Nico Case. There is a great story in your memoir about falling in love with the tenor guitar. And I guess first, actually, could you explain for folks who don't know what the difference is between a tenor guitar and a regular guitar?
1: A tenor guitar has only four strings, and it's either tuned like a cello, or you can tune it like the top four strings of a guitar. It's not recommended because it's a little slacker that way, and therefore it can mess up the body of your guitar, but that's a whole other thing. And I have very small hands, and so a four-string guitar has a very small neck. And so I was able to make progress quickly on it. Since I've made progress and my hand is stretched out, and, you know, it is like being an athlete, you have to stretch for it. I can play a six-string guitar, but it did take a while.
0: The story of you actually buying the used tenor guitar is a very, very satisfying moment in the book.
1: Oh, it is.
0: Could you tell that story?
1: Well, I was in this, I heard from Andrew Bird that, you know, because he was interested in tenor guitars too, because he's a violin player. And we were both living in Chicago at the time. And he's like, hey, I think they have an electric one, because he knew I was looking for an electric tenor. He's like, they have them at Chicago Music Exchange. And so we went in there one day and we get in there and I'm all excited. And I ask, I'm like, do you have that electric tenor guitar? And the guy was a total jerk. And he was like, yeah, that's reserved for Rick Nielsen from Cheap Trick. And I was like, oh, I was crushed. But then from behind a shelf stood up Tom Peterson from Cheap Trick. And he goes, he's never going to buy it, man. Just let her look at it. He's my what, knight in shining armor in this story. And so the guy let me look at it, and I was looking through the case and I found a receipt, and it was for repair. It had been Ry Cooter's guitar. So I stuffed that receipt in my pocket because there was no way I was going to let him see that. I was like, this guy is going to never let me buy this guitar if he sees it. So I bought it. It sounded so good, and I bought it. And I'm so grateful to Tom Peterson. I hope I get to meet him one day so I can just go, dude, you don't even know what you did for a young person who wanted a guitar.
0: Yeah. This is just an amazing sequence of events. And
1: so bizarre. So,
0: yeah. That tenor guitar is kind of a pivotal moment for you as far as finding your confidence as a musician. But it also, I know it took you a while to really embrace your singing voice. When I read that, I will admit I was kind of stunned, because I think you have, I don't like to gush during interviews, but I think you have one of the most beautiful singing voices of anybody I've ever heard. But what was it that you finally heard in your voice that you hadn't appreciated before?
1: Well, I think I had a hard time fitting in with other voices. And I knew that my voice wasn't pretty. It was something different. And I didn't have a lot of things that singers I really admired had. Like, I don't have vibrato, and that's something that I really wanted, but I don't have it. It's just, I make a straight note. I'm very nasal. I remember driving across the country. I was on my way back to Arizona, and I stopped in Kansas City. There used to be this incredible music store there. I believe it was called the Music Exchange. I can't remember, but it was just this huge, like, bunker of records. And I went to the international section and I found this record that looked interesting by this band called Trio Bulgarka. And they're Bulgarian folk singers. And I was just like stunned. It was like an emergency. I just couldn't believe my fortune at finding this beautiful record. And the more I listened, the more I thought, that's what my voice is supposed to do. It's drones and long, high nasal notes. I felt like that Disney cartoon of the little ugly duckling finding the whole pack of swans, which are the Trio Bulgarka, and I realized that's the kind of voice I have. And I felt so comforted by that. And I'm an Eastern European person, and of Eastern European descent. I'm Ukrainian, and other Eastern European nations, and I don't have any ancestors because my family didn't talk about it. You know, I read and follow a lot of indigenous stories, like people indigenous to North America, and the talk of ancestors is always there.
0: Yeah.
1: The strength generated by ancestors is so important. And I think about how people who've, you know, immigrated to America often had to kill their ancestors to fit in. Or just out of fear.
0: As in like change your last name, kind of deny that history of your own?
1: Exactly. Yeah. You don't speak the language. You don't talk about it. And I did ask a person I know who is indigenous. I said, how do you find your ancestors if they've been killed? And they said, oh, you'll find your ancestors. Don't worry. I think that was one of the moments where I found my ancestors and I felt stronger and I felt less alone, knowing that my voice fit with theirs.
0: I listened. I can hear what you're talking about. I'm going to play some right now. This is some music from Trio Bulgarka on World Cafe.

0: So that's Trio Bulgarka. Today I'm talking to Nico Case. This is World Cafe. When I was listening to this new album, I kept thinking of that image of you sitting on the floor of your father's house, you know, where you talk about biting the heads off of fleas. And thinking about how, like, the contrast between that image and you in a studio watching an orchestra play your music. I'm just curious about what it was like to go back and dig up and reexamine some of those memories when you've come such a long way from that place.
1: Well, there's a thing about like pretty gnarly poverty that a lot of people don't understand. You know, a lot of people, like the people who read the book, often feel like, oh God, that's such a tragedy. But there's so much about it that's so funny. And it's most of the world's experience. Like, people got to remember most of the world, like, live in pretty extreme poverty. And, you know, the poverty I was experiencing was probably, you know, like a mansion to a lot of other people. It's just the neglect and the squalor kind of that, you know, I'm pretty weird about it now. Like, I can't work in a dirty house. I have to clean everything before I do anything. You know, just little things like that. But I still find some of that stuff so funny.
0: We're going to hear you play another song, one more song from the record. And it's my favorite song on the album. I'm so glad that you're performing it for us. It's called Little Gears. And it brings back this yearning for wildness. And it seems to ask some big questions, even though it starts with you watching a tiny little spider build a web. What does this song mean to you?
1: This song is about people's separateness from nature and the things that we find really important and what we miss. I was like, why do we think we're so important? What is this exceptionalism that we're being taught? There's so much expectation along with it that if we could just, like, have a little more respect for the spider, maybe we'd feel a little better about ourselves. Because we could realize the expectations we have are absolutely ridiculous.
0: Performing live for World Cafe, this is Nico Case, Little Gears.

0: Live for the World Cafe, Nico Case with Little Gears. That's a song from her new album, Neon Gray, Midnight Green. She also has a new memoir called The Harder I Fight, The More I Love You. And she's been my guest today. Nico, thank you so much for this conversation. I really, really enjoyed it.
1: Thank you so much for having me on. I really appreciate you and I appreciate public radio. And I'm thrilled that, you know, you're here. And that I am privileged enough to come be on the show. And I hope everybody listening remembers how much public radio needs support right now. So thank you.
0: Thank you. You have a standing invite anytime you want to come by.
1: Back at you. Come on over.
0: I'm Raina Durres, back in a moment with more World Cafe.
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0: I love that song. It's so pretty. That is Lilacs from Waxahachie. Before that, you heard her partner, Kevin Morby, with a new one called Javelin. And that's this hour of World Cafe. Thank you so much again to Nico Case for being my guest today and to World Cafe senior producer, Kimberly Junod, for her work on that session. Thanks also to all of our affiliates across the country who bring this show to you. We produce it at WXPN at the University of Pennsylvania in Philadelphia. I'm Raina Duras. 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

0: Welcome to the newsroom. I'm Charlotte Gallagher. Coming up, we get the latest on the US and Iranian airstrikes. And what do they mean for any potential peace deal? Also, as Israel continues to push further into southern Lebanon, we hear from a worried villager.
1: Our biggest fear now is that if we leave our homes, we may never be able to come back. We are living in a kind of isolation.
0: A glimmer of hope in the DRC as five health workers recover from a new strain of Ebola. How two remarkably different men will battle it out to lead Colombia. And the pros and cons of influencers.
2: See, I don't want to ban anybody from the park, but unfortunately the behaviour of some people coming through the door has gone beyond decency and has become incredibly intrusive.
0: All that to come in the next 30 minutes. First, there's a news bulletin.
3: BBC News with Justine Green. Iran says it's targeted an American military airbase after the United States launched renewed strikes on Iranian targets over the weekend. US Central Command says its strikes were a response to what it called aggressive Iranian actions. Yola Nell has the latest from Jerusalem.
4: The Iranian Revolutionary Guards say that they were targeting an airbase, a US airbase, which had launched one of these attacks on Iran. And Kuwait, where we know a major US airbase is located, saying that it was intercepting missile and drone strikes, that there were sirens sounding across the country. And that statement from the Revolutionary Guards also had a warning saying if the aggression is repeated, the response will be completely different in nature and scope, and the responsibility for that will be with the US.
3: Israel's Prime Minister Benjamin Netanyahu has ordered attacks against Hezbollah in a southern district of the Lebanese capital Beirut. Hezbollah has been attacking northern Israel as Israeli troops expand further into southern Lebanon. John Sudworth reports.
5: With the ceasefire announced in April now in tatters, Israeli troops are pushing further north, crossing the Litani River to seize the 900-year-old Beaufort Castle that sits on top of a strategically important ridge. But their invasion has not yet stopped Hezbollah, the militant group based in Lebanon, from firing barrages of missiles and drones across the border. Well, the Secretary of State, Marco Rubio, has spoken to both sides, proposing that, as a first step, Lebanese officials should pressure Hezbollah to stop its attack. And in return, that would create space for Israel to limit its military action, particularly in Beirut.
3: South Africa's parliament is starting an impeachment inquiry into President Cyril Ramaphosa over a scandal involving the theft of more than $500,000 from his farm. Richard Kagoe reports from Nairobi.
6: The inquiry marks the first time South Africa's parliament has set up a committee to consider impeaching a sitting president. The committee's first task will be electing a chairperson before beginning its work. The process was revived after a court ruled that parliament acted unlawfully when it blocked impeachment proceedings against President Cyril Ramaphosa 4 years ago. Mr. Ramaphosa is challenging findings by an independent panel that said he may have questions to answer. He denies wrongdoing and has warned that he could seek a court order to hold the proceedings if parliament moves ahead with the inquiry while his case is pending.
3: Ukraine's President Volodymyr Zelensky has told the BBC's US partner CBS that his government has evidence that Russia is training abducted Ukrainian children to fight against their own country. The accusation goes beyond previously documented evidence that Russia has taken thousands of Ukrainian children for re-education in Russia in a state-sponsored program. Mr. Zelensky said the Ukrainian boys were pushed into the battlefield to kill other Ukrainians. You're listening to the latest world news from the BBC. Health authorities in the Democratic Republic of Congo have celebrated the recovery of five patients infected with the Ebola virus. They say it highlights progress in response to an outbreak that's killed nearly 250 people in the country's east. Four of the survivors were nurses who'd fallen ill while caring for Ebola patients. A senior health official said early detection and strong care made the difference. The number of people killed by an explosion in a rebel-held area of Myanmar has been revised down to at least 45. Around 70 others were injured by the blast in Shan State near the border with China. Jonathan Head reports.
7: Video captured by local residents shows a towering plume of smoke rising above the village of Kong Tup just after they'd heard a thunderous explosion. Large parts of the village were flattened by the blast, with shocked survivors seen searching for family members still trapped in the rubble. The Tang National Liberation Army, which now controls the area, has said that explosives kept in a warehouse for use in local mining operations had ignited, causing the accident.
3: China's Coast Guard says it's conducted what it called law enforcement patrols east of Taiwan in response to plans by Japan and the Philippines to open formal maritime demarcation talks. China's foreign ministry said the area of sea the two will discuss covered waters east of Taiwan, which China claims. It described the talks as illegal, null and void. Taiwan has condemned the Chinese Coast Guard's action, but said only two Chinese vessels were involved and neither entered its waters. An explosion has killed five people in a fishing village in the West Papua region of Indonesia. A local police spokesman said they strongly suspected the blast was caused by a bomb or mortar left over from the Second World War. Several stilt homes were destroyed in the blast. Rescuers are still searching for three people who are missing and many more are injured. BBC News.
0: Hello, you're listening to the newsroom with me, Charlotte Gallagher. With no signs of a breakthrough for a peace deal between the US and Iran over the weekend, both sides have exchanged fire. The US Central Command said it launched what it called self-defense strikes in response to aggressive Iranian actions, which it said included a US drone being shot down over international waters. Iran's Islamic Revolutionary Guard said it had targeted an airbase used by US forces for an attack on southern Iran, but didn't say where. Kuwait said earlier that its air defences were dealing with a drone and missile attack. Our Middle East correspondent, Yolan Nell, gave me more details.
8: Well, this is more strain on the two-month-old ceasefire. The US saying that it struck Iranian radar and drone sites in the city of Gorakh and on the island of Kashim at the weekend. And these are two locations that are basically in and on the Strait of Hormuz. The US saying more specifically it hit Iranian air defences, a ground control station and two Iranian drones that it said were threatening shipping. And the language it's used in this statement by US Central Command is quite similar to what we heard last week when there was also talk about, you know, US actions against Iran in self-defense. Now, Iran's Revolutionary Guard said they targeted a US airbase in response to this, saying this is where the US forces had launched an attack from against Iran. And Kuwait came out saying that it had sirens sounding across the country and that it was intercepting missile and drone attacks. There was also in the statement that came from the Iranian Revolutionary Guards, what was being reported in Iranian media, they said if the aggression is repeated, the response will be completely different in scale and nature, and that responsibility will be with the US. So now it's the third time in the space of the week we've had such news of an exchange, and this just adds to the concerns that it could lead to a more serious escalation, and that could really jeopardize the efforts to secure a longer-term ceasefire, a full end to the war.
0: And speaking about a full end to the war, US media reporting that President Trump has asked for more changes to this Iranian peace proposal. Do we know what those are?
8: So nothing has been confirmed by the White House at this point, but US sources have been saying in general that, you know, the two sides are getting closer to this memorandum of understanding with Iran. Donald Trump has been on Truth Social this morning saying he's very close to a very good deal. But the reports in the US media are saying that he's pushing for tougher terms. And what we understand is that this deal that's been proposed, there would be, in this memorandum of understanding, it would go towards unrestricted shipping in the Strait of Hormuz, Iran clearing mines in the strait, but also the US lifting then its naval blockade in stages. There is meant to be some language on Iran's nuclear program, and we understood that there's a commitment there for Iran not to develop a nuclear weapon ahead of the more detailed talks that would then take place. And what is being reported, for example, by the US site Axios, is that after being briefed on all of this in his situation room on Friday, President Trump has really been looking to strengthen that language around the nuclear program in Iran. What the US is really ultimately looking for is to have Iran dispose of its enriched uranium stockpile and to prevent Iran from carrying out further nuclear enrichment.
0: That was Yolan Nell. Meanwhile, satellite images and video analysed by the BBC show Iran has damaged 20 US military sites across the Middle East since the start of the war. They suggest the attacks, which have caused millions of dollars worth of damage, are more extensive than publicly acknowledged. Washington has repeatedly claimed it had all but wiped out Iran's military capabilities. The US declined to comment on the BBC's findings, citing operational concerns. Our correspondent Merlin Thomas has more details.
9: Iran has targeted key US facilities across 8 countries in the Middle East since the war began in February, causing millions of dollars of damage to state-of-the-art air defense systems, refueling aircraft and radars. The Supreme Leader has sought to highlight his military success, while the White House has repeatedly claimed Iran's military has been almost wiped out. But experts say while Iran started off using sprawling barrages of attacks, it shifted to more precise, targeted hits on high-value equipment. Among the US hardware damaged was 3 state-of-the-art anti-ballistic missile battery systems, each of which costs more than $1 billion. The US declined to comment on our findings, citing operational concerns.
0: That was Merlin Thomas. As Israel pushes deeper into southern Lebanon in its offensive against Hezbollah, there are renewed diplomatic efforts to reduce the tensions. The United Nations Security Council is to hold an emergency meeting later today to discuss the situation. US Secretary of State Marco Rubio has held talks with both the Lebanese President Joseph Aoun and the Israeli Prime Minister Benjamin Netanyahu. And according to reports, the US has proposed that Hezbollah stop all attacks on Israel in return for Israel refraining from escalation in Beirut. Lebanese officials are divided on the plan, with some urging Israel to halt firing first. Our Middle East correspondent Lina Sinjab is in Beirut and gave us this update.
10: The Security Council meeting is taking place today, but most importantly is the talk that's happening between the American Secretary of State Marco Rubio with the Israeli Prime Minister and Lebanese President. This is all happening just a day before the fourth round of direct negotiations between the Lebanese and Israelis is due to take place tomorrow at the State Department. The details of what State Secretary said about the de-escalation plan, mainly to make Hezbollah stop any hostilities against the Israelis, that's the first point, and then Israel would stop any hostilities against Beirut, but we're back to square one. Beirut has already been spared most of the hostilities, but the south is an open war zone there with daily attacks, daily evacuation orders, and number of people killed is just on the rise on a daily basis. And the latest occupation of the Beaufort castle is just a blow to any kind of diplomatic efforts that whether the Americans or the Europeans are pushing for. And so far it doesn't look like the Israelis are willing to make any change. Now all of this also because the Iranians are adamant that Lebanon should be included in any deal with the Americans, and they're pushing for the Israelis to stop hostilities and pull back from the south of Lebanon. The Israelis themselves, they want to separate Lebanon from any negotiations taking place with Iran. So all these kind of details are really, we're back to square one and repeated and pushed forward, pulled back, but it's really not changing the dynamic on the ground because the advancement of the Israelis, the occupation of South Lebanon is continuing, and it doesn't seem that anyone is able to stop the Israelis or force them to pull back to where, before the occupation started.
0: The Lebanese Prime Minister Nawaf Salam has accused Israel of a scorched earth policy and collective punishment in the south of the country. We received this message from a woman called Milia from southern Lebanon.
11: We are still here in Dibbe. We have not left and we do not plan to leave because our biggest fear now is that if we leave our homes, we may never be able to come back. We are living in a kind of isolation. We depend on convoys to bring us essential supplies. But sometimes we wait for days only to be told that the convoys were forced to turn back because of the fighting. Every day we hear news that the Israeli military has moved further into the area. We honestly do not know what is waiting for us. We do not know if there's future for us here or not. We are civilians caught in the middle of a war that we did not choose.
0: To the Democratic Republic of Congo now, where health authorities have celebrated after five people who'd contracted a rare type of the Ebola virus have recovered. Four of the survivors were nurses who had fallen ill while caring for patients. Officials said it showed how early detection and treatment could improve the chances of survival. The WHO chief, Dr. Tedros Adhanom Ghebreyesus, praised the bravery of the health workers.
12: Your courage gives hope, and your a living story that this outbreak can be stopped.
0: I've been speaking to our correspondent in the region, Richard Kagoi.
6: Even when you listen to the experts initially, they'd say that the new species of Ebola that's responsible for the outbreak in eastern Congo was not responsive to the already vaccines that have been used to treat other forms of Ebola outbreaks. But then the fact that we've had five people coming out of hospital recovered, I think it's a bright spot in the midst of all the doom and gloom that has been said about the crisis itself. And I think it points to how effective possibly the health response has been in eastern Congo, where aid workers, the World Health Organization, and the health authorities in the Democratic Republic of Congo have been working very hard to contain the spread of this outbreak.
0: And one of the big concerns about this particular outbreak has been the areas where it's been spreading, and they're conflict-hit areas where it's harder to get to and it's harder to get treatment to people.
6: Yes, so the outbreak has taken place in the northeastern province of Ituri. That cases have also been reported in North Kivu and South Kivu. So we've been reporting over the years about the instability in this area. We have got dozens of militias that do operate in these areas. And so that's made it difficult, especially for health workers, to do community engagement, to conduct contact tracing, and also to reach out to people who may have displayed suspected cases. And I think also the safety of the healthcare workers itself has really been an issue. So to a certain extent, that has hampered the response. And that's why there was a passionate plea from the head of the WHO and aid workers in the region that there should be, you know, a cessation of hostilities to allow for the management of this health crisis, because it's difficult to tell the scale of the outbreak itself, you know, how big it is, how far it's gone. But also we have seen in North Kivu and South Kivu province, which has the rebel group M23, which controls sections of that region, saying that they're willing to work with international partners. And so that also says something to it. But then, of course, there's concern, especially from the government in Kinshasa, which says it's difficult for them to do a whole coordinated response in the entire region if still the incidences of insecurity by these different groups that operate in various areas.
0: And we're also getting some suspected cases outside of the region as well, aren't we?
6: There's been two cases reported in Brazil. Basically, the first case of a man from the DRC who's presented with a fever after visiting the Democratic Republic of Congo. It also said that the case in Rio was also a patient that had recently traveled to Uganda. So it's currently under investigation. Tests are currently being conducted. But of course, it points to the fact that there's been increased surveillance at various border points and checkpoints of people traveling from specifically East and Central Africa.
0: To Colombia now, where already this year hundreds of people have been killed and hundreds of thousands displaced, caused by fighting from militant groups and drug cartels. And that was on the mind of voters as they went to the polls in the first round of the country's presidential elections on Sunday. With results in from that vote, we know that two men are through to the second round in 3 weeks' time. It will be a stark choice. Either the philosopher turned senator Ivan Cepeda, who's been endorsed by the outgoing president, or the now front runner Abdelardo de Lesperilla, a businessman and lawyer who idolizes Donald Trump and calls himself the Tiger. Here he is talking to supporters after the results were announced.
13: Aquí está tu tigre, que ruja y que muerde.
14: Here's your tiger, let him roar and bite. Thank you, Colombia. My heart goes out to you. Thank you for your passion. We'll confront, defeat, and punish Colombia's enemies who seek to destroy our homeland. Petro's out. Don't you dare keep trying to reject the election results, because the people will rise up and punish you.
0: Fighting talk there. Our South America analyst, Luis Fajardo, told us more about him.
15: He's a flamboyant, a very, very colourful character, as he has been described. He made a big impact on social media. He was originally a criminal defence lawyer, and he became famous by flaunting both his professional success as a lawyer and his substantial wealth. He travelled around in private jets. He was very, very outspoken, and he became very well known before finally joining this presidential election, where he campaigns as an outsider under the promise of reforming Colombian politics and, as he says, imposing new hardship on what he calls the left that in his words, is destroying the country.
16: So his policy and Mr. Cepeda, his contender now in the second round, those two policies, very, very different, distinct in terms of the major problem that Colombia faces, all this violence. How are they going to do it?
15: Extremely different, as you say. Mr. Cepeda, who is running for the governing historic pact, the pact of the political party of the current president, Gustavo Petro, Mr. Cepeda says he wants to continue with the signature policy of Petro, which was trying to establish dialogue with a number of Colombian illegal armed groups, both Marxist guerrilla groups and criminal organizations, crime gangs. These have not been successful, these talks, during the Petro administration. However, Cepeda says he wants to insist. Instead, Mr. De La Espriella says he wants a very hardline law and order approach, which he says is basically going to be a military crackdown on these illegal armed groups, and also very harsh criminal law policies, for example, establishing large jails similar to the ones that have been set up in El Salvador to fight the problem of criminality. So again, extremely different diagnosis and extremely different solutions proposed for the problem of Colombian violence, which has continued all these years.
0: That was Luis Fajardo speaking to Nick Miles. Now to Australia. Where a mouse plague is terrorising farmers across large parts of the country's south and west. The farmers say it's wreaking havoc on their crops and disturbing people in rural towns, with the rodents running rampant around homes. The BBC's Lana Lam has been following the story from Sydney.
16: In the past few years, they've had particularly big harvests, so record amounts of grain in the paddocks. And so when that gets harvested, grain gets spilt and left behind. And so last year, there was a bumper crop. And so those big crops mean there's a lot of built-up food on the ground. In addition to that, over summer, there was some summer rain, which led to green shoots growing, so young green shoots. We had one farmer describe it as essentially giving the mice steak, which is the grain, but as well as that, salad from the green shoots, and that created this almost perfect breeding ground for the mice. The other reason is mice are very good at breeding, so they can start breeding at just 6 weeks old, and they can have between 6 to 10 babies basically every 19 to 21 days. When you get to plague levels of mice, it's typically 800 mice per hectare. And we've had farmers in Western Australia reporting 4,000, 8,000, up to 10,000 mice per hectare. So certainly above that plague definition. One farmer I spoke to, he talked about how it's having a huge economic and psychological sort of impact. Autumn, which we've just come out of, is crucial for farmers because they're planting their crops. It's seeding season. And the problem is the mice then are going in and eating these freshly sown seeds. They then have to bait to try to get rid of the mice, but that costs money and time, which is something that they don't really have.
0: Lana Lam. Finally, from cafes and gyms to supermarkets and restaurants, content creators and influencers are often in our everyday spaces and sometimes in our faces. They can bring huge value to businesses, helping them reach new customers. But are they becoming too intrusive? And is a backlash starting? The BBC's Megan Lawton has been finding out.
17: We get a lot of people who will spend quite a while before they eat the food. They get the cameras out and they're taking photos.
18: I'm in Starfish and Coffee, an independent cafe in Brighton on the UK's south coast.
17: And I honestly, I love seeing it because I know if they're taking photographs of it, it's going to go on social media, it's going to be shared.
18: Tony Marks is the manager here, and he's telling me about the rise of influencers using his cafe as a space to create content.
17: I think that was a point where someone started moving tables, so they wanted to be nearer to a window, and I did have to politely say, the tables need to stay where they are, I think.
18: Often, that footage that we see being shot in the streets will end up on our social media timelines.
19: Queen, spend the day with me.
20: Let's spend a reset day together. I honestly just...
18: But not everyone is happy with content being filmed in places open to the general public. Recently, the restaurateur Jeremy King, who's behind London restaurants including the Ivy, said he was fed up with influencers arriving with tripods and holding tables for long periods of time while they film.
2: Well, the influencers have caused me to consider the possibility. I don't want to ban anybody from the park, but unfortunately, the behaviour of some people coming through the door has gone beyond decency and has become incredibly intrusive.
18: And in Manchester, in the UK, a TikTok went viral after a creator said she was asked to stop filming inside a cafe unless she had hired the whole space. If you run a business, though, it can be more complicated than just saying no to filming. A video might annoy one customer, but it could also bring new customers through the door. Tony Marks tells me how content creation has changed.
17: We've gone from influencers doing content to now everyone can be a content maker. So you've actually got a lot of people who aren't necessarily professionals or making money out of it.
18: For a small independent cafe, he says the attention can help.
17: It used to be the case that you'd want to advertise on the radio, or newspapers, but going through influencers, they can reach a far wider audience. It's an easy sell. Like, I give away a plate of food and a meal for two, and that can reach thousands of people. So it's just advertising.
18: In 2024, the influencing industry was valued at approximately $250 billion. The dominance of the industry means we're seeing more content gathered in our everyday.
21: My name is Laura Ulick. I'm a Vancouver-based content creator featuring food, fun, and all the best things in life.
18: 5 years ago, Laura was able to quit her job in the charity sector to go full-time in content creation.
21: Over my platforms, I have around 230,000 followers.
18: So how do you record content in a public space without annoying others?
21: It starts with knowing that I'm not the main character when I'm at a restaurant, and that because I'm filming, I don't get any kind of special privilege. So I always like to think about the people around me first. Is there someone in my shot that's going to be really annoyed that I have a camera pointed at them?
18: Nina Robertson is the founder of Neon Management, a global talent and marketing group. She's based in Sydney and manages a roster of creators, and tells me she thinks influencers can get a hard time.
22: Businesses are saying, oh, we need exposure and all of these things, when really those are the sorts of people that are doing it organically for them. They're not having to pay these people, so I don't see the negative in it, unless they are being intrusive to other patrons, where if that is the case, then it just needs to be educated to that creator that they need to be more mindful and respectful of others around them.
18: Nina believes businesses should be upfront on whether they do or don't want influencers filming in their space.
22: If a specific restaurant or gym has an issue with it, then put up a sign at the front of the door that says you're not able to record or film content in the space, and they'll go elsewhere.
0: That was Megan Lawton, and you've been listening to The Newsroom with me, Charlotte Gallagher. Our top story: Iran and the United States say they've launched renewed attacks against each other in the Gulf, putting the ceasefire under strain. And there's a full news summary coming up next.
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0: 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From cafes and gyms to supermarkets and restaurants, content creation is moving into everyday spaces. But as the influencer economy grows, we look at how it's dividing businesses, customers and creators. That's on Business Daily with me, Megan Lawton, after the latest world news.
1: BBC News with Caroline Nichols. The US military says it struck Iranian radar and drone sites in the city of Goruk and the island of Qashem over the weekend in response to what it called aggressive Iranian actions. Iran's Revolutionary Guards said they'd targeted a base used by the US military. Kuwait said its air defences were dealing with drone and missile attacks. Israel's Prime Minister Benjamin Netanyahu has ordered attacks against Hezbollah in a southern district of the Lebanese capital, Beirut. Hezbollah has been firing barrages of rockets and drones into northern Israel as Israeli troops expand further into southern Lebanon. South Africa's parliament is starting an impeachment inquiry into President Cyril Ramaphosa over a scandal involving the theft of more than $500,000 from his farm. A parliamentary committee is holding its first meeting today. Ukraine's president, Volodymyr Zelensky, has told the BBC's US partner CBS that his government has evidence that Russia is training abducted Ukrainian children to fight against their own country. He did not say what the evidence was. France says it's detained a sanctioned Russian oil tanker in the Atlantic with the help of Britain and other allies. President Macron of France said it was unacceptable for ships to circumvent international sanctions. Health officials in the Democratic Republic of Congo have celebrated the recovery of five patients infected with Ebola. Four of the survivors were nurses who'd fallen ill while caring for Ebola patients. China's Coast Guard says it's conducted what it calls law enforcement patrols east of Taiwan in response to plans by Japan and the Philippines to open formal maritime demarcation talks. Beijing said the area under discussion covered waters claimed by China. The number of people killed by an explosion in a rebel-held area of Myanmar has been revised down to at least 45. BBC News.
2: We see it a lot. We get a lot of people who will spend quite a while before they eat the food. They get the cameras out and they're taking photos.
0: I'm in Starfish and Coffee, an independent cafe in Brighton on the UK's south coast. Around me, lots enjoying their morning coffee, plenty of eggs on toast.
2: And I honestly love seeing it, because I know if they're taking photographs of it, it's going to go on social media, it's going to be shared.
0: Tony Marks is the manager here, and he's telling me about the rise of influencers using his cafe as a space to create content.
2: Yeah, I've seen people moving the furniture around. I think that was a point where someone started moving tables, so they wanted to be nearer to a window, and I did have to politely say, the tables need to stay where they are, thank you very much.
0: Today on Business Daily from the BBC World Service with me, Megan Lawton, we're exploring an ongoing debate, one dividing bosses, customers and creators.
3: Has anyone had any trouble shooting in Manchester recently? Because me and my friend...
0: As the influencer economy grows, more and more everyday spaces, including cafes, gyms and restaurants, are becoming places to create content. So in the age of social media, is everywhere content friendly?
4: I think you have to be careful with that one.
0: We'll hear where the boundaries lie.
5: If a specific restaurant or gym has an issue with it, then put up a sign at the front of the door that says you're not able to record or film content in the space and they'll go elsewhere.
0: Ask how we got to this point and find out the benefits of working with influencers.
5: When I first started in 2015, we very much had to educate brands on what an influencer is.
0: Is content creation taking over public spaces? That's coming up on Business Daily from the BBC World Service. I'm in Brighton, a busy seaside city where it's pretty normal to see people filming content out on the seafront, inside cafes, even in my gym class yesterday. And often, that footage that we see being shot in the streets will end up on our social media timelines.
6: Spend the day with me as a girl in her 20s living in Nashville.
7: Hey, Queen, spend the day with me.
6: Let's spend a reset day together. I honestly just...
0: But not everyone is happy with content being filmed in places open to the general public.
8: I'm afraid the influencers are pushing my pay expectations beyond all bounds.
0: Recently, the restaurateur Jeremy King, who's behind London restaurants including the Ivy and the Wolseley, said he was fed up with influencers arriving with tripods and holding tables for long periods of time while they film.
8: Well, the influencers have caused me to consider the possibility. I don't want to ban anybody from the park, but unfortunately, the behaviour of some people coming through the door has gone beyond decency and has become incredibly intrusive.
0: And in Manchester, in the UK, a TikTok went viral after a creator said she was asked to stop filming inside a cafe unless she had hired the whole space.
3: Has anyone had any trouble shooting in Manchester recently? Because me and my friend have been in Manchester this morning and we went to a cafe and had breakfast and a coffee and we started taking some pictures and we got told that we have to email in and basically pay to hire the place if we want to get any content because there's no content happening, even though it's a cafe where I always see people getting pictures in.
0: What was interesting was the response she received in the comments. Many people who said they were Manchester locals backed the cafe and shared their frustrations on creators who'd been filming in their local gyms, saunas and supermarkets. If you run a business, though, it can be more complicated than just saying no to filming. A video might annoy one customer, but it could also bring new customers through the door. To understand that balancing act, I've come to Starfish and Coffee in Brighton. It's a bright, colourful spot with attractive-looking food plates and vibrant green matches. Instantly, it's easy to see why it's popular with content creators.
2: Our food looks beautiful. I want more people to see how good our food looks.
0: Tony Marks has run the place for almost a decade and tells me how content creation has changed.
2: It's a strange one because we've gone from people who generally influence doing content to now everyone can be a content maker. So you've actually got a lot of people who are setting up themselves, you know, who aren't necessarily professionals or making money out of it or even trying to make money out of it. They're just enjoying making content.
0: For a small independent cafe, he says the attention can help.
2: It used to be the case that you'd want to advertise on the radio, you'd want to advertise in magazines or newspapers, but going through influencers, they can reach a far wider audience than you could by magazines nowadays. So it's an easy sell. Like, I give away a plate of food and a meal for two, and that can reach thousands of people. So it's really positive. It's just advertising.
0: One study from e-commerce agency Charl suggests nearly 7 in 10 consumers trust recommendations from influencers, rating them more credible than traditional advertising. I asked Tony how a post from an influencer translates to generating business.
2: Firstly, you notice a big spike in your social media followers. And then you get people coming in and they'll say, I've never been here before, but I read about it on so-and-so's social media page. And that's nice because you know it's working.
0: But he stresses he's careful with which creators he works with.
2: So we get a lot of requests from people who've got hundreds of thousands of followers. And they say, we're coming into Brighton. Can we come in and collaborate, as they call it? Which basically means they want a free meal. And I look on their page and there's no food or drink content on there as well.
0: As I speak to Tony, there aren't any obvious signs of content creators around us. It seems it's just locals enjoying their coffees with no phone cameras in sight. It's a vibe, he says, he's keen to keep for most of the time.
2: Our unique selling point is that we are a local neighbourhood. And we're in a neighbourhood spot. We're surrounded by houses. We've got no other shops on our street. People come out of their way to find us, which is great. But we're a neighbourhood place. We're not glamorous, you know. We're not a showbiz place.
0: The line for Tony is when the filming starts to interfere with the feel of the cafe.
2: So we had one situation where a very prominent influencer made contact with us, said they were doing a feature on Pancake Day, wanted to come in and try our pancakes and do some filming. And we said, yeah, of course, absolutely. Like, we've got multi-millions of followers, so we'd be happy with that. So said content creator came in with three friends and had pancakes. They had one bite of their pancakes each, took their photographs and left. So and all the food was left on the table, pretty much untouched. And the response was really good because lots of people saw it. But I don't really like seeing food being wasted like that. And on other occasions, we've had influencers who have come in, I don't recognise them, and then find out they've got a million followers. And they haven't asked for a free meal. They've just come in off their own bat. They've heard about us. They've paid for their meal. And that's nice.
0: For Tony, working with content creators is now part of doing business. But behind it is a much bigger shift, the rise of an industry built on turning everyday life into something people can watch.
9: One of the rules of social media today is that organic or like natural content is what is popular right now. Authenticity is very in.
0: Riya Chopra is an author based in New Delhi in India. She writes about digital culture and human behavior in the age of technology.
9: An authentic looking vlog wouldn't be highly produced, which means that you don't want to shut down the entire restaurant to create a glossy advertisement looking video, but instead you want to go at a time when there's other customers so you can talk about how, you know, it's a popular place. So by nature, authentic content, I think, becomes public filming also.
0: Riya explains this shift to creating content in the everyday didn't happen overnight.
9: Around the early 2000s, we can see the rise of personal blogging as a thing. People had websites, then they had Tumblr, we had these forums. That's, I think, the early glimmerings of the content creation or influencer industry. I put it as far back as that.
10: This tutorial will show you how to achieve those anime-looking eyes. Start off with foundation-ready face.
9: I'd say YouTube is where we first started seeing content creation or full-time YouTubing be a profession. I know that there's a bunch of people who we used to follow who are American bloggers, beauty bloggers.
11: But now a new generation of phones is about to hit the streets, and these handsets can send not only text, but take and send pictures as well.
0: Then came the smartphone boom, along with cheaper internet.
9: I think specifically post-2016 or 17, I'd say there's been a shift. The speed of content creation has increased. Smartphones have become all that popular. In India, we had an internet service provider provide free internet and cheap smartphones, which means that a huge population, specifically in my country, immediately went online all at the same time.
0: And in 2020, Riya says the pandemic pushed even more of our lives online.
9: We see Instagram introduce Reels. TikTok was there before that, but I think Instagram also getting into the space just created this lightning fast push towards short form video. And combine that with the COVID pandemic, in which doom scrolling, you know, was the word of the year, and a lot of us were spending full days online.
0: Riya believes higher screen time created more demand for content. And to keep up, creators started making it faster with less production.
9: Yeah, day in my life content, or vlogs as we call it, are pretty much the lowest hanging fruit of content, right? It's the easiest to make and produce because all of us have days in our life, if I may put it like that. So you just need to record one to share it, right?
0: And once sharing everyday life becomes the output, Riya explains everyday spaces become the backdrop.
9: I think specifically in India, we see a lot of content being made in public places. We have monuments, we have markets, we have a lot of gardens here. And right from sketches to something like people doing a TikTok dance in a public place, it's super common to see stuff like that, not only on your feed, but even if I were to physically go outside my house right now, I think it would take me all of 20 minutes to find at least two people who are recording something publicly.
0: You're listening to Business Daily from the BBC World Service. I'm Megan Lawson. Today, is content creation taking over public spaces? In 2024, the influencing industry was valued at approximately $250 billion, a figure that the bank Goldman Sachs predicts will grow to nearly $500 billion by 2027. The dominance of the industry means we're seeing more content gathered in our everyday.
12: My name is Laura Ulick. I'm a Vancouver-based content creator featuring food, fun, and all the best things in life.
13: This is a whole puri breast pastry on top of a hot chocolate and three other crazy unique drinks I found from this year's Hot Chocolate Festival.
0: Starting off 5 years ago, Laura, who lives on Canada's west coast, was able to quit her job in the charity sector to go full-time in content creation.
12: Over my platforms, I have around 230,000 followers, and I can get up to a million. You know, I have some of my videos have at 17 million. I think I'm usually around like the 100th 100k mark.
0: She primarily records food and drink related content.
13: A Mexican restaurant is doing a crazy deal that makes the tacos.
0: In this video, she's reviewing a taco restaurant.
13: To get it, head to Zapoteca in White Rock and ask them for Laura's deal.
0: There's shots of the restaurant's interior, as well as close-ups of the food and drinks. So how do you record content in a public space without annoying others?
12: It starts with knowing that I'm not the main character when I'm at a restaurant, and that because I'm filming, I don't get any kind of special privilege. And because I'm filming, I need to be even more self-aware of what's going on around me. So I always like to think about the people around me first. Is there someone in my shot that's going to be really annoyed that I have a camera pointed at them? I try my best to keep, you know, in a dark restaurant, the flash down as much as possible.
0: Is this something you've had to learn? Do you think you've annoyed others along the way?
12: I think you do learn the kind of uncomfortable way. It's in your shot list to get like a pan of the restaurant busy with lots of people in it. But as soon as you raise your camera up, people don't want to be in your shot at all. And so I've learned with people kind of looking over and kind of giving me a disgruntled look. And then I'm like, now I know if there's people in my shots at all, like that's a shot I shouldn't have taken in the first place.
0: We often hear criticism towards influencers, but not everyone feels the same. In his recent Netflix documentary, celebrity chef Gordon Ramsay said influencers are the most powerful critics on the planet.
14: So I arrived at 22 Bishopsgate, and after flying up 60 floors in the fastest lift ever, I grabbed some Gordon Ramsay popcorn before being greeted by the man himself.
0: He even hosted a specific event for influencers to launch his latest restaurant, where creators, including Morgan James, documented the night to hundreds of thousands of followers.
14: One of them is his restaurant, Lucky Cat, which is where the after party took place. And the view.
0: Laura tells me the benefits she brings to restaurants through her content.
12: There's so many restaurants in Vancouver, and so many of them are struggling. Not a lot of people are going out as much as they used to. So they're looking for views, they're looking to get their dishes and their message out there and to bring people in. And that's the power of social media. And the way I've grown my account is that I only will post about places that are awesome. I've gone to so many places, paid my own way in, and then it's an okay experience. You know, it's good. I had a nice time. But if it's not fabulous, I won't share about it. So now that I have that trust with my community, that when I do share about it, they will go in and, you know, people are making reservations and there's been lineups around the block. And it feels really good to be able to help local businesses in that way.
0: Laura's content primarily focuses on hospitality, and she sees her work as a way of putting businesses on the map. But not every creator filming in a cafe is there to review the coffee. Some are making lifestyle, fashion and fitness content, or aspirational spend a day in my life type videos.
5: Influencers are just normal people, and they do go to restaurants, they do go to the gym, and yes, they're creating content for their everyday lives. But at the same time, an everyday person who does have 1,000 followers is also probably posting their meal from a restaurant, a dinner with their girlfriends, whatever it may be.
0: Nina Robertson is the founder and CEO of Neon Management, a global talent and marketing group. She's based in Sydney and manages a roster of creators, and tells me she thinks influencers can get a hard time.
5: Businesses are saying, oh, we need marketing, we need exposure and all of these things, when really those are the sorts of people that are doing it organically for them. They're not having to pay these people. The creators are coming and paying for their meal, they're paying for their gym membership, and they're creating content at the same time. So I don't see the negative in it, unless they are being intrusive to other patrons, where if that is the case, then it just needs to be educated to that creator that they need to be more mindful and respectful of others around them.
0: Every day, Nina deals with content creators. Some have millions of followers, others are just getting started. She tells me about the advice she gives on the etiquette of filming in public.
5: I think it is just having the human decency to be respectful of others around you. Obviously, trying to create frames where others aren't in the background. So just being mindful of your placement when where you are shooting.
0: She highlights lights, tripods and filming equipment as tools to improve the quality of content, but points out they can also be very disruptive.
5: Even if you are needing that lighting, making sure that you are in a corner or you're able to not be intrusive of others, patrons that are in the same facility.
0: As opposed to blaming content creators, though, Nina believes businesses should be upfront on whether they do or don't want influencers filming in their space.
5: If a specific restaurant or gym has an issue with it, then put up a sign at the front of the door that says you're not able to record or film content in the space, and they'll go elsewhere.
0: Thank you to Nina and to all of my guests. You've been listening to Business Daily on the BBC World Service with me, Megan Lawton. This episode was produced by Sam Gruet. You can find more episodes wherever you get your BBC podcasts.
15: Hello, you're listening to Witness History from the BBC World Service. Luis Hidalgo is taking you back to June 1960, when Argentina and Israel were at loggerheads over the kidnap of one of the most wanted war criminals of the Second World War, a man who'd been at the centre of the Nazis' extermination of the Jews, Adolf Eichmann.
16: Throughout the 1950s, Adolf Eichmann had been living in Argentina under an assumed name when Israeli agents found and abducted him and smuggled him to Israel. Argentina was outraged at what it saw as a violation of its sovereignty, but Israel was triumphant. The man who'd been called the face of the Holocaust would stand trial in Israel, the Israeli Prime Minister, David Ben-Gurion, told an astonished world. Eichmann had been walking home from work in Buenos Aires when a small team of agents from the Israeli Secret Service Mossad snatched him off the street and bundled him into a car. It would be 12 days before Eichmann's family and associates in Argentina knew what had happened to him. Saskia Sassen is the daughter of a Dutch journalist and Nazi sympathiser who knew Eichmann in Buenos Aires. Wilhelm Sassen had interviewed him for hours at his home about the final solution. That night that Eichmann disappeared, Saskia remembers Eichmann's sons bursting into their house, demanding to know where their father was.
17: In the middle of the night, this massive banging of doors, and this young man appear with guns and lots of shouting, lots of accusation to my father. You gave him away now that you're done with the interviews. What I felt very strongly was the intensity of hatred.
16: Saskia vividly remembers how this man, who'd overseen the logistics

0: that my mother hated that person. And my sister and I, of course, we would try to sneak in, but they locked the door and we were out.
1: And what your father was doing in there was recording Eichmann, wasn't it? For hours on end, interviewing him about what he'd done, how he'd organised the logistics of the final solution of sending these 6 million Jews to their death. They were going to write a book together of Eichmann's memoirs.
0: These were serious, long conversations, and some people have said that my father extracted information from him and that he said more than anyone had ever heard him say, you know, the way he believed in it all, etc.
1: These recordings, there are 29 hours of them and 1,000 pages of transcripts, only re-emerged years later. Saskia remembers something else, too. Her father, Wilhelm, wrote for several leading magazines, including the American magazine Time and Life, and he'd approached them about publishing the interviews with Eichmann. Eichmann, of course, was living under an assumed name, Ricardo Clement. His circle of sympathisers knew who he was, including Sassen, but who else knew isn't clear. What we do know is that Time and Life may have wanted to check for themselves that what Sassen was telling them was true.
0: One time, the people from Time and Life sent experts that bugged our house so that they had a recording, because they wanted to publish this. They needed the direct evidence captured by them, not just via my father's interviews. So they had to bore a hole in the roof from the second story. Then they had the state-of-the-art American bugging devices. Now, this was long before the capture, clearly. And I think my mother felt always that all of us really in the family, the four of us, were at risk. She was terrified.
1: Wilhelm Sassen was a National Socialist. During the Second World War, when Germany had occupied his native Netherlands, he'd worked with the Nazis, and after the war was imprisoned and accused of being a war criminal himself.
0: He went to the war front in Europe as a journalist, part of this battalion of journalists that Goebbels had set up. But he became a kind of fanatic, not a Nazi in the narrow sense, but a National Socialism. That is why he admired and became a close friend of Perón, who was a National Socialist. So there was this ambiguity. I had a lot of fights with him. We never stopped fighting, because I think between 9 and 12, I began to understand something about a politics that belonged to a past, but which had, of course, a huge shadow effect in the present.
1: Wilhelm Sassen managed to escape from prison and fled first to Ireland and then to Argentina. That was in 1947, the year Saskia was born. Buenos Aires at the time was a melting pot of cultures and politics, and many former Nazis and Nazi sympathisers found refuge there. Wilhelm Sassen began carving out a career, interviewing some of Latin America's most famous dictators for leading magazines of the day.
0: That positioned him as a writer that became attractive to this project that a bunch of people had, which was to rewrite history a bit, create a positive account of the Nazi regime, this brutal Nazi regime. That is how it started.
1: Even now, almost 60 years on, Saskia can't bring herself to listen to the recordings that Eichmann and her father made together.
2: He had Eichmann talking on tape.
0: I know.
2: About this most appalling crime.
0: Yeah.
2: I mean, your father, did he have a sense of how important what Eichmann was telling him was?
0: Well, the journalist in him thought this is a coup. That is, I think, why he did it. And he pushed, but all in the form of conversation. He was always drinking. Now, what I have heard is that he extracted language from Eichmann that nobody had heard Eichmann say. And this created a little bit of a debate as well. No, Eichmann didn't quite say that. And he did, actually, because it's on the tapes. You can hear him on the tapes.
1: At his trial in Jerusalem, Eichmann accused Sassen of distorting what they talked about to make headlines. Eichmann wanted to portray himself not as an ideologue or an architect of the final solution, but as a bureaucrat, as he put it, a small cog in Hitler's extermination machine. But in the Sassen tapes, a different Eichmann emerges, a chilling Eichmann, who has no regrets, except he says in this extract that they didn't fulfil their duty.

0: they didn't kill all the Jews.
1: Wenn 10,3 Millionen dieser Gegner getötet worden wären, dann hätten wir unsere Aufgabe erfüllt.
2: If 10.3 million of these enemies had been killed, then we would have completed our task. And because this did not happen, I am to blame for the suffering and the adversity of our future generations. Maybe they will curse us for this. But because there were only a few of us, we couldn't fight the spirit of the age. We did what we could.
1: We have done what we could.
0: In 1962, Adolf Eichmann became the first and last person to be hanged in Israel. Wilhelm Sassen died 40 years later. We may never know if he betrayed Eichmann to Mossad or the CIA, or whether he doctored the transcripts he sent to Eichmann's trial to protect him. Why did the original tapes disappear from view for so long? There are many unanswered questions. Saskia Sassen left Argentina for America aged 19 and never returned. Today, she is one of the world's leading authorities on globalization.
3: Louise Hidalgo spoke to Saskia Sassen in 2015 for Witness History.
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0: you buy something, a phone, a car, a tractor, it feels like it's yours. Turns out the software inside sets the terms, controlling how it works, how it's fixed, even whether it runs at all. Our Cyber Monday series returns with a look at how code is redefining ownership and why everyone from farmers to lawmakers are fighting back. That's next time on 1A. Monday through Thursday at 11 a.m. on Alaska Public Media FM 91.1.
1: Coming up from the BBC World Service, The Interview. Conversations with the people shaping our world with me, Leanna Byrne. For this episode, I speak to Kate Callett, founder of the Kenyan artificial intelligence company Amini, which is building data infrastructure across the global south. She warns that huge parts of the world risk being left out of the artificial intelligence systems increasingly shaping modern life, deepening global inequalities.
2: We still have 2.2 billion people in the world that are unconnected. And unconnected truly means invisible. They're completely invisible to the AI models that are being built today because those models are using data from the internet to be able to train their systems. But if you have like a third of the world's population that is not on the internet, that means their knowledge systems, their cultures, their languages are not represented in those AI systems.
1: Kate Callett. Hear more on The Interview after the news.
3: BBC News with Justine Green. Iran says it's targeted an American military airbase after the United States launched renewed strikes on Iranian targets over the weekend. The Revolutionary Guard didn't give the location of the base, but Kuwait says its air defences were intercepting missile and drone attacks. From Jerusalem, here's Yolan Nell.
4: The US saying that it struck Iranian radar and drone sites in the city of Gorok and on the island of Qasem at the weekend. And these are two locations are basically in and on the Strait of Hormuz. The US saying more specifically it hit Iranian air defences, a ground control station and two Iranian drones that it said were threatening shipping. Now it's the third time in the space of the week we've had such news of an exchange, and this just adds to the concerns that it could lead to a more serious escalation, and that could really jeopardise the efforts to secure a longer-term ceasefire, a full end to the war.
3: Israel's Prime Minister Benjamin Netanyahu has ordered attacks against Hezbollah in a southern district of the Lebanese capital Beirut. Hezbollah has been firing barrages of rockets and drones into northern Israel as Israeli troops expand further into southern Lebanon. Lina Sinjab is in Beirut.
5: It's a clear message of escalation, especially it's coming at a time where there is a huge diplomatic effort for de-escalation. We've heard about the talks between the U.S. Secretary of State Marco Rubio and the Israeli Prime Minister and the Lebanese President. Basically, the starting point was to spare Lebanon any Beirut any attacks, and then that will lead into a gradual de-escalation into the south. And just within the course of 24 hours, we hear a contradicting message from the Israeli Prime Minister to attack Beirut.
3: South Africa's parliament is starting an impeachment inquiry into President Cyril Ramaphosa over a scandal involving the theft of more than $500,000 from his farm. A parliamentary committee investigating the allegations is holding its first meeting today after the Constitutional Court revived the process last month. The president denies wrongdoing. Health authorities in the Democratic Republic of Congo have celebrated the recovery of five patients infected with the Ebola virus. They say it highlights progress in the response to an outbreak that's killed nearly 250 people in the country's east. Richard Kagoe reports from Nairobi.
6: The patients, four nurses, walked out of a treatment center in Bunia yesterday. They had fallen ill while caring for Ebola patients and said that they were grateful to be alive. Another survivor, Alabwaka, went home on Friday. Dr. Momba Kazadi, the director of the Institute of Public Health, calls the recoveries a victory worth celebrating. He says early detection and strong care made the difference. The head of the World Health Organization, Tedros Adhanom Ghebreyesus, urged communities to work with medical staff after some residents attacked health centres over strict burial rules that clash with local traditions.
3: World news from the BBC. France says it's detained a sanctioned Russian oil tanker in the Atlantic with the help of Britain and other allies. The Taygor was intercepted on Sunday morning in international waters. In a post on social media, the French President Emmanuel Macron said it was unacceptable for ships to circumvent international sanctions and fund Russia's war against Ukraine. Hungary's new Prime Minister, Péter Mojo, says the government will start legal proceedings to remove the country's president if he refuses to resign. After meeting President Tamás Sulyak in Budapest, Mr. Mojo said the constitution would be amended to secure democracy. Mr. Mojo has described Mr. Sulyak as a puppet, arguing he was loyal only to the longtime former Prime Minister Viktor Orbán. The number of people killed by an explosion in a rebel-held area of Myanmar has been revised down to at least 45. Around 70 others were injured by the blast in Shan State near the border with China. Footage shows smoke rising high above the village of Khao Tap with large parts of it flattened. Shocked survivors can be seen searching for family members still trapped under the rubble. Millions of people are voting in Ethiopia's parliamentary and regional elections, which the governing Prosperity Party is expected to win despite unrest in much of the country. The BBC's Callum Moges reports.
7: Elections are not taking place in the Tigray region, where tensions between the regional leaders and the federal government remain unresolved. Voting has also been suspended in several constituencies across Oromia and Amhara due to ongoing clashes between armed groups and government forces. Prime Minister Abiy Ahmed's ruling Prosperity Party is widely expected to retain power. Opposition parties criticize the government of arrests, media restriction, and uneven political conditions. Preliminary results are expected within a day, with final results due on June 11.
3: BBC News.
1: Hello, I'm BBC presenter Leanna Byrne, and this is The Interview from the BBC World Service. The best conversations coming out of the BBC. People shaping our world from all over the world.
8: If you're not a little bit afraid, then you're not paying attention.
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10: Do not make that boat crossing. Do not make that journey.
11: Being born in America, feeling American, but having people treat me like I'm not.
12: We're more popular than populism.
1: For this episode, I speak to Kate Callett, founder of the Kenyan artificial intelligence company Amini, which is building AI infrastructure across Africa, the Caribbean, and Latin America. Since founding the Nairobi-based company in 2022, she has expanded Amini into more than 25 countries, helping governments and businesses use AI to tackle challenges ranging from agriculture to climate risk. Kate warns that artificial intelligence risks repeating old patterns of global inequality, with poorer countries providing valuable data while richer nations reap the rewards. She tells us that by building computing infrastructure locally, Amini is trying to ensure countries in the global south help shape the AI boom rather than simply supplying the data behind it.
2: When it comes to historically, as a region, we've been extracted at two levels. On one side, if you look at the AI value chain, a lot of our youth who is technology native, who sometimes has studied computer science, is left at data labeling roles at the bottom of the value chain, where the least value is created. We also been extracted in a different ways, where a lot of our data is being extracted for free to train those systems. So for me, I think we always speak internally about the things we want to make sure we do so that we lessen the impact and the extraction of the technology, and we don't really go into very similar models than we had during colonization.
1: Welcome to The Interview from the BBC World Service with Kate Callett.
2: We are an AI company building the sovereign data infrastructure for the global south. Started a couple of years ago with Africa, but have now expanded throughout the global south, doing a lot of work in Latin America, Caribbean, and Southeast Asia. A little bit of the backstory. My grandfather, Joseph, was born under French colonial rule in the Central African Republic. He was one of the first African graduates of Saint-Cyr, which is the national police school in France. He studied in Washington Police Academy, Indiana. He met with President Kennedy and started working for Interpol, traveling the world, which was quite unusual for a black man from the Central African Republic at the time. And in 1960, when the country got its independence, he decided to move back to his country. He really made a bold choice. And the reason why he decided to move back was because he really wanted to help develop and accelerate his country's development. But in 69, he was arrested and killed by the dictator at the time, Bokassa, who wanted him to partake into corruption, and he decided not to. So after that, my grandma and her five kids, including my mom, were put in a survey residence or prison at the border of Sudan. And my grandma was continuing to educate her kids by hiding textbooks into cassava bags. They got released a couple of years later. They managed to immigrate to France, and this is how I was born and educated in France. But I grew up with that story really at the back of my mind, and also going back to the Central African Republic almost every year while growing up. So I've always thought, okay, at some point I will need myself to do potentially the same choice as Joseph and come back to the country or to the continent and really put my skills to use.
13: It sounds like because of that story and that legacy that you carry a sense of responsibility.
2: I do. A big sense of responsibility, not just for me, but I think for the African continent at large, but even for the Global South at large, because I'm now a citizen of the world, right? Yes, I grew up in France. My origins are on the continent, but I used to live in Barbados in the Caribbean. I've studied in Japan. I've worked in the US, in the UK, and I feel a sense of responsibility for mostly the Global South, because I see how a lot of the challenges that we face very similar across the entire belt, and a lot of the opportunities we face are also very similar. So there's this kind of duality, and also a lot of these things, although we're far in terms of geographic spread, we're actually extremely similar in terms of culture, knowledge systems, and in terms of challenges and opportunities. So that's where my sense of responsibility lies towards too.
13: Originally, you studied law and political science, then you did communications. So how did you end up in tech and then in AI specifically?
2: I always say I have a bit of an unusual pass into technology, because I wanted to become a journalist and write about geopolitics across Africa and write about the imbalance of natural resources in Central African Republic. So kind of like going back also to where I was from. But I did a year abroad. I was an exchange student in Japan. So when I got to Japan, one of my professors was working at Sony. He used to lead the marketing team, which did the campaign for the Walkman at the time. And he was teaching us about how technology could change behaviors for the best. And I was so inspired by that, that when I came back, I applied for an internship at Intel and got hired at Intel Paris. And then that's how my career in tech kickstart. And I started teaching myself how to code and became a data scientist like this. Because for me, it was, okay, if I'm getting into a field, I need to understand really how this works. I'm a very curious person. So I need to dig a little bit deeper. I need to be able to build myself. And that's kind of how I ended up into AI and emerging technologies, because I had this like passion for really understanding how the convergence of machine learning, emerging technologies, computer vision, drones and such were working, because that's what I was working on when I was at Intel. And since then, I actually never left the field. It just became what I live and breathe on a daily basis.
13: And when you started, were there many women doing that?
2: There were not many women doing that. Let me tell you, there were not many people of color. When I used to lead emerging technologies for the group in Europe, I was based in Poland when I started that. And I remember at the time we were two black employees in the country out of like maybe about 2,000 people. And for me, that always was quite shocking. Mm. But then you move to the US and you have so many black executives and you're like, oh my God, this is a different world.
13: Was there a particular moment? Well, it seems like, you know, you have been learning and, you know, accumulating a lot of knowledge about where the gaps are in technology. Was there a particular moment when you realized the Global South was being left out particularly?
2: Yeah, it was in 2018. I was still at Arm at the time. Arm had a partnership with UNICEF. So they were bringing a couple of executives in Africa, actually. We traveled to Ethiopia and to Malawi. And it was my first time being back to the continent since 2014. So I had spent about 4 or 5 years away. And when I got to Malawi, we went to a school in a rural village. I can't even describe. It was a big realization, and it was a feeling feeling of I need to be doing more and I need to be doing more for Africa. Don't ask me why. It's very difficult to describe that feeling, but this is when I felt a deep switch in my heart and where I decided that now it would be the time that everything I would do onwards in my career, I would actually do it for the benefits to the continent. So when I came back, I helped Arm build their strategy for emerging economies. I was about to take that role, which is when NVIDIA came in. And my deal with NVIDIA was I'm going to join, I'm going to help, I'm going to do what I've been doing for a while, which is developer relations. But I also want to figure out a way to support accelerating technology access in Africa, Latin America, all these a bit forgotten emerging economies.
13: Now, you said before that many AI systems are being built for conditions that simply don't exist in large parts of Africa. What do you mean by that?
2: We still have a couple of divides that right now Africa is at the heart of. The first one is the digital divide. I think we all know that we still have 2.2 billion people in the world that are unconnected. And unconnected truly means invisible. They're completely invisible to the AI models that are being built today because those models are using data from the internet to be able to train their systems. But if you have like a third of the world's population that is not on the internet, that means their knowledge systems, their cultures, their languages are not represented in those AI systems. The second one, I think, is the data divide. Across the global south, 80% of our data is completely unstructured, fragmented. We still operate on analog systems, you know, paper-based, handwriting. So that data is not even ready to be ingested or analyzed in the AI economy, which is all running on digital. I usually look at is the compute divide, three regions. 90% of the world's compute today is concentrated in three regions. Africa, for 19% of the world's population, only holds less than 1% of the global data center capacity, which the real number is closer to zero than one. When you think about all these different divides compounded with each other, you realize that actually right now, none of the systems, the AI systems that we talk about every day that are making the headlines everywhere are designed for the continent, let alone for the rest of the global south. So there's a big imbalance. But in that imbalance, I'd actually see an opportunity to do things right, an opportunity to do things differently, and an opportunity to do things purpose-built for our context. And this is the reason why I started Amini.
13: So, yeah, you have the opportunity, you got that feeling that you want to do something, but then you have to start the business. Where did you start from?
2: We started from the data because our biggest bet was, okay, how do we go about AI systems that are built from the ground are actually reflective of local reality. But then we're operating in places where energy and connectivity is scarce. So when we started looking at compute, we thought, well, you know, these big AI factories that we're talking about can't be operated here. So how can we go about it differently? And we started looking into deploying modular systems that are prefabricated, literally data center in shipping containers that you could ship everywhere, especially in rural areas that are hard to reach. And those systems are renewable ready, so they can work with any source of renewable energy, but they're also very small. So they are modular and they can grow with the country and an ecosystem needs. And then once we had that, we spent the past 2 years looking at how we could solve for the connectivity issue, because you're now generating insights that you want to distribute to the communities, but actually that distribution channel doesn't exist because a lot of our communities in rural areas don't have access to internet today. So we were like, if we can't solve for that last bit, we won't be able to make any progress. So we actually, a few months ago, released a research paper and looked at how we could repurpose underutilized spectrum bands that every country has, including the ones that you're using to broadcast radio or to do TV broadcasting, into 4G and 5G without having to expand and add more cell towers, which is the way to do it today.
13: So at that point, had you left your job? How did you fund all of this?
2: So at that point, I had already left my job. All this happened after I moved to the continent. And when I first moved in, I was just thinking about, okay, I need to be closer to the problem. So I spent a few months really exploring and trying to understand exactly where the problems were. I assembled a team as well, a local team that I knew from mentoring some students at university and such. So it was more about, okay, let me move closer to the problem, find a team to help me solve that, and just start building. So we bootstrapped for the first couple of months, and then we raised up our first round, I think was March 2023, and then we raised the second round November 2023. We raised a total of $6 million, but at the end of last year, we actually became profitable for the first time. So we've now proven that, you know, you can build a company that does impactful work for the region, impactful and meaningful work for the Global South, but that can also make profit out of it.
13: You're listening to the interview from the BBC World Service with me, Leanna Byrne. When Kate spoke to me over Zoom from Nairobi, she really struck me as an intensely driven person. She's someone with a real sense of purpose. And I can feel how deeply her grandfather's story still inspires her and how personally she feels the inequalities she's trying to solve. And when she talks about her business, I really get the sense that she's trying to prove it can be both impactful and profitable. Okay, let's return to my conversation with Kate Callett. Every founder knows it's at certain points in it, there's huge challenges where you have to decide whether or not you want to continue. Were there any big hurdles for you that you had to overcome?
2: Yeah, it was hard. I mean, I'm a black woman trying to raise funding, right? It's not the usual technology funder type that you can find in the market. So I was going against all odds, against, you know, the very small pocket of funding that's going to women funders, the very small pockets of funding that's going to black funders, the very small pockets of funding that's going to funders solving for Africa and the Global South. What truly helped me is a lot of the ecosystem I had built in the Silicon Valley, working at the center of the AI revolution, the relationships that I've been able to build, the trust that I had been able to get from there, stayed with me when I left. If I had not worked in the US, if I had not worked at NVIDIA, at Arm, at Intel, I wouldn't have been able to achieve all that in the time frame that we have today.
13: Was it ever difficult to convince people that this was a commercial opportunity? It wasn't something like charity development, particularly when people say hear something like AI for Africa. You know, they might think this is a charity or it's a developmental opportunity, not necessarily a commercial entity. And you've shown that it is.
2: Yeah, it was. And it's still difficult because you still get into rooms where they're like, but is there any money in Africa? Like, who is going to buy your systems? Or is there any money in the Caribbean? Who is going to buy your systems? But now we have the proof points. So we're able to show that this has converted and the world has changed a lot so that the old assumptions are not true anymore. But I think even beyond the commercial opportunity, the one thing people kept asking me, especially investors, was where are you going to find the talent? Talent in Africa, there's no AI talent in the Global South. But truthfully, we've been able to prove them wrong. The talent in our regions is not sitting at big tech. The talent in our region is right now learning by themselves, self-taught, just like I was, in AI, in data science, in machine learning. They're congregating into non-traditional pathway institutions, learning at boot camps, hackathons. You just have to find them. And they're extremely smart and they know how to solve problems. You just have to give them the frame to solve those problems at a grade that is enterprise government grade. So it's more of softer skills you have to commit to. But once you make that commitment, I can tell you that the talent is there and it's ready to be harnessed.
13: Often founders say that standing in front of investors and having to convince them of your business is one of the hardest things. But do you ever, you know, give them an example of how your platform changes outcomes for people, businesses?
2: We did. And I think when you first start fundraising, when you're pre-product, pre-everything, the one thing investors want to know is, what is your story and why are you the best person to solve that problem? So, you know, I used to make a parallel with my grandfather's story and kind of to explain to them really what was driving me. Let me give you an example. So 2 years ago, we started working with the government of Barbados. And that started in a very uncanny way because I was waiting to meet with Prime Minister Motley. And she hears that there is a lady who wants to talk to her about AI and sovereignty. She didn't have enough time and she said, put her in the car. So I'm in the car with the Prime Minister, have 15 minutes to tell her about, you know, how our nations can become one of the most data-rich small island nation in the world, or how it can become someone else's data colony. And she looked at me for a long moment and she said, build it. Barbados had records dating back to the 1600s that they were scanning. So we used our proprietary AI models to digitize over 3 million documents, including civil and commercial records dating back to the 1600s. We also ingested all their cabinet papers, over 22,000 cabinet papers, every MOU, legislation, bilateral agreements, every commitment Barbados had made since 2012. We built an intelligent knowledge base for the country and made it searchable, cross-referenceable, and actionable in real time. For me, you know, Barbados is not just a story of sovereignty. It's a story of a small island nation understanding that the world has changed and we had a very particular convergence between AI, data, and geopolitics, and understanding that today, to build risk and resilience in your country, you actually have to invest into data infrastructure.
13: I love that story. It's like the elevator pitch, but you had 15 minutes rather than 15 seconds and you were in a car instead.
2: Exactly.
13: I'm wondering, Katie, I mean, you mentioned that we are very much at a crossroads in terms of technology and artificial intelligence. And a lot of people say, actually, artificial intelligence isn't going to be good for everybody, particularly people in blue collar working jobs, and that it's going to get rid of a lot of jobs. And essentially, it's going to create this higher class of people who are going to make a lot of money through AI. And then the rest of the people, they're going to lose jobs. How do you feel about that?
2: Well, I think this is one of the reasons why also Amini exists and why we say we're building sovereign data infrastructure for the Global South. Our entire goal is to make sure no one is left behind. You know, there are different layers to technology. There are different layers to creating value. Also the extraction, when it comes to historically, as a region, we've been extracted at two levels. On one side, if you look at the AI value chain, a lot of our youth who is technology native, who sometimes has studied computer science, is left at data labeling roles at the bottom of the value chain, where the least value is created. We also have been extracted in a different ways, where a lot of our data is being extracted for free to train those systems. So for me, I think we always speak internally about the things we want to make sure we do so that we lessen the impact and the extraction of the technology, and we don't really go into very similar models than we had during colonization, where we want to make sure our countries are equipped, they understand the risks and the challenges that are coming to us, and they also know how to build that resilience backbone for their countries. And for us, if we can support that transition for the 3-4 billion people in the Global South, this is where we win.
13: Well, Kate, you're moving forward and you're active in more than 25 countries. So you're at a point as a founder where you're really scaling up your business. So what does that look like in the next couple of years?
2: For me, it looks like building in more markets, you know, and making sure that the talent we bring in the company understands deeply the markets in which we are operating. We want Amini to really be a representation of the Global South. We have employees from everywhere, from the Caribbean, from Latin America, Brazil, the Philippines, and we want to continue being, you know, showing that you can build a company doing good in the Global South in all these many markets that look different from the first look, but are actually extremely similar. So when we succeed, I think you see Amini being the biggest distributed cloud company in the Global South. And that's what we're working towards too.
13: So that's what success looks like for you.
2: Yes, and impact as well. We always say that we won't be rich by the billions of dollars we've made, but by the billions of lives we've impacted.
13: Kate, if you could go back to when you started this, could you give yourself any advice that, you know, might help you when you started on this journey?
2: I would probably tell myself that the journey is going to be hard, but I have to stay focused because it is all worth it. You know, I make a point always, and I've made a point in my career quite a lot, to pay it forward and just make sure that I am not just a model for the next to come, but I also support the next generation as much as I can. And I think sometimes when you're in the trenches, when everything becomes hard, you feel like the world is falling apart, which I think is the case for many founders out there, you kind of just forget that. And I think I would tell myself to just really stay focused on that, because yes, the journey is hard, but I'm only going through this so I can pay it forward and give those lessons to others to make sure that they avoid making the same mistakes I've made myself.
13: Thank you for listening to The Interview. You'll find more in-depth conversations on The Interview
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0: Coming up on Crowd Science with me, Caroline Steele. Listener Dale wants to know, why do we see so many different tongues in the animal kingdom? We visit a zoo to see some tongues up close.
1: Working with parrots is so fun.
0: From macaws to giraffes to king cobras, we speak to scientists to get the lowdown on tongues. That's coming up on Crowd Science after the news.
2: BBC News with Justine Green. Iran says it's targeted an American military airbase after the United States launched renewed strikes on Iranian targets over the weekend. The Revolutionary Guard didn't give the location of the base, but Kuwait says it's come under attack. Washington says it struck Iranian radar and drone sites in the city of Gorok and the island of Qasem. Israel's Prime Minister Benjamin Netanyahu has ordered attacks against Hezbollah in a southern district of the Lebanese capital Beirut. Hezbollah has been firing barrages of rockets and drones into northern Israel as Israeli troops expand further into southern Lebanon. South Africa's parliament is starting an impeachment inquiry into President Cyril Ramaphosa over a scandal involving the theft of more than $500,000 from his farm. A parliamentary committee is holding its first meeting today. France says it's detained a sanctioned Russian oil tanker in the Atlantic with the help of Britain and other allies. President Macron said it was unacceptable for ships to circumvent international sanctions. Hungary's new Prime Minister, Peter Modjor, says the government will start legal proceedings to remove the country's president if he refuses to resign. After meeting President Tamás Soljak in Budapest, Mr. Modjor said the constitution would be amended to secure democracy. Health officials in the Democratic Republic of Congo have celebrated the recovery of five patients infected with Ebola. Four of the survivors were nurses who'd fallen ill while caring for Ebola patients. Bangladesh has raised fuel prices for the second time in 6 weeks as the government seeks to ease pressure on state finances affected by the conflict in the Middle East. Experts have warned the increase in petrol and kerosene prices could add to inflation. And China's Coast Guard says it's conducted what it called law enforcement patrols east of Taiwan in response to plans by Japan and the Philippines to open formal maritime demarcation talks. BBC News.
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0: You're listening to Crowd Science from the BBC World Service, the show that answers your science questions. I'm Caroline Steele, and I'm on a fun day out at the zoo. First stop, some very lively parrots.
3: Why is he making so much noise?
1: He wants nuts. I have nuts in my hand. He sees other parrots.
3: Should we give
1: parrots.
3: Him the nuts?
1: I can give him.
3: Hello.
1: He's still going to yell, though.
3: Okay.
0: We're feeding macaws because we want to get a glimpse of a tongue to help answer a question from one of you lovely listeners.
4: Hi, I'm Dale Altoft. I live in North Carolina in the United States. My question for Crowd Science today, why do different animals have such different tongues? Like my tongue has these, I guess they're called papillae that are on your tongue. And I was looking at my dog's tongue when he was licking me. And he seems to have them, but they're much smaller.
0: So what are papillae?
4: I don't know.
0: Should I look up a photo? let me do a quick search. Ah, they're the sort of small bumps you see on the surface of your tongue. And they contain taste buds. Whereas I'd always assumed that the bumps were our taste buds, but they're not. So you've noticed that your dog hasn't got them.
4: Either she hasn't got them or they're smaller. It's not clear. And I was looking at my horse's tongue. The horse seems to have a very smooth tongue.
0: Okay, so you've got up close and personal with a horse's tongue. You've noticed your dog's tongue. Got any other tongue observations?
4: Oh, yeah. I had a parrot for a while. And her tongue was more like either a tentacle or your finger or something.
0: Ah.
4: It was kind of round and dry, and she would use it to manipulate things a little bit. When she opened her beak, she would reach out and use it that way.
0: Okay, well, we will do a deep dive into tongues, find out what's going on, and hopefully make some sense of it. Tongue Lungs aren't something I've ever given much thought to, but they are incredibly important. They help us eat and speak, and across the animal kingdom, they can get pretty extraordinary. From the chameleon's lightning-fast tongue to the sandpaper-like tongue of a cat. So why do we see such variety? Why are tongues so far from one size fits all? To answer listener Dale's question, I think we need to see some tongues in action. Which brings us to London Zoo in the UK, where Jessica Ray, a lead keeper on the birds team, is introducing me to some parrots. We're stood next to a huge aviary. What birds are living here?
1: So we're at our macaw block right now. So basically a bunch of different macaw species. We've got green-winged macaws, blue-throated macaws, great green macaws, and hyacinth macaws as well. So a nice variety of macaw species.
0: Okay, so we're here because we want to learn more about different animals' tongues, because our listener wants to know, why do animals have different tongues? What's a macaw tongue like?
1: It's actually very strange. As you'd expect, I think. The most important thing about a macaw tongue is that, like all parrots, they have a bone inside of their tongue.
0: Oh, there's a bone
1: there
0: in
1: their actually,
0: tongue?
1: Yeah, a bone inside. So it's actually really, really cool. So it looks a bit like your index finger if it's kind of curved. And what it does is allows them to manipulate their food. So they'll crack through the nut with their beak, and then they'll use their tongue to manipulate the food inside of their mouth. So they basically can peel the skin or the shell away and spit all the stuff out that they don't want.
0: So what do their tongues look like? Do they look like a sort of pink fleshy tongue with a bone inside, or do they look more like a finger?
1: I would say it looks the shape of a finger, but it's kind of leathery and really dark. It's very strange.
0: Oh, yeah, that's yeah. Bizarre. So we've got some macaws next to us. Any chance we can feed them a nut and see if we can see this tongue in action?
1: Yeah. Let me grab some nuts quickly.
0: Okay, great. We're suddenly joined by a hungry-looking macaw. Here you go, you can have a nut. Oh, wow. Okay, you can see his tongue quite clearly. He's a gorgeous blue macaw with a yellow eye. And then, oh, he's biting into his nut. And using his tongue, yeah, like a finger. I mean, it's impressive. Imagine being given a nut and then shelling it with your tongue.
1: Yeah, and he can do Brazil nuts very easily.
0: Wow.
1: Shelled, like, the almonds and everything. I'd say Brazil nuts tend to be his favourite.
0: And so do all macaws have bones in their tongues?
1: Yes.
0: So why do you think they have tongues like this? Do you think this is sort of an evolutionary advantage?
1: Exactly, yeah. I think it's mostly based on their diet and who was the most effective at eating it. So if you want to eat a lot of seeds and nuts, rear your offspring, it's quite helpful to have a bone inside of your tongue. So over many millions of years, it's just proven to be so successful that they've continued it.
0: A finger-like tongue. It almost sounds like the stuff of horror films. No offence to macaws. But somewhere deep in our evolutionary history, macaws and humans shared a common ancestor. So how did macaws end up with basically a finger, while we humans ended up with a flat pink muscle? Where did tongues begin?
5: Since we evolved from fish ancestors, and those ancestors fed in the water, that when eventually they transitioned to life on land, they needed to find a way to both capture food and manipulate it in the mouth that didn't involve water.
0: This is Kurt Schwenk, professor of ecology and evolutionary biology at the University of Connecticut in the US.
5: So in water, things like the prey are buoyant. They'll float around in front of you. There's no gravity to worry about. And the vast majority of fish and even other aquatic vertebrates use suction.
0: So all life began in water, and most of life in the water vacuums up dinner.
5: So they actually rapidly expand their mouths and throats, and they suck water in, and anything like a small fish or prey item that's caught in that bubble of water that gets sucked in also comes into the mouth.
0: Sort of like a straw, kind of like using the fish mouth as a straw?
5: Yeah, in fact, they make the mouth opening fairly small, which, like a straw, it can accelerate the speed of the water into the mouth. But by doing that, they're essentially exploiting these characteristics of water, which is the fact that it's viscous and that things in the water are buoyant.
0: Water is quite dense and thick, or viscous. So things like tasty algae can float around in it rather than dropping straight to the bottom.
5: But in the air on the land, the air is not viscous at all.
0: which means no floating food for our newly land-based ancestors.
5: I mean, maybe you could suck a mosquito into your mouth, but not much else. And there's gravity and the prey has weight. And so it has to be lifted and physically pulled into the mouth. And so my feeling is that the tongue became elaborated from musculature that was already present in the fish to take the place of water.
0: So tongues develop from muscles that were already present in fish, gradually taking over the job that water used to do.
5: Instead of suction, they protrude the tongue, capture prey on the tongue, draw it into the mouth, and then once it's in the mouth, they can lift it and move it back and forth and push it into the throat to swallow. Again, all the things that water did ancestrally.
0: Tongues have been around for hundreds of millions of years. They began as a simple way of getting food into the mouth, but evolved into everything from the finger-like tongue of a macaw to the long, soft tongue of listener Dale's horse.
6: The main reason animals have different tongue shapes is that they use them for capturing prey or acquiring food in different ways, and then they use them for moving the food around in the mouth while they chew it in different ways.
0: This is Callum Ross. He's a professor at the University of Chicago in the US, specialising in feeding systems.
6: Herbivores have a different kind of tongue to carnivores. They're different from nectivores, animals that survive by eating nectar. So, for example, a cow tongue is got a lot of kind of keratinous protrusions on it, papillae.
0: Those are the tongue bumps that listener Dale noticed. Turns out they can be made of keratin.
6: Keratin is the same stuff your hair is made out of, and it's the layer, outside layer of your skin. And so cows have modified papillae that enable them to grab the grass and crop it using their tongue.
0: Ah, wow. So kind of acting a bit like scissors, sort of break the grass up.
6: Yeah. Tongue anatomy is very important for acquiring food and bringing it into the mouth and manipulating it. If you don't have hands, then you're going to need to have some way of acquiring the food item. And so lizards use their tongue for acquiring prey, amphibians do, and mammals do. Like anteaters, for example, have a really long tongue.
0: So after our ancestors hauled themselves onto land, tongues evolved to make capturing food and eating easier. In some animals, they became highly specialised, like the sticky tongue of a frog. Which sounds like a genius plan, but evolution doesn't have a plan. It's just the variations within a population that give some individuals a better chance of surviving and passing on their genes, which is particularly important for the organ that helps us eat. But tongues are about more than just food. In front of us is a lovely large snake. Could you introduce me to the snake?
7: Yeah, this is a male king cobra. His name's Arthur, and they are the largest venomous snake on the planet.
0: I'm back at the zoo to meet a king cobra and Ben Tapley, curator of reptiles and amphibians. Wonderful. I have to admit, I'm not a fan of snakes, but I mean, this guy's quite pretty and
7: I'm
0: quite chill.
7: I'm going to try and turn you around today.
0: Yeah. So we are answering a question from one of our listeners who wants to know why different animals have such different tongues. And actually, this king cobra is a perfect example because I think he did just stick his tongue out for us.
7: Did.
0: Are you going to do it again?
7: They're constantly kind of just scanning the environment, seeing what cues they can pick up on. And that's part of the tongue flicking, is they're kind of looking for scents in the environment.
0: Oh, there you go. He stuck his tongue out. It's quite long. It's quite dark.
7: Yeah.
0: And then it's got a sort of, you know, famously has that split at the end of the tongue. What's the split for?
7: So the split in the tongue is basically when they flick the tongue out, they're looking for chemical cues in the environment. And by having the split, they can sense things differently from either side. So they're kind of sensing in stereo.
0: And when you say they're sensing things, how are they using their tongue? Can they taste the air? What can they do that we can't?
7: So what they do is once that tongue goes back into its mouth, they've got an organ on the roof of the mouth called a Jacobson's organ, and that interprets what the two forks are picking up on. So it's more a smelling the air rather than tasting.
0: So why do you think snakes have evolved to have a tongue like this? What kind of advantage does it give them?
7: I mean, each species will have different kind of constraints along their kind of evolutionary path.
0: Yeah.
7: And this is the, you know, the way that snakes have cracked sensing their environment.
0: So snakes have long tongues with a split at the end, not to help them taste, but to smell. It feels like we're a bit short-changed as humans. No forks in our tongues for stereo smelling, bones in our tongues for incredible dexterity, or sharp papillae to help us chop up food. Is there anything special about our tongues? That's coming up next. You're listening to Crowd Science from the BBC World Service, the show that chews over your science questions. Our listener Dale wants to know why there are incredible differences in tongues between species. So far, we've visited a king cobra with a long, skinny tongue and some noisy parrots with bony tongues. Now it's time to turn to us mammals. Have mammals evolved any unusual tongue adaptations?
6: Most mammals don't have bones in their tongue. It's all muscle.
0: This is Callum Ross, our expert in feeding systems.
6: You lose the ability to protrude like a bony skeleton with the tongue around it, but you gain the ability to have very dexterous tongue movements within the oral cavity, within the mouth. So that's important for manipulating the food while you are chewing, positioning it between your teeth.
0: I guess I'd never really thought about the fact that, because you do it so subconsciously, that you're using your tongue to get the food between your teeth. So if you were just sort of going to randomly chew and hope for the best, it wouldn't have a good success rate. So you need a tongue to kind of get the food in the right location.
6: Yes.
0: Our tongues are remarkably coordinated, which becomes very obvious the moment you accidentally bite on your tongue instead of your food.
6: Mammal tongues are very fleshy. They've got a lot of muscle, and the muscles arranged in a very complicated way. The muscle fibres are imbricated.
0: Which means the muscles in our tongues overlap.
6: Kind of like a basket work of muscle fibres. There's vertical ones, there's transverse ones. And then there's longitudinal ones, and those are inside the tongue. And using those, you can change the shape of the tongue in very complicated ways. And so that's something that mammals have that most other lineages of vertebrates don't have.
0: Yes, cause it's kind of impressive that not everyone, but a lot of people can roll their tongues and make all these incredible shapes that I imagine, you know, a giraffe might struggle with.
6: Yes, well, a giraffe can certainly, they can stick it out a long way and roll it.
0: But they probably can't go like this, you know. It's a shame this is audio only. I'm currently showing off my tongue rolling skills.
6: No, they probably can't, although I don't know, have you ever asked one?
0: I haven't, that's true. Well, it's time to remedy that. Let's go back to the zoo.
3: Oh my goodness, I don't think I've ever been so close to a giraffe. It's maybe a half a metre away. Oh, and I caught a glimpse of its tongue. We're stood in front of two giraffes.
8: Yeah.
3: And they're leaning over towards us. Is that because you've got some leaves in your hand, do you
8: think?
3: Yeah,
8: definitely.
3: They're like, excuse me, why are you holding my breakfast?
8: Yeah.
0: This is hoofstock keeper Nick Garrett.
3: And we are trying to learn about different animals' tongues, because our listener wants to know why different animals have such a range of tongues. Mm-hmm. I don't think I know much about a giraffe tongue other than it's grey, is that right?
8: Yeah, so it's sort of, grey, purpley, black colour. Basically, when the sun's out, they're feeding. And obviously in Africa, they need some protection from the sun. So, yeah, that's why the tongue's that colour, so it doesn't get sunburnt when it's out browsing all day.
3: Whereas if it was a lighter colour, it might get burnt. Okay.
8: Yeah.
3: And then, do they feel like a human tongue? Have you ever felt a giraffe tongue?
8: Yeah, no, I've been licked a few times. It's very, very slobbery tongue. So they have a lot of saliva on the tongue. And it's actually got antiseptic properties. So obviously in Africa, they eat a lot of acacia, so lots of thorns. So occasionally they do get cuts and scrapes on the tongue. But yeah, they've got antiseptic saliva, so helps it heal quicker.
3: Oh, they're saying hi to each other. That's very cute. And they have quite long tongues, is that right?
8: Yeah, so, yeah, about sort of 45 centimetres.
3: Yeah, should we have a look?
8: Yeah, we can have a look.
3: Feed some of these leaves to... Whoa, her tongue is so long. And she's sort of wrapping it around to pull the leaves off.
8: Yep, so they're...
3: Oh, my goodness me.
8: ...fully prehensile, so they can grip things.
3: And why do you think giraffes have such long grey tongues? Do you think it's an evolutionary advantage to be like that?
8: Yeah, I think it just helps, like, along with the neck. You know, they can already reach stuff that other animals can't, but then they've got the tongue as well to... It just helps them pull the branches closer to their mouth and grip the leaves, pull the branches in, yeah.
3: So they can access food that's even more out of reach?
8: Yeah, yeah. And they can wrap their tongue around a branch and then pull it back, taking all the leaves with it to...
3: Just strip
8: the leaves.
3: Which is exactly what's happening now. Yeah. You handed her... Oh, there we go. You handed her a bit of branch with leaves on and she's just dropped a completely bare branch now. Oh, wow. The way she uses her tongue is incredible. So cool. Could I have a go at holding the leaves? Yay, I'm going to feed a giraffe.
8: I'll give you a smaller bit.
3: Thank you. Would you like some
8: Hold
3: leaves?
8: Quite tight.
3: Okay, holding tight.
8: Pull it all out of your hands.
3: Oh, my gosh, her tongue is so strong. So she's pulling... Wow. She got the whole branch. Feeding a giraffe is an experience I'm definitely going to remember. They coil their long tongues around branches and then strip off the leaves with remarkable speed and precision. Mammals' tongues can be incredibly impressive.
5: If you think about that a moment and think about both how much they can move and how complexly they can move and their ability to elongate and to change shape, they do it in a way that's completely different from the kinds of movements we're used to.
3: This is evolutionary biologist Kurt Schwenk again.
5: So when we move an arm or a leg, it's very understandable. We have bones and muscles. Muscles move the bones. The bones are hinged at joints. And so we have a simple lever system that is familiar to most people who are using levers every day, you know, whether they're conscious of it or not. The point being that for most movement, muscles and bones interact to create movement. In the case of tongues, there are no bones, no joints, no levers. The tongue is pure muscle, and yet it's able to elongate, change shape, exert force, do finely controlled manipulations, and it's doing that all on its own.
3: Our tongues are incredible shape-shifting structures, a bit like an octopus's arm or an elephant's trunk.
5: Organs that do these kinds of movements using only muscle, they're called muscular hydrostat.

0: squeeze on that water balloon, the volume isn't going to change. And the only way it can go is to stretch the balloon out and make it longer. So when you make it narrow, it gets long. When you make it wide, it gets short.
1: Yeah, so your tongue sort of has a set volume. If you want to make it stick out, you have to make it narrower. And if you want to flatten it, you have to make it shorter. A bit like a water balloon, it has a sort of fixed volume.
0: Exactly. That's exactly right. And so all of this dramatic tongue protrusion we see in giraffe tongues comes from these kinds of internal manipulations of the musculature that changes its shape.
1: So when a giraffe tongue is resting in its mouth, it's short and fat, and it narrows and lengthens when reaching for leaves. But mammals' tongues aren't only for capturing and chewing food. Here's Callum again.
2: One of the things that the tongue does is push the food back across the oropharynx into the esophagus during swallowing.
1: Our esophagus is the tube food travels down from our mouths to our stomachs. And the oropharynx is the shared passage at the back of the mouth.
2: So the oropharynx is important because it's the place where the airway and the foodway cross. You breathe through your nose and that goes down into your trachea, which is in the front, through the larynx. But the esophagus is in the back, so evolution has seen fit to have this crossing area.
1: Yeah, it doesn't seem like a good idea.
2: Not the best work it ever did. The tongue's super important for quickly pushing the food across the top of the oropharynx and into the esophagus.
1: Yeah, I mean, we have our tongues to thank for not sort of constantly accidentally inhaling our food.
2: Yes, exactly right. And the timing's super important. People who've had strokes who can't swallow properly, they can get pneumonia because they inhale food particles into the lungs. So the function of the tongue during swallowing is very important. And we wanted to know what was the mechanism whereby the tongue pushed the food back across the top of the oropharynx.
1: Callum uses a technique called X-ROM to study tongues. It involves using X-rays to reconstruct the movement of tongues in 3D.
2: One of the mechanisms that's used in swallowing is this kind of narrowing of the tongue. And if you constrict it sideways and it's in this closed box, some of the tongue has to go out the back. If it's closed in the front, right? That's why you can't swallow with your mouth open.
1: I didn't know you can't swallow with your mouth open.
2: It's really hard.
1: Why not give it a go? Open your mouth and try to swallow. Yeah, it's really hard, isn't it? I didn't realise quite how important tongues were for swallowing. But yeah, sitting here now trying to swallow with my mouth open, I'm like...
2: Good luck.
1: Very difficult. We could probably do a whole episode on why you can't swallow with your mouth open. But here's the top line. When you swallow, your tongue has to go backwards so food can go down. It does that by pushing against your front teeth, which is much easier when your mouth is closed.
2: Better understanding tongue mechanics will help us treat people who have various kinds of dysphagias. So dysphagia is difficulty swallowing or disordered swallowing. And that is associated with a fair amount of sickness and death because people get pneumonia because they're not pushing that food across the top of the larynx properly. So better understanding of tongue mechanics will help us develop different ways for treating people who've had strokes or tongue cancer and had pieces of their tongue taken out.
1: Listener Dale, you wanted to know why you've come across so many different animals' tongues. The variety is particularly surprising when you consider all tongues evolved from the same basic structure in an ancient aquatic ancestor that first ventured onto land and suddenly needed a new way to eat. Since then, tongues have evolved to suit an extraordinary range of diets. Dale, your parrot had a finger-like tongue reinforced with bone to help manipulate and crack open nuts. And for us humans, tongues are essential for swallowing safely. And understanding them better could help improve the lives of people with difficulty swallowing. From swallowing to chewing to catching prey and even smelling, tongues are one of evolution's most versatile tools and they're critical to survival. And finally, over to you, Dale, for the credits.
3: That's it for this episode of Proud Science from the BBC World Service. The question was from me, Dale, in the United States. The show was presented by Caroline Steele and produced by Joe Glanville.

0: If you have a question on any subject in science and you want the team to investigate, why not email proudscience@bbc.co.uk? Goodbye.
1: Thank you, Dale. 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Right, this really is it. Goodbye.
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2: Welcome to the newsroom. I'm Charlotte Gallagher. Coming up, Iran and the US launch renewed attacks in the Gulf, putting the ceasefire under strain. But Tehran says its focus is on ending hostilities.
3: No negotiations have taken place on the details of the nuclear file. At this stage, our priority is ending the war.
2: Also, the Lebanese civilians living in a war zone.
4: We do not know if there's future for us here or not. We are civilians caught in the middle of a war that we did not choose.
2: A glimmer of hope in the DRC as health workers recover from a new strain of Ebola. And what do you think about influencers?
5: They can reach a far wider audience. It's an easy sell. Like, I give away a plate of food and a meal for two, and that can reach thousands of people.
2: We look at the pros and the cons. All that to come in the next 30 minutes. First, a news bulletin.
6: BBC News with Justine Green. Iran says it's targeted an American military airbase after the United States launched renewed strikes on Iranian targets over the weekend. The Revolutionary Guard didn't give the location of the base. Yolan Nal has the latest from Jerusalem.
7: You've got Kuwait, where a major US airbase is located, saying that sirens sounded across the country, that they intercepted missiles and drones. There's also, from the Iranian Revolutionary Guard, this statement where it says if the aggression's repeated, the response will be completely different in the scale and nature, and the responsibility for that will be with the US. And it just reminds us how fragile this ceasefire looks, how quickly there could be a more sort of serious escalation that could really threaten those ongoing efforts to secure a ceasefire.
6: Israel's Prime Minister Benjamin Netanyahu has ordered attacks against Hezbollah in a southern district of the Lebanese capital, Beirut. A statement from the Israeli leader and the defense minister said the military had been instructed to strike what it called terrorist targets in the Dahiya district. Hezbollah has been attacking northern Israel as Israeli troops expanded further into southern Lebanon. John Sudworth reports.
8: With the ceasefire announced in April now in tatters, Israeli troops are pushing further north, crossing the Litani River to seize the 900-year-old Beaufort Castle that sits on top of a strategically important ridge. But their invasion has not yet stopped Hezbollah, the militant group based in Lebanon, from firing barrages of missiles and drones across the border. Over the weekend, the Lebanese Prime Minister Nawaf Salam suggested it was Israel that was escalating the conflict, accusing it of pursuing a scorched-earth policy.
6: South Africa's parliament is starting an impeachment inquiry into President Cyril Ramaphosa over a scandal involving the theft of more than $500,000 from his farm. Richard Gogoe reports from Nairobi.
9: The inquiry marks the first time South Africa's parliament has set up a committee to consider impeaching a sitting president. The committee's first task will be electing a chairperson before beginning its work. The process was revived after a court ruled that parliament acted unlawfully when it blocked impeachment proceedings against President Cyril Ramaphosa 4 years ago. Mr. Ramaphosa is challenging findings by an independent panel that said he may have questions to answer. He denies wrongdoing and has warned that he could seek a court order to hold the proceedings if parliament moves ahead with the inquiry while his case is pending.
6: Hungary's new Prime Minister Peter Majore says the government will start legal proceedings to remove the country's president if he refuses to resign. After meeting President Tamás Soyak in Budapest, Mr. Majore said the constitution would be amended to secure democracy. He's described Mr. Soyak as a puppet, arguing he was loyal only to the longtime former Prime Minister Viktor Orbán. You're listening to the latest world news from the BBC. France says it's detained a sanctioned Russian oil tanker in the Atlantic with the help of Britain and other allies. Barry Caffrey has more details.
10: President Emmanuel Macron said that the tanker, the Tagore, was detained yesterday morning in international waters with the help of Britain and other partners. In a social media post, the French leader said it was unacceptable for ships to circumvent international sanctions. violate the law of the sea, and fund the war that Russia has been waging against Ukraine for more than 4 years. President Macron also said the vessels of Russia's shadow fleet did not comply with the most basic rules of maritime navigation.
6: Health authorities in the Democratic Republic of Congo have celebrated the recovery of five patients infected with the Ebola virus. They say it highlights progress in the response to an outbreak that's killed nearly 250 people in the country's east. Four of the survivors were nurses who'd fallen ill while caring for Ebola patients. Bangladesh has raised fuel prices for the second time in 6 weeks as the government seeks to ease pressure on state finances affected by the conflict in the Middle East. Experts have warned the increase in petrol and kerosene prices could add to inflation. In neighbouring India, the government has also put up commercial cooking gas prices for the third time since the Iran war began in February. Businesses say the raise will add pressure on restaurants and hotels. Millions of Ethiopians are voting in a general election, which the governing Prosperity Party is expected to win. There's a heavy security presence in the capital, Addis Ababa, with long queues reported at polling stations. Voting is not taking place in the northern Tigray region, which officials say conditions remain unsuitable after the civil war, which ended in 2022, and ongoing political tension. BBC News.
2: Hello, you're listening to The Newsroom with me, Charlotte Gallagher. With no signs of a breakthrough for a peace deal between the US and Iran over the weekend, both sides have exchanged fire. The US Central Command said it launched what it called self-defense strikes in response to aggressive Iranian actions, which it said included a US drone being shot down over international waters. Iran's Islamic Revolutionary Guard said it had targeted an airbase used by US forces for an attack on southern Iran, but didn't say where. Kuwait said earlier that its air defences were dealing with a drone and missile attack. The Iranian Foreign Ministry spokesman Ismail Baghaei accused the US of violating the ceasefire and said negotiations did not include Iran's nuclear programme.
3: We know when it's necessary to act on nuclear matters. No negotiations have taken place on the details of the nuclear file. At this stage, our priority is ending the war.
2: Our Middle East correspondent Yolan Nell gave me more details.
11: Well, this is more strain on the two-month-old ceasefire. The US saying that it struck Iranian radar and drone sites in the city of Gorakh and on the island of Kashim at the weekend. And these are two locations that are basically in and on the Strait of Hormuz. The US saying more specifically it hit Iranian air defences, a ground control station and two Iranian drones that it said were threatening shipping. And the language it's used in this statement by US Central Command is quite similar to what we heard last week when there was also talk about, you know, US actions against Iran in self-defense. Now, Iran's Revolutionary Guard said they targeted a US airbase in response to this, saying this is where the US forces had launched an attack from against Iran. And Kuwait came out saying that it had sirens sounding across the country and that it was intercepting missile and drone attacks. There was also in the statement that came from the Iranian Revolutionary Guards, what was being reported in Iranian media, they said if the aggression is repeated, the response will be completely different in scale and nature, and that responsibility will be with the US. So now it's the third time in the space of the week we've had such news of an exchange, and this just adds to the concerns that it could lead to a more serious escalation, and that could really jeopardise the efforts to secure a longer-term ceasefire, a full end to the war.
2: And speaking about a full end to the war, US media reporting that President Trump has asked for more changes to this Iranian peace proposal. Do we know what those are?
11: So nothing has been confirmed by the White House at this point, but US sources have been saying in general that, you know, the two sides are getting closer to this memorandum of understanding with Iran. Donald Trump has been on Truth Social this morning saying he's very close to a very good deal. But the reports in the US media are saying that he's pushing for tougher terms. And What we understand is that this deal that's been proposed, there would be, in this memorandum of understanding, it would go towards unrestricted shipping in the Strait of Hormuz, Iran clearing mines in the strait, but also the US lifting then its naval blockade in stages. There is meant to be some language on Iran's nuclear program, and we understood that there's a commitment there for Iran not to develop a nuclear weapon ahead of the more detailed talks that would then take place. And what is being reported, for example, by the US site Axios, is that after being briefed on all of this in his Situation Room on Friday, President Trump has really been looking to strengthen that language around the nuclear program in Iran. What the US is really ultimately looking for is to have Iran dispose of its enriched uranium stockpile and to prevent Iran from carrying out further nuclear enrichment.
2: Yolande Nell. Meanwhile, satellite images and videos analysed by the BBC show Iran has damaged 20 US military sites across the Middle East since the start of the war. They suggest the attacks, which have caused millions of dollars worth of damage, are more extensive than publicly acknowledged. Washington has repeatedly claimed it had all but wiped out Iran's military capabilities. The US declined to comment on the BBC's findings, citing operational concerns. Merlin Thomas has more details.
12: Iran has targeted key US facilities across 8 countries in the Middle East since the war began in February, causing millions of dollars of damage to state-of-the-art air defense systems, refueling aircraft and radars. The Supreme Leader has sought to highlight his military success, while the White House has repeatedly claimed Iran's military has been almost wiped out. But experts say while Iran started off using sprawling barrages of attacks, it shifted to more precise, targeted hits on high-value equipment. Among the US hardware damaged was 3 state-of-the-art anti-ballistic missile battery systems, each of which cost more than $1 billion. The US declined to comment on our findings, citing operational concerns.
2: Merlin Thomas. There's been no let-up in the Israeli offensive in Lebanon. This morning, the Israeli Prime Minister Benjamin Netanyahu said he'd ordered attacks against Hezbollah targets in the capital, Beirut. The Iranian-backed group has been firing missiles and drones into northern Israel as Israeli forces push deeper into southern Lebanon. This comes as the US Secretary of State Marco Rubio held talks with both sides in an effort to de-escalate the fighting. The Lebanese Prime Minister Nawaf Salam has accused Israel of a scorched earth policy and collective punishment in the south of the country. We received this message from a woman called Milia in southern Lebanon.
13: We are still here in Dibbe. We have not left and we do not plan to leave because our biggest fear now is that if we leave our homes, we may never be able to come back. We are living in a kind of isolation. We depend on convoys to bring us essential supplies, but sometimes we wait for days only to be told that the convoys were forced to turn back because of the fighting. Every day we hear news that the Israeli military has moved further into the area. We honestly do not know what is waiting for us. We do not know if there's future for us here or not. We are civilians caught in the middle of a war that we did not choose.
2: The United Nations Security Council is set to hold an emergency meeting later today to discuss the situation in Lebanon. Let's go to Beirut now and speak to our correspondent, Lina Sinjab. And Lina, firstly, the Israeli Prime Minister saying there will be more attacks on Beirut. We've just heard from the Israeli Defence Minister saying there will be no calm in Beirut unless Hezbollah stops the attack. So a very worrying time for people where you are.
14: Yes, indeed, and is a clear escalation at a time where there were diplomatic efforts to de-escalate and save Beirut from any further attacks. The last one was last week where the Israelis said that they had a targeted attack against, a leader of Iranian militia affiliated to Hezbollah. But the Americans are trying to talk to both the Israelis and the Lebanese. The Secretary of State, Marco Rubio, talked about about efforts to de-escalate, and this message comes less than 24 hours after what we've heard from the Americans. The Israelis are not stopping, including the capital Beirut in the attacks. Now there are thousands on the move trying to escape Dahiyeh. Dahiyeh is the southern part of Beirut, southern neighborhood of Beirut, which is a Hezbollah stronghold and has been targeted in the early weeks of the war. And now it is now preparing for a new attack, which nobody knows the scale of it or the locations or anything, how it's going to happen. So it's leaving the city in a state of panic.
2: And given that Hezbollah aren't involved in these discussions between the US and Lebanon, I mean, how realistic is it that any kind of lasting peace can be achieved through this?
14: Well, this is all happening just, 24 hours also before the fourth round of direct negotiations between the Israelis and the Lebanese government to take place in Washington, D.C. The Speaker of the Parliament, Nabih Berri, was the one who was giving, assurances about Hezbollah stopping aggressions against the Israelis. But he is also himself who said that, the Hezbollah will not stop before the Israelis will stop their aggression. So it's kind of like a back and forth accusation and blaming game between Hezbollah and the Israelis on, cessation of hostilities, and each side blames the other for violations of the ceasefire. But it seems in this equation that the government in Lebanon, although the Prime Minister Nawaf Salam came out and said he's pushing for the negotiations, he's going with the negotiations because that's the only way to minimize the damage and only way to find a political solution, even though the reality on the ground is completely the opposite. But the government seems to be, not able to control Hezbollah's activities on one hand, and are only able to push ahead with diplomatic efforts to end this hostilities and find a lasting ceasefire for Lebanon.
2: Lena, thank you. That was Lena Sinjab, and you're listening to The Newsroom. To the Democratic Republic of Congo now, where health authorities have celebrated after five people who'd contracted a rare type of the Ebola virus in the east of the country have recovered. Four of the survivors were nurses who'd fallen ill while caring for patients. Officials said it showed how early detection and treatment could improve the chances of survival. I got more from our correspondent in the region, Richard Kagoy.
9: Even when you listen to the experts initially, they'd say that the new species of Ebola that's responsible for the outbreak in eastern Congo was not responsive to the already vaccines that have been used to treat other forms of Ebola outbreaks. But then the fact that we've had five people coming out of hospital recovered, I think it's a bright spot in the midst of all the doom and gloom that has been said about the crisis itself. And I think it points to how effective possibly the health response has been in eastern Congo, where aid workers, the World Health Organization, and the health authorities in the Democratic Republic of Congo have been working very hard to contain the spread of this outbreak.
2: And one of the big concerns about this particular outbreak has been the areas where it's been spreading, and they're conflict-hit areas where it's harder to get to and it's harder to get treatment to people.
9: Yes, so the outbreak has taken place in the northeastern province of Ituri. The cases have also been reported in North Kivu and South Kivu. So we've been reporting over the years about the instability in this area. We have got dozens of militias that do operate in these areas. And so that's made it difficult, especially for health workers, to do community engagement, to conduct contact tracing, and also to reach out to people who may have displayed suspected cases. And I think also the safety of the healthcare workers itself has really been an issue. So to a certain extent, that has hampered the response. And that's why there was a passionate plea from the head of the WHO and aid workers in the region that there should be, a cessation of hostilities to allow for the management of this health crisis, because it's difficult to tell the scale of the outbreak itself, how big it is, how far it's gone. But also we have seen in North Kivu and South Kivu province, which has the rebel group M23, which controls sections of that region, saying that they're willing to work with international partners. And so that also says something to it. But then, of course, there's concern, especially from the government in Kinshasa, which says it's difficult for them to do a whole coordinated response in the entire region if still the incidences of insecurity by these different groups that operate in various areas.
2: And we're also getting some suspected cases outside of the region as well, aren't we?
9: There's been two cases reported in Brazil. Basically, the first case of a man from the DRC who's presented with a fever after visiting the Democratic Republic of Congo. It also said that the case in Rio was also a patient that had recently traveled to Uganda. So it's currently under investigation. Tests are currently being conducted. But of course, it points to the fact that there's been increased surveillance at various border points and checkpoints of people traveling from specifically East and Central Africa.
2: Now to Australia. Where a mouse plague is terrorising farmers across large parts of the country's south and west. They say it's wreaking havoc on their crops and disturbing people in rural towns, with the rodents running rampant around homes. The BBC's Lana Lamb has been following this story from Sydney.
15: In the past few years, they've had particularly big harvests, so record amounts of grain in the paddocks. And so when that gets harvested, grain gets spilt and left behind. And so last year there was a bumper crop. And so those big crops mean there's a lot of built up food on the ground. In addition to that, over summer, there was some summer rain, which led to green shoots growing, so young green shoots. We had one farmer describe it as essentially giving the mice steak, which is the grain, but as well as that, salad from the green shoots, and that created this almost perfect breeding ground for the mice. The other reason is mice are very good at breeding, so they can start breeding at just 6 weeks old, and they can have between 6 to 10 babies basically every 19 to 21 days. When you get to plague levels of mice, it's typically 800 mice per hectare. And we've had farmers in Western Australia reporting 4,000, 8,000, up to 10,000 mice per hectare. So certainly above that plague definition. One farmer I spoke to, he talked about how it's having a huge economic and psychological sort of impact. Autumn, which we've just come out of, is crucial for farmers because they're planting their crops. It's seeding season. And the problem is the mice then are going in and eating these freshly sown seeds. They then have to bait to try to get rid of the mice, but that costs money and time, which is something that they don't really have.
2: Lana Lam. From cafes and gyms to supermarkets and restaurants, content creators and influencers are often in our everyday spaces and sometimes in our faces. They can bring huge value to businesses, helping them reach new customers. But are they becoming too intrusive? And is a backlash starting? The BBC's Megan Lawton has been finding out.
5: We get a lot of people who will spend quite a while before they eat the food. They get the cameras out and they're taking photos.
16: I'm in Starfish and Coffee, an independent cafe in Brighton on the UK's south coast.
5: And I honestly, I love seeing it because I know if they're taking photographs of it, it's going to go on social media, it's going to be shared.
16: Tony Marks is the manager here, and he's telling me about the rise of influencers using his cafe as a space to create content.
5: Yeah, I've seen people moving the furniture around. I think that was a point where someone started moving tables so they wanted to be nearer to a window, and I did have to politely say, the tables need to stay where they are, I think.
16: Often, that footage that we see being shot in the streets will end up on our social media timelines.
17: Queen, spend the day with me.
18: Let's spend a reset day together. I honestly just...
16: But not everyone is happy with content being filmed in places open to the general public.
19: I'm afraid the influencers are pushing my patience beyond all bounds.
16: Recently, the restaurateur Jeremy King, who's behind London restaurants including the Ivy, said he was fed up with influencers arriving with tripods and holding tables for long periods of time while they film.
19: Well, the influencers have caused me to consider the possibility. I don't want to ban anybody from the park. But unfortunately, the behaviour of some people coming through the door has gone beyond decency and has become incredibly intrusive.
16: And in Manchester, in the UK, a TikTok went viral after a creator said she was asked to stop filming inside a cafe unless she had hired the whole space. If you run a business, though, it can be more complicated than just saying no to filming. A video might annoy one customer, but it could also bring new customers through the door. Tony Marks tells me how content creation has changed.
5: It's a strange one because we've gone from people who, influencers, doing content, to now everyone can be a content maker. So you've actually got a lot of people who are setting up themselves, you know, who aren't necessarily professionals or making money out of it.
16: For a small independent cafe, he says the attention can help.
5: It used to be the case that you'd want to advertise on the radio, you'd want to advertise in magazines or newspapers, but going through influencers, they can reach a far wider audience. It's an easy sell. Like, I give away a plate of food and a meal for two, and that can reach thousands of people. So it's just advertising.
16: In 2024, the influencing industry was valued at approximately $250 billion. The dominance of the industry means we're seeing more content gathered in our everyday.
20: My name is Laura Ulick. 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
16: 5 years ago, Laura was able to quit her job in the charity sector to go full-time in content creation.
20: Over my platforms, I have around 230,000 followers.
16: So how do you record content in a public space without annoying others?
20: It starts with knowing that I'm not the main character when I'm at a restaurant, and that because I'm filming, I don't get any kind of special privilege. So I always like to think about the people around me first. Is there someone in my shot that's going to be really annoyed that I have a camera pointed at them?
16: Nina Robertson is the founder of Neon Management, a global talent and marketing group. She's based in Sydney and manages a roster of creators, and tells me she thinks influencers can get a hard time.
21: Businesses are saying, oh, we need marketing, we need exposure and all of these things, when really those are the sorts of people that are doing it organically for them. They're not having to pay these people, so I don't see the negative in it, unless they are being intrusive to other patrons, where if that is the case, then it just needs to be educated to that creator that they need to be more mindful and respectful of others around them. Create frames where others aren't in the background, so just being mindful of your place where you are shooting.
16: Nina believes businesses should be upfront on whether they do or don't want influencers filming in their space.
21: If a specific restaurant or gym has an issue with it, then put up a sign at the front of the door that says you're not able to record or film content in the space, and they'll go elsewhere.
2: That was Megan Lawton reporting. Finally, a British university professor has become the first woman with stage 4 cancer to reach the summit of Everest. Stage 4 is the most advanced form of the disease, meaning the cancer has spread to other parts of the body. Dr. Shauna Burke is an associate professor in exercise and health psychology at the University of Leeds and has been studying the impact of exercise on cancer for 17 years. She hopes her climb will advance her research on cancer and exercise, as well as sending a positive message to others with the condition. She told Anna Foster more about the trip.
22: A lot of preparation went into this. I spent 12 weeks working very closely with colleagues at Leeds Beckett University, where I was training in their high altitude chamber, preparing myself, getting myself prepared to adapt to the low oxygen levels. So when I got to Everest, I was ready to hit the ground running because I did a lot of preparation ahead of time. And so there's a lot that goes into an Everest expedition, not only acclimatizing to the lack of oxygen there, but there's also the physical training that goes into it as well. So I spent a lot of time, 4 days a week in the gym. I spent 3 days a week doing aerobic-based exercises. So a lot of preparation is what paid off in the end.
23: Yeah, it must be a grueling mental challenge as well.
22: Absolutely. So anytime you go into the mountains, you do know that there is a chance that you don't return home. They're risky. On Everest this year, there were 5 climbers who died on the mountain. And when I left Camp 4 on my way to the summit, I actually did have to walk past two bodies, people who had died on the mountain 2 days before I climbed. And so psychologically, that is something that you have to learn how to manage. You need to learn how to deal with that. Also, if you can imagine, there's a lot of discomfort involved when climbing Everest. A lot of side effects of high altitude, shortness of breath, difficulty breathing, headaches. You lose a lot of weight when you're on the mountain because muscles atrophy. And so psychologically, it does become very grueling in terms of how much discomfort can I actually put up with.
2: Dr. Shauna Burke, and you've been listening to The Newsroom with me, Charlotte Gallagher. Our top story, Iran and the US have launched renewed attacks on each other in the Gulf, putting the ceasefire under further strain.
0: Distribution of the BBC World Service in the United States is made possible by American Public Media, producer and distributor of award-winning public radio content, engaging audiences, creating meaningful experiences, and fostering conversations. 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

0: This is the BBC World Service, and after the news, the global story. As the US bombed Iran thousands of miles away, people were betting hundreds of millions of dollars on what would happen next. Some of them won big, and some have even been accused of insider trading. Welcome to the world of prediction markets. So who uses them, and how did they get so big? Join me, Tristan Redman, in 2 minutes.
1: BBC News with Charles Carroll. Iran says it has targeted an American military airbase after the United States launched renewed strikes on Iranian targets over the weekend. The Revolutionary Guard didn't give the location of the base, but Kuwait says it has come under attack. Washington says it struck Iranian radar and drone sites in the city of Goruk and the island of Heshem. Israel's Prime Minister Benjamin Netanyahu has ordered attacks against Hezbollah in a southern district of the Lebanese capital, Beirut. Hezbollah has been firing barrages of rockets and drones into northern Israel as Israeli troops expand further into southern Lebanon. France says it has detained a sanctioned Russian oil tanker in the Atlantic with the help of Britain and other allies. Moscow has criticised the seizure as illegal and bordering on piracy. Hungary's new Prime Minister, Péter Modrý, says that the government will start legal proceedings to remove the country's president if he refuses to resign. After meeting President Tomás Sólyom in Budapest, Mr. Modrý said that the constitution would be amended to secure democracy. South Africa's parliament is starting an impeachment inquiry into President Cyril Ramaphosa over a scandal involving the theft of more than $500,000 from his farm. A parliamentary committee is holding its first meeting today. Malaysia has started barring under-16s from registering social media accounts. The communication regulator said platforms must conduct age verification against government-issued records. Demonstrations are taking place in the Kenyan capital, Nairobi, over rising cases of femicide and violence against women. Hundreds of protesters have gathered in the city centre. And Nvidia has announced a new AI superchip for personal computers. It says it'll put artificial intelligence capabilities directly into laptops and desktop computers, a major challenge for rivals like Apple and Intel. BBC News.
0: As the US bombed Iran, thousands of miles away, behind their screens, people were placing bets. Would the US invade? Would there be a nuclear detonation? Would Iran's supreme leader be ousted or killed? They placed hundreds of millions of dollars of bets in total, perhaps as much as $2 billion, according to NBC. And some of these people won big. This was conflict as financial opportunity, or even entertainment. Welcome to the world of prediction markets, where you can bet on anything from the silly, is the earth flat, who's the sexiest man alive, to the sinister. Advocates of these markets say they make more accurate predictions of what's likely to happen in the world than politicians or polls or the media. Their critics say they're enabling insider trading and encouraging people to gamble money they don't have. From the BBC, I'm Tristan Redman. And today on The Global Story, the truth about prediction markets. Nice to meet you. How's it going?
2: Yeah, it's going all right. It's very exciting to be in a studio like this. I like the design you've got here and the wood panelling. The room where it happens.
0: Mitch Labiak is a senior business journalist at the BBC, and he's been looking in depth at prediction markets, how they work, who's using them.
2: So I've been looking into this for several months, and I suppose I want to get a sense of, in the first instance, who was using them, and it turns out to be overwhelmingly young men. So just over a quarter of American men aged 18 to 24 say they've used a prediction market in the last month, compared to 14% of the general population, according to a poll by the American Institute of Boys and Men and Ipsos. There's also sort of a lot of circumstantial evidence that young men are the key users here. You know, if you look at Logan Paul and sort of his podcast and the fact that it's sponsored by Polymarket, if you look at sort of forums that are typically used by men, such as on Discourse and on Reddit, having intimate discussions about how to get around geo restrictions, so how you can use these apps in other countries, organic content, you might call it, about it.
0: You've been speaking, Mitch, haven't you, to some young men in particular who've been using prediction markets. What have they told you about their experiences?
2: Yeah, so we're focusing on just one guy in particular, because I feel like he really helps tell the story. He's a young man, 26-year-old, called Cameron George, lives in Utah, big online presence, first of all. He's got 388,000 followers on Instagram. Almost all of his videos are about trading, finance, prediction markets, crypto, all of these things. This is what he's very interested in.
3: Boys, I just hit an absolute slapper on XRP. Entered at 306, went up to 320. I still got two other entries. We're going to be eating. Bitcoin's going to go to 150,000. XRP's going to go to 5. Ethereum's going to go to 3. Someone bet millions of dollars that Trump would praise Allah on Easter. You've seen the post by now. It happened.
2: He's very charismatic when he's talking about these videos, and he certainly seems to present this image of someone who's living this big lifestyle with his lime green sports car and his pictures of himself by hotel pools and his five kids. Of his own admission, there's a sort of lifestyle that he's aiming towards. He told me quite candidly he used to stack shelves in Walmart, and now he is a full-time crypto trader.
0: Oh, wow.
2: One of the ways he says that he is able to do that is using prediction markets.
4: I've been doing this for 5 years going on, and been making videos since I was 13. So I've been in the online money making space for quite a bit. But yeah, crypto's really taken over. You know, when 2020 went down and everybody was hiding in their houses, I was buying XRP and a couple other coins, and they've done pretty well over the years. So
0: and what kind of things is he betting on prediction markets?
2: He mostly, as he says, uses prediction markets to track the price of cryptocurrency. So if you're on a prediction market, you can make bets on anything, but you can also see how other people are betting. That's the sort of idea of it, because it looks, if you were to look at the app or the website, it looks like a stock market.
4: I trade crypto, so I am able to go on this, you know, Polymarket, Kalshi, all the big ones, and you can see exactly what the public's thinking. And it's a little bit different than, you know, putting your opinion out there. I mean, you could post about it all day, you could say you think this, but I feel like it's kind of a unique edge when people are putting their money where their mouth is, you know, whatever world event or whatever price target it is in crypto, you can kind of see what the public is thinking.
2: He sort of tracks where the sentiment on the prediction market is going to then buy or sell his crypto. But in terms of why you would want to do that, prediction markets are a great way of getting a sense of sentiment, a sense of what people are thinking, a sense of what people are feeling. In his own words, he said, you know, this is, everyone's always had an opinion, but this is the first time in history where people literally put their money where their mouth is.
4: There's a prediction market for pretty much everything, and it is interesting to see where that money's going.
2: So for him, that's what's kind of eye-opening about it and what's exciting about it.
0: Okay, well, the market you're describing here sounds quite sophisticated at this point, but let's go all the way back to the beginning and do the basics. Mm. Where did these prediction markets come from? How did they actually start?
2: The two biggest ones are Polymarket and Kalshi, but they've existed sort of a long time before that. I mean, you know, there were prediction markets in the US purely for academic purposes in the 80s. We've also had prediction markets in the UK for decades, but we don't call them prediction markets. We call them betting exchanges. But the idea is exactly the same. If you sort of have a market and you put your money where your mouth is, as it were, then it's going to be more accurate than an opinion poll. And for academic purposes, academics found this very interesting. So it was ran sort of within academic circles. But prediction markets or betting exchanges, as they're known in the UK, take this idea and sort of monetize it. What makes Polymarket and Kalshi and their rivals different is this realization that you can use prediction markets to get around, for lack of a better phrase, betting restrictions in the US. So in the US, in most states or in many states, gambling is quite heavily restricted, but prediction markets are not classed as gambling in the US. And so you have this huge demand from American consumers for gambling and for sports betting and for politics betting, and the likes of Polymarket and Kalshi taking advantage of that, because before they existed, essentially, you couldn't really make, there was no established way for you to make bets on sports or on politics.
0: Well, Mitch, I mean, that's my preconception of gambling in the United States. They're kind of quite highly regulated, if not completely illegal practice. You know, I think about The Sopranos and I think about Christopher Moltisanti, Tony Soprano's nephew, running his illegal sports book or his illegal poker games. How did all of this start to change? When did Polymarket and Kalshi erupt onto the scene and somehow ride the wave above these gambling laws?
2: Of course, they will say, you know, they follow the laws that they are under, and they sort of follow the regulations that they're required to in any sort of given jurisdiction. But to answer your question, the demand comes from a rising demand for sports betting, but also a rising demand for politics betting in the US. I suppose that if you wanted to point to a catalyst, a lot of people point to the 2024 election.
5: Thank you very much. Wow.
2: Prediction markets were predicting that Donald Trump would win, and indeed he did, when the polls were predicting that Kamala Harris would win.
5: This was a movement like nobody's ever seen before. And frankly, this was, I believe, the greatest political movement of all time there's ever been.
2: That was the first time that people saw, I mean, a lot of it was an advertising campaign as well. You really saw that you can make bets on the election. So this helped to cement the idea that prediction markets are more accurate, but also advertise the fact that you can indeed make political bets using prediction markets. Whereas, as you say, under gambling laws, you cannot gamble on politics. The election of Donald Trump himself was quite helpful. The US Democrats before Donald Trump was elected were and remain quite opposed to sort of prediction markets being as free as they are, whereas Donald Trump's administration has had a more lax attitude towards it and has allowed the Commodities Futures Trading Commission to carry on regulating them, which has allowed them to not be classified as gambling, which is why they can operate in all 50 states.
0: How much are Polymarket and Kalshi actually worth, and how much is that worth changing?
2: They are worth, according to their sort of most recent valuations, $22 billion in the case of Kalshi and $9 billion in the case of Polymarket. That's US dollars. So this is big money, and these are sort of companies that a few years ago barely existed and barely had anything like the sort of numbers of trade that's going on their platforms at the minute.
0: Well, if that turning point for them was based on bets on politics, how's it expanded since then? Like, what's the full range of things that you can bet on one of these prediction markets?
2: I mean, you can bet on anything. I think in the UK, sports is where most of the gambling happens, and that's true in the US. But Polymarket and Kalshi have also taken advantage of the fact that, you know, if you can run a market on sports, if you can run a market on politics, then you can run a market on anything. So there are markets on when Jesus Christ might return. There are markets on when or if Kim Kardashian might pass the bar. There are markets on when Taylor Swift might get married, or what might get said at the Oscars, or how many times Elon Musk might tweet in a week. So they decide what markets go up and they decide what markets come down. But when I say you can bet on anything that they choose to run a market on, you can bet on anything they choose to run a market on. If they choose to run a market on Kim Kardashian, you can bet on it. If they choose to run a market on anything else, you can bet on it. They don't particularly care who wins or loses. They just want people to bet on their particular market. They take a cut of any bet.
0: And typically, what would their cut be in terms of percentage?
2: Oh, it's tiny, like less than 1% per bet. But where this becomes controversial are the markets on geopolitics. So you also have markets on the Iran war and on the Ukraine war and on the conflict in Gaza as well.

0: Ollie Market make a point of saying that on their geopolitical markets, they don't take any cut. Now, part of this might be in response to sort of controversy surrounding some of those geopolitical markets, but it also begs the question as to why they run those geopolitical markets. And the only benefit for them would therefore be that it, once again, it gets people on the platform. So you sort of come for the exciting and arguably quite gruesome sort of bets on what might happen in the Iran war, but then you stay for the bets on sports and the bets on sort of celebrity culture and the like.
1: Okay, explain to me why you wouldn't take a cut on geopolitical bets, because it's considered to be crass or something like that?
0: It's an interesting one, isn't it? Because this, some of this has changed even in the last few years. So it used to be that Kalshi would offer markets on these geopolitical events, but they no longer offer bets on war, terrorism or assassination. But they did used to offer bets on these sorts of topics. Polymarket has been much more forthright about it. They told the BBC that, you know, removing these markets doesn't have any impact on the events themselves. But they did tell us that they no longer charge a fee on those markets.
1: So we have individuals like Cameron who are placing a relatively small number of bets. But as the market's becoming more sophisticated, how are the habits of the actual users changing?
0: The short answer is that the vast majority of winners are a very small percentage of people who use the market. So one Wall Street Journal analysis found that 67% of profits on Polymarket go to 0.1% of accounts. What that tells you is that while you might have people like Cameron or sort of what you might call day traders, amateur traders, just sort of having a go at this, thinking it's a bit of fun, the people who are really winning are people who are, as you say, much more sophisticated bettors, making the vast majority of the profits on the platform. I mean, in a way, this is no different from what happens on the stock exchange, in that, you know, the stock exchanges, you have day traders, but the sort of real market movements are made by pension funds and hedge funds. But where what's different about it is the way that these prediction markets are marketed to young men is quite a fun way to get involved in gambling, but the real money is going towards the hedge funds, who, in the word of one commentator we spoke to, said that they're essentially eating their lunch is what's happening there.
1: I mean, that statistic you just gave about 0.1% of accounts winning most of the money, I mean, that is pretty extraordinary. So there is the promise of big dividends, but in fact, really, the money's being concentrated in very few hands. Who are those hands, though?
0: Well, so some of them are, as we say, very sophisticated. They're using sort of AI bots and sort of teams and everything else to, at least according to the Wall Street Journals and others reporting on this, they're using quite sophisticated teams to make these bets. I suppose, once again, in the same way that a sort of a hedge fund or some other kind of fund might bet on the stock market. So yeah, it's the professionalization of the industry. But also the other side of it, which is growing evidence that some of the people who are winning are insider traders.
1: Well, let's talk a little bit more about that, because it has been making a lot of headlines in recent months. What's actually been happening?
0: One of the most high-profile examples, the story starts with the capture of Nicolas Maduro.
2: A remarkable statement by President Trump on a social media post saying that the US has carried out a large-scale strike against Venezuela and its leader, President Nicolas Maduro.
3: This comes a few hours after the U.S. hit Venezuelan military targets in Caracas, the country's capital.
4: A social media page run by the White House posted this video. It shows Mr. Maduro entering the Drug Enforcement Administration headquarters in New York.
0: Several suspicious bets were made in the run-up to that. There was a lot of suspicion that this was insider trading. And then earlier this year, a Special Forces soldier, US Special Forces soldier called Gannon Ken Van Dyke, was arrested for an alleged bet that he made, where he won $409,000 on Polymarket about the removal of Venezuela's ruler.
5: Special Forces soldier charged with betting on the capture of Nicolas Maduro, making his first court appearance today in North Carolina. Prosecutors say he used classified information to place bets on this Polymarket betting site while helping to plan and execute the operation to take Maduro.
0: He pleaded not guilty to the charges, including the use of confidential government information for personal gain. And Polymarket said at the time that insider trading has no place on its platform. That's the most high-profile example, certainly on Polymarket. Following on from that, in the run-up to the Iran war, you had several suspicious bets that were made around when the Iran war would start on Polymarket, and several of those accounts won hundreds of thousands of dollars. The US Senator Chris Murphy said at the time that it was insane that people around the Trump administration are profiting from war and death.
6: These are fundamentally corrupt markets. They are rife with insider trading, and they offer incredibly perverse incentives, especially inside government, for government actors to push official decision-making towards their financial interests.
0: A White House spokesperson told us, President Trump has been crystal clear. While he seeks a strong and profitable stock market for everyone, members of Congress and other government officials should be prohibited from using non-public information for financial benefit.
1: Do they actually start to have an influence when they become as big as they are on real world markets, say the price of oil or wheat or whatever? Do the prediction markets have the power to start to influence those things as well?
0: I mean, this is precisely the concern around their geopolitical markets, is that they have the power to influence real world events. This is precisely why the US Special Forces soldier was arrested, is the concern that by making these bets, you could, for example, signal to the Maduro administration that a special operation from the US is coming. That is one of the big concerns around insider trading on these platforms, that in going for a more accurate price, you know, because you have the information, you're sort of suggesting what is very likely to happen, or in the case of Nicolas Maduro, did happen. So those are the sort of the high profile examples. You've got sort of other examples as well. So in February, Kalshi came out itself and said that it caught a few insider traders on its platform. One of them was a gubernatorial candidate, and the other one was the editor of some of Mr. Beast's videos. So they were kicked off of its platform, but there were no legal charges in those cases.
1: For people who know their way around prediction markets, are these markets deemed to be more susceptible to the possibility of insider trading than other forms of gambling or other forms of stock market trading, or is the risk the same?
0: It's an interesting question. Certainly, Kalshi made the point to us that insider trading happens on all markets, which is certainly true. To take the example of President Trump's administration once again, there was evidence, and the BBC has written about this extensively, of suspiciously timed bets also on the stock and commodities market in the run-up to certain announcements regarding the Iran war. Once again, the Trump administration has denied this and said that it is opposed to insider trading within its administration.
1: Mitch, you've spent some months now deeply ensconced in this whole world. What's it told you about the state of the economy that we live in these days?
0: Yeah, I think one of the best phrases we came across was from the American Institute of Boys and Men, where they referred to economic nihilism. So this feeling that, you know, there are no jobs available for me, the economy is not going to get better, you know, the world is in a pretty dark place, so I might as well just sort of, you know, throw my money on these markets, which sort of almost poke fun at the state of the world. That's the sort of fear from sort of some people who worry that young men in particular are being attracted to these platforms by, as you say, the manosphere and the sort of the online male culture.
1: Why are some men so drawn to this? Do we have any sense of that?

0: Inns is an image of Jeff Bezos, the founder of Amazon, standing with a headset, looking extremely muscular in a black t-shirt, and the caption reads, "The masculine urge to monitor the situation." And then this becomes this sort of meme of, you know, that's what you're doing on these prediction markets, you're monitoring the situation. But Polymarket lent into this and opened a bar in Washington, D.C. called The Situation Room.
1: It used to be an app for your phone. Now Polymarket, the popular online prediction market company, has some real estate in D.C. It just opened a new pop-up bar called The Situation Room.
0: So it was sort of the first time, you know, you could almost see what this online space would look like in a physical space in real life. And videos from the event show almost entirely men at this bar. But the point is, Polymarket is aware of the sort of the online culture and the meme culture that surrounds it and sort of leans into that. And that's evidenced by who it chooses to partner with as well. When it chooses Logan Paul to partner with, it's aware that Logan Paul is a very famous young male YouTuber turned wrestler turned boxer. He sort of hits at sort of all those demographics as well.
2: Okay, so the marketing spin is of a commanding, masculine, decisive person placing big bets and making a lot of money. But based on what you're telling us today, there's another side to things as well, the possibility that you could lose quite a lot of money. What have you encountered in terms of people who've ended up not quite so well in this?
0: I suppose Cameron is the main sort of person we spoke to for the story. I mean, of his own admission, his AI bot is down a couple grand, but there are other stories of people losing, you know, quite a lot more than that. And in terms of, you know, how that contrasts with how this is all advertised, I think it's important to sort of point out at this point that under the Commodities Trading Futures Commission, influencers, when they're speaking about Polymarket and Kalshi or any other prediction markets, do not need to disclose risk, which is, critics say, is one of the big issues with how these platforms work. They say this sort of helps to normalize this idea of betting big, or going home. Because quite simply, when they speak about it on their podcast or what have you, whether they're paid to or not, they do not have to disclose risk, whereas you would do if you were speaking about gambling.
2: And where does all this leave Cameron? Is he going to carry on using the markets?
0: He says that the idea still intrigues him, so he's going to stick with it. But I think he has his eyes fairly open about prediction markets. He made the point that he doesn't feel that certain people should be placing money on what he calls these dumbass bets.
3: I would describe the Wild West as complete, like, zero regulations. Like, you could do anything. Right now, if you wanted to onboard $1 million into a Polymarket account, there's nothing to stop you. And I think a novice coming in needs to understand that, like, genuine, there is nothing stopping any of these, right?
0: But the phrase he used is that he's numb to it. I suppose he's just sort of accepted in his mind that prediction markets are too big to stop.
3: You really do see this whole system just gamified, right? It's one of those, it's like devil on your shoulder type things where it's like, yeah, I do think it's extremely useful, but the whole gambling side of, like, there's so many bets that people are genuinely throwing probably way too much money into in terms of what they're worth.
0: His story speaks to that phrase that Cohen used, which is economic nihilism. This idea that, you know, well, sod it, the world's going to hell in a handbasket, I might as well make some money on the way down.
2: Thank you so much, Mitch. That was really great to talk that through with you.
0: Yeah, no, thank you so much for having me here. It's a really great show, and it's really great to be on.
2: That was Mitch Labiak, senior business journalist at the BBC. And that's it for this episode. If you enjoyed the show, you can email us at theglobalstory@bbc.com. And if you want to catch up on all the latest news headlines, then check out our sister show, The Global News Podcast. The Global Story is also a podcast. 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Thanks for tuning in. We'll be back again tomorrow. Cheerio.

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0: Alaska News Nightly has been bringing you award-winning statewide news for more than 40 years, covering every part of Alaska from Prudhoe Bay to Metlakatla to Koktovik, and everywhere in between.
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10: Coming next on the BBC World Service, it's Outlook with me, Joe Fidgen. One November day in the year 2000, Californian bank manager Michelle Renee was ordered at gunpoint to rob her own bank.
11: I'm just scooping money into the duffel bag, like, here we go. Hundreds first, 50s, 20s, 10s, ones on top, just like they told me. I can't mess up. I can't mess up. I've got 5 minutes. I can't mess up.
10: She stuffed $360,000 into that bag and handed it to the armed men in the hope that they would let her young daughter, who was being held hostage, go free. Years later, mother and daughter decided it was time to move on and wrote a letter to one of the men serving time for what he'd done to them. Posting it was a big moment.
11: It's all done. Everything is out there. Everything is said. Everything is done. There's nothing else. There's such freedom in that.
10: They didn't expect any kind of reply, let alone the one they got. Michelle's story after the international news.
12: BBC News with Justine Green. Iran says it targeted an American airbase after the United States launched renewed strikes on Iranian targets over the weekend. The Revolutionary Guard didn't give the location of the base, but Kuwait said its air defences were intercepting missile and drone attacks. The Iranian Foreign Ministry spokesman Esmail Baghaei accused the US of violating the ceasefire and said any negotiations over a deal to end the war did not include Iran's nuclear programme.
13: We know when it's necessary to act on nuclear matters. No negotiations have taken place on the details of the nuclear file. At this stage, our priority is ending the war.
12: Israel's Prime Minister Benjamin Netanyahu has ordered attacks against Hezbollah in a southern district of the Lebanese capital Beirut. A statement from the Israeli leader said the military had been instructed to strike what it called terrorist targets in the Diyaleh district. Hezbollah has been firing barrages of rockets and drones into northern Israel as Israeli troops expand further into southern Lebanon. France says it's detained a sanctioned Russian oil tanker with the help of Britain and other allies. The vessel, the Tiger, which is officially registered in Cameroon, was intercepted in the mid-Atlantic. Hugh Schofield sent this report from Paris.
14: The Tiger had left the northern Russian port of Murmansk and is believed to have been heading for Cameroon when it was stopped by the French Navy in the mid-Atlantic. According to the French authorities, the tanker was suspected of sailing under a false flag, and this was confirmed when its papers were examined. The ship is now being escorted to a French port. President Macron said it was unacceptable for tankers like this to be used to circumvent sanctions and finance Russia's war on Ukraine. A spokesman for the Kremlin described the boarding as an act of piracy.
12: Hungary's new Prime Minister, Peter Modrow, says the government will start legal proceedings to remove the country's president if he refuses to resign. After meeting President Tamás Sólyák in Budapest, Mr. Modrow said the constitution will be amended to secure democracy.
15: I can say that this process will take about a month. We will try to adopt the necessary legislation as quickly as possible. And yes, there will be talk of removing all the puppets, everyone who participated in this cadre circulation, and instead of contributing to the strengthening of Hungarian democracy and rule of law, they participated in dismantling it for many million forints.
12: South Africa's parliament is starting an impeachment inquiry into President Cyril Ramaphosa over a scandal involving the theft of more than $500,000 from his farm. A parliamentary committee investigating the allegations is holding its first meeting today. An independent panel found Mr. Ramaphosa may have questions to answer over the incident, including the source of the money and why it was allegedly hidden in furniture. He denies wrongdoing. World News from the BBC. Demonstrations are taking place in the Kenyan capital Nairobi over rising cases of femicide and violence against women. Hundreds of protesters have gathered in the city centre carrying placards bearing the names of victims. There's been a series of gruesome murders in Kenya, including a musician and activist who was killed and set on fire. The protesters want femicide declared a national crisis. Malaysia has started barring under-16s from registering social media accounts. The communication regulator said platforms must carry out age verification against government-issued records. And Barisan Etarajan has more details.
1: The new Malaysian rule requires platforms with at least 8 million users, including Facebook, Instagram and YouTube, to implement an age verification system. Companies that fail to comply will be fined up to $2.5 million. Age verification for existing users will be implemented over a six-month period. Malaysia has joined a growing number of countries that have introduced similar measures to try to prevent children being exposed to harmful content online and cyberbullying.
12: Bangladesh has raised fuel prices for the second time in 6 weeks as the government seeks to ease pressure on state finances affected by the conflict in the Middle East. Experts have warned the increase could add to inflation. In neighbouring India, the government has also put up commercial cooking gas prices for the third time since the Iran war began. NVIDIA has announced a new AI superchip for personal computers. It says the RTX Spark will put artificial intelligence capabilities directly into laptops and desktop PCs, a major challenge for rivals like Apple and Intel. The chip will be the main processor in a new line of Windows PCs by makers including Lenovo, HP and Dell. Together with Apple, they're said to account for three-quarters of the global PC market. BBC News.
10: Hello, welcome to Outlook, extraordinary personal stories from the BBC World Service. I'm Jo Fidgen, and joining us on a video link from her home in Texas, hello, Michelle
11: hi.
10: Renee.
11: Hi.
10: Are you recording yourself, Michelle?
11: Yes, ma'am.
10: Great. Okay. Please do call me Jo. I'll be confused what? If you call me ma'am.
11: It's a Texas thing. That's what we do in Texas. Everything is yes, ma'am.
10: It's what we call the Queen. So, you know, it's a little bit different.
11: Well, there you go then. How fitting. Because, you know, you're a queen. I'm a queen. You're a queen. We're all queens, ladies.
10: Michelle is wonderfully bubbly and she's in a good place now, a very good place, and a long way from where she was in November 2000 when she was a bank manager in California and she and her young daughter Bria were interrupted one night at home in Vista. What we're about to hear isn't your average true crime story. It's about what happens afterwards when the bad guys are in prison and you're trying to work out how to put yourself back together.
11: Life before was just this very busy single mom corporate woman. My daughter was 7.5 at the time, so I was getting up and, you know, making breakfast and rushing her to school and then getting to the bank and, you know, just balancing everything, make sure the ATM was full of cash, motivating everybody. I was the branch manager that that had cookies and coffee for people that came in and a little nook over on the side for the kids. So I was usually just making sure that everything was ready to go for the day.
10: Mm-hmm. Bria, what kind of child was Bria?
11: Bria was a very, I would say, independent in a certain way. She was always the one that was over, you know, not with a big group of people. Parent-teachers conferences would, you know, mention that Bria kind of goes off and kind of does her own thing. And so she was independent in that way. And her and I were close. It had been just her and I since she was, you know, just months old. But, you know, we were, you know, making it work.
10: So that night, when you got home, what, you know, what was the plan? What were you and Bria going to do that evening?
11: Eat dinner, kind of snuggle up on the couch and read a book before she goes to bed and take a bath and, you know, rinse and repeat for the next day.
10: Mm-hmm. So what stage were you at in your evening when you were interrupted?
11: We were on the couch. She was playing with her Game Boy. She was playing Super Mario Brothers, and I was sitting on the couch next to her. And that's when we heard a really loud noise coming from behind us.
10: What kind of noise?
11: The noise was the door being kicked in and the door jam and everything just shattering. It was a very loud noise. They kicked the door in. They turned in the direction of that noise. And as I turned, I saw three people all dressed in black, mass guns just coming at us.
10: Guns?
11: Yeah.
10: What do you do in a moment like that?
11: You freeze. Everything slowed down. It just didn't seem real. But before I could even do anything, they grabbed me by the back of my hair and yanked me and shoved me to the floor. I was face down on a dark brown carpet with my face being shoved into the carpet. A knee was in my back. I could hear duct tape unraveling.
10: So what was the next thing that happened?
11: They began saying, "We know who you are. We know where you work. We know what you do. We've been tracking you for a long time. Like, we know where you had wine at dinner. We know when you were at the mall. We know where your daughter goes to school. We know where your best friend lives."
10: They proved to you that they knew all this stuff, that they had actually been tracking your life.
11: Yeah, they actually had been tracking me for weeks.
10: When did they tell you what they wanted you to do?
11: You know, it's hard to gauge time, how much time went by in that situation. But it was not that long after where they pulled me up to my knees and spun me around on the carpet because I was just begging, "Let me see my daughter. Where's my daughter? Where's my daughter?" She was laying down, face down on the carpet with duct tape and a gun to her. And I just, you know, I still get emotional. And it just, I don't know how much time passed, but eventually one of them was standing in the living room, sort of over in front of the television, saying, "We are going to have you take all the money out of the vault of your bank. And if you don't do everything we tell you to do step by step, you will be murdered, and so will your daughter." And then they pulled out that what they showed me were dynamite sticks and a detonation device and said, "We're going to be putting on these on you in the morning. We're going to be with you all night long to make sure you get it through your head. Exactly what you need to do. One wrong move and you're going to detonate." So, yeah, it was, yeah, that was a lot.
10: I guess in a situation like that, you don't even give any thought to not doing what they say. You're just going to do it, right?
11: Right. That's all there is.
10: Right. So they said they were going to keep you all night. They were going to take you in the morning.
11: Yeah.
10: So what happened throughout that night?
11: There was one man that was always set up by the front door, and he put a chair there, and he would sit there, and he was the big guy. And they called him Big Hershey. And at one point, my daughter said, "I need to go lay down." And there were times throughout the night where she would say, "This duct tape is hurting me, Mommy. Please make them take it off." And I would beg them. And they did. They finally took the duct tape off of her hands because she was starting to be in a lot of pain. And we sat on the couch. And then my roommate came home. And that was a very, very tense, very tense moment. They were rough on her, and they swung the gun in my face when I tried to say stop. It was terrible. My daughter was on the couch watching all this, white as a ghost. I mean, it was, I did not think we were ever going to make it out of any of that alive. No way.
10: You mentioned Big Hershey. What conclusions did you draw about the third man who was there? Did you notice anything about him?
11: I couldn't make him out at all. He was very well covered. I could tell he was skinny, he was wiry, but I could not make out any color of his skin. I did not know what his ethnicity was.
10: Which one had pointed the gun at your daughter?
11: The skinny, wiry one that they called Bones.
10: Bones. So the night passes slowly, fast. I mean, how did it pass?
11: As slowly as you can imagine, you know, every second, every minute, you know, you don't know if it's going to be your last. You know, I'm stroking my daughter's hair. I'm thinking about my whole life. I'm thinking about my past, my history, my relationships with my parents, my family, my siblings, mistakes, my downfalls, my successes. I'm thinking of everything, you know, because I'm preparing to die. When I say I did not believe we would ever make it out of this alive, I truly mean that. And every single little thing, every single little, you know, curve of my daughter's face, I was memorizing, and I was tracing, and I was touching her hair, and I was thinking about how much time I spent climbing the corporate ladder instead of with her.
10: How was she doing?
11: She was as white as a sheet. It was pure, utter shock.
10: So what was the gunman's plan for how you were to rob your own bank?
11: The plan that they repeated over and over was that they were going to strap us all with dynamite sticks. They were going to have two of them stay at the house with my roommate and my daughter. And the ringleader was going to take me to the bank. There were going to be other people outside of the bank watching to make sure that I didn't call the police or anything. They told me that the sticks of dynamite had a microphone. They could hear what I was saying so that I couldn't call the police.
10: So what happened in the morning then, when it was time to leave, to go to the office? How did you say goodbye to Bria that day?
11: It told me I had 5 minutes to say everything I needed to say to her, because I might never see her alive again if I messed up anything. And I just said, you're perfect for me. You're everything I ever dreamed of when I wanted to be a mom. And I couldn't wait to get back and see her. And I begged them to let me just give her a piece of paper and a crayon to color with, something, anything, just, you know, to make her something to distract her, anything.
10: Did they?
11: They did. And then I watched them put her in a closet and grab me by my arm and say, let's go. And she was screaming, no, no, no, mommy, don't go. And everything faded. And I just felt like I became a complete robot.
10: So you get in the car with the ringleader.
11: Yeah. He didn't really say much to me, except when we got real close. He said, park in your normal parking spot. Don't do anything suspicious that anybody would ever detect as suspicious. And then when I went to get out, he said, don't screw this up. And his language was much more profane than that. I walked straight over to my desk, put the duffel bag down that they gave me, my briefcase with the duffel bag in it that they gave me, and said, you need to fill this up. And I sat at my desk. I saw the picture of my daughter. And I ended up remembering that there had been a strange man in my bank, and that came and sat at my desk asking me very interesting questions. He was shorter and stocky, and he had a big, more bulging, sort of distinct eyes. And he was saying that he was getting ready to come into a lot of money that he needed to invest. And he handed me a business card when he left. And during the night at the house, during the kidnapping, I had to use the restroom. And he followed me in there. And when I instinctively, out of habit, flipped the light on and spun around and saw him, I knew it was the same person who'd been at my desk. I knew it. I knew it. So when I was at the branch that morning, when I sat at my desk, I opened my drawer and I saw his card sitting there, and I shut it and I said, okay, if this is him, there's evidence all over this desk. I hope the cleaning people didn't do a good job wiping this down. And employees were showing up, and I had a teller that was coming in for the day from another branch to fill in and telling me, let's get set up. And I was, you know, I just put that on hold for a little while. So I was trying to navigate everything going on in the branch, and I was having this out-of-body experience, and I ended up bringing one of the tellers into the vault with me and said, this is what happened last night. I handed her a piece of paper, write any numbers down from the sticks on my back, because in my mind, I'm thinking dynamite sticks have to have some sort of a number, some sort of identifiable marking, right? So I
10: You were thinking really clearly.
11: Oh, I was, this is me. I'm hyper focused. So in my head, I'm thinking, if I survive, I'm doing everything in my power to nail these people. I'm going to do everything in my power.
10: How is the teller reacting to this situation?
11: She's absolutely a mess. She's freaking out. I'm having to actually calm her down. I have to be out of here in 5 minutes, write down any numbers, get ready to shut the bank down, call corporate security when I leave. Like, you know, it's, I got to get out of here. I'm going to blow up if I don't. And I'm just putting money in the duffel bag. I'm just scooping money into the duffel bag. Like, here we go. Hundreds first, 50s, 20s, 10s, ones on top, just like they told me. I can't mess up. I can't mess up. I've got 5 minutes. I can't mess up.
10: And you just get to the point where the bag is full and that's it, you're done?
11: I just got to the point where there was no more money left in the vault.
10: Right. $360,000.
11: Yeah. I didn't know how much it was until I saw the report later, but that's what they say.
10: So you leave the vault, and then what?
11: I'm heading out to my car, straight for the car, open the door, through the duffel bag, over the driver's seat, into the passenger seat, over the center console. I just hucked it in there, and he jumped up into the front and said, leave, take a left, go into the parking lot of this particular apartment complex, and you're going to park in space number this. And I did. And he said, now get out, and said, you need to walk in this direction, and this is where you're going to find your car. Get in it and drive straight home. He kicked me out, hopped over into the driver's seat, reversed, took off back down the driveway parking lot, back out to the street where we had just come from. And I walked back that way and found my Jeep on the street, and I saw a very suspicious car taking off really fast in front of my car. And again, detail. I jumped in, reached into my glove box, grabbed a pen, and wrote down the license plate on the leather seats of my car.
10: Before, presumably, flying home.
11: Flying home.
10: Do you even remember that journey?
11: Yeah, you know, you're looking around at people, and the same thing happened on the way to the bank. You're looking around at people having a normal day. A normal day, listening to the radio, and I'm thinking I'm going to blow up at any moment, and I don't know if my daughter's going to be there, if my roommate's going to be there, if they're dead, if they're alive. I had no idea.
10: What happened when you got home? What was the sight that met you?
11: I just jumped out, ran to the house, and I just started screaming, Bria, Bria, Bria. And I heard her say, Mommy, I'm back here. I'm back here. And I ran back into the kid's room. I mean, I just knelt down to her and just hugged her and was just, oh, my gosh, oh, my gosh. And she didn't have dynamite sticks on her. And my roommate didn't have dynamite sticks on her anymore. Their plan was to take the sticks off of all of us. But the ringleader forgot to take mine off.
10: So you're still strapped in?
11: Yes.
10: What do you do about that?
11: I said, go to the neighbors. We could blow up any minute. I don't want to endanger you guys. And I said, go without me. And my roommate said, no, I'm taking them off of you. They ripped them off of us like they were not, they just ripped it off of us. Michelle, I think I could do it. We're not leaving you here alone. And she did. She got scissors and cut it and took it off me and put it out on the retaining wall, and we ran up to the neighbors, and he called 911. I called the bank. They called 911. My daughter was just, I sat in a chair in his living room and just was rocking my daughter back and forth and back and forth, and then the FBI and the police and everybody, bomb squad, everybody showed up.
10: You presumably showed them these apparently, yeah, these apparent sticks of dynamite that had been stuck to your backs. And what was their conclusion when they saw them?
11: Well, it was on the retaining wall down at the house. I saw them looking at the bomb sticks, and they were in the full suits and everything. And their conclusion after getting really close, I mean, they had to get within inches to be able to tell that they were wooden dowels that were painted the same color as dynamite sticks. They had, I guess it was two rolls of pennies that they wrapped in black electrical tape and had wires red and blue. I mean, it was very sophisticated design of these fake dynamite sticks, but they determined that they were wooden dowels and penny rolls wrapped in black electrical tape with wiring to look just like dynamite sticks. Yeah.
10: So questioning then, what kinds of questions were you being asked?
11: Oh, lot of questions about my financial situation, about my relationships, who I've been dating, what my activities have been lately, about my long-distance boyfriend, whatever it was. I mean, this is part of their job. But for me, as someone who just went through something so horrific with their child, they were really, really inappropriate questions. I'm being asked questions that have nothing to do with this, and why aren't you out looking for these people? This went on for hours, and I was getting more and more upset, thinking, why aren't you out there catching them? Like, why is this line of questioning continuing? Why aren't you out there? It was...
10: What did they say when you told them that you had a business card that you thought belonged to the ringleader?
11: Well, obviously, the bank was shut down immediately. They did exactly what I said, check my desk, check for fingerprints on my desk, check for that card. They might have thought that I was absolutely nuts, you know?
10: It is extraordinary to think, isn't it, that somebody who might have a plan to kidnap you and make you rob a bank would give you a business card with his name on it. It's quite surprising.
11: He didn't think I would recognize him. He didn't think I would recognize him. And I did.
10: What do you think he was doing in the bank that day?
11: To sit there and stalk me and look at the picture of my daughter on my desk. He picked up the picture of my daughter on the desk. Yeah, that's how he stalked the bank.
10: So when the police looked into his name, what did they discover?
11: He was a convicted bank robber of 11 bank robberies prior and many other priors, and was on parole from Atlanta. This guy is a lifetime criminal.
10: His name was Christopher Butler. It didn't take the police long to find him out driving with his girlfriend, and he was arrested.
11: They found an absolute mountain of evidence in their car. Everything.
10: Including a gun that matched the description that you had given the police, which turned out to be a BB gun and an air gun. And the ski masks with these cut-out eye holes and your credit cards, I think, and...
11: Yes, and the money wrappers.
10: A lot of evidence.
11: Yeah, a lot of evidence. And then they went to their house and found even more evidence. They found the paint that the dowels were painted. They found how the dowels were laid out and painted that matched the same length, you know, because they put it down and they paint, and there's the outline of the sticks on this piece of whatever they painted it on. They found the exact matching wires. They found everything. I mean, there was so much evidence everywhere.
10: So much evidence. The case looked like a slam dunk. But then Michelle found out she was under suspicion.
11: I didn't know until I saw it on a headline in a newspaper in the grocery store.
10: You found out through a newspaper?
11: Yeah. Bank manager's role in robbery in question.
10: Michelle was flabbergasted. What on earth was going on? Without her knowing, the gang's ringleader had accused Michelle of masterminding the bank robbery, said that they'd been having an affair and it was her idea, and he would make that claim under oath.
11: I still have the headline. I have every article. I have every single thing. I have every transcript. I have everything.
10: We're going to take a short break. When we come back, Michelle takes the witness stand, where another shock is in store. Don't go away. This is Outlook, broadcasting on your radio and online at bbcworldservice.com/outlook.
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0: In part two of Outlook, Michelle Renee gives evidence in court against the men who held her and her daughter hostage, yet feels like she's the one on trial.
1: The way that they attacked me and what was allowed to be said to me and about me in front of a jury, to be written in newspapers for people to see, for my daughter's teachers to see, for future employers, for anybody and everybody to see, was absolutely heartbreaking.
0: Outlook's back after the news.
2: BBC News with Justine Green. Iran says it's targeted an American military airbase after the United States launched renewed strikes on Iranian targets over the weekend. The Revolutionary Guard didn't give the location of the base, but Kuwait says it's come under attack. Washington says it struck Iranian radar and drone sites in the city of Gorak and the island of Keshem. Israel's Prime Minister Benjamin Netanyahu has ordered attacks against Hezbollah in southern district of the Lebanese capital Beirut. Hezbollah has been firing barrages of rockets and drones into northern Israel as Israeli troops expand further into southern Lebanon. France says it's detained a sanctioned Russian oil tanker in the Atlantic with the help of Britain and other allies. Moscow has criticised the seizure as illegal and bordering on piracy. The vessel was intercepted in the mid-Atlantic. Hungary's new Prime Minister, Peter Modrow, says the government will start legal proceedings to remove the country's president if he refuses to resign. After meeting President Tamás Sulyok in Budapest, Mr. Modrow said the constitution would be amended to secure democracy. South Africa's parliament is starting an impeachment inquiry into President Cyril Ramaphosa over a scandal involving the theft of more than $500,000 from his farm. A parliamentary committee is holding its first meeting today. Malaysia has started barring under-16s from registering social media accounts. The communication regulator said platforms including Facebook, Instagram, TikTok and YouTube must conduct age verification against government-issued records. Demonstrations are taking place in the Kenyan capital Nairobi over rising cases of femicide and violence against women. Hundreds of protesters have gathered in the city's centre. NVIDIA has announced a new AI superchip for personal computers. It says the RTX Spark will put artificial intelligence capabilities directly into laptops and desktop computers. BBC News.
0: Hello, I'm Jo Fidgen. 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I'll give you the number again at the end of the programme. Now, there was a lot going on in the first half, so if you've just joined us, quick recap. Back in November 2000, Michelle Renee was a bank manager in Vista, California, and single mum to her seven-year-old daughter, Bria. They'd been hanging out one weekday evening when three armed and masked men burst in.
1: Before I could even do anything, they grabbed me by the back of my hair and yanked me and shoved me to the floor. One of them was standing, the ringleader, Christopher Butler, was standing in the living room, sort of over in front of the television, saying, "We have been tracking you because we are going to have you take all the money out of the vault of your bank. And if you don't do everything we tell you to do step by step, you will be murdered, and so will your daughter."
0: The following morning, the men strapped what they said were sticks of dynamite to their victims' backs, and the ringleader went with Michelle to her bank, where she emptied the vault, handed over the money, and rushed back home to see if her daughter was still alive.
1: I just started screaming, "Bria, Bria, Bria," and I heard her say, "Mommy, I'm back here, I'm back here." And I ran back into the kids' room. I mean, I just knelt down to her and just hugged her and was just, "Oh my gosh, oh my gosh."
0: As the gunman sped out of town, Michelle called the police, who were quick to make arrests. There was so much evidence against the three men that Michelle was convinced the case would be plain sailing. But a year or so later, just as it was coming to court, she walked into a grocery store in Vista and saw this headline on the front page of a newspaper.
1: "Bank manager's role in robbery in question."
0: The ringleader, Christopher Butler, was claiming that Michelle was in on the crime, that it had been her idea to rob her own bank. Came as a total shock.
1: Before the trial even happened, we were told that we could be in danger from what was happening within this group of people because of this trial. And We ended up going to Alaska for a year. So being in Alaska probably not only sheltered us a lot from what was going on, but I really detached from it and really began to then focus on what healing could look like for us. So when I got back and saw that in the newspaper, on the front page, in the newspaper stand in the grocery store, I froze. I was like, I don't know how to get out of here. I need to get out of here. And I went back to the hotel. My brother, Dave, who'd been with us through all of this since he found out what happened, showed up in the hotel that they had put us up in because we couldn't go back to the house. And he was like, oh my gosh, Michelle, you're not allowed to go to a grocery store anymore. You can't read the newspapers. You can't watch the news. He was at the courthouse every single second of every single day of both trials. And he would tell me what was going on and said, I didn't know you would find out like this. And I wanted to tell you. I was waiting to tell you. I wanted to find the right time to tell you. And so that's how I found out. And that's how I began getting my information about what was going on in the courtroom. He would report back to me each day what was happening and what they were saying about me and telling me, Michelle, you need to really prepare yourself. They're going to try to destroy you up there.
0: In the meantime, the two other men had been arrested, I should say. So Christopher Huggins, who was Big Hershey.
1: Yes.
0: And Robert Ortiz Bones.
1: Yes.
0: So they had been arrested. And in fact, they confessed.
1: Yes.
0: To their part in it. What was it like for you to take the stand in the trials?
1: Heartbreaking. It was heartbreaking when I took the stand.
0: Even though Michelle was the victim, she felt like she was on trial herself.
1: The way that they attacked me and what was allowed to be said to me and about me, that was completely irrelevant to this case in front of a jury, to be written in newspapers for people to see, for my daughter's teachers to see, for my friends, for my family, for future employers, for anybody and everybody to see, was absolutely heartbreaking.
0: What kind of things did they say?
1: That I was involved, that I was the mastermind, that I met Christopher Butler in a grocery store and recruited him, that we were having an affair, that I used to be a stripper, which also meant that I must have been a prostitute, but they didn't ever explain any of it. Yeah, I ran away at 15. Yeah, I lived in a garage and on the streets. Yeah, I did drugs. Yeah, I did all of that. Yes, I was a stripper and I put myself through school and eventually quit all of that and became a very successful corporate businesswoman. I have no shame attached to any of that. But none of that was explained. None of what I did to survive, because I came from a very abusive childhood and left that situation to better my life and made some decisions out of survival mode. Am I ashamed of them? Absolutely not. But it's not looked at that way, especially in this type of a scenario where it's being thrown up in your face as something that it makes you a horrific person, a horrific mother, and a criminal. And nothing that I did was criminal, even as a stripper. I had an entertainer's license in 5 states. You know, you got to get a license, you got to go to the classes and every state that you dance in. And, you know, nothing I did was illegal, but they were painting me out to be a really horrible person, a horrible mother, horrible in every way that they could think of just to attack my character in front of the jury and not caring whatsoever that everything that I had worked so hard for had already been destroyed.
0: In the end, Christopher Butler, Christopher Huggins, and Robert Ortiz were all convicted and given multiple life sentences. But the jury hadn't been able to reach a verdict on whether Michelle had been kidnapped. It took 20 years for Butler to admit he'd lied about Michelle being involved. That really hurt. Did you feel at that point, okay, that chapter is done, and now I need to get on with rebuilding, healing?
1: I had already been on the journey to rebuilding and healing long before the trial.
0: How soon was this after you were held hostage?
1: Six, 7 months later. Several months later.
0: Very fast to start thinking compassionately.
1: An interesting question began to surface over and over. And that question was, what happened to them to make them get to a point in their life where they could do this to somebody? What happened to them? And so that is a question that just came up. And I give all the credit to God for that. I can't, there's no other explanation for why that would begin to enter my existence. I was still angry. I thought I hated them. And I begin to start thinking on that road trip, heading back to my daughter, how am I going to heal in a way that is going to shape her life as well as my own?
0: How was Bria at that point in the months and the early years after this happened?
1: You know, going to Alaska was the greatest thing I ever chose to do for us. She ended up going to school with kids that didn't know anything about her or anything about the crime. So no one could say anything. No one could say, oh my gosh, the newspapers or your mom, or no one knew us. No one knew anything. Nobody knew anything about us. So both of us could really heal from a place in a community where we could truly, truly start anew.
0: Were you both having flashbacks initially? I mean, that kind of trauma, it wouldn't be at all surprising if you were having sleepless nights.
1: The PTSD was severe, very severe. I mean, before we went to Alaska, we were in trauma therapy. The flashbacks, the nightmares, the sounds and the smells and the trauma and every little thing, you just want to shut the noise off. I mean, I was suicidal at one point. Not because I wanted to die or leave my daughter or anything like that. I wanted all the noise to stop.
0: What was the noise?
1: All the noise. All the noise of the questions being asked, their demands coming at me, their questions coming at me. Don't mess this up. I couldn't shut it off for the longest time.
0: And Bria, was she similarly affected?
1: Very similarly affected. She was the nightmares, and she would hold her ears and shake her head and say, Mommy, I hear 1,000 doors slamming. I hear doors slamming. And she couldn't go to the bathroom or do anything by herself. She would duck down in the car and hit the floorboard. I mean, it was bad.
0: And you lost your career, this career you'd worked so hard for.
1: I did.
0: Because you couldn't go back, or because, I mean, what was the...
1: I couldn't imagine going back to a place and explaining to my daughter that I'm going to go back to the place that was the reason for the worst thing that's ever happened to us. And the thought of sitting in a bank and thinking of everything that happened, or even entering a vault, was, I couldn't even imagine it. Just the thought of it had me trembling and sick to my stomach. It took me a long, long time to even walk up to a bank and go to an ATM. My therapist took me to the bank and sat with me in the car, and just sat with me in the car until I stopped crying, and then took me back again until I could finally go to the ATM.
0: But it sounds like the sort of the real impetus for recovery was this move to Alaska. To a place where
1: it was,
0: the story was not following you, to a place of fantastic nature and these feelings of compassion.
1: Yeah. Yeah, I truly believe that there was something bigger happening here. I'm going to let compassion win. I'm going to let understanding and love, I'm going to let that win here. And I'm going to show my daughter that it's possible. And she was the catalyst for me choosing the path that I chose of healing and letting go, and eventually sitting down and saying, I think it's time for us to let go all of the anger and all of the pain. And we're going to do that by writing one of them a letter.
0: Writing one of them a letter. So one of the men who'd held you hostage, you were going to write to him in prison.
1: Yes.
0: Why this is Robert Ortiz. Why him?
1: Rob. Robert Ortiz. There are several reasons why Robert Ortiz. In court, he's the only one that turned around and looked at me and said he was sorry. There was a deeper level of humanity with him that I could see. I felt it. And I knew if we were going to write a letter to anyone, it was going to be the man that turned around and said he was sorry in the courtroom.
0: He was also the man who'd held a gun to your daughter's head. He might have been sorry later, but he did that first.
1: You know, when you decide, that's it. I'm going to heal. I'm going to go deep. My whole life, my past, my childhood, my parents, my decisions. It wasn't just about this crime. This kidnapping and then breaking down that door broke open Pandora's box to my entire life. And I had to deal with my entire life. If I was going to heal from this, I need to heal from everything. And I knew it.
0: It wasn't a quick process, healing. But 10 years after the crime, when Bria was in her late teens, Michelle was ready.
1: And when it came time to write this letter and tell Bria, if you want to do this with me, I invite you to do this with me. How do you feel about it? She said, absolutely. Let's do it. I don't want to be mad anymore. And I don't want him to hang on to it anymore either. And I was like, well, then let's do it.
0: So what did you write in this letter?
1: One of the things that struck me about some of the stuff they were saying that night in my house, they were calling me vile names and telling me that I was a spoiled white woman. And again, much more profane language than that. I couldn't help but think about how much they didn't know about me and how much more we had in common than they'd ever, ever realize. And I decided to say exactly that. I ran away at 15. I did drugs. I grew up being beat and watched my mom being beat. I grew up being called trash and told I was never be anything. We have more in common than you know. And I just want you to know that I made it through all of that and now this, and I'm standing up again, and I'm not going to hang on to hate, and I'm not going to hang on to bitterness, and we don't see you as a monster anymore. That's not a vision that we want to carry forward. We're letting all of that go, and we hope that you can too. And somehow, some way, we hope that you can heal in the place that you're at.
0: How did you feel when you sent that letter off?
1: It's done. That's how I felt. It's done. There's nothing more. The only thing left is grace, right? There's nothing left. It's all done. Everything is out there. Everything is said. Everything is done. The letting go has just happened. There's nothing else. There's such freedom in that. There's so much freedom in that. That's the best word I could use. It felt like freedom.
0: Were you expecting a reply?
1: I wasn't attached to an outcome at all. I didn't know if he would even ever get it. I didn't know if he'd get it, receive it, read it, respond.
0: The letter did reach Robert Ortiz. He read it, digested it, and a decade later, he replied. Robert Ortiz has entered the waiting room. Let's bring him in.
3: Hello.
0: Tomorrow on Outlook, we'll hear how Robert Ortiz came to be armed and masked in Michelle Renee's house and how Michelle feels about him now. Do join us for that. 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Our WhatsApp number again, as promised, +44 330 678 2707. Do send us a message or leave us a voice note with any comments or stories you'd like to share. Today's producers were Thomas Harding Assender and Andrea Kennedy. I'm Jo Fidgen from all of us. Thanks for listening.

0: Hello, you're listening to Witness History from the BBC World Service. Luis Hidalgo is taking you back to June 1960, when Argentina and Israel were at loggerheads over the kidnap of one of the most wanted war criminals of the Second World War, a man who'd been at the centre of the Nazis' extermination of the Jews, Adolf Eichmann.
1: Throughout the 1950s, Adolf Eichmann had been living in Argentina under an assumed name when Israeli agents found and abducted him and smuggled him to Israel. Argentina was outraged at what it saw as a violation of its sovereignty, but Israel was triumphant. The man who'd been called the face of the Holocaust would stand trial in Israel, the Israeli Prime Minister, David Ben-Gurion, told an astonished world. Eichmann had been walking home from work in Buenos Aires when a small team of agents from the Israeli Secret Service Mossad snatched him off the street and bundled him into a car. It would be 12 days before Eichmann's family and associates in Argentina knew what had happened to him. Saskia Sassen is the daughter of a Dutch journalist and Nazi sympathiser who knew Eichmann in Buenos Aires. Wilhelm Sassen had interviewed him for hours at his home about the final solution. That night that Eichmann disappeared, Saskia remembers Eichmann's sons bursting into their house, demanding to know where their father was.
2: In the middle of the night, this massive banging of doors, and this young man appear with guns and lots of shouting, lots of accusation to my father. You gave him away now that you're done with the interviews. What I felt very strongly was the intensity of hatred.
1: Saskia vividly remembers how this man who'd overseen the logistics of the Holocaust for Hitler had used to come to their house to talk to her father. It was only when he was captured that she really understood who he was.
2: Eichmann was an extraordinarily unlikable type. Just his face was a hollowness. He could have been a walking dead, you know? I didn't know who he was. I just hated him.
1: Eichmann and her father would sometimes be joined by other people. They'd spend hours closeted together at the Sassen family home.
2: I don't know if every Sunday, but it was regularly. Certainly it must have been over a year. And we knew that my mother hated that person. And my sister and I, of course, we would try to sneak in, but they locked the door and we were out.
1: And what your father was doing in there was recording Eichmann, wasn't it? For hours on end, interviewing him about what he'd done, how he'd organised the logistics of the final solution of sending these 6 million Jews to their death. They were going to write a book together of Eichmann's memoirs.
2: These were serious, long conversations, and some people have said that my father extracted information from him and that he said more than anyone had ever heard him say, you know, the way he believed in it all, etc.
1: These recordings, there are 29 hours of them and 1,000 pages of transcripts, only re-emerged years later. And Saskia remembers something else, too. Her father, Wilhelm, wrote for several leading magazines, including the American magazine Time and Life, and he'd approached them about publishing the interviews with Eichmann. Eichmann, of course, was living under an assumed name, Ricardo Clement. His circle of sympathisers knew who he was, including Sassen, but who else knew isn't clear. What we do know is that Time and Life may have wanted to

0: really in the family, the four of us, were at risk. She was terrified.
1: Wilhelm Sassen was a National Socialist. During the Second World War, when Germany had occupied his native Netherlands, he'd worked with the Nazis, and after the war was imprisoned and accused of being a war criminal himself.
0: He went to the war front in Europe as a journalist, part of this battalion of journalists that Goebbels had set up. But he became a kind of fanatic, not a Nazi in the narrow sense, but a national socialism. That is why he admired and became a close friend of Perón, who was a national socialist. So there was this ambiguity. I had a lot of fights with him. We never stopped fighting because I think between 9 and 12, I began to understand something about a politics that belonged to a past, but which had, of course, a huge shadow effect in the present.
1: Wilhelm Sassen managed to escape from prison and fled first to Ireland and then to Argentina. That was in 1947, the year Saskia was born. Buenos Aires at the time was a melting pot of cultures and politics, and many former Nazis and Nazi sympathisers found refuge there. Wilhelm Sassen began carving out a career, interviewing some of Latin America's most famous dictators for leading magazines of the day.
0: That positioned him as a writer that became attractive to this project that a bunch of people had, which was to rewrite history a bit, create a positive account of the Nazi regime, this brutal Nazi regime. That is how it started.
1: Even now, almost 60 years on, Saskia can't bring herself to listen to the recordings that Eichmann and her father made together.
2: He had Eichmann talking on tape.
0: I know.
2: About this most appalling crime.
0: Yeah.
2: I mean, your father, did he have a sense of how important what Eichmann was telling him was?
0: Well, the journalist in him thought this is a coup. That is, I think, why he did it. And he pushed, but all in the form of conversation. He was always drinking. Now, what I have heard is that he extracted language from Eichmann that nobody had heard Eichmann say. And this created a little bit of a debate as well. No, Eichmann didn't quite say that. And he did, actually, because it's on the tapes. You can hear him on the tapes.
1: At his trial in Jerusalem, Eichmann accused Sassen of distorting what they talked about to make headlines. Eichmann wanted to portray himself not as an ideologue or an architect of the final solution, but as a bureaucrat, as he put it, a small cog in Hitler's extermination machine. But in the Sassen tapes, a different Eichmann emerges, a chilling Eichmann, who has no regrets except, he says in this extract, that they didn't fulfil their duty. They didn't kill all the Jews.
3: Wenn 10,3 Millionen dieser Gegner getötet worden wären, dann hätten wir unsere Aufgabe erfüllt.
4: If 10.3 million of these enemies had been killed, then we would have completed our task. And because this did not happen, I am to blame for the suffering and the adversity of our future generations. Maybe they will curse us for this. But because there were only a few of us, we couldn't fight the spirit of the age. We did what we could.
1: In 1962, Adolf Eichmann became the first and last person to be hanged in Israel. Wilhelm Sassen died 40 years later. We may never know if he betrayed Eichmann to Mossad or the CIA, or whether he doctored the transcripts he sent to Eichmann's trial to protect him. Why did the original tapes disappear from view for so long? There are many unanswered questions. Saskia Sassen left Argentina for America aged 19 and never returned. Today, she is one of the world's leading authorities on globalization.
5: Luis Hidalgo spoke to Saskia Sassen in 2015 for Witness History.
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0: I'm Peter O'Dowd. 5 years ago, neuroscientist David Linden was diagnosed with cancer and given 6 to 18 months to live. He's still here.
1: People really want

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1: That's next time, Here and Now.
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3: Welcome to the newsroom. I'm Charlotte Gallagher. We get the latest as Iran and the US launch renewed attacks in the Gulf, putting the ceasefire under strain. Also, as Israel continues to push further into southern Lebanon, we hear from a worried villager.
4: Our biggest fear now is that if we leave our homes, we may never be able to come back. We are living in a kind of isolation.
3: Fury in Russia as France sees a sanctioned oil tanker.
5: We consider such actions to be illegal. They border on international piracy. We strongly disagree that they are being carried out in full compliance with international law.
3: And the woman who's made history by climbing Everest with stage 4 cancer.
6: I actually did have to walk past two bodies, people who had died on the mountain 2 days before I climbed. And so psychologically, that is something that you have to learn how to manage. You need to learn how to deal with that.
7: BBC News with Justine Green. Israel has ordered attacks against Hezbollah in the southern suburbs of Beirut, prompting many residents to evacuate the Lebanese capital. Israel's Prime Minister Benjamin Netanyahu said the military would strike targets in the area in response to attacks on Israeli civilians and other violations of a US-brokered ceasefire.
8: Together with the defense minister, I have instructed the IDF to strike terrorist targets in Beirut. There will be no situation in which Hezbollah attacks our cities and our citizens while its terrorist headquarters in Beirut and in the southern suburbs remain off limits. Hezbollah is on the run. We are determined to restore security to the residents of the north of Israel, just as we did for the residents of the south.
7: The European Union has called on Israel to stop its military escalation in Lebanon. Iran says it's targeted an American military airbase after the United States launched renewed strikes on Iranian targets over the weekend. U.S. Central Command said its strikes were a response to what it called aggressive Iranian actions. Yolan Nell is in Jerusalem.
9: The Iranian Revolutionary Guards say that they were targeting an airbase, a US airbase, which had launched one of these attacks on Iran. And Kuwait, where we know a major US airbase is located, saying that it was intercepting missile and drone strikes, that there were sirens sounding across the country. And that statement from the Revolutionary Guards also had a warning saying if the aggression is repeated, the response will be completely different in nature and scope, and the responsibility for that will be with the US.
7: France says it's detained a sanctioned Russian oil tanker in the Atlantic with the help of Britain and other allies. Moscow has criticised the seizure of the vessel, which is officially registered in Cameroon, as illegal and bordering on piracy. Hugh Schofield reports from Paris.
10: The Tagore had left the northern Russian port of Murmansk and is believed to have been heading for Cameroon when it was stopped by the French Navy in the mid-Atlantic. Footage shows troops descending on a cable from a helicopter. According to the French authorities, the tanker was suspected of sailing under a false flag, and this was confirmed when its papers were examined. The ship is now being escorted to the French coast. In a statement, President Macron said the operation was carried out with the support of other nations, including the UK. He said it was unacceptable for tankers like this to be used to circumvent sanctions and finance Russia's war on Ukraine.
7: Hungary's Prime Minister Peter Modrog says his government will amend the constitution to remove the country's president if he does not resign. It's part of a push by the newly elected leader to eliminate officials appointed by his predecessor, the populist Viktor Orban. President Tamás Soljak has refused to step down, saying he wants to work with the new government. He's seeking legal advice from the Council of Europe. You're listening to World News from the BBC. Demonstrations are taking place in the Kenyan capital Nairobi over rising cases of femicide and violence against women. Hundreds of protesters have gathered in the city centre, carrying placards bearing the names of victims. There's been a series of gruesome murders in Kenya, including a musician and activist who was killed and set on fire. The protesters want femicide declared a national crisis. Malaysia has started barring under-16s from registering social media accounts. The regulator said platforms including Facebook, Instagram, TikTok and YouTube must carry out age verification against government-issued records. And Barisan Atarajan reports.
11: Companies that fail to comply will be fined up to $2.5 million. Age verification for existing users will be implemented over a six-month period. Malaysia has joined a growing number of countries that have introduced similar measures to try to prevent children being exposed to harmful content online and cyberbullying. In March, Indonesia asked platforms to regulate teen access with a ban for under-16s.
7: Britain has blocked two prominent US political commentators from entering the country to speak at events. Cenk Uygur, who co-hosts the popular YouTube channel The Young Turks, and his nephew Hassan Piker said they've been barred because of their views on Israel. The British Home Office said travel authorisation for them had been cancelled because their presence in the UK might not be conducive to the public good. NVIDIA has announced a new AI superchip for personal computers. It says the RTX Spark will put artificial intelligence capabilities directly into laptops and desktop PCs, a major challenge for rivals like Apple and Intel. The chip will be the main processor in a new line of Windows PCs by makers including Lenovo, HP and Dell. Together with Apple, they're said to account for about three quarters of the global PC market. BBC News.
3: Hello, you're listening to the Newsroom with me, Charlotte Gallagher. The ceasefire between Iran and the US may be holding, but that hasn't stopped the two sides carrying out further attacks on each other in the Gulf over the weekend. It's the latest escalation in a matter of days and comes as efforts to agree on a peace deal continue to falter. The US Central Command said it launched what it called self-defense strikes in response to aggressive Iranian actions, which it said included a US drone being shot down over international waters. Iran's Islamic Revolutionary Guard said it had targeted an airbase used by US forces for an attack on southern Iran, but didn't say where. Kuwait said earlier that its air defences were dealing with a drone and missile attack. The Iranian Foreign Ministry spokesman Ismail Baghaei accused the US of violating the ceasefire and said negotiations did not include Iran's nuclear programme.
12: We know when it's necessary to act on nuclear matters. No negotiations have taken place on the details of the nuclear file. At this stage, our priority is ending the war.
3: Our Middle East correspondent, Yolan Nell, gave me more details.
13: Well, this is more strain on the two-month-old ceasefire. The US saying that it struck Iranian radar and drone sites in the city of Gorakh and on the island of Qasem at the weekend. And these are two locations that are basically in and on the Strait of Hormuz. The US saying more specifically it hit Iranian air defences, a ground control station and two Iranian drones that it said were threatening shipping. Now, Iran's Revolutionary Guard said they targeted a US airbase in response to this, saying this is where the US forces had launched an attack from against Iran. And Kuwait came out saying that it had sirens sounding across the country and that it was intercepting missile and drone attacks. There was also in the statement that came from the Iranian Revolutionary Guards, what was being reported in Iranian media, they said if the aggression is repeated, the response will be completely different in scale and nature, and that responsibility will be with the US. So now it's the third time in the space of the week we've had such news of an exchange, and this just adds to the concerns that it could lead to a more serious escalation, and that could really jeopardise the efforts to secure a longer-term ceasefire, a full end to the war.
3: And speaking about a full end to the war, US media reporting that President Trump has asked for more changes to this Iranian peace proposal. Do we know what those are?
13: So nothing has been confirmed by the White House at this point, but US sources have been saying in general that, you know, the two sides are getting closer to this memorandum of understanding with Iran. Donald Trump has been on Truth Social this morning saying he's very close to a very good deal. But the reports in the US media are saying that he's pushing for tougher terms. And what we understand is that this deal that's been proposed, there would be in this memorandum of understanding, it would go towards unrestricted shipping in the Strait of Hormuz, Iran clearing mines in the strait, but also the US lifting then its naval blockade in stages. There is meant to be some language on Iran's nuclear program, and we understood that there's a commitment there for Iran not to develop a nuclear weapon ahead of the more detailed talks that would then take place. And what is being reported, for example, by the US site Axios, is that after being briefed on all of this in his Situation Room on Friday, President Trump has really been looking to strengthen that language around the nuclear program in Iran. What the US is really ultimately looking for is to have Iran dispose of its enriched uranium stockpile and to prevent Iran from carrying out further nuclear enrichment.
3: That was Yolande Nell. Meanwhile, images and videos analysed by the BBC show Iran has damaged 20 US military sites across the Middle East since the start of the war. They suggest the attacks, which have caused millions of dollars worth of damage, are more extensive than publicly acknowledged. The US has declined to comment on the BBC's findings, citing operational concerns. Our correspondent Merlin Thomas joins us live. And Merlin, tell us more about these images and videos you've been looking at and what stands out to you.
14: Well, we've looked through satellite imagery and verified videos to kind of get a big picture of what's happened. And there's some really interesting videos and images we've seen of, for example, THAADs. Now, these are basically designed to detect and intercept missiles and drones. And it's worth saying there are only known to have about 8 of these in the world. The US has those in the world. And so they cost more than $1 billion to make, and it appears at least 3 THAAD systems have been damaged. So experts say even though 20 military sites might not sound like a lot, it's significant because of what has been damaged. And so, for example, experts have said that it shows that Iran has much more significant military capability than they had previously seen because they're using lots and lots of drone attacks and more scattered approaches, which have then changed into more precise approaches.
3: So we heard from the White House that Iran's military has almost been wiped out by them. Now, do your findings challenge that?
14: Yeah, experts have been telling us that they still have significant military capabilities. One said that they still had lots of missile stockpiles, mobile launchers, and still thousands of drones. And so that's enough damage, they say, to cause significant damage to the Strait of Hormuz, damage across the Gulf. And essentially, even if Iran can't outright defeat the US military, it still has the capability to kind of wage a war of disruption. And that's what they seem to be doing still.
3: And interestingly, these images mean that you've also noticed changes in Iran's tactics as well.
14: Yeah, so at the beginning, experts say that they were going for a more kind of sprawling barrage of attacks. But now they appear to kind of have changed their military strategy. They go for high-value targets. And a lot of these kind of high-value equipment is very expensive and also quite small. And so when you're looking at images, you're looking at really pinpoint strikes on those antennas, those hangars, those jets. All of these things are very small and precise. And so the fact that they've been able to change that shows that there is still some military capability that the US has not predicted.
3: And have the US tried to limit the access to this satellite imagery?
14: Yeah, this is what's really interesting. And it's made what we're doing quite difficult because they've essentially asked lots of satellite image providers to clamp down on what they can show. And some of them, like Planet, have indefinitely restricted new images of Iran and most of the Middle East, because they say that that's because they don't want bad actors to be able to use images against NATO partner personnel and civilians.
3: Merlin, thanks so much. That was Merlin Thomas. There's been no let-up in the Israeli offensive in Lebanon. This morning, the Israeli Prime Minister, Benjamin Netanyahu, said he'd ordered attacks against Hezbollah targets in the capital, Beirut. The Iranian-backed group has been firing missiles and drones into northern Israel as Israeli forces push deeper into southern Lebanon. This comes as the US Secretary of State, Marco Rubio, held talks with both sides in an effort to de-escalate the fighting. The Lebanese Prime Minister, Nawaf Salam, has accused Israel of a scorched earth policy and collective punishment in the south of the country. We received this message from a woman called Milia in southern Lebanon.
15: We are still here in Dibbe. We have not left and we do not plan to leave, because our biggest fear now is that if we leave our homes, we may never be able to come back. We are living in a kind of isolation. We depend on convoys to bring us essential supplies. We are civilians caught in the middle of a war that we did not choose.
3: The UN Security Council is set to hold an emergency meeting later today to discuss the situation in Lebanon. Our correspondent in Beirut, Lina Sinjab, gave me this assessment of Mr. Netanyahu's latest comments.
16: is a clear escalation at a time where there were diplomatic efforts to de-escalate and save Beirut from any further attacks. The last one was last week, where the Israelis said that they had a targeted attack against a leader of Iranian militia affiliated to Hezbollah. But the Americans are trying to talk to both the Israelis and the Lebanese. The Secretary of State, Marco Rubio, talked about efforts to de-escalate. And this message comes less than 24 hours after what we've heard from the Americans. The Israelis are not stopping. Now there are thousands on the move trying to escape Dahiyeh. Dahiyeh is the southern part of Beirut, southern neighborhood of Beirut, which is a Hezbollah stronghold and has been targeted in the early weeks of the war. And it is now preparing for a new attack, which nobody knows the scale of it or the locations or anything, how it's going to happen. So it's leaving the city in a state of panic.
3: And given that Hezbollah aren't involved in these discussions between the US and Lebanon, I mean, how realistic is it that any kind of lasting peace can be achieved through this?
16: This is all happening just, 24 hours also before the fourth round of direct negotiations between the Israelis and the Lebanese government to take place in Washington, D.C. The Speaker of the Parliament, Nabih Berri, was the one who was giving assurances about Hezbollah stopping aggressions against the Israelis. But he's also himself who said that the Hezbollah will not stop before the Israelis will stop their aggression. So it's kind of like a back and forth accusation and blaming game between Hezbollah and the Israelis on cessation of hostilities, and each side blames the other for violations of the ceasefire. But it seems in this equation that the government in Lebanon seems to be not able to control Hezbollah's activities on one hand, and are only able to push ahead with diplomatic efforts to end this hostilities and find a lasting ceasefire for Lebanon.
3: Lena Sinjab, and you're listening to The Newsroom. To the Democratic Republic of Congo now, where health authorities have celebrated after five people who'd contracted a rare type of the Ebola virus in the east of the country have recovered. Four of the survivors were nurses who'd fallen ill while caring for patients. Officials said it showed how early detection and treatment could improve the chances of survival. I got more from our correspondent, Richard Kagoi, in Nairobi.
17: Even when you listen to the experts initially, they'd say that the new species of Ebola that's responsible for the outbreak in eastern Congo was not responsive to the already vaccines that have been used to treat other forms of Ebola outbreaks. But then the fact that we've had five people coming out of hospital recovered, I think it's a bright spot in the midst of all the doom and gloom that has been said about the crisis itself. And I think it points to how effective possibly the health response has been in eastern Congo, where aid workers, the World Health Organization, and the health authorities in the Democratic Republic of Congo have been working very hard to contain the spread of this outbreak.
3: And one of the big concerns about this particular outbreak has been the areas where it's been spreading, and they're conflict-hit areas where it's harder to get to and it's harder to get treatment to people.
17: Yes, so the outbreak has taken place in the northeastern province of Ituri. That cases have also been reported in North Kivu and South Kivu. So we've been reporting over the years about the instability in this area. We have got dozens of militias that do operate in these areas. And so that's made it difficult, especially for health workers, to do community engagement, to conduct contact tracing, and also to reach out to people who may have displayed suspected cases. And I think also the safety of the healthcare workers itself has really been an issue. So to a certain extent, that has hampered the response. And that's why there was a passionate plea from the head of the WHO and aid workers in the region that there should be, a cessation of hostilities to allow for the management of this health crisis, because it's difficult to tell the scale of the outbreak itself, how big it is, how far it's gone. But also we have seen in North Kivu and South Kivu province, which has the rebel group M23, which controls sections of that region, saying that they're willing to work with international partners. And so that also says something to it. But then, of course, there's concern, especially from the government in Kinshasa, which says it's difficult for them to do a whole coordinated response in the entire region if still the incidences of insecurity by these different groups that operate in various areas.
3: In recent years, Russia has been using a so-called shadow fleet of tankers in order to evade international sanctions on its oil exports that were put in place after the full-scale invasion of Ukraine in 2022. In the past, more than a dozen ships have been boarded and detained by other countries, including Britain and the US. On Sunday, the French Navy stopped and boarded another oil tanker. The Kremlin spokesman, Dmitry Peskov, criticised the action.
5: We consider such actions to be illegal. They border on international piracy. We strongly disagree that they are being carried out in full compliance with international law. As you know, Russia is taking a number of measures to ensure the safety of its cargo and will continue to do so.
3: Let's speak to our Paris correspondent, Hugh Schofield, now. And Hugh, what's being said about where this vessel was detained and also why?
18: Well, there's a statement from Macron himself and from the sort of naval authorities, well, the maritime authorities. They say the ship was detained or stopped a long way out at sea, 750 kilometres off the coast of Brittany, so way out in the Atlantic. It was going apparently from Murmansk, that's the Russian oil port in the Arctic, round the British Isles and going down to the coast of West Africa to Cameroon, where it seems this ship called the Tagore was officially registered. Now, I mean, the background, we all know, the accusation is that Russia operates this fleet of tankers, often old tankers, which it bought up when the sanctions started to hit. And in order to evade sanctions, they operate under all sorts of flags of convenience and all sorts of elaborate kind of management devices. But these ships, or many of these ships, are tracked. The intelligence services of Britain, France, the US know of these ships, keep an eye on them, and when necessary, like now, or when they deem it necessary, like now, they intervene. So it's far from being the first of these actions. The French have actually done three previous boardings, and the idea is to reinforce the sanctions and to show that there is action being taken to stop this, what they regard as illegitimate sanctions busting.
3: So what happens to the ship and also the crew that were on it?
18: Well, I mean, if precedent is anything to go by, the ship will be brought back to the coast. There'll be more inspections. The captain, who I think is a Russian man, will be asked to, be told to attend some kind of judicial hearing, which will then probably set the date for some kind of trial down the line. The man will then be allowed to go with the crew of the 23 people on board this ship. And at a later date, there'll be a hearing which will probably last a day, and no doubt a fine will be imposed, and that'll be that. The Russians probably regard it as a fly bite. I mean, it's not going to stop them doing this, but it does represent the determination of countries like France to act and where necessary to intervene. I mean, the ship though will be allowed to go on. I mean, it's not going to be impounded eventually. So, one wonders what will happen afterwards.
3: Russia have said they're quite angry about this. Have France responded to that at all?
18: Well, I mean, they're not going to respond. I mean, they simply say that, you know, what they are doing is in accordance with international maritime law. That allows nations, even out at sea, outside their own waters, to stop ships if they suspect that maritime law is being broken. They suspected here that the maritime law was being broken, that there was a kind of fictitious kind of subterfuge about how this ship was registered, a lot of secrecy and things being hidden from the authorities about in terms of the ship's registration and so on. That was borne out. It had a Cameroonian flag, even though it was carrying Russian oil. For that reason, all this was legitimate, and that no doubt will be their answer.
3: Hugh, thank you. That was Hugh Schofield in Paris. 10 years after the death of their daughter from a food allergy, the parents of Natasha Ednan Laperouse from the UK have launched a new research prize in her name worth $13.5 million. The 15-year-old died after eating a sandwich bought from a popular chain which contained sesame seeds which were not listed or visible. Since then, her parents have successfully campaigned for a law change to mean all foods in Britain have to be labelled with allergens clearly highlighted. Now they want to fund research into why more and more people, especially children, are developing allergies to common foods. Alice Adderley reports.
19: It's estimated that more than 220 million people around the world have a food allergy, and in Britain, hospital admissions for food-induced anaphylaxis have more than tripled over the last 20 years, with the biggest increase in children under 15. Previous research suggests the causes of food allergies include changes to our environment, ultra-processed foods, and changes to our immune systems, but scientists believe they are preventable. Natasha's father, Nadim, says this prize is being launched to try to create a future without allergies and to prevent more people from dying.
20: No child is born with food allergies. However, many children develop food allergies under the age of one, or certainly when they're very young, like a toddler. And that is something that was never in the family, mother or father, before. So it's something completely new as a major health condition that has now entered into the child's life and into that whole family's life.
19: The competitions to try to find out why we are becoming more and more allergic to food, and the research will concentrate on the first 1,000 days of a child's life, from conception until the age of two.
20: That time is when we know, scientists know, that children's immunes are the most plastic meaning able to change very quickly one way or another. And then, of course, what we're looking at here is a change to be beneficial. So some kind of intervention that can actually change the course of a child and family's, you know, future, really.
19: Natasha's mother, Tanya, says they hope that one day research undertaken in her name will stop anyone else from experiencing the grief they feel every day.
21: We don't know yet what it's going to look like, but we know that we need to do things differently. I think that's what is really clear. You know, medical research has definitely been moving forward in all sorts of areas. There's been a lot of treatments in allergy, but not everybody can either access them or it doesn't work for everybody.
19: Scientists from across the world are invited to apply for the prize, which has been funded by donations. Natasha's mother, Tanya, says more information is available on the Natasha's Foundation website, and the winner will be announced next year.
3: That was Alice Adderley. A British university professor has become the first woman with stage 4 cancer to reach the summit of Everest. Stage 4 is the most advanced form of the disease. Dr. Shauna Burke is an associate professor in exercise and health psychology at the University of Leeds and has been studying the impact of exercise on cancer for 17 years. She told Anna Foster more about her trip.
6: A lot of preparation went into this. I spent 12 weeks working very closely with colleagues at Leeds Beckett University, where I was training in their high altitude chamber, preparing myself, getting myself prepared to adapt to the low oxygen levels. So when I got to Everest, I was ready to hit the ground running because I did a lot of preparation ahead of time. And so there's a lot that goes into an Everest expedition, not only acclimatizing to the lack of oxygen there, but there's also the physical training that goes into it as well. So I spent a lot of time, 4 days a week in the gym. I spent 3 days a week doing aerobic-based exercises. So a lot of preparation is what paid off in the end.
22: Yeah, it must be a grueling mental challenge as well.
6: Absolutely. So anytime you go into the mountains, you do know that there is a chance that you don't return home. They're risky. On Everest this year, there were 5 climbers who died on the mountain. And when I left Camp 4 on my way to the summit, I actually did have to walk past 2 bodies, people who had died on the mountain 2 days before I climbed. And so psychologically, that is something that you have to learn how to manage. You need to learn how to deal with that.
3: That was Dr. Shauna Burke, and you've been listening to The Newsroom with me, Charlotte Gallagher. Our top story: Iran and the United States have launched further attacks against each other in the Gulf, adding to the strain on their fragile truce.
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0: 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From cafes and gyms to supermarkets and restaurants, content creation is moving into everyday spaces. But as the influencer economy grows, we look at how it's dividing businesses, customers and creators. That's on Business Daily with me, Megan Lawton, after the latest world news.
1: BBC News with Justine Green. Israel has ordered attacks against Hezbollah in the southern suburbs of Beirut, prompting many residents to evacuate the Lebanese capital. Israel's Prime Minister Benjamin Netanyahu said the military would strike what he called terrorist targets in the area in response to attacks on Israeli civilians. Iran says it's targeted an American military airbase after the United States launched renewed strikes on Iranian targets over the weekend. The Revolutionary Guard didn't give the location of the base, but Kuwait says it's come under attack. Washington says it struck Iranian radar and drone sites. France says it's detained a sanctioned Russian oil tanker in the Atlantic with the help of Britain and other allies. Moscow has criticised the seizure as illegal and bordering on piracy. Hungary's new Prime Minister Peter Mauger says the government will start legal proceedings to remove the country's president if he refuses to resign. After meeting President Tamás Sulyok in Budapest, Mr. Mauger said the constitution would be amended to secure democracy. The European Union has accused Russia of trying to put pressure on Armenia ahead of parliamentary elections after President Putin called for a referendum on its ambitions to join the EU. Armenia's formal alliance with Russia is under strain over what it sees as Moscow's failure to protect its interests in its conflict with neighbouring Azerbaijan. Malaysia has started barring under-16s from registering social media accounts. The communication regulator said platforms including Facebook, Instagram, TikTok and YouTube must conduct age verification. The US biotechnology company Moderna says it's working with a global health coalition to develop a potential vaccine for a rare strain of Ebola linked to an outbreak in the Democratic Republic of Congo. And NVIDIA has announced a new AI superchip for personal computers. It says it will put artificial intelligence capabilities directly into laptops and desktop computers.
2: We see it a lot. We get a lot of people who will spend quite a while before they eat the food. They get the cameras out and they're taking photos.
0: I'm in Starfish and Coffee, an independent cafe in Brighton on the UK's south coast. Around me, lots enjoying their morning coffee, plenty of eggs on toast.
2: And I honestly love seeing it, because I know if they're taking photographs of it, it's going to go on social media, it's going to be shared.
0: Tony Marks is the manager here, and he's telling me about the rise of influencers using his cafe as a space to create content.
2: Yeah, I've seen people moving the furniture around. I think that was a point where someone started moving tables, so they wanted to be nearer to a window, and I did have to politely say, the tables need to stay where they are, thank you very much.
0: Today on Business Daily from the BBC World Service with me, Megan Lawton, we're exploring an ongoing debate, one dividing bosses, customers and creators.
3: Has anyone had any trouble shooting in Manchester recently? Because me and my friend...
0: As the influencer economy grows, more and more everyday spaces, including cafes, gyms and restaurants, are becoming places to create content. So in the age of social media, is everywhere content friendly?
4: I think you have to be careful with that one.
0: We'll hear where the boundaries lie.
5: If a specific restaurant or gym has an issue with it, then put up a sign at the front of the door that says you're not able to record or film content in the space and they'll go elsewhere.
0: Ask how we got to this point and find out the benefits of working with influencers.
5: When I first started in 2015, we very much had to educate brands on what an influencer is.
0: Is content creation taking over public spaces? That's coming up on Business Daily from the BBC World Service. I'm in Brighton, a busy seaside city where it's pretty normal to see people filming content out on the seafront, inside cafes, even in my gym class yesterday. And often, that footage that we see being shot in the streets will end up on our social media timelines.
6: Spend the day with me as a girly in her 20s living in Nashville.
7: Hey, queen, spend the day with me.
6: Let's spend a reset day together. I honestly just...
0: But not everyone is happy with content being filmed in places open to the general public.
8: I'm afraid the influencers are pushing my patience beyond all bounds.
0: Recently, the restaurateur Jeremy King, who's behind London restaurants including the Ivy and the Wolseley, said he was fed up with influencers arriving with tripods and holding tables for long periods of time while they film.
8: Well, the influencers have caused me to consider the possibility. I don't want to ban anybody from the park, but unfortunately, the behaviour of some people coming through the door has gone beyond decency and has become incredibly intrusive.
0: And in Manchester, in the UK, a TikTok went viral after a creator said she was asked to stop filming inside a cafe unless she had hired the whole space.
3: Has anyone had any trouble shooting in Manchester recently? Because me and my friend have been in Manchester this morning and we went to a cafe and had breakfast and a coffee and we started taking some pictures and we got told that we have to email in and basically pay to hire the place if we want to get any content because there's no content happening, even though it's a cafe where I always see people getting pictures in.
0: What was interesting was the response she received in the comments. Many people who said they were Manchester locals backed the cafe and shared their frustrations on creators who'd been filming in their local gyms, saunas and supermarkets. If you run a business, though, it can be more complicated than just saying no to filming. A video might annoy one customer, but it could also bring new customers through the door. To understand that balancing act, I've come to Starfish and Coffee in Brighton. It's a bright, colourful spot with attractive-looking food plates and vibrant green matches. Instantly, it's easy to see why it's popular with content creators.
2: Our food looks beautiful. I want more people to see how good our food looks.
0: Tony Marks has run the place for almost a decade and tells me how content creation has changed.
2: It's a strange one because we've gone from people who generally influence doing content to now everyone can be a content maker. So you've actually got a lot of people who are setting up themselves, you know, who aren't necessarily professionals or making money out of it or even trying to make money out of it. They're just enjoying making content.
0: For a small independent cafe, he says the attention can help.
2: It used to be the case that you'd want to advertise on the radio, you'd want to advertise in magazines or newspapers, but going through influencers, they can reach a far wider audience than you could by magazines nowadays. So it's an easy sell. Like, I give away a plate of food and a meal for two, and that can reach thousands of people. So it's really positive. It's just advertising.
0: One study from e-commerce agency Charl suggests nearly 7 in 10 consumers trust recommendations from influencers, rating them more credible than traditional advertising. I asked Tony how a post from an influencer translates to generating business.
2: Firstly, you notice a big spike in your social media followers. And then you get people coming in and they'll say, I've never been here before, but I read about it on so-and-so's social media page. And that's nice because you know it's working.
0: But he stresses he's careful with which creators he works with.
2: So we get a lot of requests from people who've got hundreds of thousands of followers. And they say, we're coming into Brighton, can we come in and collaborate, as they call it? Which basically means they want a free meal. And I look on their page and there's no food or drink content on there as well.
0: As I speak to Tony, there aren't any obvious signs of content creators around us. It seems it's just locals enjoying their coffees with no phone cameras in sight. It's a vibe he says he's keen to keep for most of the time.
2: Our unique selling point is that we are a local neighbourhood. And we're in a neighbourhood spot. We're surrounded by houses. We've got no other shops on our street. People come out of their way to find us, which is great. But we're a neighbourhood place. We're not glamorous, you know. We're not a showbiz place.
0: The line for Tony is when the filming starts to interfere with the feel of the cafe.
2: So we had one situation where a very prominent influencer made contact with us, said they were doing a feature on Pancake Day, wanted to come in and try our pancakes and do some filming. And we said, yeah, of course, absolutely. Like, you've got multi-millions of followers, so we'd be happy with that. So said content creator came in with three friends and had pancakes. They had one bite of their pancakes each, took their photographs and left. So, and all the food was left on the table, pretty much untouched. And the response was really good because lots of people saw it. But I don't really like seeing food being wasted like that. And on other occasions, we've had influencers who have come in, I don't recognise them, and then find out they've got a million followers. And they haven't asked for a free meal. They've just come in off their own bat. They've heard about us. They've paid for their meal. And that's nice.
0: For Tony, working with content creators is now part of doing business. But behind it is a much bigger shift. The rise of an industry built on turning everyday life into something people can watch.
9: One of the rules of social media today is that organic or like natural content is what is popular right now. Authenticity is very in.
0: Rhea Chopra is an author based in New Delhi in India. She writes about digital culture and human behavior in the age of technology.
9: An authentic looking vlog wouldn't be highly produced, which means that you don't want to shut down the entire restaurant to create a glossy advertisement looking video, but instead you want to go at a time when there's other customers so you can talk about how, you know, it's a popular place. So by nature, authentic content, I think, becomes public filming also.
0: Rhea explains this shift to creating content in the everyday didn't happen overnight.
9: Around the early 2000s, we can see the rise of personal blogging as a thing. People had websites, then they had Tumblr, we had these forums. That's, I think, the early glimmerings of the content creation or influencer industry. I put it as far back as that.
10: This tutorial will show you how to achieve those anime-looking eyes. Start off with foundation-ready face.
9: I'd say YouTube is where we first started seeing content creation or full-time YouTubing be a profession. I know that there's a bunch of people who we used to follow who are American bloggers, beauty bloggers.
11: But now a new generation of phones is about to hit the streets, and these handsets can send not only text, but take and send pictures as well.
0: Then came the smartphone boom, along with cheaper internet.
9: I think specifically post 2016 or 17, I'd say there's been a shift. The speed of content creation has increased. Smartphones have become all that popular. In India, we had an internet service provider provide free internet and cheap smartphones, which means that a huge population, specifically in my country, immediately went online all at the same time.
0: And in 2020, Rhea says the pandemic pushed even more of our lives online.
9: We see Instagram introduce Reels. TikTok was there before that, but I think Instagram also getting into the space just created this lightning fast push towards short form video. And combine that with the COVID pandemic, in which doom scrolling, you know, was the word of the year, and a lot of us were spending full days online.
0: Rhea believes higher screen time created more demand for content. And to keep up, creators started making it faster with less production.
9: Yeah, day in my life content, or vlogs as we call it, are pretty much the lowest hanging fruit of content, right? It's the easiest to make and produce because all of us have days in our life, if I may put it like that. So you just need to record one to share it, right?
0: And once sharing everyday life becomes the output, Rhea explains everyday spaces become the backdrop.
9: I think specifically in India, we see a lot of content being made in public places. We have monuments, we have markets, we have a lot of gardens here. And right from sketches to something like people doing a TikTok dance in a public place, it's super common to see stuff like that, not only on your feed, but even if I were to physically go outside my house right now, I think it would take me all of 20 minutes to find at least two people who are recording something publicly.
0: You're listening to Business Daily from the BBC World Service. I'm Megan Lawson. Today, is content creation taking over public spaces? In 2024, the influencing industry was valued at approximately $250 billion, a figure that the bank Goldman Sachs predicts will grow to nearly $500 billion by 2027. The dominance of the industry means we're seeing more content gathered in our everyday.
12: My name is Laura Ellick. I'm a Vancouver-based content creator featuring food, fun, and all the best things in life.
13: This is a whole Paris breast pastry on top of a hot chocolate and three other crazy unique drinks I found from this year's Hot Chocolate Festival.
0: Starting off 5 years ago, Laura, who lives on Canada's west coast, was able to quit her job in the charity sector to go full-time in content creation.
12: Over my platforms, I have around 230,000 followers, and I can get up to 1 million. You know, I have some of my videos have at 17 million. I think I'm usually around like the 100th 100k mark.
0: She primarily records food and drink related content.
13: A Mexican restaurant is doing a crazy deal that makes the tacos.
0: In this video, she's reviewing a taco restaurant.
13: To get it, head to Zapoteca in White Rock and ask them for Laura's deal.
0: There's shots of the restaurant's interior, as well as close-ups of the food and drinks. So how do you record content in a public space without annoying others?
12: It starts with knowing that I'm not the main character when I'm at a restaurant, and that because I'm filming, I don't get any kind of special privilege. And because I'm filming, I need to be even more self-aware of what's going on around me. So I always like to think about the people around me first. Is there someone in my shot that's going to be really annoyed that I have a camera pointed at them? I try my best to keep, you know, in a dark restaurant, the flash down as much as possible.
0: Is this something you've had to learn? Do you think you've annoyed others along the way?
12: I think you do learn the kind of uncomfortable way. It's in your shot list to get like a pan of the restaurant busy with lots of people in it. But as soon as you raise your camera up, people don't want to be in your shot at all. And so I've learned with people kind of looking over and kind of giving me a disgruntled look. And then I'm like, now I know if there's people in my shots at all, like that's a shot I shouldn't have taken in the first place.
0: We often hear criticism towards influencers, but not everyone feels the same. In his recent Netflix documentary, celebrity chef Gordon Ramsay said influencers are the most powerful critics on the planet.
14: So I arrived at 22 Bishopsgate, and after flying up 60 floors in the fastest lift ever, I grabbed some Gordon Ramsay popcorn before being greeted by the man himself.
0: He even hosted a specific event for influencers to launch his latest restaurant, where creators, including Morgan James, documented the night to hundreds of thousands of followers.
14: One of them is his restaurant, Lucky Cat, which is where the after party took place. And the view.
0: Laura tells me the benefits she brings to restaurants through her content.
12: There's so many restaurants in Vancouver, and so many of them are struggling. Not a lot of people are going out as much as they used to. So they're looking for views, they're looking to get their dishes and their message out there and to bring people in. And that's the power of social media. And the way I've grown my account is that I only will post about places that are awesome. I've gone to so many places, paid my own way in, and then it's an okay experience. You know, it's good, I had a nice time, but if it's not fabulous, I won't share about it. So now that I have that trust with my community, that when I do share about it, they will go in and, you know, people are making reservations and there's been lineups around the block. And it feels really good to be able to help local businesses in that way.
0: Laura's content primarily focuses on hospitality, and she sees her work as a way of putting businesses on the map. But not every creator filming in a cafe is there to review the coffee. Some are making lifestyle, fashion and fitness content, or aspirational spend a day in my life type videos.
5: Influencers are just normal people, and they do go to restaurants, they do go to the gym, and yes, they're creating content for their everyday lives. But at the same time, an everyday person who does have 1,000 followers is also probably posting their meal from a restaurant, a dinner with their girlfriends, whatever it may be.
0: Nina Robertson is the founder and CEO of Neon Management, a global talent and marketing group. She's based in Sydney and manages a roster of creators, and tells me she thinks influencers can get a hard time.
5: Businesses are saying, oh, we need marketing, we need exposure and all of these things, when really those are the sorts of people that are doing it organically for them. They're not having to pay these people. The creators are coming and paying for their meal, they're paying for their gym membership, and they're creating content at the same time. So I don't see the negative in it, unless they are being intrusive to other patrons, where if that is the case, then it just needs to be educated to that creator that they need to be more mindful and respectful of others around them.
0: Every day, Nina deals with content creators. Some have millions of followers, others are just getting started. She tells me about the advice she gives on the etiquette of filming in public.
5: I think it is just having the human decency to be respectful of others around you. Obviously, trying to create frames where others aren't in the background. So just being mindful of your placement when where you are shooting.
0: She highlights lights, tripods and filming equipment as tools to improve the quality of content, but points out they can also be very disruptive.
5: Even if you are needing that lighting, making sure that you are in a corner or you're able to not be intrusive of others, patrons that are in the same facility.
0: As opposed to blaming content creators, though, Nina believes businesses should be upfront on whether they do or don't want influencers filming in their space.
5: If a specific restaurant or gym has an issue with it, then put up a sign at the front of the door that says you're not able to record or film content in the space, and they'll go elsewhere.
0: Thank you to Nina and to all of my guests. You've been listening to Business Daily on the BBC World Service with me, Megan Lawton. This episode was produced by Sam Gruet. 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
15: Hello, you're listening to Witness History from the BBC World Service. Luis Hidalgo is taking you back to June 1960, when Argentina and Israel were at loggerheads over the kidnap of one of the most wanted war criminals of the Second World War, a man who'd been at the centre of the Nazis' extermination of the Jews, Adolf Eichmann.
16: Throughout the 1950s, Adolf Eichmann had been living in Argentina under an assumed name when Israeli agents found and abducted him and smuggled him to Israel. Argentina was outraged at what it saw as a violation of its sovereignty, but Israel was triumphant. The man who'd been called the face of the Holocaust would stand trial in Israel, the Israeli Prime Minister, David Ben-Gurion, told an astonished world. Eichmann had been walking home from work in Buenos Aires when a small team of agents from the Israeli Secret Service Mossad snatched him off the street and bundled him into a car. It would be 12 days before Eichmann's family and associates in Argentina knew what had happened to him. Saskia Sassen is the daughter of a Dutch journalist and Nazi sympathiser who knew Eichmann in Buenos Aires. Wilhelm Sassen had interviewed him for hours at his home about the final solution. That night that Eichmann disappeared, Saskia remembers Eichmann's sons bursting into their house, demanding to know where their father was.
17: In the middle of the night, this massive banging of doors, and this young man appear with guns and lots of shouting, lots of accusation to my father. You gave him away now that you're done with the interviews. What I felt very strongly was the intensity of hatred.
16: Saskia vividly remembers how this man who'd overseen the logistics of the Holocaust for Hitler had used to come to their house to talk to her father. It was only when he was captured that she really understood who he was.
17: Eichmann was an extraordinarily unlikable type. Just his face was a hollowness. He could have been a walking dead, you know? I didn't know who he was. I just hated him.
16: Eichmann and her father would sometimes be joined by other people. They'd spend hours closeted together at the Sassen family home.
17: I don't know if every Sunday, but it was regularly. Certainly it must have been over a year. And we knew that my mother hated that person. And my sister and I, of course, we would try to sneak in, but they locked the door and we were out.
16: And what your father was doing in there was recording Eichmann, wasn't it? For hours on end, interviewing him about what he'd done, how he'd organised the logistics of the final solution of sending these 6 million Jews to their death. They were going to write a book together of Eichmann's memoirs.
17: These were serious, long conversations, and some people have said that my father extracted information from him and that he said more than anyone had ever heard him say, you know, the way he believed in it all, etc.
16: These recordings, there are 29 hours of them and 1,000 pages of transcripts, only re-emerged years later. And Saskia remembers something else, too. Her father, Wilhelm, wrote for several leading magazines, including the American magazine Time and Life, and he'd approached them about publishing the interviews with Eichmann. Eichmann, of course, was living under an assumed name, Ricardo Clement. His circle of sympathisers knew who he was, including Sassen, but who else knew isn't clear. What we do know is that Time and Life may have wanted to check for themselves that what Sassen was telling them was true.
17: One time, the people from Time and Life sent experts that bugged our house so that they had a recording, because they wanted to publish this. They needed the direct evidence captured by them, not just via my father's interviews. So they had to bore a hole in the roof from the second story. Then they had the state-of-the-art American bugging devices. Now, this was long before the capture, clearly. And I think my mother felt always that all of us

0: up, but he became a kind of fanatic, not a Nazi in the narrow sense, but a national socialism. That is why he admired and became a close friend of Perón, who was a national socialist. So there was this ambiguity. I had a lot of fights with him. We never stopped fighting, because I think between 9 and 12, I began to understand something about a politics that belonged to a past, but which had, of course, a huge shadow effect in the present.
1: Wilhelm Sassen managed to escape from prison and fled first to Ireland and then to Argentina. That was in 1947, the year Saskia was born. Buenos Aires at the time was a melting pot of cultures and politics, and many former Nazis and Nazi sympathisers found refuge there. Wilhelm Sassen began carving out a career, interviewing some of Latin America's most famous dictators for leading magazines of the day.
0: That positioned him as a writer that became attractive to this project that a bunch of people had, which was to rewrite history a bit, create a positive account of the Nazi regime, this brutal Nazi regime. That is how it started.
1: Even now, almost 60 years on, Saskia can't bring herself to listen to the recordings that Eichmann and her father made together.
2: He had Eichmann talking on tape.
0: I know.
2: About this most appalling crime.
0: Yeah.
2: I mean, your father, did he have a sense of how important what Eichmann was telling him was?
0: Well, the journalist in him thought this is a coup. That is, I think, why he did it. And he pushed, but all in the form of conversation. He was always drinking. Now, what I have heard is that he extracted language from Eichmann that nobody had heard Eichmann say. And this created a little bit of a debate as well. No, Eichmann didn't quite say that. And he did, actually, because it's on the tapes. You can hear him on the tapes.
1: At his trial in Jerusalem, Eichmann accused Sassen of distorting what they talked about to make headlines. Eichmann wanted to portray himself not as an ideologue or an architect of the final solution, but as a bureaucrat, as he put it, a small cog in Hitler's extermination machine. But in the Sassen tapes, a different Eichmann emerges, a chilling Eichmann, who has no regrets except, he says in this extract, that they didn't fulfil their duty. They didn't kill all the Jews.
3: Wenn 10,3 Millionen dieser Gegner getötet worden wären, dann hätten wir unsere Aufgabe erfüllt.
4: If 10.3 million of these enemies had been killed, then we would have completed our task. And because this did not happen, I am to blame for the suffering and the adversity of our future generations. Maybe they will curse us for this. But because there were only a few of us, we couldn't fight the spirit of the age. We did what we could.
3: We have done what we could.
1: In 1962, Adolf Eichmann became the first and last person to be hanged in Israel. Wilhelm Sassen died 40 years later. We may never know if he betrayed Eichmann to Mossad or the CIA, or whether he doctored the transcripts he sent to Eichmann's trial to protect him. Why did the original tapes disappear from view for so long? There are many unanswered questions. Saskia Sassen left Argentina for America aged 19 and never returned. Today, she is one of the world's leading authorities on globalization.
5: Louise Hidalgo spoke to Saskia Sassen in 2015 for Witness History.
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5: Good morning. What's the U.S. plan for a peace deal that reopens the Strait of Hormuz? The U.S. and Iran traded fire over the weekend. We're going to hear from the State Department spokesman in this hour of Morning Edition from NPR News.

0: Democrats' chances to win the Senate depend on Graham Platner of Maine. I'm Ian Martinez.
1: And I'm Steve Inskeep. He's an oyster farmer with revelations about his past, including one over the weekend. He tells Layla voters want a real person representing them. Also, President Trump started the Board of Peace by demanding billion-dollar entrance fees. Why is there no money in one of its bank accounts? It's Monday, June 1st. This day in 1990, President George H.W. Bush and Soviet President Mikhail Gorbachev agreed to stop making chemical weapons. The news is next.
2: Live from NPR News in Washington, I'm Libby Casey. The U.S. military says it struck various radar and drone launch sites in Iran near the Strait of Hormuz over the weekend. U.S. Central Command says these attacks came in response to Iran shooting down a U.S. drone operating over international waters. NPR's Aya Batraoui has more.
3: CENTCOM says it struck sites on Iran's Kishim Island and Gorakh on Saturday and Sunday after Iran shot down a U.S. drone. Iran's state-linked media quoted the Iranian Revolutionary Guard saying a telecommunications tower was hit in Sirik, where Gorakh City is located. There was no mention of the U.S. attack on Kishim Island. It said the guard responded by targeting the base from which that attack was launched. Kuwait, where U.S. troops are positioned, says its air defenses had intercepted missiles and drones Monday morning. This latest round of violence comes as President Trump wrote a new post on Truth Social urging his critics in Washington to, quote, just sit back and relax, and said a deal with Iran that is, quote, good for the U.S. will be reached. Aya Batraoui, NPR News, Dubai.
2: Questions remain about what the entertainment lineup will ultimately look like for this summer's America 250 celebration in the nation's capital. As NPR's Windsor Johnston reports, several performers have withdrawn over concerns that the events are becoming increasingly political.
4: Interior Secretary Doug Burgum was asked by CNN about the decision by some artists to withdraw from the celebration.
5: I can't wade into the politics of musicians because, some musicians want to play music for everybody, and some musicians seem to have segmented their audiences the same way politicians have.
4: Several artists, including Martina McBride, Young MC, and the Commodores, have withdrawn from the festivities on the National Mall. Many said they agreed to appear after being told the event was nonpartisan, but later said they had been misled. After the withdrawals, President Trump said he expects to headline the kickoff celebration himself. Windsor Johnston, NPR News, Washington.
2: For the first time in nearly 40 years, San Francisco voters will not see Nancy Pelosi's name on the ballot. For member station KQED, Scott Schaefer has more on tomorrow's election to replace the California congresswoman.
6: At age 86, the former House Speaker is retiring after this term. Leading the race for her seat, three Democrats, including State Senator Scott Wiener, a prolific lawmaker in Sacramento who has championed housing. Polls show he's the frontrunner. Also vying to follow Pelosi, County Supervisor Connie Chan, a progressive born in Hong Kong. She has lots of support from labor and got a huge boost recently when Pelosi endorsed her. Rounding out the top, former software engineer Shoykat Chakrabarty. He worked for Bernie Sanders and Alexandria Ocasio-Cortez. Although neither has endorsed him, he wants to transform the Democratic Party with more progressive policy positions. The top two finishers will face off in November. For NPR News, I'm Scott Schaefer in San Francisco.
2: NPR. Nearly 1,000 United Auto Workers members walked off the job overnight at a Michigan plant that makes axles for GM pickup trucks. The union wants a wage increase. Top wages are about $22 an hour, which, despite inflation, is down from $29 in 2008 when the union made concessions to save jobs. The U.S. men's soccer team's preparations for the World Cup got off to a positive start this weekend. NPR's William Jones reports.
7: You always have to take World Cup warm-up game results with a degree of caution. More than anything, it's a chance for coaches to experiment. But the 57,000 fans that saw the U.S. beat Senegal 3-2 on Sunday will be largely encouraged. Christian Pulisic shone with a goal and an assist. There were also goals for Serginho Dest and for Lauren Balogun. Senegal are ranked 14th in the FIFA world rankings, so this was a stern test against a talented team. The U.S. now play four-time World Cup winners Germany in their final warm-up game in Chicago this weekend. They then travel to L.A. where they'll take on Paraguay in their World Cup opener on June 12th. For NPR News, I'm William Jones.
2: Celebrations over a soccer win turned violent in France overnight Saturday, leading to 780 arrests across the country. Officials say 57 officers were wounded, with most suffering minor injuries. The fans of Paris Saint-Germain had gathered near the Eiffel Tower to celebrate their team beating Arsenal to win the Champions League in a dramatic penalty shootout. Planned celebrations did go forward yesterday under high security. This is NPR.
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0: anxiety, depression, bipolar disorder. At least half of us will experience a mental illness in our lifetime. 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
2: It's Morning Edition from NPR News. I'm Steve Inskeep in Washington, D.C.
3: And I'm Martinez in Culver City, California. At the official level, there are ceasefires in both the Iran war and the Lebanon war, yet we have reports this morning of fighting on both fronts.
2: The U.S. and Iran have been trading long-distance fire. Israel is expanding ground operations in southern Lebanon, and Israeli troops have captured a medieval castle. In a few moments, we'll speak with State Department spokesman Tommy Pigott about how all this affects a potential peace deal. We begin with the facts on the ground.
3: We're joined by NPR's Greg Myrie in Tel Aviv. Greg, let's start off with the fighting in Iran.
4: Yeah, the U.S. military says American aircraft fired on a number of Iranian sites over the weekend. Now, they include a radar station, some drones, and a command center for drones. And this included an attack on Keshem Island in the Strait of Hormuz. Now, the U.S. says it acted because Iran had earlier shot down a U.S. Predator drone. The U.S. military says this U.S. drone was flying over international waters. And just this morning, Iran says it's fired on a U.S. military base in the region. It didn't say which one. However, Kuwait's military says the country has come under attack from missiles and drones and defended itself. And the U.S. does have a number of bases in Kuwait.
3: Okay, so where does this leave talks to end the war in Iran?
4: Well, President Trump remains confident. He took to Truth Social this morning and said, quote, Iran really wants to make a deal and it will be a good one for the USA. And then he went on to say, just sit back and relax. It will all work out well in the end. It always does. Yet, Abe, we're seeing today just how volatile conditions remain and how fragile the ceasefire is. You know, Trump met with top advisors at the White House Friday afternoon, said he would make a final determination on the proposal to bring the war to an end. But that meeting broke up with no decision. And even if the president does come out in support for a plan, that isn't necessarily enough. The Iranians keep saying that the deal is not finalized and that the details keep shifting.
3: All right, so that's Iran. Let's now turn to Lebanon. That's where Israel claimed military advances over the weekend.
4: Yeah, Israeli forces captured this 900-year-old hilltop castle in southern Lebanon, and it's part of Israel's deepest push into that country in decades. An Israeli flag is now flying over the Beaufort Castle, and from this site, the Israelis have a commanding view over southern Lebanon. The Israelis say Hezbollah was using this area to fire on nearby northern Israel. And this is a historic castle that carries a huge amount of symbolism. It was the scene of battles ever since the Crusaders built it back in the 12th century. And more recently, Israel captured it in a bloody battle during a 1982 invasion of Lebanon. Israel remained there until it withdrew from Lebanon in 2000. So this raises memories of that long Israeli occupation and certainly questions about how long Israel plans to stay this time.
3: How much is the fighting in Lebanon tied to efforts to end the Iran war?
4: Yeah, they're very closely related. Fighting in Lebanon certainly complicates the Iran talks and could potentially undermine them. Iran issues almost daily statements supporting Hezbollah, and it says peace efforts must address the wars in both Iran and Lebanon. Yet Israel's Prime Minister Benjamin Netanyahu keeps saying he wants Israeli forces to keep going in Lebanon. Just this morning, he issued a statement saying he's ordered the military to attack Hezbollah's strongholds in the southern suburbs of Beirut.
3: That's NPR's Greg Myrie in Tel Aviv. Greg, thanks.
4: Sure thing, eh?
2: State Department spokesman Tommy Pigott has been listening along with us. He is on the line. Good morning, sir.
5: Hey, good morning.
2: Welcome to the program. We heard Greg Myrie describe exchanges of fire near the Strait of Hormuz. Of course, there's also action in Lebanon. Does this still count as a ceasefire?
5: Well, look, fundamentally, what we're seeing and what we've seen periodically is that the United States military is going to take action to defend our interests, defend our soldiers, defensive action. And that's what's key here. The Secretary of State recently describing that on a trip to Italy as well. I think that's a common sense approach, having defensive action when necessary. Of course, the president describing how the Iranian regime wants a deal. And he has been very clear. There's no secret what the president wants here from the very beginning, to prevent the Iranian regime from having a nuclear weapon. And he's been very transparent on that.
2: And he believes,
5: when it comes to Lebanon, for example, our role here, our goal here in Lebanon is to create the space for good faith conversations to happen between the government of Lebanon and the government of Israel. In this context, we have seen Hezbollah launch hundreds of missile and rocket attacks trying to derail these conversations. So we're trying to see these conversations move forward, but we're not going to expect Israel to take attacks from a terrorist organization without any ability to defend itself.
2: Got it. Lots to follow up on there. First, to your knowledge, how did the president respond to the document that he was apparently shown on Friday that included some possible terms for peace?
5: Well, look, the president has been very clear he wants to see a good deal here. And the president describing over the weekend that we are close to a circumstance, in his belief, of having a deal. But we're not going to have a deal that doesn't address some of the important parameters the president has outlined from the beginning. I think a distinction here in context is we're not going to have a situation where we have a similar deal to the JCPOA, which we view as giving the Iranian regime a roadmap to a nuclear weapon.
2: Oh, this is the Obama administration deal in 2015. Go on.
5: Indeed, yes. So we're going to make sure that this deal is a stronger deal than that, ensures the Iranian regime will not have a nuclear weapon. And the president being clear that we're going to see this objective be fulfilled one way or another. His preference has always been diplomacy, a diplomatic deal. He is a deal maker. But he's going to see the objective fulfilled here that the Iranian regime cannot have a nuclear weapon.
2: Is it your understanding that his answer was no to the terms that were laid before him on Friday?
5: What I can say is that we don't have a deal yet, the president yet to announce that. And ultimately, the president's going to make sure that he sees this objective be fulfilled.
2: Some Republicans a week ago were dismayed by the idea that the United States might, as part of this deal, unfreeze Iranian assets, in effect, a payment that could be billions of dollars. The president did discuss this as the week went on. So under what circumstances would the United States be willing to send money to Iran, if any?
5: Well, the president being clear on Truth Social that there is going to be no exchange of money over the short term here, or no imminent exchange of money. Ultimately, we have that economic fury package, a maximum pressure campaign that has been implemented from the beginning of this administration. And that is something that has been added to continually, including in recent weeks, in order to make sure we're targeting the financing capabilities for the Iranian regime to continue their malign activities, terrorist proxies, weapons programs, etc. So we have those programs in place. And of course, all those programs are contingent on changes in behavior. So I can't predict the future of what will happen. But ultimately, we've been clear, the president's been very clear that the Iranian regime is not going to have the finances they need to do malign activities.
2: He said on Truth Social, no short-term conveyance of money to the Iranians. But he also said on Wednesday, this is at a cabinet meeting, a quote from the president, we have control of money that they claim is theirs. We'll keep control of that money. When they behave properly and when they do what's right, we'll let them have their money. But right now, we're not doing that. It does sound like in the longer term that giving Iran some of these frozen assets would be part of the deal.
5: Well, built into any sort of sanctions package, if you read through the released Treasury state, you'll see that contingent for changes in sanctions policy are behavior. That's built into a lot of these policies. So again, that requires predicting the future. But ultimately, the president wants to make a deal. He wants to see peace throughout the region. He wants to see prosperity, including for the Iranian people. So if we're in a circumstance where the Iranian regime completely changes their behavior, you know, that's built into these sanctions policies. Ultimately, though, we're not going to see a similar deal to the JCPOA, which unlocked frozen funds for the Iranian regime and did not see the results necessary to actually prevent the Iranian regime from getting a nuclear weapon.
2: Oh, wait a minute. So they might unlock funds for the Iranian regime, but you would want stricter terms having to do with the nuclear program. That would be the difference in your mind.
5: Well, I think the difference would be, and I'm not saying necessarily that, what I'm saying here is that built into any sort of sanctions policy is the idea that change of behaviors could lead to changes in sanctions policy. That's built into any sanctions policy, but ultimately, we have that maximum pressure campaign to stop malign activities, so any change in sanctions policy would be contingent on stopping malign activities.
2: The president spoke over the weekend to Lara Trump on Fox News and talked a little bit about the nuclear terms. Let's listen to some of that.
6: One guarantee that I have to have is that there will be no nuclear weapons. They've agreed to that. And it was very interesting. They originally said, we will not develop a nuclear weapon. I said, well, what happens if you buy a nuclear weapon? So now it says we will not develop or in any way purchase a military weapon. That's a big difference.
2: Tommy Pickett, I want to be clear. I've covered Iran for a long time. They always say we never will have a nuclear weapon. They always say we never want a nuclear weapon. And, of course, the United States just doesn't find them credible, doesn't believe that. So here's what I want to know. What is the mechanism that's on the table that would make it believable that Iran would never have a nuclear weapon?
5: Well, that's the process being worked through now, as the president indicated on Truth. Most of the deal that he is considering concerns mechanisms that would prevent the Iranian regime from having a nuclear weapon. That's a key part of this. Part of the discussion is also the nuclear dust, as the president calls it. What happens with that? The fact that we're going to see that destroyed. So there's mechanisms being worked through right now. The president, again, indicating we're close to a deal, but he's been very clear. He's going to make sure that the Iranian regime cannot have a nuclear weapon.
2: And you just don't know what the mechanism is for that? You can't give us any idea?
5: Well, look, the president's discussed a lot of that. There's a whole lot of technicalities here regarding levels of enrichment, et cetera, et cetera, et cetera, that the president has spoken about very openly. I'm not going to get ahead of where a deal finally lands here until that's announced, but ultimately the president's been very clear on this objective.
2: One other thing you raised at the beginning, you said Hezbollah is firing rockets, Israel is going to respond, and we're not going to stop Israel from that. But there is a situation in which Iran has said any peace deal must include Lebanon. The Israelis have said we must continue our invasion, our incursion into Lebanon. Does that raise the risk that Israel's pursuing its interests in Lebanon might undermine a broader peace deal or even make it impossible?
5: Well, look, some of the malign activities that we've seen the Iranian regime for decades includes the funding of its terrorist proxies like Hezbollah. Hezbollah has brought nothing but death and destruction to Lebanese people, drawing the Lebanese people into conflict. What we're seeing right now are specific operations from Israel against Hezbollah. The talks we're seeing regarding Lebanon are between the government of Lebanon and Israel. So the Iranian regime is not a party to those talks. This is between the government of Lebanon and Israel. Those are separate. But of course, in the broader context, we are seeing the Iranian regime funding Hezbollah, which has brought conflict, death, and destruction to Lebanese people. We have a historic opportunity here to bring these parties to the table, government of Lebanon, government of Israel, for long-term peace and prosperity. That's our goal here, to see those talks go forward. And ultimately, the fastest way to de-escalation is for Hezbollah to stop firing.
2: Okay, Tommy Pickett, I hope we continue this discussion. Thanks so much.
5: Thanks for having me on.
2: He's a spokesperson for the United States Department of State, Secretary of State Rubio. This is NPR News.
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12: It's Morning Edition from NPR News. I'm A. Martinez.
13: And I'm Steve Inskeep. It is hard to trace the money for President Trump's Board of Peace. This international body, formed to support reconstruction of Gaza, was set up like an exclusive club. Lifetime membership for countries was supposed to cost $1 billion. The World Bank administers the funds, but the official account has not received any contributions from donor countries, including the United States. So where did the money go? Abigail Hausloner broke the story in the Financial Times.
14: This started as a tip that I was exploring about the legality of the board to begin with, to be able to receive money and spend money. And in talking to people who are intimately familiar with this setup, I found out there is no money that has been put in to this account managed by the World Bank.
13: And that is clear to you from talking with sources, people who know.
14: That's from talking to five different sources with direct knowledge.
13: Okay.
14: Confirmed.
13: $0.
14: That's right.
13: Does that mean that nobody paid the money?
14: No. So what's interesting is there have been some donations to the board. They have just gone around this mechanism that was set up for this purpose. So instead, and this has been done in a sort of secretive roundabout way, but we've learned about donations from the United Arab Emirates and from Morocco. There may also have been from private groups that we don't know about that have gone directly into the JP Morgan account that the board has direct access to. What's noteworthy about that is there's no requirement there, right, that they report, that anyone reports who's donating, how much, how it's being spent, whereas the World Bank account allows the donor countries to have a say, effectively, in sort of policy that guides this spending. With this, there's no such reporting requirement. It's a private bank account. We only know that some of this money is meant to go towards Palestinian police training, towards the board's salaries.
13: But has any money gone to Gaza?
14: No. This fund was established, and the Board of Peace was established, with the idea that this was going to be this international body to oversee the rebuilding of post-war Gaza. None of this money is being spent inside Gaza. There's still no Palestinian transitional government operating inside Gaza.
13: There's nobody to receive the money.
14: There's no one to receive the money, is what the Board of Peace says. Yeah. There's also been no resolution to the laws or regulations that would govern this kind of spending, this kind of reconstruction.
13: Has the Board of Peace been able to use the power of its backers, the United States, the UK, other countries, to force any changes in Gaza?
14: No. Look, Gaza is still effectively a war zone. There was this big ceasefire announced last fall. That's what, you know, sort of gave rise to Trump's concept of a board of peace. The ceasefire is largely a ceasefire in name. Fighting continues. The vast majority of the population continues to live in very dire humanitarian circumstances. There's aid flowing in, but none of this next phase for Gaza that was outlined by Trump in unveiling the board, we never got there.
13: What has the Board of Peace told you when you asked about your findings?
14: They said that multiple different accounts were set up and that donors just so happened to prefer the JP Morgan account as a destination for their funds over the World Bank account. They couldn't explain why exactly that would be the preference. They just said that that was their preference.
13: Abigail Hausloner of the Financial Times, thanks for coming by.
14: Thank you, Steve.
13: Now, the Board of Peace told Hausloner, as we heard, that there's nobody in Gaza to receive and spend money for rebuilding. And, quote, we're not hoarding money in a bank account and then awarding contracts for things that can't be delivered.
12: Downtown Kyiv is rebuilding after Russian missile attacks last week. The strike destroyed dozens of homes, schools, and businesses in the center of Ukraine's capital. New owners of a cafe who had just opened their doors a few hours earlier found themselves sifting through wreckage. Here's NPR's Hanna Palamarenko.
1: The morning after the strike in Kyiv, the city center is filled with the sounds of cleanup. Glass being swept, rubble hauled away, windows boarded up. The state emergency service is clearing debris from the destroyed Chernobyl Museum. The day before, this place sounded completely different. Next door to the Chernobyl Museum, husband and wife Yevhen Prusak and Olena Sayenko were opening their own coffee shop, Holgo. They cut the red ribbon. There were flowers on the street. A DJ was playing. It was beautiful, fun, and energetic, Prusak recalls. After a busy opening day, the couple went home, tired but elated. I woke up to the whistling sound of a missile, says Prusak. The coffee shop's alarm had gone off, and the couple immediately drove to the scene without waiting for the all clear. Sayenko filmed the damage, unable to hold back her sobs. The windows, the refrigerators, everything here was smashed, says Sayenko. As another wave of attacks hit the city, the couple took shelter. By early morning, Prusak was back at the coffee shop, picking through the damage. I checked the equipment, the coffee machine and the grinder. They were working, so I started making coffee. I just gave it a try, says Prusak. The couple decided to launch a fundraising campaign to rebuild the cafe. Prusak says the support reflects coffee's role in Ukrainian culture, which is much more than just a morning routine. We don't just serve customers. We offer hospitality, says Prusak. He adds that shared experience of the aftermath have brought local business owners closer together. I've stopped drinking coffee at my place, says Prusak. He now goes across the street for coffee as they share updates and advice on rebuilding. As crews clear rubble from the neighboring Chernobyl Museum, Sayenko and Prusak serve coffee and treats at the cafe's few remaining tables and chairs, waiting for an assessment of the damage. Like the rest of Ukraine, they see only one option, rebuild and carry on. Hanna Polomarenko, NPR News, Kyiv.
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0: Across Africa, U.S. funding of HIV/AIDS programs is being changed dramatically. And in Mozambique, doctors are battling the disease alongside big infrastructure challenges, like access to electricity and water.
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3: Live from NPR News in Washington, I'm Dave Mattingly. This is the final full day of campaigning ahead of tomorrow's election primaries in six states. They include the governor's race in California and the mayoral contest in Los Angeles. That's where Mayor Karen Bass, a Democrat, is locked in a tight race as she seeks re-election. In Georgia, Republican Congressman Mike Collins and former football coach Derek Dooley have 2 weeks left to campaign before their Senate primary runoff. The two met yesterday in a debate organized by the Atlanta Press Club. The winner will face incumbent Democratic Senator John Ossoff in November. Ossoff appeared at a campaign rally yesterday in Atlanta alongside the party's gubernatorial nominee, Keisha Lance Bottoms, as Sarah Callis with Georgia Public Broadcasting reports.
4: Ossoff is seeking a second term. He promoted his own policies at the joint rally and also voiced his support for Bottoms.
5: We will win with a coalition that extends far beyond party lines, because this campaign's not just for Democrats. It's for everyone who sees things spiraling out of our control.
4: Both Bottoms and Ossoff will be at the top of the ballot in November. Georgia is a swing state with two Democratic senators and a Republican governor. The winner of the Senate race in Georgia could determine the balance between the parties in the Senate for the next 2 years. For NPR News, I'm Sarah Callis in Atlanta.
3: This is NPR News from Washington. President Trump continues to express optimism that the U.S. and Iran will agree to extend their ceasefire. Writing on Truth Social this morning, the president said Iran really wants to make a deal. Over the weekend, U.S. forces attacked multiple Iranian radar and drone launching sites near the Strait of Hormuz in response to Iran downing an American drone over international waters. A conservative lawyer promising a security crackdown in Colombia won the first round of that country's presidential election yesterday. No candidate received more than half of the ballots, so the top two vote-getters will meet in a runoff election later this month, as John Otis reports from Bogota.
6: Abelardo de la Estrella, a right-wing defense attorney who has never held elected office, won nearly 44% of the votes, according to official results. Coming in second with about 41% was Ivan Cepeda, a left-wing senator and protege of outgoing President Gustavo Petro. Amid a surge in guerrilla violence, kidnappings, and extortion, de la Estrella says he will launch a military offensive and build 10 so-called mega prisons. By contrast, Cepeda supports peace negotiations with the rebels. The two will meet in a runoff election on June 21st. For NPR News, I'm John Otis in Bogota, Colombia.
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3: It's Morning Edition from NPR News. I'm Steve Inskeep.
4: I'm Martinez.
5: And I'm Leila Fadel. The path to turning the Senate blue runs in part through the state of Maine. And that hinges on the presumptive Democratic nominee, Graham Plattner, an oyster farmer and Marine Corps veteran plagued with scandal. The anti-establishment candidate seemingly came out of nowhere to fight for the seat that Republican Susan Collins has held for nearly 30 years.
6: Everybody knows that this system is built to screw working people. And what we need in this country is a clear political message about who is to blame. Because it isn't immigrants, it's not trans kids, it's billionaires, it's corporations.
5: But Plattner's controversial past keeps catching up with him. Over the weekend, the Wall Street Journal reported that Plattner exchanged sexually explicit messages with multiple women early in his marriage. Soon after the story published, Plattner's wife, Amy Gertner, defended him in a video posted to X.
7: I think it's shameful behavior to spend time and energy and resources on negative ads and negative stories on Graham when all he's trying to do is improve the lives of people who work for a living.
5: The controversies around Plattner don't end there. Last fall, old Reddit posts showing him making racist comments and blaming sexual assault on victims came to light. He's apologized repeatedly since. I recently sat down with him before the weekend's revelations and asked why so many voters had either forgiven him or turned a blind eye.
8: Well, I think it's mostly forgiveness. I mean, because when I explained it, I just pointed out that, look, I've not always been who I am today. I grew up in the infantry. The infantry is a place of hyper-masculinity. It's a place of intense violence. Things that are seen as virtues there are generally not seen as virtues in the normal world. And then I had to struggle with how do I come out of that and integrate back into society. And I think a lot of people recognize that the ability to transform, the ability to change, is kind of just a normal human trait.
5: There was also a tattoo that resembled a Nazi SS symbol. He said he got it on a drunken night with fellow Marines in 2007 and didn't know its Nazi connection.
9: The one thing that I heard from regular people who were trying to figure out whether they believed you, specifically about this tattoo, because you said, I didn't know what it was, but you've also described yourself as a military history buff. And Their question is, how did he not know if he is a military history buff?
8: Because that motif I have seen on French Foreign Legion units. Mm-hmm. I have seen it on U.S. Special Forces ODAs. I've seen it on other Marines. Skulls and crossbones of a myriad of versions are, for fairly obvious reasons, incredibly popular in combat units throughout history. So that's why.
5: I spoke with Plattner last week in Maine as part of our Newsmakers video podcast series. When the latest controversy came to light, I offered a follow-up interview. His campaign said he was too busy, but Plattner provided a statement that said in part that he and his wife went through something hard because of him. And quote, people don't care about gossip or headlines. They care that you're fighting for their hospitals, their paycheck, their kids. Together, though, the controversies raise a big question. Does Graham Plattner have too much baggage to carry on? Or can his political plans that have generated so much enthusiasm carry him through?
8: I mean, I don't think there are a lot of Americans that want the world to think that everything they ever said when they were 25 is who they are forever.
9: But it also still comes up with your own party. I mean, just a few days ago, Congressman Jake Auchincloss said the tattoo that was once on your chest that you've now covered up should be disqualifying, and he wants Maine voters to agree with him, meaning not choose you.
8: Right, so I guess he wants to choose Susan Collins. Interesting choice for a Democrat. One, Jake Auchincloss lives in Massachusetts, so I'm not actually all that worried about what he thinks. Also, what's disqualifying for the record is the fact that Susan Collins has not represented the people of Maine. The fact that we are seeing our healthcare system collapse in the state, that's disqualifying. It's very clear that here in the state of Maine, the voters really do understand that I am who I claim to be. I'm a very real person, warts and all.
5: Plattner often points to the PTSD. He said he suffered from what he saw in combat as a way to explain his past behavior.
8: When I kind of is my darkest moments after my military service, I mean, I was extremely isolated. I was very alone. And I felt that, like, if I opened up to people, if people saw my weaknesses, they would, like, judge me for it. And so the best thing to do was kind of put on this sort of tough guy persona. And that was the unhappiest I've ever been.
5: Those memories are also why he opposes today's war with Iran.
9: What do you think the U.S. military's role in the world should be? I mean, we hear from Secretary Hegseth a particular view of warriors who pursue, quote, maximum lethality. What do you see the U.S. military's role in the future to be?
8: Defending the United States in the interests of the American people. I do not see how the war in Iran is doing either of those things. I mean, I fought in two wars that, when I look back on them, didn't really seem to have much point. There was an immense amount of suffering. We spent, it looks like, in the end, it's going to be somewhere around $8 trillion on the wars in Iraq and Afghanistan. For nothing. Just a bucket of blood that we just dumped cash into for 20 straight years. That is not protecting the interests of the average American. That is using militarism and war as a excuse for people to make profit and for people in power to try to protect themselves electorally, to wrap themselves in the flag so they don't have to talk about the fact that their domestic policies are garbage and are not helping the average person. I just don't have any patience for it. And as someone who had to see all of that close up and personal, for someone who, frankly, still has to deal with the fact that I know what it looks like when American-made high explosives interact with children. It's an awful thing. It stays with you the rest of your life. Knowing that I went through those experiences because people in political power simply see war as a game or a tool, Pete Hegseth is literally using the U.S. military to make up for the fact that he's insecure about his own military service. That's insane.
9: That's what you think he's doing?
8: Yeah. I mean, he was a National Guard major. No shade to the National Guard at all. I was in the National Guard. But his combat record doesn't look like the combat record of a lot of other people. And I think deep down inside, it makes him insecure. And so now he gets to literally start wars so he can pretend that he's this big, tough guy. Never went to Ranger school. So, you know, not sure how tough he actually is.
5: That was presumptive Democratic nominee for Senate in Maine, Graham Plattner. You can hear more about his policies, his thoughts on masculinity and his own party on NPR's video podcast, Newsmakers. Find that on NPR's YouTube channel or the NPR app. Also, we asked Secretary of Defense Pete Hegseth to sit down with us for an interview to speak about the criticisms here and his larger policies. We haven't heard back. That invitation remains open. This is NPR News.
4: Is this mold on a mission? This is Sandra Tsinglo with the lowdown on science. Could fungi help clean up our plastic pollution mess? Victor Gamberini at the University of Auckland studied a soil fungus called Clonostachys rosea. After looking at all of its genes, his team identified 12 genes linked to plastic breakdown. When the fungus was fed a plastic called PCL, those genes switched on. They chopped PCL into smaller molecules. It showed similar activity towards the type of plastic used in bottles. It's no accident that this fungus thrives on plastic waste. Its specialized genetic tools could fight plastic pollution. Plastic may last centuries, but fungus just clocked in for cleanup duty.
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0: I'm Peter O'Dowd. 5 years ago, neuroscientist David Linden was diagnosed with cancer and given 6 to 18 months to live. He's still here.
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3: Good morning, I'm Steve Inskeep. An orchestra performed in Sydney, Australia, music from the movie La La Land. And the keyboard player got sick. Composer and conductor Justin Hurwitz announced this during intermission and asked the crowd if anybody else could play. A college student volunteered, held his own, and even improvised a synth solo. The next day, he was back on stage, playing piano in church. Wow. It's Morning Edition.
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5: It's Morning Edition from NPR News. I'm A. Martinez.
3: And I'm Steve Inskeep. Good morning. The first milk that mammals produce after giving birth is called colostrum. It's also called liquid gold because it's full of antibodies that build up a newborn's immunity. Supplements made from cow colostrum have become popular, often marketed as a support for gut health. Reporter Ari Daniel looked into the science behind these claims.
6: It didn't take long for me to find a bunch of wellness videos talking up colostrum on TikTok.
7: Not only do I have the flattest stomach I've ever had.
8: I actually take a raw, organic form of colostrum.
9: Having trouble with your gut? Start some colostrum.
10: Like liquid gold for your skin and gut health.
6: To figure out what was real and what was hype, I reached out to a handful of researchers. Raymond Playford is a gastroenterologist at the University of West London and medical director of Pantherx, a company that produces and distributes colostrum. He's been studying its potential health benefits for 30-odd years. He says it's vital for newborn mammals, including cow calves.
11: But there is an excess of colostrum which is collected and processed.
6: It can then be pasteurized and packaged for human consumption. And Playford says the research is promising. A lot of it's been conducted in animal models, but there have been a handful of small studies in people.
11: We can definitely say that it does have an effect on the human gut.
6: There's preliminary work suggesting colostrum may improve certain forms of inflammatory bowel syndrome, gastroenteritis, and upper respiratory tract infections, as well as stunting in children. Playford thinks the way colostrum may work is by helping seal the gut's mucosal lining.
11: It helps stabilize the gut to strengthen it, to stop it being leaky going forward.
6: Others are more muted in their appraisal, like Elise Shapiro, a licensed dietitian nutritionist who runs a virtual private practice.
12: From a safety profile, I don't have a problem with it. I think it has one of the lower risks of some of the other products out there, but I just don't think that we know enough yet.
6: Shapiro's seen the studies showing that colostrum can help treat ailments of the gut, but she says they've tended to focus on particular populations in the short term, elite athletes or folks contending with a specific condition. So she's not sure how broadly effective colostrum is for everyday gut troubles like bloating and constipation.
12: So we're looking for solutions, but typically your solution isn't just sitting in a supplement.
6: Rather, she recommends focusing on improving one's overall lifestyle, an idea that Rick Bloomer agrees with. He's a nutrition scientist and dean of the College of Health Sciences at the University of Memphis.
13: Colostrum does seem to have some benefits with regards to mitigating that leaky gut. Of course, it's not unusual for marketers and quote-unquote influencers to exaggerate some of the claims.
6: Bloomer stresses the importance of regular physical activity, a wholesome diet, sufficient sleep, and reduced stress levels.
13: Those things we know are most important when it comes to gut health, immune function, etc. To think that I can use a supplement but ignore those other factors is a big mistake.
6: If lifestyle improvements don't work, Bloomer says it may be worth trying a colostrum supplement for a couple months, but without changing anything else. Still, he advises that generally, the money one spends on supplements may be better spent on healthy foods, which can have a broader positive impact on the body. For NPR News, I'm Ari Daniel.
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2: 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I'm Steve Inskeep.
3: And I'm Amy Martinez. President Trump had plans for a concert this summer on the National Mall in D.C. to celebrate the country's 250th anniversary. More than half of the musical artists who were listed on the program now will not perform. NPR's culture correspondent Manolita Del Barco joins us to discuss. So, Manolita, who was originally on this lineup?
4: Yes, yeah, so the organizers said the Great American State Fair, as they called it, would be a celebration of patriotism. They announced nine musical acts, including the 1990s rapper Vanilla Ice. He said he's down for the concert, but he doesn't take the politics of it too seriously. Here's what he told TMZ.
5: I don't even vote, so I don't even care. I'll go play for Putin, and I'll play in Iran if you want. It don't matter. It's just music. What's the big deal, man? We're just entertainers.
4: But to fans, it apparently is a big deal, and artists started getting criticism because the event is backed by President Trump. Hip-hop artist Young MC, who you may remember for his 1989 hit Bust a Move, he announced he would not perform, saying artists were never told about any political involvement with the event. Country singer Martina McBride posted on X that she had been presented with an opportunity to perform at a nonpartisan event, but that turned out to be misleading. Also canceling the gig was one of the original lip syncers of Milli Vanilli and the remnants of the funk soul group The Commodores, also the band called Morris Day and the Time, minus the original Morris Day.
3: So are there any other examples of artists busting a move and canceling on an event promoted by the White House?
4: Yeah, there was backlash after Trump was named chairman of the board of the Kennedy Center. Artists began canceling their performances, including composer Philip Glass, soprano Renee Fleming, the San Francisco Ballet, and the musical Hamilton. They bowed out of performing at the Kennedy Center, or as the new board renamed it, the Donald J. Trump and the John F. Kennedy Memorial Center for the Performing Arts. Just last Friday, a federal judge ordered that Trump's name be removed from the building and blocked his planned renovation of the center. That prompted the president to announce he was canceling his involvement with the Kennedy Center. The White House said it would appeal the judge's ruling.
3: President Trump posted about the Freedom 250 cancellations this weekend. What do you have to say?
4: Trump posted on Truth Social, quote, "I understand artists are getting the yips having to do with their performance." He added that he should replace those he called, quote, "highly paid third-rate artists who nobody wants to hear, whose music is boring." Over the weekend, the concert's organizers, Freedom 250, announced that the president, who they called the visionary of the event, will headline the opening ceremony on Wednesday, June 24th. Trump says it will be a Make America Great Again rally.
3: So what has Trump said about becoming the new headliner?
4: Well, on Truth Social, Trump called himself the, quote, "number one attraction anywhere in the world," and, quote, "the man who gets much larger audiences than Elvis in his prime." Well, I did some research, and I found that Elvis Presley's largest concert, Aloha from Hawaii, in 1973, had an estimated global TV audience of more than a billion viewers. That's the concert where Elvis famously wears a white bell-bottom jumpsuit decorated with rhinestone American bald eagles.
3: That's NPR's Manolita Del Barco. Manolita, thank you very much.
4: Thank you.
2: Very well done. As the name implies, the World Cup in the United States will include teams from around the world, including Iran. Two games will be in Los Angeles, which has a huge

0: expressed more mixed feelings about cheering for the Iranian team.
1: People are oppressed in Iran, right? Given the condition, given the war and everything, cheering for a team that, you know, not everybody's heart is in it, it's hard.
0: Mehran Janani says some people don't want the team here at all.
2: There are some folks that are excited. There are some folks are not happy for the presence of Iranian team. Now that all comes down to politics, unfortunately.
0: The dynamics on this soccer field mirror a larger narrative tension in the diaspora, according to Nikki Akhavan. She's Iranian-American and a professor at the Catholic University of America in D.C., where she studies Iranian culture and media. She's also a soccer fan and has been following conversations around the coming World Cup. She says that during the last World Cup, there was a push from some Iranians around the world to boycott the team after a crackdown on protests about women's rights and other issues in Iran. Now, she thinks the war has resurfaced those conversations as some oppose the war and others are frustrated that it hasn't led to regime change. Some, she says, associate the team with the government.
3: There's this narrative that, oh, it's not the Iranian team, it's the Islamic Republic team.
0: Akhavan herself sees the team as representatives of the Iranian people, not their government.
3: My argument is you can't concede to the state and say, okay, well, you know, it's your team. No, it's a national team. And so you want to support that team.
0: While Iranians in LA navigate these tricky politics, some are hoping the World Cup can foster unity after Iran's deadly crackdown against protesters in January and the U.S. war that followed. Shaheen Ferdowsi runs a Persian restaurant called Maimouni Cafe. It's near Westwood, where he grew up, a neighborhood dense with Iranian shops and restaurants.
4: There's a reason why it's called Tehranjalis. The heartbeat of the Persian diaspora is in Los Angeles.
0: Ferdowsi has hosted events to bring Iranians together during this challenging year to connect over their shared culture and get away from polarized online environments. Now he's planning on hosting watch parties.
4: Not only am I excited that the Iran national team is coming to play here because they're going to have so much fan support, but I'm also excited to have all of the Iranians from the rest of North America and probably Europe, right?
0: Still, Iranians in LA will be gathering in a moment of uncertainty. Sheila Rossi, who was born in Iran and is now the mayor of the small city of South Pasadena, says she'll probably be watching the matches, but her mind is on the continuing war.
5: It's still very, tenuous right now. We're not sure what's going to happen.
0: She's worried about her family still in Iran. For NPR News, I'm Libby Rainey in Los Angeles.
6: 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I'm Steve Inskeep.
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1: Good morning. New Jersey's governor criticized violent protests at an ICE detention center, and there's now a half-mile curfew zone. New Jersey Senator Cory Booker joins us in this hour of Morning Edition from NPR News. Two federal courts are now looking into President Trump's settlement in the lawsuit he brought against himself. I'm Steve Inskeep.
2: Jeremy Martinez, we hear from a former judge who argued Trump deceived one of those courts. Also, Theo Baker's reporting for the Stanford newspaper forced the university's president to resign. His new book looks at how Silicon Valley invests in freshmen before they even have a company to pitch. It's Monday, June 1st. On this day in 1974, a medical journal published Dr. Henry Heimlich's method for saving people.

0: on food. 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
1: Live from NPR News in Washington, I'm Libby Casey. Israel's military is making its deepest push into southern Lebanon in decades, despite an official ceasefire in the war with Hezbollah. Israel also says it captured a medieval castle over the weekend, and now the country's leader has ordered airstrikes on the Lebanese capital, Beirut. Here's NPR's Greg Myrie.
2: An Israeli flag now flies over Beaufort Castle, a 12th century hilltop structure with a commanding view of southern Lebanon. The Israelis say the militant group Hezbollah was using the area to fire on nearby northern Israel. Israeli troops keep expanding their ground operations. It now appears to be the largest such offensive since Israel withdrew from southern Lebanon back in 2000. Israel's Prime Minister Benjamin Netanyahu has also ordered the military to bomb Hezbollah strongholds in the southern suburbs of Beirut. Hezbollah is backed by Iran, which says any efforts to end the U.S.-Iran war must also include plans to stop the fighting in Lebanon. Greg Myrie, NPR News, Tel Aviv.
1: Stocks opened mixed this morning as crude oil prices rose. NPR's Scott Horsley reports the Dow Jones Industrial Average slipped about 125 points in early trading.
3: An exchange of attacks between the U.S. and Iran pushed crude oil prices up slightly. Retail gasoline prices continue to fall, however. AAA says the average price of regular gas is now $4.32 a gallon. That's down about 18 cents from a week ago. Former Federal Reserve Chairman Jerome Powell acknowledged that the central bank makes mistakes and sometimes has to change course, but Powell says the Fed acts only in response to its economic analysis, not political pressure. Powell spoke in Boston last night, where he accepted the Profile in Courage Award from the John F. Kennedy Library Foundation. Asian stocks were mostly up overnight, with indexes in Tokyo and Seoul closing at record highs. Scott Horsley, NPR News, Washington.
1: The Atlantic hurricane season begins today. NPR's Julia Simon reports forecasters are predicting a below-average number of named storms.
4: Last month, forecasters with the National Oceanic and Atmospheric Administration said they expected this year's Atlantic hurricane season to be relatively quiet. NOAA is predicting 3 to 6 hurricanes, while 7 is the average annual number. That's in large part because the El Niño weather pattern will likely emerge this year. El Niños typically increase the strong winds that can tear apart developing storms. But while the Atlantic region may catch a break this year, the Eastern Pacific could face more storms. And the Federal Emergency Management Agency is going into this hurricane season with far less staff. Julia Simon, NPR News.
1: Congress returns to Washington today. Republicans are pushing funding for immigration enforcement, and Democrats are focused on President Trump's fund for people he says have been victimized by the U.S. government. This is NPR News. There's big news in cancer treatments. A new drug is proving much more effective than standard chemotherapy for pancreatic cancer. NPR's Yuki Noguchi reports.
5: The data is from a phase 3 clinical study on a drug called daraxonrasib. It's a breakthrough in that it locks into pancreatic cancer cells in a clever way when certain genetic mutations are present. Julie Grelow is chief medical officer at the American Society of Clinical Oncology, which publishes the most promising research during its annual meeting. She called the drug
6: the most innovative in terms of a new drug strategy and important in terms of immediately changing practice and offering a lot of hope.
5: Though it is not yet Food and Drug Administration approved, the agency has already expanded early patient access to it. Yuki Noguchi, NPR News.
1: Businesses have started receiving funds after the U.S. Supreme Court ruled that President Trump improperly imposed some tariffs on imported goods. But the Trump administration says it will appeal a federal judge's order making all companies that paid duties eligible for refunds, not just the ones that filed lawsuits. The French Navy has intercepted another Russia-linked oil tanker under international sanctions. French President Emmanuel Macron announced Sunday's interception of the vessel, the Taygor, in the Atlantic. Officials say France worked with allies, including the United Kingdom. They're trying to stop tankers from skirting sanctions slapped on Russia because of its war against Ukraine. This is NPR News, live in Washington.
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12: Cook Inlet LNG, providing an open house informational meeting for the public on its natural gas import project at the Lusac Library on Thursday, June 4th from 5 to 8 p.m.
13: It's Morning Edition from NPR News. I'm Steve Inskeep in Washington, D.C.
14: And I'm A. Martinez in Culver City, California. An immigration detention facility in New Jersey is at the center of demonstrations against President Trump's deportation efforts. There's now a curfew keeping protesters half a mile away from the site where they say detainees are being mistreated. In just a few minutes, we'll hear from New Jersey Senator Cory Booker. He's one of the lawmakers returning from a holiday break to a Congress with a long to-do list.
13: Republicans want to approve funding for immigration enforcement for the rest of Trump's term. That would be insurance against Republicans losing power to Democrats in Congress who would not vote for so much money. But the funding measure that Trump wants is stuck because of something Trump did. He claimed the power to give taxpayer money to people who claim the federal government targeted them, including Trump supporters who attacked the Capitol.
14: Eric McDaniel reports on Congress for us. So, Eric, how did immigration funding and the president's nearly $2 billion anti-weaponization fund get all mixed together like this?
15: Well, in order to pass something on a party line vote in the Senate, procedurally, you've got to let the minority party, in this case Democrats, propose a lot of amendments to the bill. And those amendments can be on, well, I guess whatever Democrats want. So for the 3-year immigration enforcement bill, Democrats are going to propose amendments that put their Republican peers on the record about this anti-weaponization fund. It became clear, though, that an amendment outlawing the fund could get like 30 Republican votes, probably, which would be embarrassing for Republicans. So GOP leaders pushed the vote on the package to this week. But President Trump hasn't backed down on the fund in the time they were at home, and I'm just going to say it doesn't seem like waiting has made things any easier. Some lawmakers are also angry that the president allocated this money in the first place. He did it unilaterally, even though it is, of course, Congress's job to decide how taxpayer dollars are spent.
14: Yeah, and then, Eric, there's another sticking point, and that's been votes over the Iran war.
15: Right. Folks might remember the Senate actually advanced a measure that would force an end to the conflict, which is driving up the cost of living and very unpopular among the American public. In part, that's because the president keeps making enemies of Senate Republicans. Trump backed a primary opponent against Louisiana's Bill Cassidy, and after Cassidy lost his re-election race, he joined with Democrats in their effort to force an end to the war. The House of Representatives actually delayed a vote on a Democratic war powers resolution after it looked like Republican absences meant it would have passed. But all of this, of course, is mostly symbolic. The president can veto any of these resolutions that reach his desk. But I should also say the Constitution does give Congress the power to declare war and regulate military conflicts, and Trump is legally required to get their approval in order to continue his war. That has not happened.
14: And just a guess, I imagine the political dynamics only get a lot more difficult as we get closer to November in the general election.
15: You know, that's a good guess. For one, the president's GOP lawmaker enemies list continues to swell. He pushed out not just Cassidy, but also Senator John Cornyn, Representative Thomas Massie out of their seats. So for Speaker of the House, Mike Johnson, who has effectively a one-vote majority because of what we're told is a long-term medical absence among one of his members, That means Massey could decide to sink any vote he chooses. And as we move out of primary races, where party voters matter the most, and into general election season, where all voters matter, midterm headwinds are only going to blow stronger. There are so few races, though, that are actually competitive, maybe 25. But with majorities this narrow, you only need a few seats to flip for Capitol Hill to just be turned upside down.
14: That's NPR's Eric McDaniel. Eric, thanks.
15: Thank you.
14: Violent confrontations continued in Newark, New Jersey this weekend between police and protesters outside an ICE detention facility. It's the latest flashpoint for the Trump administration's federal deportation campaign. Here's Michael Saul Warren of member station WNYC.
16: Delaney Hall is the largest of two privately run ICE detention centers in New Jersey. Detainees and advocates have spent months calling for the 1,200-bed facility's closure amid ongoing complaints of poor conditions inside. In recent days, intense demonstrations outside Delaney Hall were marked by clashes between protesters and law enforcement, first ICE agents and then state police. Three people were arrested Saturday night after authorities say a group of masked individuals moved aggressively towards police who used force to clear the scene. Governor Mikey Sherrill said Sunday it was a black mark on a day of otherwise peaceful protests.
17: Violent, chaotic clashes hurt everyone. They put the lives of both protesters and law enforcement in danger. They take the focus away from people inside Delaney Hall and their families. And they raise the temperature with ICE.
16: Newark officials Sunday set a nightly curfew around the facility and are restricting access to the road the facility is on. Geo Group, the private company that runs the facility, said in statements to NPR it meets all federal standards for the detention center. In separate statements to NPR, DHS has denied claims of detainees being mistreated. New Jersey leaders are walking a fine line. Sherrill says she doesn't want to give ICE any pretext for surging activity in the state like what happened in Minnesota and Chicago. But the governor wants better conditions for detainees, and she also wants Delaney Hall to ultimately be shut down. That matches demands from detainee families, congressional Democrats, and immigrant advocates like Kathy O'Leary of Pax Christi, a Catholic peace group.
18: This is not about law enforcement. This is not about enforcing immigration laws. This is about repressing a population within our community.
16: By Sunday, a state police perimeter was keeping demonstrators a half mile away from the facility. Visitors were allowed at Delaney Hall, but only with a police escort. For NPR News, I'm Michael Saul Warren in Newark.
13: New Jersey Senator Cory Booker knows the ground at this protest very well. He is a former mayor of Newark, New Jersey, and he's on the line. Senator, welcome back.
19: Thank you for having me.
13: One of your successors is Mayor Roz Baraka imposed a curfew that would keep protesters away from the ICE facility. And of course, the governor, we heard, says that violence just pulls attention away from the detainees. Do you believe they're making the right moves?
19: This is an ongoing situation, and it's currently evolving rapidly. And we have a lot of people from the Proud Boys to Greg Bovino coming from outside of our state to do just this, to try to escalate violence and conflict in front of the facility and distract from the moral urgency of this facility that should be closed and the really conscious, shocking reality of what's going on inside the facility. So I've been monitoring it, working with the rest of the congressional delegation to try to make sure that people have the right to peacefully protest. These protests outside of Delaney Hall have been going on for many months. Mm-hmm. But unfortunately, right now, there's a lot of folks who are trying to come in and precipitate violence to distract from the moral urgency of the crisis inside the
13: facility. I want to make sure I understand the allegation you're making here, Senator. When you talk about the Proud Boys coming in, or you say that Greg Bovino, a former federal official in the Trump administration, is coming in, are you essentially saying this violence is almost a false flag, that it is being provoked by people on the political right rather than the left?
19: Again, I think we distract from what's going on inside when we start talking about left-right accusations. We have a moral urgency, a moral stain on our state, which is this facility that is doing unconscionable things within our community. And I think those folks who have been protesting, those folks, who, like, including myself and the governor, who have been demanding this close, that the violence that's escalating outside is distracting from the moral call, the consistent moral call about what's going on inside. And
13: I understand, but you raised the matter of the likes of Greg Bovino there. Are you saying that people on the right are responsible for this violence that we've seen video of?
19: No, I'm saying right now, clearly, we have people coming into our state, into our community, disrupting the peaceful protesters. disrupting peace and order and the moral urgency at the moment. They're definitely the Proud Boys that did come, and Greg Bovino did come. And that's just evidence of what we're trying to make sure we stop, is those people who want to create violence and give space for peaceful protests. And again, to keep the light of this urgency on what is going on inside. I visited inside that facility, and what is going on inside of there would shock the conscience of our country. And that's what we're trying to bring it into.
13: Senator, let me ask you about the other story we just heard about. Our congressional correspondent, Eric McDaniel, talked about an immigration funding bill that appears to be stuck because Democrats want an amendment that would block President Trump from this $1.776 billion fund that would go to people who claim that they were targeted by the government, possibly including people who attacked the Capitol on January 6th. Are you confident that there is no way that immigration bill can pass without that amendment attached to it?
19: Well, first of all, we're blocking, and I'm not going to vote for another dollar to fund a reckless, out of control, and very cruel agency, which is what we're seeing right now as Americans have witnessed mass agents jumping out of unmarked cars, throwing American citizens to the ground, breaking into homes, menacing around churches and schools and more. But yes, this smash and grab slush fund that is ironically named with the price of $1.776 billion, which harkens back to our founding. But our founding was about stopping rulers from being able to take public money and do with what they want, including to fund people who beat cops on January 6th. So we are working very hard to call that out. And any bill that tries to move through the Senate is going to have amendments on it to block this president's smash-and-grab cop-beating fund. We're going to do everything we can to force them to take votes on the president's vanity projects, from his arch to his ballroom, because this is a president that seems to be concerned about everything except for what people in our country want to be concerned with, which is driving prices down, restoring the massive health care cuts, and really being focused on our own economy.
13: Eric McDaniel told us that this fund is so unpopular, even with Republicans, there might be 30 Republican votes against it. Do you believe that after a weekend of whatever there may have been, arm-twisting conversations, that a lot of Republicans are still going to be with you on this?
19: Yeah, I really hope so. We've seen this Republican Party, unfortunately, lay down for the president on many unpopular things in America. But more and more, as we get closer to November elections, we're seeing an electorate that doesn't give a damn about left or right, but they know that the Republican Party has been dead wrong, and that Congress, which swore an oath to check and balance, to provide accountability and oversight to the president, this Republican-controlled Congress has just let him do whatever he wants, from an unconstitutional war abroad to doing things that are driving up costs, skyrocketing costs.
13: I've got to stop it there, but Senator Cory Booker, it's a pleasure. Thank you so much, sir.
19: Thank you.
13: This is NPR News.
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5: This is Morning Edition from NPR News. I'm A. Martinez.
6: And I'm Steve Inskeep. Many people in Washington, D.C. know the journalists Peter Baker and Susan Glasser. Susan writes for The New Yorker. Her husband, Peter, is a White House correspondent for The New York Times. They sent their son, Theo Baker, to Stanford University a few years ago. He joined the school paper and broke a story that forced the university president to resign.
7: Mark Tessier-Levine, I uncovered over the course of my reporting, had overseen several labs at different institutions in which researchers under his purview falsified results.
6: Theo Baker was suddenly famous, with all the upsides and downsides for a teenager. Baker had gone to Stanford to study tech, not journalism. Stanford is in Silicon Valley, intimately connected with tech firms and billionaires. And Theo Baker began to sense another story.
7: I was only a few weeks in when I ended up at a mansion party in the hills, and it was funded by a slush fund that funneled cash into the pockets of teenagers.
6: Tech executives and venture capitalists were competing to be the first to invest in talented teenagers. Baker is now 22 and expects to graduate in 2 weeks, and has written a book about what he learned in college. It's called How to Rule the World.
7: There was this sort of Stanford inside Stanford, where the most elite students who are going to found the trillion-dollar companies are dragged into this alternate reality and foisted with excess and access and learn how to cut corners.
6: Why would wealthy people be giving money to teenagers? What's going on?
7: So if this is a gold rush, you know, people are trying to mine talent. That's the resource. And so these kids who are coming into Stanford, you know, the very freshest, the very newest ones are the pure, unadulterated talent to mine.
6: And it's not the students reaching out for the opportunity, although they would like to. It's people from the outside reaching into them.
7: Well, certainly there are a lot of student strivers, but there's an entirely integrated system to try to exploit and extract talent as early as it arrives. There are students who are upperclassmen who are employed as talent scouts by venture capital firms to try to seek out the freshmen the second they arrive.
6: The title of the book is How to Rule the World. Where does that come from?
7: There's a secret class at Stanford. 12 students a year in the winter quarter meets once a week on Stanford's campus, and it's called How to Rule the World. You have to be tapped on the shoulder by someone in the class to be worthy of an interview from the Silicon Valley CEO, who is its self-styled professor.
6: Theo Baker was invited for an interview with the teacher, Justin. Baker's book uses only first names, but the professor is identified in other sources as Justin Lewis Weber, a Silicon Valley CEO. You quote him as saying, "The only people who really understand the world are the literal children of billionaires."
7: Yes.
6: What does that even mean?
7: It's a great question. But that's the thing. There's a lot of hocus pocus involved here. Justin doesn't really know how to rule the world. I mean, he can teach you something. He can teach you, as he frequently tells his students, to exceed the limits of your conceivable ambition. But what it really is that he wants to network with kids who he expects to be very successful.
6: Is this a little bit like sports recruiting? They're coaches, they're grown-ups, they're going out to find talented teenagers who might be worth millions to them. This is very similar.
7: Absolutely, except these kids could be worth billions.
6: Somebody might ask what's wrong with that if young people get an opportunity and get rich very quickly for not doing very much, possibly.
7: You know, I think I generally try to say, right, tech is awesome and fraud is bad. And it's one thing to have a system that is designed to inculcate innovation. It's another to have one that enables cut corners to get ahead. There is not a system of accountability that has been set up to check bad behavior. And because the money is being spent so irresponsibly, and because the system is designed for these teenagers to make very, very big promises, to be foisted with something called pre-idea funding was the newest new thing when I arrived.
6: Pre-idea funding.
7: Pre-idea funding.
6: Describe, please.
7: Before you even have the glimmer of a concept of a company, if you are one of these most promising teenagers, a VC might hand you hundreds of thousands of dollars, even more than $1 million, and say, "Hey, when you make a company with this, call me."
6: I want people to know, if they don't, your parents are very well-known journalists, both of them. What happens when you are the son of well-known journalists and you go into journalism at the student paper and you break what turns out to be a national story? What's it like after that?
7: Well, yeah, I never wanted to be a journalist because I knew I could never do it like they do. But I showed up a few weeks after my grandfather had died, was when I started Stanford. And I've never, ever heard anyone talk about student journalism more. He wasn't a journalist, but he loved his time on the college paper.
6: Hmm.
7: And so I showed up and I thought I would do it as a way to feel close to him. And within a few months, everything had sort of spiraled from there.
6: You tell a story in the book that begins with a butt dial.
7: Yeah. There was this guy who pretended that he was my friend, and he butt dialed me one night from the bar, I think it was, where he and someone else were talking about how noxious I was and how, quote unquote, nauseating they found me. And that was a really eye-opening moment that, you know, I had to be careful in every interaction because people weren't being honest with me about how they felt.
6: What did you do after that?
7: I didn't necessarily react in the best way in freshman year, facing all the pressure that I did. I certainly crumbled at various points.
6: You describe yourself taking opioids after this butt dial incident.
7: Yes, I made the incredibly poor decision. This was soon after my second grandfather, my papoozy, had passed away. And I was overdosing on the floor of my dorm room with my friends just on the other side of the door, having no idea what was happening. But thankfully, I made it out. And at Stanford, you know, there's this thing that people call duck syndrome, mm-hmm. where, you know, like a duck, you appear to be gliding above the surface, presenting effortless achievement. But beneath the surface, your legs are paddling desperately just to keep afloat. And it was very important for me in this book not to do that, to sort of puncture this myth of effortless perfection. Because really, the appearance of perfection is the central theme of this book. That is Stanford. This is a place that is culturally insistent on appearance.
6: Now you're close to graduation. You're planning to be a journalist?
7: I love the ability to look for a story and, you know, that my efforts will directly determine whether or not something is known. So I'm sure that in some way or another, that's in my future.
6: Theo Baker, it's a pleasure talking with you. Thank you so much.
7: Thank you so much for having me.
6: The book is called How to Rule the World. We reached out to Stanford University for comment and have not heard back.

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0: Across Africa, U.S. funding of HIV/AIDS programs is being changed dramatically. And in Mozambique, doctors are battling the disease alongside big infrastructure challenges, like access to electricity and water.
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3: Live from NPR News in Washington, I'm Dave Mattingly. President Trump continues to express optimism the U.S. and Iran will agree to extend their ceasefire by 60 days. Writing on Truth Social this morning, Trump repeated what he said previously, that Iran really wants to make a deal. Hungary's newly elected prime minister, Péter Majdor, says if the country's president does not resign, he will launch legal proceedings to remove him from office. Majdor's victory ousted Viktor Orban from power, as NPR's Rob Schmitz reports.
4: Majdor's center-right Tisa party ousted Orban in a landslide election victory in April and pledged to remove several figures appointed by Orban. Majdor is accusing Hungarian President Tomas Sulyok of failing to represent national unity and serving the sole interests of Orban and his government. Hungary's president is elected by parliament, and Sulyok, whose term runs through 2029, has refused to resign. Majdor says the legislative process to forcibly remove Sulyok from office would take around a month and involve what he called, quote, removing all the puppets who took part in dismantling the rule of law and democracy in Hungary. Orban's Fidesz party says Majdor is issuing an unlawful ultimatum. Rob Schmitz, NPR News, Berlin.
3: California tech giant NVIDIA has unveiled new, more powerful computer chips it says will bring advanced AI to desktops and laptops. This is NPR News. The wife of Maine Democratic Senate candidate Graham Platner is speaking out in response to news reports about her husband's sexually explicit text messages. Amy Gertner's comments appear in a video on YouTube, as NPR's Camila Domonoske reports.
5: On Saturday, the Wall Street Journal reported that Gertner had told her husband's campaign about sexually explicit text messages he had sent other women as part of a process checking for any risks to his bid for Senate. Gertner and Platner were married in 2023. In her video, Gertner said that being newly married while going through infertility and a Senate campaign was hard, but that counseling helps.
6: No marriage is perfect, and I don't want a perfect marriage. I want my marriage.
5: She criticized the media for spreading gossip instead of talking about issues. Camila Domonoske, NPR News.
3: Authorities in North Carolina say they've arrested the man wanted for the fatal shooting of a sheriff's deputy in Southwest Virginia. The suspect, Michael Puckett, was located last night with the help of a drone. The deputy was shot while conducting a welfare check at a house. Pro Football Hall of Famer Raymond Berry has died. The longtime Baltimore Colts wide receiver and one-time New England Patriots head coach was 93 years old. On Wall Street, the Dow is down 178 points. I'm Dave Mattingly in Washington.
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11: It's Morning Edition from NPR News. I'm Steve Inskeep in Washington, D.C.
12: And I'm A. Martinez in Culver City, California. President Trump's anti-weaponization fund is facing scrutiny in the courts.
11: Judges issued two orders in one day at the end of last week. First, a judge temporarily blocked the government from establishing the president's settlement fund to reimburse people who claim the federal government targeted them. Then another judge said she would investigate Trump's settlement with himself. The president arranged the payoffs in a deal with agencies he controls.
12: NPR's Jacqueline Diaz is with us to break all of this down. So Jacqueline, remind us where we are with this fund.
13: So there were a few developments on Friday. This anti-weaponization fund was created by the DOJ, and it was part of a settlement of President Trump's civil lawsuit against the IRS. Trump sued his own government back in January for the leak of his tax returns in 2019. The DOJ set aside almost $1.8 billion for this fund. People who feel like they were targeted by the federal government can apply for this fund and get payouts for damages. Groups like the nonprofit Democracy Forward sued the government over this whole program. And on Friday, a judge temporarily blocked the DOJ from moving forward with the fund. That means no payouts right now. She's now thinking about whether to grant a longer-term pause. Trump's lawyers have about 2 weeks to respond.
12: All right, so Steve earlier mentioned another judge. What about that other judge?
13: Yeah, so the original federal judge who oversaw Trump's lawsuit over his tax return leaks also weighed in on Friday. That judge, Judge Kathleen Williams, had earlier dismissed the case after the government and Trump settled. Before dismissing it, she expressed some concerns. She said she was worried that Trump and the IRS, which is obviously a part of his government, weren't really on opposite sides and that the court itself might be a, quote, victim of fraud. 35 retired federal judges weighed in and urged Judge Williams to take another look. And stay with me here. Judge Williams said she's going to consider that. She's giving Trump's lawyers until June 12th to respond. Trump supporters have really wanted something like this to exist, but there's a lot of legal obstacles here for the president to get his fund up and running.
12: Yeah, now you say some supporters wanted this. How have some lawmakers responded to the fund?
13: Well, there's some serious bipartisan pushback to this whole program. Republican Senate Majority Leader John Thune has said previously that he is not a big fan of this fund. But the loudest critics have been, naturally, Democrats. Some top Democrats are really concerned with another part of the settlement. That is one that bars the U.S. government from taking action over past tax returns filed by Trump, his companies, and his family. One Democrat, Jamie Raskin of Maryland, said on Friday that Congress should not have to wait for the courts and has the power to act itself.
12: How has the Trump administration responded to this criticism?
13: President Trump and other folks in the White House have said repeatedly that he does not get any personal benefit from this fund. And the Justice Department has defended its legality. The DOJ, for its part, did not respond to a request for comment from NPR. We do know that some Trump supporters who feel like they've been targeted by the DOJ have started applying for the fund. So far, that's included Michael Caputo, a Trump ally and former Health and Human Services spokesman. He has said he and his family were targeted by the Biden administration. Acting Attorney General Todd Blanche is sure to get questions about the weaponization fund and who might benefit when he testifies before a House budget hearing on Tuesday.
12: All right, that's NPR's Jacqueline Diaz. Jacqueline, thanks for laying all this out for us.
13: Thank you.
11: Judge Kathleen Williams says she chose to examine the president's settlement with himself at the request of 35 former federal judges. They wrote a letter. One of those judges is John Jones III, appointed by President George W. Bush, who served for many years and is now president of Dickinson College. Judge, welcome.
1: Good morning, Steve.
11: What strikes you when you read the judge's statement? I mean Judge Williams here.
1: Well, it looks like Judge Williams may have been looking for an opportunity, Steve, to open this case. And, of course, I and my retired judge colleagues gave her that opportunity by filing a motion to have her do that. The order itself, I would characterize as terse and rather ominous, because what she invokes in the order is Federal Rule of Civil Procedure 11. And broken down in sort of layperson's parlance, Rule 11 requires that lawyers be honest and reasonable when filing lawsuits, and they not do so for an improper purpose. Here, the fear is collusion, which would be an improper purpose. And if you violate Rule 11, you can be sanctioned. And she's warning right up front that she may do that.
11: When we talk about collusion, what we mean is the president was effectively on both sides of this case, and therefore the lawyers on both sides of this case. The question she's asking anyway is, did they collude to make this case go away?
1: Well, that's exactly right. And she, as your reporter said, she identified that as an issue before the settlement. Ordered briefing, if we remember the timing, and then several days before the briefs were due, they pulled the suit down, the plaintiffs did. Notably, the defendants did not even enter an appearance. They didn't interpose a defense in the case. There's nobody on the side of the agencies, which is pretty remarkable. And in her order, she commented that she understood that there was a memo that sort of sketched out a defense, including the statute of limitations and some other defenses. And despite that memo, no defense whatsoever was interposed against the suit.
11: I guess we should be clear. When we say no defense was interposed, what you're saying is that we, the taxpayers, had nobody speaking for us. The government is supposed to speak for us, works for us, but instead they seem to have stood aside for the citizen who was aggrieved and was able to give them orders, the president.
1: Bluntly, Steve, they rolled over and played dead. This is a massive lawsuit, and they defended lawsuits of this nature before. There were other people who had their returns leaked, and the government did defend those lawsuits. So in this particular case, it was notable to the judge that they didn't even try. And that is, you know, I think pretty unprecedented.
11: Very briefly, should the president have been entitled to something? I mean, there was this third party contractor who seems to have leaked his tax returns.
1: Well, I think you probably could firewall the sort of collusive nature of the suit if you tried to do it. I'm not sure precisely how, but there may have been a way to do it. But that's not what happened here. And, you know, you have this settlement that occurs surreptitiously. And really beyond the parameters of what the subject matter was in the suit. And that flies in the face, as the judge also pointed out, of the justice manual. So, you know, it's not a normal settlement by any stretch of the imagination.
11: Beyond the parameters, of course, what you mean is the settlement is not about tax leakage. It's about January 6th. Judge, thanks so much.
1: Yes, for personal damages. That's right.
11: That's former federal judge John Jones III. Appreciate your insights. Thank you, sir.
1: Thanks, Steve.
11: This is NPR News.
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0: I'm Peter O'Dowd. 5 years ago, neuroscientist David Linden was diagnosed with cancer and given 6 to 18 months to live. 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
1: People really want to hear certain things. 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
6: Good morning, May Martinez. U.S. men's national soccer team midfielder Brendan Aaronson skipped practice Friday because he got married. The team is getting ready for the World Cup, and his teammates said they plan to FaceTime in the ceremony. But the honeymoon will have to wait. Aaronson was back to training on Saturday, which makes me think this was a missed opportunity to have the ceremony on the pitch. Aaronson's a midfielder, and he could have said, I do at midfield. I have so many great ideas. It's Morning Edition.
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8: This is statewide news from Alaska Public Media. I'm Ava White. Anybody hoping to throw their hat in the ring to be Alaska's next governor, senator, congressman, or state legislator is running out of time. The deadline to run for statewide office is 5 p.m. today. There are already 20 candidates running for governor and dozens more seeking other state and federal offices. And as Alaska Public Media's Eric Sturm reports, there are three things to watch as the deadline approaches.
9: Thing one to look out for is late surprise entries. We've had several of those recently. Former Governor Bill Walker filed paperwork Thursday and says he'll most likely join the race for governor. U.S. Senator Dan Sullivan also has a new challenger, a Petersburg teacher who, in a fun twist, is also named Dan Sullivan. And there was yet another entry into the governor's race Friday as former state legislator Liesl McGuire filed a letter of intent, bringing the field of candidates to 20. McGuire spent 16 years representing Anchorage in the House and Senate, and in 2024 chaired the No on 2 campaign, opposing the repeal of open primaries and ranked choice voting. She says she'd like to build a better relationship between the legislature and the governor.
10: I don't approach leadership from a partisan point of view. I approach it from a people point of view and a problems and solutions point of view.
9: McGuire serves as a Republican in the state legislature, and she's still registered with the GOP, but she says she has reservations about the current direction of the party and hasn't decided whether to officially change her party affiliation before filing to run on Monday. McGuire does have a running mate, though, independent Elizabeth Rexford, who most recently worked as a legislative staffer for a Fairbanks Republican. And that brings us to thing two on the things to watch list, running mates. Candidates have to indicate who will run alongside them for lieutenant governor. And finding someone to put their life on hold to run for a relatively low-profile office where the pay is $140,000 a year is no small feat. That's according to first-time Republican gubernatorial candidate and Anchorage podiatrist Matt Halala.
11: I heard it from probably three candidates that it would be a big pay cut for them to become a lieutenant governor here.
9: Halala did eventually find a running mate in former Wasilla Republican Representative Jesse Sumner. Halala says he was looking for someone young, 30s or 40s, and he says Sumner's experience in government and the construction industry is an asset.
11: I have not known him long, but he's a perfect fit.
9: Two more made announcements in recent days, including Republican former Revenue Commissioner Adam Crum, who picked Bob Craig, a former VA hospital front desk clerk who was most recently CEO of an Anchorage cardiology practice. Crum says he'd task Craig with leading a cost-cutting effort similar to Elon Musk's Department of Government Efficiency.
12: He's a great guy when it comes to leadership skills, organization, and process, understanding government function, and that's the key thing in lieutenant governor.
9: And Democratic Anchorage Senator Matt Klayman picked Sarah Skeel, the chief administrator for Providence Alaska Medical Center.
13: Sarah Skeel is just a very bright, talented, capable woman with really strong and vast experience in the healthcare field. I'm really pleased to have her part of the team.
9: Mat-Su Borough Mayor Edna DeVries, a Republican, named Talkeetna physician George Hightower as her would-be number two, according to the Division of Elections, and more are set to announce soon. Even then, some prominent candidates do not have anyone beside them on the ticket, notably Republicans Treg Taylor and Nancy Dahlstrom. Taylor and Dahlstrom didn't return phone calls on Friday. And that's thing three to watch, attrition. Will all the candidates who've announced a run actually make it to the August primary? Halila, the Anchorage podiatrist, says he expects some candidates to drop out ahead of the 5 p.m. Monday deadline.
11: And I'm sure they were maybe thinking the same about me. So I do still imagine at least three or four would maybe just let it expire. The ones that haven't filed yet.
9: He didn't say who. For now, though, with just a few days to go, the field is only growing. Reporting in Juneau, I'm Eric Stone.
8: This is Alaska Public Media. It's Monday, June 1st. I hope you had a great weekend. Good morning and thanks for tuning in. It's 6:50. Right now at the Anchorage International Airport, it's 43 degrees with clear skies, 38 degrees in northeast Anchorage, in Eagle River, 36 degrees, and up in Wasilla, 43 degrees and fair skies. It's a chilly morning here in Anchorage, but it's the start to a beautiful week. In Anchorage today, expect some clouds, otherwise sunny skies with a high near 60 degrees, mostly cloudy overnight with temperatures dropping near 50. The forecast tomorrow calls for mostly sunny skies with a high near 68 degrees and more sun on Wednesday with a high in the mid-70s. The sun will set this evening at 11:20. We're gaining about 3.5 minutes of daylight in Anchorage today. 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
18: From Marketplace, I'm Nancy Marshall-Genzer in Washington. Dollar General reports earnings tomorrow. The company's stock already jumped last week after one of its rivals, the Dollar Tree, reported a great first quarter. Its comparable store sales were up 3.5%. This hints at a growing consumer demand for deals. So we asked Marketplace's Stephanie Hughes to check in on the dollar store ecosystem.
20: Dana Kenlin has been in the market for some travel-sized toiletry bottles. She could have got them at the drugstore that's 20 feet from her house. But instead, she went out of her way to drive to this Dollar Tree in East Baltimore.
21: And you looked up the prices for both of these before you came in?
22: Actually, I did. Yeah. I get paid Friday, so I'm trying to just limit the things that I buy until Friday.
20: Panlin works as a security officer. She's also a single mom who keeps to a pretty strict budget. And she says shopping here helps.
0: I just feel relieved. I guess more so like I'm not really overspending on certain things.
20: Another advantage to dollar stores, they're usually close to where people live, says Bloomberg intelligence analyst Jennifer Bartashas.
1: And so it's a very easy, quick place for people to stop and pick up a few essentials without having to drive a long distance.
20: Which is particularly attractive right now with elevated gas prices. Bartashas says dollar stores now offer a bigger assortment of items. Think craft supplies, tools, graduation balloons. And they're also pulling in higher income consumers looking for deals.
1: And so the question will be for these chains going forward, how do they hang on to those higher income households who have the capacity to spend more when they're in the stores?
20: And how do they get those big spenders to pop in more often? In Baltimore, I'm Stephanie Hughes from Marketplace.
18: Let's do the numbers. The Dow is down 264 points. That's about 0.5%. The S&P 500 is also down about 0.1%. And the NASDAQ is actually up about 0.5%. The 10-year Treasury yield is down at 4.51%. Later this week, we'll get the government's big hiring and unemployment reports, a key read on how the economy is holding up as oil markets remain unsettled. Speaking of oil, prices are up sharply this morning. International Brent crude is trading at $97 a barrel. West Texas Intermediate, the U.S. benchmark, is above $90 a barrel.
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18: States are moving quickly to roll out their own AI laws. According to the National Conference of State Legislatures, a third of the states have enacted 127 laws regulating AI. The rapid growth of state AI laws comes as Congress debates whether federal rules should override state regulations. A new project called Mapping AI is trying to track the organizations, policymakers, and public figures shaping AI policy. Anushree Chaudhry is a doctoral candidate at the University of Cambridge. Sophia Wang is a research associate at Outliers Fund, a venture capital firm. They're the co-leads of

0: tensions or disagreements over AI policy?
1: Yeah, definitely. I think often we try to view the left and right on an issue like AI as the right, maybe wanting to accelerate the development of this technology and the left wanting to restrict it. But actually, there's a lot more issue-specific agreement on things like chip export controls. So a lot of people want to restrict exporting a lot of the hardware that goes into making these AI systems possible to China. Almost everyone across the aisle agrees that there should be some kind of liability for developers, companies that make a model that causes some kind of harm that could be for child safety, mental health, misinformation. And then some pretty big areas of disagreement, I think federal preemption of local regulation that's trying to pause or restrict AI development is pretty deeply bipartisan issue.
0: I'm curious about why you decided to launch this huge project in your spare time, I suppose.
1: I do think a lot of people our age and just in general are feeling a huge lack of agency in understanding how to navigate something that's changing so quickly. So this tool was actually our way of bringing agency into understanding the space as a starting point to see what points of leverage there are in how both we can contribute and maybe get the public more involved.
0: I can relate to that feeling of a lack of control. Sophia, what about you? What led you to do this in your spare time?
2: AI is this kind of like rapidly evolving technology that's starting to collide with almost every other technological domain. And I see this very actively in the space industry where I have formal background and also just in market trends. And our way of making an impact in this space is trying to create a transparency tool. We see this as kind of an opportunity for the public to get involved, even if they are not sort of in Silicon Valley themselves developing these models. They have really important feedback to give.
0: Anushree Chaudhary and Sophia Wang are the co-leads on Mapping AI, a project designed to track who's influencing artificial intelligence. Thank you both.
2: Thank you so much.
1: Thank you so much for having us.
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9: Good morning. What's the U.S. plan for a peace deal that reopens the Strait of Hormuz? The U.S. and Iran traded fire again over the weekend, and now Iran is saying it suspended talks with the U.S. It's Morning Edition from NPR News.
10: Democrats' chances to win the Senate depend on Graham Plattner of Maine. I'm E. Martinez.
11: And I'm Steve Inskeep. He's an oyster farmer with revelations about his past, including one over the weekend. He tells Layla voters want a real person representing them. Also, President Trump started the Board of Peace by demanding billion-dollar entrance fees. Why is there no money in one of its bank accounts? It's Monday, June 1st. This day in 1990, President George H.W. Bush and Soviet President Mikhail Gorbachev agreed to stop making chemical weapons. The news is next.
12: Live from NPR News in Washington, I'm Libby Casey. Iran's semi-official news agency is reporting that Tehran is suspending talks with the U.S. over Israel's operations in Lebanon and Gaza. Iran's Tasnim news agency, which is associated with the Islamic Revolutionary Guard Corps, said today that Tehran is suspending all communication through intermediaries with the U.S. There is no immediate confirmation from senior Iranian officials that messages, mostly relayed via Pakistan between the warring parties, were being suspended. Ukraine targeted oil.

0: Oil and gas infrastructure in several regions of Russia over the weekend. The attacks are the latest in a growing campaign of Ukrainian strikes on Russia's energy industry that Kyiv calls long-range sanctions. From Moscow, NPR's Charles Maines reports.
1: Ukraine said its drone struck an oil refinery in the Russian city of Saratov, some 500 miles to the southeast of Moscow, with the local governor confirming damage to civilian infrastructure. Separately, authorities in Russia's southern Krasnodar region said a drone struck a large fuel depot, causing a massive fire. Months of Ukrainian attacks have degraded Russia's oil export capacity, by some estimates up to 40%.
0: That's NPR's Charles Maines. Three Ebola vaccine candidates are being fast-tracked for development by the Coalition for Epidemic Preparedness, a global health organization. NPR's Jonathan Lambert reports.
2: The Ebola outbreak centered in the Democratic Republic of Congo is already one of the largest on record, with over 1,100 suspected cases. It's driven by a rarer species of Ebola, Bundibugyo, for which there are no approved vaccines or treatments. But there are several candidate vaccines, and three will receive millions of dollars to jumpstart development. One is a Bundibugyo version of the Ervbo vaccine, which was approved for a different Ebola strain. Another is being developed by the University of Oxford using a platform similar to the Oxford AstraZeneca COVID vaccine. And the third is an mRNA vaccine from Moderna. It takes time for manufacturers to make enough product for clinical trials, so it'll likely be several months before any candidate reaches the outbreak. Jonathan Lambert, NPR News.
0: Congress returns to Washington this week after a Memorial Day break, but the problems they left behind haven't gotten any easier. NPR's Eric McDaniel has more.
3: In order to pass a party-line bill to fund immigration enforcement operations for the rest of Trump's term, the rules say Senate Republicans have to allow Democrats the chance to put amendments up for a vote. That's become a problem. Democrats are planning an amendment to ban President Trump's new fund of taxpayer dollars for those claiming to be victims of politically motivated prosecutions. And GOP leaders think the amendment has more than enough Republican support to pass. It's an awkward situation for the party in power and one that could provoke the ire of the president. Some hoped the president would walk away from what he describes as an anti-weaponization fund while lawmakers were back home meeting with constituents. That didn't happen. Eric McDaniel, NPR News, Washington.
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4: You're listening to Statewide News from Alaska Public Media. I'm Ava White. Three climbers on Denali, North America's tallest peak, have died after a fall late last Wednesday. The Associated Press reports that a Latvian mountaineering group released the information Friday. Mountaineering rangers rescued a fourth climber last Thursday. They were part of a seven-person mountaineering expedition traversing the West Buttress Route, the most popular route to the over 20,000-foot summit. The fall happened near Denali Pass, which is about 18,200 feet. More than 130 people have died on the mountain in the park's history. 1,000 to 1,200 climbers attempt to reach the top each year, mostly during May and June. Two people died on Denali last year, both of them skiers. A Juneau lawmaker's bill that seeks to increase state funding for free legal aid to vulnerable Alaskans passed into law without the governor's signature late last month. House Bill 48 allows the legislature to boost funding to the Alaska Legal Services Corporation, a nonprofit that provides free civil legal aid to low-income Alaskans. It targets issues like housing disputes, domestic violence, and tribal self-government. Maggie Hum is the executive director of the Alaska Legal Services Corporation. While the U.S. Constitution guarantees people's right to a criminal attorney, it doesn't for civil cases. Hum says the bill's passing is a major milestone toward closing Alaska's gap in access to justice.
5: I think there is not always the recognition of how many legal problems individuals face, and particularly low-income individuals, and how impactful those legal issues, if they go unresolved, can be on a family.
4: Democratic House Representative Sarah Hannon sponsored the bill. It passed both bodies with Republican crossover support in early May. In an interview, Hannon said the change will allow the legislature to provide more reliable support to the nonprofit that offers aid to low-income Alaskans.
6: The hope is this is a much more stable and predictable amount of funding from the state to assist Alaska Legal Services with delivering legal services to poor Alaskans.
4: Right now, state law sets aside 10% of the fees paid annually to the Alaska court system to go to the nonprofit. Hannon's bill amends state statute to increase that to 25%, providing an estimated $400,000 in additional funding. The change takes effect on August 23rd. This is Alaska Public Media.
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10: It's Morning Edition from NPR News. I'm Steve Inskeep in Washington, D.C.
11: And I'm A. Martinez in Culver City, California. At the official level, there are ceasefires in both the Iran war and the Lebanon war, yet we have reports this morning of fighting on both fronts.
10: The U.S. and Iran have been trading long-distance fire, while Israel is expanding ground operations in Lebanon, even capturing a castle. Now Iran says it's suspending talks with the United States. In a few moments, we'll talk with a State Department spokesman. We begin with the facts.
11: We're joined by NPR's Greg Myrie in Tel Aviv. Greg, let's start off with the fighting in Iran.
12: Yeah, the U.S. military says American aircraft fired on a number of Iranian sites over the weekend. Now, they include a radar station, some drones, and a command center for drones. And this included an attack on Keshem Island in the Strait of Hormuz. Now, the U.S. says it acted because Iran had earlier shot down a U.S. Predator drone. The U.S. military says this U.S. drone was flying over international waters. And just this morning, Iran says it's fired on a U.S. military base in the region. It didn't say which one. However, Kuwait's military says the country has come under attack from missiles and drones and defended itself. And the U.S. does have a number of bases in Kuwait.
11: Okay, so where does this leave talks to end the war in Iran?
12: President Trump remains confident. He took to True Social this morning and said, quote, Iran really wants to make a deal and it will be a good one for the USA. And then he went on to say, just sit back and relax. It will all work out well in the end. It always does. But just a few hours later, an Iranian news agency said Iran's negotiating team would stop exchanging messages with the United States. The report by the Tasnim news agency said it was in response to Israel's ongoing military operations in Lebanon and Gaza. The U.S. and Iran have been going back and forth, exchanging proposals, mostly through Pakistan. Now, we should caution that this is coming from a news agency considered close to Iran's Revolutionary Guards, but we haven't heard this directly from a top Iranian official.
11: All right, so that's Iran. Let's now turn to Lebanon. That's where Israel claimed military advances over the weekend.
12: Yeah, Israeli forces captured this 900-year-old hilltop castle in southern Lebanon, and it's part of Israel's deepest push into that country in decades. An Israeli flag is now flying over the Beaufort Castle, and from this site, the Israelis have a commanding view over southern Lebanon. The Israelis say Hezbollah was using this area to fire on nearby northern Israel. And this is a historic castle that carries a huge amount of symbolism. It was the scene of battles ever since the Crusaders built it back in the 12th century. And more recently, Israel captured it in a bloody battle during a 1982 invasion of Lebanon. Israel remained there until it withdrew from Lebanon in 2000. So this raises memories of that long Israeli occupation and certainly questions about how long Israel plans to stay this time.
11: How much is the fighting in Lebanon tied to efforts to end the Iran war?
12: Yeah, they're very closely related. Fighting in Lebanon certainly complicates the Iran talks and could potentially undermine them. Iran issues almost daily statements supporting Hezbollah, and it says peace efforts must address the wars in both Iran and Lebanon. Yet Israel's Prime Minister Benjamin Netanyahu keeps saying he wants Israeli forces to keep going in Lebanon. Just this morning, he issued a statement saying he's ordered the military to attack Hezbollah's strongholds in the southern suburbs of Beirut.
11: That's NPR's Greg Myrie in Tel Aviv. Greg, thanks.
12: Sure thing, eh?
10: A little bit earlier this morning, before Iran suspended talks, we got in the line with Tommy Pigott, who is the spokesman for Secretary of State Marco Rubio. Good morning, sir.
13: Hey, good morning.
10: We heard Greg Myrie describe exchanges of fire near the Strait of Hormuz. Of course, there's also action in Lebanon. Does this still count as a ceasefire?
13: Well, look, fundamentally what we're seeing and what we've seen periodically is that the United States military is going to take action to defend our interests, defend our soldiers, defensive action, and that's what's key here. The Secretary of State recently describing that on a trip to Italy as well. I think that's a common sense approach, having defensive action when necessary. Of course, the president describing how the Iranian regime wants a deal, and he has been very clear. There's no secret what the president wants here from the very beginning, to prevent the Iranian regime from having a nuclear weapon, and he's been very transparent on that.
10: And he believes-
13: when it comes to Lebanon, for example, our role here, our goal here in Lebanon is to create the space for good faith conversations to happen between the government of Lebanon and the government of Israel. In this context, we have seen Hezbollah launch hundreds of missile and rocket attacks trying to derail these conversations. So we're trying to see these conversations move forward, but we're not going to expect Israel to take attacks from a terrorist organization without any ability to defend itself.
10: Got it. Lots to follow up on there. First, to your knowledge, how did the president respond to the document that he was apparently shown on Friday that included some possible terms for peace?
13: Well, the president has been very clear he wants to see a good deal here. And the president describing over the weekend that we are close to a circumstance, in his belief, of having a deal. But we're not going to have a deal that doesn't address some of the important parameters the president has outlined from the beginning. I think a distinction here in context is we're not going to have a situation where we have a similar deal to the JCPOA, which we view as giving the Iranian regime a roadmap to a nuclear weapon.
10: Oh, this is the Obama administration deal in 2015. Go on.
13: Indeed, yes. So we're going to make sure that this deal is a stronger deal than that, ensures the Iranian regime will not have a nuclear weapon. And the president being clear that we're going to see this objective be fulfilled one way or another. His preference has always been diplomacy, a diplomatic deal. He is a deal maker. But he's going to see the objective fulfilled here that the Iranian regime cannot have a nuclear weapon.
10: Is it your understanding that his answer was no to the terms that were laid before him on Friday?
13: What I can say is that we don't have a deal yet, the president yet to announce that. And ultimately, the president's going to make sure that he sees this objective be fulfilled.
10: Some Republicans a week ago were dismayed by the idea that the United States might, as part of this deal, unfreeze Iranian assets, in effect a payment that could be billions of dollars. The president did discuss this as the week went on. So under what circumstances would the United States be willing to send money to Iran, if any?
13: Well, the president being clear on Truth Social that there is going to be no exchange of money over the short term here, or no imminent exchange of money. Ultimately, we have that economic fury package, a maximum pressure campaign that has been implemented from the beginning of this administration. And that is something that has been added to continually, including in recent weeks, in order to make sure we're targeting the financing capabilities for the Iranian regime to continue their malign activities, terrorist proxies, weapons programs, etc. So we have those programs in place. And of course, all those programs are contingent on changes in behavior. So I can't predict the future, what will happen. But ultimately, we've been clear, the president's been very clear that the Iranian regime is not going to have the finances they need to do malign activities.
10: He said on Truth Social, no short-term conveyance of money to the Iranians. But he also said on Wednesday, this is at a cabinet meeting, a quote from the president, we have control of money that they claim is theirs. We'll keep control of that money. When they behave properly and when they do what's right, we'll let them have their money. But right now, we're not doing that. It does sound like, in the longer term, that giving Iran some of these frozen assets would be part of the deal.
13: Well, built into any sort of sanctions package, if you read through the released Treasury state, you'll see that contingent for changes in sanctions policy are behavior. That's built into a lot of these policies. So again, that requires predicting the future. But ultimately, the president wants to make a deal. He wants to see peace throughout the region. He wants to see prosperity, including for the Iranian people. So if we're in a circumstance where the Iranian regime completely changes their behavior, you know, that's built into these sanctions policies. Ultimately, though, we're not going to see a similar deal to the JCPOA, which unlocked frozen funds for the Iranian regime and did not see the results necessary to actually prevent the Iranian regime from getting a nuclear weapon.
10: Oh, wait a minute. So they might unlock funds for the Iranian regime, but you would want stricter terms having to do with the nuclear program. That would be the difference in your mind.
13: Well, I think the difference would be, and I'm not saying necessarily that. What I'm saying here is that built into any sort of sanctions policy is the idea that change of behaviors could lead to changes in sanctions policy. That's built into any sanctions policy, but ultimately, we have that maximum pressure campaign to stop malign activities. So any change in sanctions policy would be contingent on stopping malign activities.
10: The president spoke over the weekend to Lara Trump on Fox News and talked a little bit about the nuclear terms. Let's listen to some of that.
14: One guarantee that I have to have is that there will be no nuclear weapons. They've agreed to that. And it was very interesting. They originally said, we will not develop a nuclear weapon. I said, well, what happens if you buy a nuclear weapon? So now it says we will not develop or in any way purchase a military weapon. That's a big difference.
10: Tommy Pigott, I want to be clear. I've covered Iran for a long time. They always say we never will have a nuclear weapon. They always say we never want a nuclear weapon. And, of course, the United States just doesn't find them credible, doesn't believe that. So here's what I want to know. What is the mechanism that's on the table that would make it believable that Iran would never have a nuclear weapon?
13: Well, that's the process being worked through now, as the president indicated on Truth. Most of the deal that he is considering concerns mechanisms that would prevent the Iranian regime from having a nuclear weapon. That's a key part of this. Part of the discussion is also the nuclear dust, as the president calls it. What happens with that? The fact that we're going to see that destroyed. So there's mechanisms being worked through right now. The president, again, indicating we're close to a deal, but he's been very clear. He's going to make sure that the Iranian regime cannot have a nuclear weapon.
10: And you just don't know what the mechanism is for that? You can't give us any idea?
13: Well, look, the president's discussed a lot of that. There's a whole lot of technicalities here regarding levels of enrichment, et cetera, et cetera, et cetera, that the president's spoken about very openly. I'm not going to get ahead of where a deal finally lands here until that's announced, but ultimately the president's been very clear on this objective.
10: One other thing you raised at the beginning, you said Hezbollah is firing rockets, Israel is going to respond, and we're not going to stop Israel from that. But there is a situation in which Iran has said any peace deal must include Lebanon. The Israelis have said we must continue our invasion, our incursion into Lebanon. Does that raise the risk that Israel's pursuing its interests in Lebanon might undermine a broader peace deal or even make it impossible?
13: Well, look, some of the malign activities that we've seen the Iranian regime for decades includes the funding of its terrorist proxies like Hezbollah. Hezbollah has brought nothing but death and destruction to the Lebanese people, drawing the Lebanese people into conflict. What we're seeing right now are specific operations from Israel against Hezbollah. The talks we're seeing regarding Lebanon are between the government of Lebanon and Israel. So the Iranian regime is not a party to those talks. This is between the government of Lebanon and Israel. Those are separate. But of course, in the broader context, we are seeing the Iranian regime funding Hezbollah, which has brought conflict, death, and destruction to Lebanese people. We have a historic opportunity here to bring these parties to the table, government of Lebanon, government of Israel, for long-term peace and prosperity. That's our goal here, to see those talks go forward. And ultimately, the fastest way to de-escalation is for Hezbollah to stop firing.
10: Okay, Tommy Pigott, I hope we continue this discussion. Thanks so much.
13: Thanks for having me on.
10: He's a spokesperson for the United States Department of State, Secretary of State Rubio. This is NPR News.
4: It's Monday, June 1st. I'm Ava White, and you're listening to Alaska Public Media. Thousands of people will converge in Juneau this week to dance, sing, and showcase their indigenous culture. Celebration 2026 officially kicks off on Wednesday with the theme Enduring Strength. The every other year gathering began more than 40 years ago, focused on revitalizing Southeast Alaska Native cultures. The unofficial kickoff to celebration happens tomorrow. Paddlers from various Southeast communities, including Sitka, Petersburg, and Haines, will arrive after completing multi-day journeys. The Grand Entrance Parade through downtown Juneau on Wednesday is the official kickoff, showcasing more than 30 dance groups as they make their way to Centennial Hall. Other events include the Northwest Coast Druid Art Show, the Native Arts Market, traditional food contests, and the ever-popular Toddler Regalia Review. The gathering concludes Sunday with the grand exit downtown. Celebration events will broadcast live on KTOO 360 TV and stream on CAlaskaHeritage.org and KTOO.org/TV. 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
11: It's Morning Edition from NPR News. I'm A. Martinez.
10: And I'm Steve Inskeep. It is hard to trace the money for President Trump's Board of Peace. This international body formed to support reconstruction of Gaza was set up like an exclusive club. Lifetime membership for countries was supposed to cost $1 billion. The World Bank administers the funds, but the official account has not received any contributions from donor countries, including the United States. So where did the money go? Abigail Hausloner broke the story in the Financial Times.
16: This started as a tip that I was exploring about the legality of the board to begin with, to be able to receive money and spend money. And in talking to people who are intimately familiar with this setup, I found out there is no money that has been put in to this account managed by the World Bank.
10: And that is clear to you from talking with sources, people who know.
16: That's from talking to five different sources with direct knowledge.
10: Okay.
16: Confirmed.
10: $0.
16: That's right.
10: Does that mean that nobody paid the money?
16: No. So what's interesting is there have been some donations to the board. They have just gone around this mechanism that was set up for this purpose. So instead, and this has been done in a sort of secretive roundabout way, but we've learned about donations from the United Arab Emirates and from Morocco. There may also have been from private groups that we don't know about that have gone directly into the JP Morgan account that the board has direct access to. What's noteworthy about that is there's no requirement there, right, that they report, that anyone reports who's donating, how much, how it's being spent. Whereas the World Bank account allows the donor countries to have a say effectively in sort of policy that guides this spending. With this, there's no such reporting requirement. It's a private bank account. We only know that some of this money is meant to go towards Palestinian police training, towards the board's salaries.
10: But has any money gone to Gaza?
16: No. This fund was established and the Board of Peace was established with the idea that this was going to be this international body to oversee the rebuilding of post-war Gaza. None of this money is being spent inside Gaza. There's still no Palestinian transitional government operating inside Gaza.
10: There's nobody to receive the money.
16: There's no one to receive the money is what the Board of Peace says. Yeah. There's also been no resolution to the laws or regulations that would govern this kind of spending, this kind of reconstruction.
10: Has the Board of Peace been able to use the power of its backers, the United States, the UK, other countries, to force any changes in Gaza?
16: No, look, Gaza is still effectively a war zone. There was this big ceasefire announced last fall. That's what, you know, sort of gave rise to Trump's concept of a board of peace. The ceasefire is largely a ceasefire in name. Fighting continues. The vast majority of the population continues to live in very dire humanitarian circumstances. There's aid flowing in, but none of this next phase for Gaza that was outlined by Trump in unveiling the board, we never got there.
10: What has the Board of Peace told you when you asked about your findings?
16: They said that multiple different accounts were set up and that donors just so happened to prefer the JP Morgan account as a destination for their funds over the World Bank account. They couldn't explain why exactly that would be the preference. They just said that that was their preference.
10: Abigail Hausloner of the Financial Times, thanks for coming by.
16: Thank you, Steve.
10: Now, the Board of Peace told Hausloner, as we heard, that there's nobody in Gaza to receive and spend money for rebuilding. And, quote, we're not hoarding money in a bank account and then awarding contracts for things that can't be delivered.
11: Downtown Kyiv is rebuilding after Russian missile attacks last week. The strike destroyed dozens of homes, schools, and businesses in the center of Ukraine's capital. New owners of a cafe who had just opened their doors a few hours earlier found themselves sifting through wreckage. Here's NPR's Hanna Palamarenko.
17: The morning after the strike in Kyiv, the city's center is filled with the sounds of cleanup. Glass being swept, rubble hauled away, windows boarded up. The state emergency service is clearing debris from the destroyed Chernobyl Museum. The day before, this place sounded completely different. Next door to the Chernobyl Museum, husband and wife Yevhen Prusak and Olena Sayenko were opening their own coffee shop, Hogo. They cut the red ribbon. There were flowers on the street. A DJ was playing. It was beautiful, fun, and energetic, Prusak recalls. After a busy opening day, the couple went home, tired but elated. I woke up to the whistling sound of a missile, says Prusak. The coffee shop's alarm had gone off, and the couple immediately drove to the scene without waiting for the all clear. Sayenko filmed the damage, unable to hold back her sobs. The windows, the refrigerators, everything here was smashed, says Sayenko. As another wave of attacks hit the city, the couple took shelter. By early morning, Prusak was back at the coffee shop, peeking through the damage. I checked the equipment, the coffee machine and the grinder. They were working, so I started making coffee. I just gave it a try, says Prusak. The couple decided to launch a fundraising campaign to rebuild the cafe. Prusak says the support reflects coffee's role in Ukrainian culture, which is much more than just a morning routine. We don't just serve customers. We offer hospitality, says Prusak. He adds that shared experience of the aftermath have brought local business owners closer together. I've stopped drinking coffee at my place, says Prusak. He now goes across the street for coffee as they share updates and advice on rebuilding. As crews clear rubble from the neighboring Chernobyl Museum, Sayenko and Prusak serve coffee and treats at the cafe's few remaining tables and chairs, waiting for an assessment of the damage. Like the rest of Ukraine, they see only one option: rebuild and carry on. Hanna Polomarenko, NPR News, Kyiv.
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19: Live from NPR News, I'm Lakshmi Singh. Iran is suspending all talks through intermediaries with the United States, the semi-official state news agency Tasnim says, because of Israel's expanding military presence in Lebanon and in Gaza. It was only hours ago President Trump struck an optimistic tone on social media about the prospects of a peace deal. On NPR's Morning Edition, State Department spokesman Tommy Pigott addressed the question of whether the U.S. and Iran still have a ceasefire given the ongoing hostilities.
20: Fundamentally, what we're seeing and what we've seen periodically is that the United States military is going to take action to defend our interests, defend our soldiers, defensive action, and that's what's key here. The Secretary of State recently describing that on a trip to Italy as well. I think that's a common sense approach, having defensive action when necessary.
19: Bigot on NPR's Morning Edition. Despite a declared ceasefire, the Trump administration says the U.S. military bombed radar and drone targets in Iran after Iranian forces shot down a U.S. drone over the weekend. Fighting's also escalated between Israel and Hezbollah militants in Lebanon. Several more U.S. states hold their primaries tomorrow. Some of the most closely watched congressional and or gubernatorial races are in California, Iowa, New Jersey, and South Dakota. From Washington, this is NPR News. New data about China's economy, which has direct impacts on the U.S. economy, reveal a slowdown in manufacturing activity in May. It raises questions about how much longer China can buffer itself from the effects of the U.S.-Israel war with Iran that set off a global energy crisis of limited supplies and price surges. Hopes of a recovery in Chinese exports to the United States were bolstered after President Trump's state visit to Beijing in mid-May. The same technology used to produce COVID vaccines is behind a new advance in skin cancer treatment. NPR's Allison Arbor reports on a new study in the Journal of Clinical Oncology.
1: Scientists used mRNA technology to create a personalized immunotherapy for melanoma patients who are at high risk of having the cancer come back and spread. Dr. Janice Maynor of NYU is one of the authors of the new study.
2: After 5 years of follow-up, 68.8% of patients who took the combination therapy remained cancer-free.
1: In addition, 92% of patients who received the personalized immunotherapy were still alive at the 5-year mark, a significant reduction in the risk of dying from melanoma. Each year, about 112,000 melanomas are diagnosed in the U.S. It can also spread to organs including the brain and lungs. Melanoma experts say this is a landmark advance in how high-risk melanomas could be treated.
19: That's Allison Aubrey. It's NPR.
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10: It's Morning Edition from NPR News. I'm Steve Inskeep.
11: I'm Martinez.
26: And I'm Leila Fadel. The path to turning the Senate blue runs in part through the state of Maine. And that hinges on the presumptive Democratic nominee, Graham Plattner, an oyster farmer and Marine Corps veteran plagued with scandal. The anti-establishment candidate seemingly came out of nowhere to fight for the seat that Republican Susan Collins has held for nearly 30 years.
27: Everybody knows that this system is built to screw working people. And what we need in this country is a clear political message about who is to blame. Because it isn't immigrants, it's not trans kids, it's billionaires, it's corporations.
26: But Plattner's controversial past keeps catching up with him. Over the weekend, the Wall Street Journal reported that Plattner exchanged sexually explicit messages with multiple women early in his marriage. Soon after the story published, Plattner's wife, Amy Gertner, defended him in a video posted to X.
28: I think it's shameful behavior to spend time and energy and resources on negative ads and negative stories on Graham when all he's trying to do is improve the lives of people who work for a living.
26: The controversies around Plattner don't end there. Last fall, old Reddit posts showing him making racist comments and blaming sexual assault on victims came to light. He's apologized repeatedly since. I recently sat down with him before the weekend's revelations and asked why so many voters had either forgiven him or turned a blind eye.
3: Well, I think it's mostly forgiveness. I mean, because when I explained it, I just pointed out that, look, I've not always been who I am today. I grew up in the infantry. The infantry is a place of hyper-masculinity. It's a place of intense violence. Things that are seen as virtues there are generally not seen as virtues in the normal world. And then I had to struggle with how do I come out of that and integrate back into society. And I think a lot of people recognize that the ability to transform, the ability to change, is kind of just a normal human trait.
26: There was also a tattoo that resembled a Nazi SS symbol. He said he got it on a drunken night with fellow Marines in 2007 and didn't know its Nazi connection.
5: The one thing that I heard from regular people who were trying to figure out whether they believed you, specifically about this tattoo, because you said, I didn't know what it was, but you've also described yourself as a military history buff. And Their question is, how did he not know if he is a military history buff?
3: Because that motif I have seen on French Foreign Legion units. Mm-hmm. I have seen it on U.S. Special Forces ODAs. I've seen it on other Marines. Skulls and crossbones of a myriad of versions are, for fairly obvious reasons, incredibly popular in combat units throughout history. So that's why.
26: I spoke with Plattner last week in Maine as part of our Newsmakers video podcast series. When the latest controversy came to light, I offered a follow-up interview. His campaign said he was too busy, but Plattner provided a statement that said in part that he and his wife went through something hard because of him, and quote, people don't care about gossip or headlines. They care that you're fighting for their hospitals, their paycheck, their kids. Together, though, the controversies raise a big question. Does Graham Plattner have too much baggage to carry on? Or can his political plans that have generated so much enthusiasm carry him through?
3: I mean, I don't think there are a lot of Americans that want the world to think that everything they ever said when they were 25 is who they are forever.
5: But it also still comes up with your own party. I mean, just a few days ago, Congressman Jake Auchincloss said the tattoo that was once on your chest that you've now covered up should be disqualifying, and he wants Maine voters to agree with him, meaning not choose you.
3: Right, so I guess he wants to choose Susan Collins. Interesting choice for a Democrat. One, Jake Auchincloss lives in Massachusetts, so I'm not actually all that worried about what he thinks. Also, what's disqualifying for the record is the fact that Susan Collins has not represented the people of Maine. The fact that we are seeing our healthcare system collapse in the state. That's disqualifying. It's very clear that here in the state of Maine, the voters really do understand that I am who I claim to be. I'm a very real person, warts and all.
26: Plattner often points to the PTSD. He said he suffered from what he saw in combat as a way to explain his past behavior.
3: When I kind of was in my darkest moments after my military service, I mean, I was extremely isolated. I was very alone. And I felt that, like, if I opened up to people, if people saw my weaknesses, they would like judge me for it. And so the best thing to do was kind of put on this sort of tough guy persona. And that was the unhappiest I've ever been.
26: Those memories are also why he opposes today's war with Iran.
5: What do you think the U.S. military's role in the world should be? I mean, we hear from Secretary Hegseth a particular view of warriors who pursue, quote, maximum lethality. What do you see the U.S. military's role in the future to be?
3: Defending the United States in the interests of the American people. I do not see how the war in Iran is doing either of those things. I mean, I fought in two wars that, when I look back on them, didn't really seem to have much point. There was an immense amount of suffering. We spent, it looks like in the end, it's going to be somewhere around $8 trillion on the wars in Iraq and Afghanistan for nothing, just a bucket of blood that we just dumped cash into for 20 straight years, that is not protecting the interests of the average American, that is using militarism and war as an excuse for people to make profit and for people in power to try to protect themselves electorally, to wrap themselves in the flag so they don't have to talk about the fact that their domestic policies are garbage and are not helping the average person. I just don't have any patience for it. And as someone who had to see all of that close up and personal, for someone who, frankly, still has to deal with the fact that I know what it looks like when American-made high explosives interact with children. It's an awful thing. It stays with you the rest of your life. Knowing that I went through those experiences because people in political power simply see war as a game or a tool, Pete Hegseth is literally using the U.S. military to make up for the fact that he's insecure about his own military service. That's insane.
26: That's what you think he's doing?
3: Yeah. I mean, he was a National Guard major. No shade to the National Guard at all. I was in the National Guard. But his combat record doesn't look like the combat record of a lot of other people. And I think deep down inside, it makes him insecure. And so now he gets to literally start wars so he can pretend that he's this big, tough guy. Never went to Ranger school. So, you know, not sure how tough he actually is.
26: That was presumptive Democratic nominee for Senate in Maine, Graham Plattner. You can hear more about his policies, his thoughts on masculinity and his own party on NPR's video podcast Newsmakers. Find that on NPR's YouTube channel or the NPR app. Also, we asked Secretary of Defense Pete Hegseth to sit down with us for an interview to speak about the criticisms here and his larger policies. We haven't heard back. That invitation remains open. This is NPR News.
4: Thanks for tuning in to Alaska Public Media. I'm Ava White. Civics education would be included among graduation requirements for all Alaska high schoolers under a bill passed by the Alaska legislature in the final hours of the legislative session last week. The Alaska Beacon reports that the new requirement aims to bolster Alaska students' knowledge and understanding of the U.S. government and civic responsibilities. It comes amid declining public trust in government. The bill's sponsor, Senate President Gary Stevens, a Republican from Kodiak, told the Alaska Beacon last month. Students would have three options to choose from to complete the requirement: complete and pass a semester of civics curriculum, pass a civics exam, or complete a civics project-based assessment. Lawmakers passed Senate Bill 23 by a combined vote of 57-3. The bill now goes before Governor Mike Dunleavy to sign, veto, or allow it to pass into law without his signature. Under the proposal, school districts would be able to develop civics curriculums based on open access, no-cost resources provided by the Alaska Department of Education and Early Development across more than a dozen areas of government and public affairs. The initiative comes at a time when the United States is seeing a growing public distrust in government and a deepening political polarization. 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
9: Good morning, I'm Steve Inskeep. An orchestra performed in Sydney, Australia, music from the movie La La Land. And the keyboard player got sick. Composer and conductor Justin Hurwitz announced this during intermission and asked the crowd if anybody else could play. A college student volunteered, held his own, and even improvised a synth solo. The next day, he was back on stage, playing piano in church. Wow. It's Morning Edition.
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4: This is statewide news from Alaska Public Media. I'm Ava White. Anybody hoping to throw their hat in the ring to be Alaska's next governor, senator, congressman, or state legislator is running out of time. The deadline to run for statewide office is 5 p.m. today. There are already 20 candidates running for governor and dozens more seeking other state and federal offices. And as Alaska Public Media's Eric Sturm reports, there are three things to watch as the deadline approaches.
0: Thing one to look out for is late surprise entries. We've had several of those recently. Former Governor Bill Walker filed paperwork Thursday and says he'll most likely join the race for governor. U.S. Senator Dan Sullivan also has a new challenger, a Petersburg teacher who, in a fun twist, is also named Dan Sullivan. And there was yet another entry into the governor's race Friday as former state legislator Liesl McGuire filed a letter of intent, bringing the field of candidates to 20. McGuire spent 16 years representing Anchorage in the House and Senate, and in 2024 chaired the No on 2 campaign, opposing the repeal of open primaries and ranked choice voting. She says she'd like to build a better relationship between the legislature and the governor.
12: I don't approach leadership from a partisan point of view. I approach it from a people point of view and a problems and solutions point of view.
0: McGuire serves as a Republican in the state legislature, and she's still registered with the GOP, but she says she has reservations about the current direction of the party and hasn't decided whether to officially change her party affiliation before filing to run on Monday. McGuire does have a running mate, though, independent Elizabeth Rexford, who most recently worked as a legislative staffer for a Fairbanks Republican. And that brings us to thing two on the things to watch list, running mates. Candidates have to indicate who will run alongside them for lieutenant governor. And finding someone to put their life on hold to run for a relatively low-profile office where the pay is $140,000 a year is no small feat. That's according to first-time Republican gubernatorial candidate and Anchorage podiatrist Matt Halala.
13: I heard it from probably three candidates that it would be a big pay cut for them to become a lieutenant governor here.
0: Halala did eventually find a running mate in former Wasilla Republican Representative Jesse Sumner. Halala says he was looking for someone young, 30s or 40s, and he says Sumner's experience in government and the construction industry is an asset.
13: I have not known him long, but he's a perfect fit.
0: Two more made announcements in recent days, including Republican former Revenue Commissioner Adam Crum, who picked Bob Craig, a former VA hospital front desk clerk who was most recently CEO of an Anchorage cardiology practice. Crum says he'd task Craig with leading a cost-cutting effort similar to Elon Musk's Department of Government Efficiency.
14: He's a great guy when it comes to leadership skills, organization, and process, understanding government function, and that's the key thing in lieutenant governor.
0: And Democratic Anchorage Senator Matt Klayman picked Sarah Skeel, the chief administrator for Providence Alaska Medical Center.
15: Sarah Skeel is just a very bright, talented, capable woman with really strong and vast experience in the healthcare field. I'm really pleased to have her part of the team.
0: Matsu Borough Mayor Edna DeVries, a Republican, named Talkeetna physician George Hightower as her would-be number two, according to the Division of Elections, and more are set to announce soon. Even then, some prominent candidates do not have anyone beside them on the ticket, notably Republicans Treg Taylor and Nancy Dahlstrom. Taylor and Dahlstrom didn't return phone calls on Friday. And that's thing three to watch, attrition. Will all the candidates who've announced a run actually make it to the August primary? Halala, the Anchorage podiatrist, says he expects some candidates to drop out ahead of the 5 p.m. Monday deadline.
13: And I'm sure they were maybe thinking the same about me. So I do still imagine at least three or four would maybe just let it expire. The ones that haven't filed yet.
0: He didn't say who. For now, though, with just a few days to go, the field is only growing. Reporting in Juneau, I'm Eric Stone.
4: 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This is Ava White. It's Monday, June 1st. I hope you had a great weekend and thanks for tuning in. Right now at the Anchorage International Airport, it's 47 degrees and partly cloudy, 48 degrees up on the hillside, out in Girdwood, 38 degrees, and in Wasilla, 46 degrees and fair skies. We'll see some clouds in the Anchorage area today, otherwise sunny with a high near 60 degrees, mostly cloudy overnight with temperatures dipping near 50. Grab your sunglasses because it's just the beginning of a beautiful week here in Anchorage and I'm super excited about it. The forecast tomorrow calls for mostly sunny skies with a high near 68 degrees and on Wednesday, more sun with a high in the mid 70s. In the Anchorage area today, there's 18 hours and 45 minutes of daylight. Soak it up, and thanks for tuning in.
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9: 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I'm Steve Inskeep.
11: And I'm Amy Martinez. President Trump had plans for a concert this summer on the National Mall in D.C. to celebrate the country's 250th anniversary. More than half of the musical artists who were listed on the program now will not perform. NPR's culture correspondent Manalit Del Barco joins us to discuss. So Manalit, who was originally on this lineup?
8: Yes, so the organizers said the Great American State Fair, as they called it, would be a celebration of patriotism. They announced nine musical acts, including the 1990s rapper Vanilla Ice. He said he's down for the concert, but he doesn't take the politics of it too seriously. Here's what he told TMZ.
18: And I don't even vote, so I don't even care. I'll go play for Putin and I'll play in Iran if you want. It don't matter. It's just music. What's the big deal, man? We're just entertainers.
8: But to fans, it apparently is a big deal, and artists started getting criticism because the event is backed by President Trump. Hip-hop artist Young MC, who you may remember for his 1989 hit Bust a Move, he announced he would not perform, saying artists were never told about any political involvement with the event. Country singer Martina McBride posted on X that she had been presented with an opportunity to perform at a nonpartisan event, but that turned out to be misleading. Also canceling the gig was one of the original lip syncers of Milli Vanilli and the remnants of the funk soul group The Commodores, also the band called Morris Day and the Time, minus the original Morris Day.
11: So are there any other examples of artists busting a move and canceling on an event promoted by the White House?
8: Yeah, there was backlash after Trump was named chairman of the board of the Kennedy Center. Artists began canceling their performances, including composer Philip Glass, soprano Renee Fleming, the San Francisco Ballet, and the musical Hamilton. They bowed out of performing at the Kennedy Center, or as the new board renamed it, the Donald J. Trump and the John F. Kennedy Memorial Center for the Performing Arts. Just last Friday, a federal judge ordered that Trump's name be removed from the building and blocked his planned renovation of the center. That prompted the president to announce he was canceling his involvement with the Kennedy Center. The White House said it would appeal the judge's ruling.
11: President Trump posted about the Freedom 250 cancellations this weekend. What do you have to say?
8: Trump posted on Truth Social, quote, "I understand artists are getting the yips having to do with their performance." He added that he should replace those he called, quote, "highly paid third-rate artists who nobody wants to hear, whose music is boring." Over the weekend, the concert's organizers, Freedom 250, announced that the president, who they called the visionary of the event, will headline the opening ceremony on Wednesday, June 24th. Trump says it will be a Make America Great Again rally.
11: So what has Trump said about becoming the new headliner?
8: Well, on Truth Social, Trump called himself the, quote, "number one attraction anywhere in the world," and, quote, "the man who gets much larger audiences than Elvis in his prime." Well, I did some research, and I found that Elvis Presley's largest concert, Aloha from Hawaii, in 1973, had an estimated global TV audience of more than a billion viewers. That's the concert where Elvis famously wears a white bell-bottom jumpsuit decorated with rhinestone American bald eagle.
11: That's NPR's Manalit Del Barco. Manalit, thank you very much.
8: Thank you.
9: Very well done. As the name implies, the World Cup in the United States will include teams from around the world, including Iran. Two games will be in Los Angeles, which has a huge Iranian community. Libby Rainey of LAist News reports.
19: It's a Sunday morning in LA, and members of Aria FC are warming up for a soccer match.
5: This group of mainly Iranians has been in a league together for years. And now, they're wrestling with complicated feelings about the Iranian team playing in their city. Nader Adeli follows soccer in his home country of Iran and is excited to root for those players on the world stage. He hopes politics will be left out of it. He thinks a lot of his teammates feel the same way.
10: They want the team to be here, lots of us. We registered to win the ticket for this tournament.
5: Bobby Riahi, another player, expressed more mixed feelings about cheering for the Iranian team.
19: People are oppressed in Iran, right? Given the condition, given the war and everything, cheering for a team that, you know, not everybody's heart is in it, it's hard.
5: Mehran Janani says some people don't want the team here at all.
20: There are some folks that are excited. There are some folks are not happy for the presence of Iranian team. Now that all comes down to politics, unfortunately.
5: The dynamics on this soccer field mirror a larger narrative tension in the diaspora, according to Nikki Akhavan. She's Iranian-American and a professor at the Catholic University of America in D.C.

0: government.
1: My argument is you can't concede to the state and say, okay, well, you know, it's your team. No, it's a national team. And so you want to support that team.
0: While Iranians in LA navigate these tricky politics, some are hoping the World Cup can foster unity after Iran's deadly crackdown against protesters in January and the U.S. war that followed. Shaheen Ferdowsi runs a Persian restaurant called Meymouni Cafe. It's near Westwood, where he grew up, a neighborhood dense with Iranian shops and restaurants.
2: There's a reason why it's called Tehrangeles. The heartbeat of the Persian diaspora is in Los Angeles.
0: Ferdowsi has hosted events to bring Iranians together during this challenging year to connect over their shared culture and get away from polarized online environments. Now he's planning on hosting watch parties.
2: Not only am I excited that the Iran national team is coming to play here because they're going to have so much fan support, but I'm also excited to have all of the Iranians from the rest of North America and probably Europe, right?
0: Still, Iranians in LA will be gathering in a moment of uncertainty. Sheila Rossi, who was born in Iran and is now the mayor of the small city of South Pasadena, says she'll probably be watching the matches, but her mind is on the continuing war.
3: It's still very, like, tenuous right now. We're not sure what's going to happen.
0: She's worried about her family still in Iran. For NPR News, I'm Libby Rainey in Los Angeles.
4: 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I'm Steve Inskeep.
5: And I'm A. Martinez.

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5: I'm Peter O'Dowd. It's Here and Now. Coming up, Iran is suspending indirect peace talks with the U.S. because of Israel's attacks on Lebanon and Gaza. We'll have the latest.
4: Also, Maine Democrat Graham Platner's Senate campaign faces a new controversy. Revelations he was sexting women while married. His wife is defending him.
6: No marriage is perfect, and I don't want a perfect marriage. I want my marriage, and I want to be married to Graham.
5: And with the World Cup just days away now, U.S. law enforcement are working hard to stop any potential threats.
7: We're going to do everything we can to make sure that no one can even get up enough speed to hurt someone with the vehicle.
5: Keeping stadiums safe, coming up Here and Now.
4: After this news.
8: This is statewide news from Alaska Public Media. I'm Ava White. The Alaska legislature approved legislation to add a superior court judge to the state's third judicial district. The Alaska Beacon reports the new judge is to be based at the Palmer Courthouse, where the new position is intended to alleviate rising civil and criminal case workloads. The Alaska court system requested the legislation, known as House Bill 262. Officials with the court system said the state needs to add a judge because the four current superior court judges in Palmer are grappling with unsustainable workloads. That judicial district has the highest number of civil and criminal caseloads in the state, nearly 50% higher than the statewide average. Anchorage Democratic Representative Andrew Gray carried the bill in the House, saying the high number of cases at the Palmer Courthouse has spillover effects in Anchorage. If the bill is signed by the governor, the new judge would be selected by a nomination process, including interviews and vetting by the Alaska Judicial Council. For many communities in rural Alaska, accessing fresh fruit can be challenging,

0: Most of it shipped in from out of state and often loses flavor along the way. But a program in Metlakatla, on Alaska's only native reservation, is looking to change that. KRBD's Hunter Morrison has more.
1: Near Metlakatla's boat harbor, Gotgeta Hike, the village's community garden champion, strolls past a row of shrubs and small trees. She points in the direction of two plants closest to the shoreline.
2: And then those two down on the end, I believe, are cherry.
1: The soon-to-be budding cherry trees were brought to the village as part of its community food forest project. That's an initiative that incorporates fruit-bearing trees and bushes into the village's public landscapes. So far, Hike says about 50 plants have taken root around town, from the city's ballpark to the boat harbor.
2: In like the next 3 years, we hope to be able to give fruit back to the community.
1: The program comes after Metlakatla's tribal council passed a resolution a few years back that required all beautification efforts in the community to be edible. Not long after, the village received a 3-year grant from the U.S. Forest Service to fund the project. The grant is currently in its final year, but Hike is looking for other funding. There's just one grocery store on the island, and the majority of the produce comes from out of state.
2: I am hoping that the community utilizes this, and then it also inspires other communities to kind of do the same thing.
1: Once the plants bloom, she says community members can harvest the fruit free of charge. All she asks is that it gets eaten. Reporting in Metlakatla, I'm Hunter Morrison.
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17: I'm Peter O'Dowd in Phoenix. It's Here and Now. We're following the news today that Iran is now suspending talks with the United States in protest over Israel escalating strikes on Lebanon. That is according to the semi-official Iranian Tasnim news agency. Now, this sudden shift comes after the ceasefire between the U.S. and Iran showed signs of cracking over the weekend. There were attacks from both sides. Just days ago, a deal to stop the war appeared close at hand. Here and Now security analyst Jim Walsh joins us now. He's a senior researcher at MIT's Security Studies program. Jim, nice to speak with you.
18: Good to be with you, Peter.
17: On a Monday morning, your response to the news that Iran is now suspending talks with the United States. Are we entering a new dangerous phase of this war?
18: Well, it's certainly true that the developments in Lebanon could push everything sideways in unpredictable ways. This started out last week as my guess is that Israel trying to get a few last licks in, trying to grab some territory before what everyone assumed was going to be an announcement of an agreement. That didn't happen. Then they've escalated their reach into Lebanon today, threatening the suburbs of Beirut. So is that a legitimate policy thing going on here? Yes, but I must hasten to add, Peter, that as a guy who spent a little time in Tehran, this, in the popular parlance of our day, seems like an Iranian power move. Like, you know, the president said, oh, they're begging for a deal. At Wednesday on his press conference, he says they're negotiating on fumes. And now Iran says, right, fine, we're not going to talk to you.
17: So Iran seems quite confident, doesn't it? I mean, from your point of view, does Iran have an interest in dragging out these negotiations as long as possible?
18: I would say no, because they do have a blockade that is imposing economic hardship. They have gone through two wars in 1 year and need to get about the business of reconstruction and rebuilding all the rest of it. But the question is, who can last longer? And I think they can last longer than the president. And so we've had this announcement today, Peter, but my prediction is in a week, in a month, whatever it is, maybe tomorrow, there'll be an announcement. You know, Trump will say, oh, the Pakistanis or the Saudis begged me to re-enter negotiations, and we'll be back talking to each other. This isn't going to last.
17: As we've said, Iran is calling off these negotiations for now because of Israel's stepped-up attacks on Lebanon. I want to spend a moment talking about that. Why do you think Israel is pushing deeper and deeper into Lebanon right now when the negotiations appeared to be so close? You said earlier that it seems like maybe they're trying to get a few extra licks in. I mean, are they just trying to get the best possible position before fighting would potentially stop?
18: Yes. I mean, that's the short answer. And this is a common dynamic in conflicts. You see, you know, in the waning days of a conflict, one party, while they still have the ability to, and that ability can be a military capability, but in this case, it's political capability. They can still go and grab another piece of Lebanon, push the buffer back further away from the Israeli border, and do that before Trump declares a ceasefire and insists that they stop all the fighting. And so I think that that was initially, and we've seen this before in previous moments where it looked like something was going to happen, and then people were sort of jockeying for last minute advantage. But this was a jockeying that seems to have expanded quite substantially from where it started last week.
17: But isn't this exactly why negotiations are so tough for President Trump? He's not only dealing with the Iranians, who are clearly, as I said, feeling, it seems, pretty confident about their position here. He's also dealing with Israel, which has clear goals of its own that don't always line up with what the United States wants. Is Trump stuck between trying to control both Israel and Iran?
18: Honestly, I think the biggest barrier to some resolution here, it's not Israel, it's not the other parties, it's Trump himself. He's the biggest obstacle, and he cannot bring himself to admit that this is not going to work out very well. He's not going to end up with something that was
17: better. What do
18: you mean? I mean, the polls show overwhelmingly that Americans think that this was a mistake. In one speech in Florida, he did say it was foolish. The price of gas is high, there will be nothing to show for it, and the future in the region looks worse, not better, going forward. He doesn't want to, you know, embrace all that. We had at least two situations earlier last week where it looked like a deal was going to get done. Do I think it's like this is failure to move forward is because of some policy disagreement or a fight over elections and politics or a bureaucratic competition? No, it's Trump. He can't bring himself to take the final step because he knows that final step means he's going to be criticized for it.
17: Are you saying he'll get criticized because whatever deal he comes up with may not look as good as he wants it to, that it may look a lot like what happened several years ago in the Obama administration?
18: Absolutely. I mean, he's had problems before, right? So, but he's been able to push them off, or he's been able to blame other people, or the courts have bailed him out. This is his first big loss in his second administration, and there's no hiding from it, right? And the ramifications are going to keep on coming. It's just a question of when do you stop the bleeding, and he can't pull himself to do it. And you saw it today. What did he post today? He was sensitive about people criticizing him. It appears, according to reporting, that the thing that most irked him was the transfer of Iran's frozen funds back to Iran. That harkens back to some Obama obsession from years ago. It has nothing to do with getting a nuclear deal or a straight deal or blockade deal. To be focused on these minor things that would be true of any agreement of this kind shows that something else is going on here.
17: The president on Truth Social today, he was complaining, this is what you were referring to, that Democrats and even some Republicans want him to move faster or slower or go to war or not go to war. These are his words. Just sit back and relax, he says. It will all work out well in the end. Jim Walsh is here and now security analyst, senior research associate at MIT's Security Studies Program. Jim, thanks so much.
18: Thanks, Peter.
16: California holds primary elections tomorrow for governor. That is, who succeeds the outgoing Gavin Newsom. In this blue state, there is no clear frontrunner among Democrats. We should note California has a particular primary process. Every candidate, regardless of party, is placed on the ballot, and the top two vote-getters then move on to the general election, even if those two are from the same party. Joining us now is Marisa Lagos, politics correspondent for member station KQED in San Francisco. Hi, Marisa.
1: Hey, Scott.
16: So California Democrats had a front runner, Congressman Eric Swalwell, who dropped out in April over sexual misconduct allegations. So now, who are the key Democrats still standing?
1: Well, Javier Becerra, former Health and Human Services Secretary under Joe Biden, and a former California Attorney General, has really surged ahead in polls since Swalwell's exit. That was a bit of a surprise because as recently as April, he was polling around 5%. He does seem pretty likely to get a top spot now. Fighting it out for number two is billionaire Democrat activist Tom Steyer and Republican Steve Hilton, who's a former Fox News commentator and businessman. And who did notably get President Trump's endorsement.
16: Yeah, now it's remarkable that around 60 names, I believe, are on the ballot. Yes. And there has been concern, or had been among Democrats, that the crowded field could make it easier for two Republicans to end up top two and move on to the general election. Is that a likely possibility at this moment?
1: It is not. I want to repeat, it is not. That really concerned a lot of people nationally this spring when it did look like just the enormous number of Democrats and really their low name identification could split the vote and allow Hilton and perhaps Riverside County Sheriff Chad Bianco, also a Republican, to get those spots. Since Swalwell's exit and really starting around the time when Swalwell started surging, I think we have seen Democratic voters really pay attention. They they outnumber Republican voters almost 2-1 in this state. So I do think to some extent it was a little overstated, but it was a possibility there.
16: Yeah. Well, you talked a little bit about Javier Becerra. Can you talk a little bit more about Tom Steyer, the Democrat, and Hilton, the Republican?
1: Yeah, so Steyer's really interesting. He was a hedge fund manager, made his fortune really in like high risk investments, and did leave that world about a little over a decade ago. Became a big Democratic activist, has funded a number of ballot measure campaigns here for progressive causes, also helped push the first impeachment of President Trump, and briefly ran for president in 2020. Steve Hilton, you know, I think is trying to toe an interesting line here. I would say in his heart, he's a more traditional Republican, very much about cutting taxes, cutting spending, cutting regulation. But he has been supported by Trump and really has some of the consultants and sort of MAGA world behind him. And I think that has allowed him to surge, even though his Republican opponent, Chad Bianco, is really more like the president in both his rhetoric and politics.
16: Yeah. Let me ask you, Maurice, about money. Corporations, special interest groups, have spent at least $88 million in this race, more than double what they spent in 2018 when Gavin Newsom won. Big number. On top of that, the Democrat Tom Steyer has put in $213 million of his own money. How is all this spending playing a role in this race?
1: Yeah, I mean, it's fascinating. You cannot turn on your TV or computer without seeing a Tom Steyer ad. And money talks, right? I think it's helped propel him into this top three. But it hasn't been enough to completely, like, you know, put him in the top spot. And I think that shows that in this very expensive state, there is some skepticism both of money and politics and just of a billionaire in this moment among Democrats. We've seen, because of Becerra's late surge, the spending coming late, but certainly millions being put into independent expenditures on his behalf as well. And just a lot of inundation, I think, in this final days of the campaign for voters. Mm-hmm. So, you know, which would probably continue if we see a Steyer-Becerra runoff, you know, between two Democrats. It will be definitely a heated, very high profile, you know, contest. And that $216 million Steyer spent, that dwarfs any previous self-funding record. The last one was 2010. Wow. Meg Whitman, she spent $140 million, but that included the general election. So we're feeling it here, Scott.
16: Yeah, let me ask you kind of real quick. As of Sunday, I understand 15% of all ballots had been submitted. Seems like a low number. Does that signal anything?
1: I think Democrats have been holding onto their ballots and waiting because of how unsettled and messy this race has been. A lot of concern. Voters kind of trying to, you know, be more pundits, decide who's more electable. I would expect to see a really big turnout. Not big turnout, but a decent turnout in the coming days.
16: Yeah, maybe. Sitting on the fence for now. Maurice Lagos, politics correspondent for KQED in San Francisco, and she's co-host of the podcast Political Breakdown. Marisa, thanks.
1: My pleasure. Thanks for having me.
16: It's Here and Now.
2: It's Monday, June 1st. I'm Ava White, and you're listening to Alaska Public Media. Thousands of people will converge in Juneau this week to dance, sing, and showcase their Indigenous culture. Celebration 2026 officially kicks off on Wednesday with the theme Enduring Strength. The every other year gathering began more than 40 years ago, focused on revitalizing Southeast Alaska Native cultures. The unofficial kickoff to celebration happens tomorrow. Paddlers from various Southeast communities, including Sitka, Petersburg, and Haines, will arrive after completing multi-day journeys. The Grand Entrance Parade through downtown Juneau on Wednesday is the official kickoff, showcasing more than 30 dance groups as they make their way to Centennial Hall. Other events include the Northwest Coast Druid Art Show, the Native Arts Market, traditional food contests, and the ever-popular Toddler Regalia Review. The gathering concludes Sunday with the grand exit downtown. Celebration events will broadcast live on KTOO 360 TV and stream on CAlaskaHeritage.org and KTOO.org/TV. 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
17: It's Here and Now. The first kick of the North American World Cup is just 10 days away, June 11th, Mexico City. And the host countries, the U.S., Canada, and Mexico, are getting ready for an influx of visitors from around the globe. Security is a big concern, especially given the still simmering war in the Middle East. NPR's Martin Costi has been following the security preparations here in the U.S. Martin, it's good to speak with you. Welcome.
4: Hi, Peter. Thanks for having me.
17: All right, so let's start with the scale of this security challenge. We have all heard the World Cup described as the world's biggest sporting event. What does that look like for U.S. public safety agencies?
4: Well, yeah, the U.S. part of this consists of 11 cities, and they're hosting 78 games over more than a month. Some people have called that sort of like back-to-back Super Bowls in terms of a security and planning. That's the way Mark Wayne Mullen puts it. He's the new director of Homeland Security. He's also been kind of playing some politics on this. He says the feds are playing catch up on security, which he blames on the Democrats and the recent dispute over funding for Homeland Security, which resulted in a partial shutdown. You know, he was in Kansas City, which is one of the host cities, a couple of weeks ago, and making it very clear that the Democrats, he thinks, made this harder for the administration.
5: It put our mission in jeopardy. Now, can we still deliver? Yes. Were we able to be as proactive? No. Absolutely not.
17: Okay, so is there a list of potential targets that the U.S. government's concerned about?
4: Well, with any sporting event, especially international soccer, crowd control is a prime concern. A lot of people may recall that chaotic scene in Miami in 2024. I don't know if you watched the Copa America. The final game, Argentina versus Colombia, had these huge crowds of people trying to rush the gates and crash the game, kind of get in for free, and it was just mayhem. So they don't want that to happen. Another big concern is the vulnerability of the crowds outside the stadiums when it comes to vehicles. Unfortunately, you know, in the last few years, we've seen some examples of these attacks where someone drives into a crowd. There was the Christmas market in Magdeburg, Germany. Six people were killed there. And of course, everyone remembers New Orleans, New Year's 2025, right, when a man drove his pickup truck down Bourbon Street, and that killed 14 people. So during the World Cup, there's going to be these similar sort of fan events, gatherings outside of stadiums, and local law enforcement, working with the feds, but also just on their own initiative, are really trying to do their best to prepare the terrain to make it a little safer from this. I was talking about this with Sean Barnes recently. He's the police chief in another host city, Seattle.
6: We expect a lot of foot traffic, but the good news is because of the way we'll place the barricades, people will be able to walk to and fro and not have to worry so much about it. Now, it's not, nothing is perfect, but we're going to do everything we can to make sure that no one can even get up enough speed to hurt someone with the vehicle.
17: So that was the police chief in Seattle, Sean Barnes. I'm glad you spoke with him because Seattle's one of the two U.S. cities where the Iranian soccer team's going to be playing. Obviously, we're in a war with Iran, a war that's, as of yet, still not resolved. What kind of problems could that bring up?
4: Well, yeah, it is a very strange situation to have this team playing in the U.S. FIFA insists those Iran games will happen, though it looks like right now that the Iranian team will stay in Mexico and they'll fly in to the U.S. just for the games. That's the plan, at least. The public safety officials I talked to tell me that that also just makes them, gives them another reason to worry about some individual or group trying to make some sort of a statement by disrupting things related maybe to the war or even maybe an attack on the stadium. When it comes to those attacks, what they're really worried about here are drones.
17: Drones? Like from random people?
4: Anybody, really. I mean, drones, I think that came up first in every conversation I had. You know, the localities are rushing to set up drone mitigation defenses, new things they've never had before. There's a big fund of federal money, grant money, to help them pay for that, both tracking and then trying to mitigate or take them down. I think they've been seeing what's happened in Ukraine and the Persian Gulf, and they really realize that this is a threat they cannot ignore anymore. Charles Werner is a retired fire chief who now runs a nonprofit called Drone Responders Public Safety Alliance, and he's been tracking the way these host cities have been preparing for drones.
7: They now create this ability to strike very quickly, undetected, with anonymity. And the seriousness of it is that, you know, what the FBI has learned and the NFL has learned and others is that when it comes time that they've detected a drone, that in oftentimes they only have 90 seconds to decide whether to take the drone down or not.
17: Wow, Martin, if they have to take down a drone that's over a stadium with 60 to 70,000 people in it, how do you even begin to do that?
4: Yeah, well, one technique would have been electronic jamming, where you just sort of screw up its navigation and make it crash. But Werner says that was considered and rejected for the World Cup because of the danger that would pose to other very important communication systems, things that are needed for security and safety. There are some so-called kinetic options, you know, shooting things at the drones, sort of net type of mechanisms. Those aren't guaranteed to work, but they can do that. And there's even one way they can interfere sometimes and take over the drone and make it land. That doesn't work for all drones, though. But really the big strategy seems to be the FAA's ban on all drones and aircraft up to 3,000 feet and within 3 miles of these games. They're hoping just this big threat of a potential $100,000 fine will be enough to get all of the sort of hobbyists or pranksters out of the sky so they can focus on the real threats.
17: Wouldn't stop a terrorist, though, I'm sure. So what happens after the World Cup is over with all that technology?
4: Yeah, well, I think this stuff is here to stay. These localities are keeping these anti-drone technologies they're buying, and I'm assuming that training will not go away. I think this is a new normal for any kind of large event for these cities.
17: NPR's Martin Costi has been following the security preparations here in the United States for the World Cup that is about to get underway starting June 11th in Mexico City. There will also be games in Canada. Martin, thanks so much. Appreciate it.
4: You're welcome.
16: Does the world seem to you a bit dark these days? Well, some want to balance it out with, you know, feel-good entertainment, while others choose horror, nuclear annihilation, other shades of misery. If you are in group two, consider the film festival Bleak Week, Cinema of Despair. Here's reporter Todd Melby.
8: As artistic director of the American Cinematheque, Grant Moniker has to thread a narrow needle. The films he and a small staff choose to screen at theaters in Los Angeles need to possess artistic merit, and they need to get people into the theater. Moniker had noticed that his lead programmer, a young guy named Chris Lemire, was really good at picking obscure movies of artistic merit, but few moviegoers bothered to show up for them. Moniker knew he needed a hook.
9: I'd always wanted to do a Shark Week, but with art house.
8: Shark Week is a crazy popular Discovery Channel phenomenon.
9: And I was always thinking, what is our Shark Week?
19: Is that the same shark?
8: Discovery launched Shark Week in 1988. It's continued to this day. But Moniker wondered, how do we capture that same magic? And then it dawned on him, Bleak Week. He took the idea to Lemire, his boyish understudy. Lemire thought his boss nailed it, but he also knew they couldn't hold back.
20: If we do it, we got to go all in and show nothing but bleak films.
8: So, in 2022, the Cinematheque launched Bleak Week. Come and See was one of the offerings. It's a 1985 Belarusian, Russian, and German production about a 14-year-old boy who joins the resistance during World War II. Bad things happen. Really bad things.
9: So when we launched it, we didn't know how it was going to be perceived. We didn't know if the audience was going to love it. We didn't know how it was going to go over.
8: Then 500 people bought tickets to watch Come and See at the Egyptian Theater in Los Angeles.
9: I think a lot of people, when they were into bleak cinema, they thought they were alone. They thought this was some weird thing that they were into. But it turns out there's a huge community of people.
8: More theaters in more cities are signing up for Bleak Week every year. After a handful of cinemas offered up depressing takes on the human conditions in 2025, Moniker decided to really go for it in 2026.
9: And then this year, we said, why don't we try a couple more theaters? And that couple became a lot.
8: Nearly 100 theaters in 73 cities are now stuck in the muck. Most are in the U.S., and it's not just on the coasts either. Theaters are free to screen whatever they like, as long as it's not a documentary. Too obvious, Moniker says. Some of those fictional bleak choices are surprising. Here's Chris Lemire again.
20: In Las Vegas, they're showing Willy Wonka and the Chocolate Factory, which I think is a bizarre and amazing choice.
21: Come with me, and you'll be in a world of pure imagination.
20: Speaks to how personal the programming can become if that happened to traumatize a programmer in his past. Trying to inflict that on future generations is really fun.
8: I guess it's bleak because kids almost die in a chocolate factory. I always thought Augustus Gloop kind of deserved it. Theaters in other cities are making much darker choices. Last year in Minneapolis, filmgoer Brian Miller watched this 1979 movie about a man who dreams of killing his family and then himself.
0: Hal Holbrook and Louise Fletcher are natural enemies.
11: Just talk to me.
22: There's a weird buzz in the air when it's this, like, hardcore misery. That, like, the extremity of that emotion also has this, like, collective vibe. And it feels different to watch these movies with people. I think actually better in that it's kind of nice to come out of Natural Enemies and be like, oh, I can talk to somebody. Like, I don't know if you want to watch that by yourself at home alone at 11 o'clock at night.
8: Miller says a movie like Natural Enemies makes him feel less alone on a planet populated by all kinds of horrors.
22: I think it's like, oh, look, people have acknowledged and are acknowledging like what we're feeling in the world right now.
8: Back in Los Angeles, the artistic director at American Cinematheque says that feeling is not unique to today or the U.S. Here's Grant Moniker.
9: It may feel like this is the bleakest time, but the late 60s weren't so good. The Great Depression wasn't so good. The Civil War was really not so good. So it's not like it's a new thing. So you find a little bit of hope in the fact that it's always going to be bleak, and you find a little hope in the fact that we're all going through the same thing across the globe.
8: I love it. An optimistic take on bleakness. For Here and Now, I'm Todd Milby in Minneapolis.
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23: Live from NPR News in Boston, I'm Steve Brown. The United States says it has bombed radar and drone sites in Iran after Tehran shot down an American drone over the weekend. Iran then said it targeted American soldiers in Kuwait with missiles, which the U.S. says it shot down today. The nominal ceasefire between Iran and the U.S. has been repeatedly tested with such back-and-forth attacks, even as officials from both countries try to negotiate an end to the war. It's not clear how close they are to a deal. There's always the risk that an attack could derail those talks. Meanwhile, Iran has maintained its chokehold on the Strait of Hormuz, disrupting global energy supplies. The French Navy, with UK support, has intercepted another Russia-linked oil tanker under international sanctions. French President Emmanuel Macron announced yesterday's interception of the Tagore in the Atlantic. He emphasized the importance of enforcing sanctions to prevent financing Russia's war against Ukraine. Oil revenue is crucial for Russia's economy, enabling continued war efforts without economic collapse. Rescue workers in Laos are searching for an alternative way into a flooded cave where two people have been trapped for nearly 2 weeks. Heavy rain has made the main entry impassable. Five of the seven initially trapped have been rescued. 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

0: Across Africa, U.S. funding of HIV/AIDS programs is being changed dramatically. And in Mozambique, doctors are battling the disease alongside big infrastructure challenges, like access to electricity and water.
1: Water and power are still struggling in the country. 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
4: It's Here and Now. Over the last several days, we've been asking you to tell us how you feel when you see the American flag. And the response really has been incredible. We've gotten a range of viewpoints that we're going to be hearing over the next few weeks. But today, as Pride Month gets underway, here's Savannah Moreau of Nashua, New Hampshire. She identifies as transgender female.
5: When I see the American flag as of late, I get afraid, honestly. This country used to be one of all creeds, and lately, because I'm a transgender female American, I feel afraid. I feel this country doesn't want me here, and I was born here. I worry every day, even just seeing the flag, what are they going to do today to us? What are they going to take away from us today for just being who we are and trying to live our lives?
4: Savannah, thank you for those comments. And thanks to all of you who have reached out so far. You can share your thoughts at hereandnow.org/flag.
6: 100 years ago today, a woman named Norma Jean Mortensen was born. You and I know her as Marilyn Monroe. So what better way to celebrate her than to don a platinum blonde wig and maybe a white halter dress? In Palm Springs, California, Saturday, people from around the world gathered to challenge the Guinness World Record for the largest gathering of Marilyn Monroe lookalikes. KVCR's Madison Ament was there.
7: The rules were simple. Blonde wig, white halter dress, and
8: Marilyn's, you need to have your red lips to get counted.
7: Volunteers shouted instructions inside the glam tent in a nearby hotel where the hairspray flowed freely. As many, like Rich Robinson, who came in from Seattle, got glammed up by pros.
9: They are beautifying my Marilyn Monroe hair at this moment.
10: We're going to do the lippy and the beauty mark.
7: Like the hair products, the impressions flowed too.
11: Diamonds are a girl's best friend.
7: That's Julie Varin, who came from Hollywood. But it was actually Varin's 91-year-old husband Steve's idea.
12: I talked her into it.
7: You talked her into it?
12: Yeah, I wanted to do it.
7: Steve was getting his platinum wig teased, too.
12: I am dressed just like Marilyn Monroe.
7: Steve, with his walker and orthopedic tennis shoes, models his white halter dress.
12: Yeah, I'm in the cottages now, an old age home. But I can't wait to get my picture taken and show it to them.
7: Lookalikes recreated an iconic scene from the 1955 film The Seven-Year Itch, where a blast of air from a subway grate blows Monroe's dress. The Marilyn lookalikes eventually gathered to be counted by Guinness World Records outside near a statue of Monroe. The sun beat down while MC Scott Nevins and a Marilyn vamped amidst the sea of platinum wigs.
13: Some like it hot, which feels fitting for today.
7: More than 1,000 Marilyns came from faraway places like Russia, Italy, and Lebanon.
14: 1,037 Marilyns packed this area in Palm Springs and broke the world record.
7: The event validated Marilyn's status as an icon of glamour and beauty. And they quadrupled the old record. For NPR News, I'm Madison Ament in Palm Springs.
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0: Thanks for tuning in to Alaska Public Media. I'm Ava White. Civics education would be included among graduation requirements for all Alaska high schoolers under a bill passed by the Alaska legislature in the final hours of the legislative session last week. The Alaska Beacon reports that the new requirement aims to bolster Alaska students' knowledge and understanding of the U.S. government and civic responsibilities. It comes amid declining public trust in government. The bill's sponsor, Senate President Gary Stevens, a Republican from Kodiak, told the Alaska Beacon last month. Students would have three options to choose from to complete the requirement: complete and pass a semester of civics curriculum, pass a civics exam, or complete a civics project-based assessment. Lawmakers passed Senate Bill 23 by a combined vote of 57-3. The bill now goes before Governor Mike Dunleavy to sign, veto, or allow it to pass into law without his signature. Under the proposal, school districts would be able to develop civics curriculums based on open access, no-cost resources provided by the Alaska Department of Education and Early Development across more than a dozen areas of government and public affairs. The initiative comes at a time when the United States is seeing a growing public distrust in government and a deepening political polarization. 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
3: And I'm Peter O'Dowd in Phoenix. It's Here and Now. I whipped up an amazing Mexican feast for my family last week with a little help from Claudette Zapeda. She's the San Diego chef you might have seen on Bravo's Top Chef or Food Network's House of Knives. Well, now she has a new cookbook. It's called Cooking the Borderlands: Spice and Smoke Between Mexico and the States. And Claudette should know. She grew up crossing the line between Tijuana and San Diego, learning to cook along the way. Claudette, great to speak with you. Welcome.
4: Thanks for having me. Big fan.
3: Great. Thank you. Big fan of yours, too. How did you learn to cook?
4: I have been in kitchens my entire life and officially learned how to cook the second I could reach a countertop and had to feed someone in my family.
3: Who taught you?
4: You know, a lot of it came from observation from my grandmother. There's a passing of the baton that happens in like your teenage years where then they entrust you. But I was always tasked with small tasks in my family. My grandmother and my aunts on both sides were really instrumental on me like having a passion for food.
3: I understand that when you were a kid, and maybe even still now, you would cross back and forth between Tijuana and San Diego a lot. How did that influence you as a cook?
4: Well, I mean, I still do it to this day. And Tijuana is such a melting pot of different cultures. Through the political unrest in other countries, it becomes the safe haven, the precursor to, you know, going into seeking asylum. So some of the people that couldn't get asylum and or just chose the Mexican dream instead of the American dream kind of made a home in Mexico and made the culinary quilt of that part of Mexico, that region in the north, really, really rich. Mm-hmm. So from the Chinese, from the Japanese, the Russians, the Italians, they all, you know, kind of fell in love with Tijuana and its magic, its opportunity. It was a land of opportunity.
3: Yeah. Let's talk about the food and this book. It's gorgeous. I had hundreds of things to choose from, it seemed like, in your book. I had a hard time picking, but I did start with the salsa, which you say is the greatest achievement in Mexican cooking.
4: We are the original sauciers. We are salsa people. You can have meat and a tortilla and it is not a taco until salsa hits it.
3: I made the, I don't know why I chose this one, the White Widow salsa. It's got a quarter pound of roasted habanero peppers. And it was very hot, but that's okay. Right?
4: Yeah, it is. And you get used to it. And because it's dairy, you know, the science behind it, I'm not going to go into all that, but it has a magic where it hits you, but then it kind of embraces you.
3: There was some cream cheese in there, some milk, even some mayo.
4: Yeah, that umami, the Japanese mayo has that MSG that is the ace in any cook's pocket when you want to amp up the flavor without adding a big ingredient. And, you know, the herbaceousness and the citrus and the cream cheese and the dairy involved is one of my favorites. It goes with a lot of things.
3: Yeah. There's a quote in the book that says, never trust a Mexican when they tell you something is not spicy. It's funny. I'm not Mexican, and I'm here to tell you that was spicy. I also made the frijoles, the stewed beans, which I assume are a staple in your kitchen. What's the technique for the best possible beans?
4: Patience. And I didn't grow up in a household that soaked beans. My grandmother went straight from dry into a pot, and she cooked it as long as they needed to cook. But I think using herbs, which is another one of those ancestral gifts that was dawned on me when I was a child, is to use herbs to maximize flavor. And usually they were wild herbs in our garden, but epazote in frijoles de la olla, avocado leaves, you know, it's like you don't know what you until you know.
3: Yeah.
4: And once you do, you can't go back.
3: I'm so glad you mentioned that, because there were a few herbs in this pot of beans that I didn't recognize and certainly didn't have. The hoja santa leaf, as you mentioned, the leaves from an avocado tree. I actually went to a Mexican market in Phoenix where I live. Mm-hmm. I found the hoja santa, but not the avocado leaves. So what do you do when you don't have an ingredient in a dish like that?
4: That is one that you won't miss it until you've tried it. I am spoiled to be in a border town in the borderlands, and I can cross into Tijuana and get fresh avocado leaves from Oaxaca. But there's so many vendors that now have them. Amazon sells them. MexGrocer.com is one of my probably favorite sources of Mexican ingredients that comes to my house. You can order tortillas from them.
3: What does an avocado leaf do to the beans? What does it taste like?
4: They're almost anise. They're sweet. It's like an anise. Like a fennel
3: licorice
4: quality to it.
3: Mm-hmm.
4: Yeah. It imparts aroma, herbaceousness. It's medicinal properties to soothe the belly. So everything that people think that beans do to one's gastrointestinal system, with herbs, you deploy all of that insurance policy to
3: have
4: a great experience.
3: Okay, good to know. Don't skip that. What is hoja santa?
4: There's lots of different names for it across Mexico from the north to the south, but it is a wild weed that is also used in ancestral herbal medicine. It also has that anise quality. So that's why I say that you don't miss it if you don't know it's there for the avocado leaf, because hoja santa will do a lot of that lift. But it is an ancient herb.
3: Mm. One of the things that I love about Mexican food is that it's different, of course, everywhere you go. So along the coast, you're going to find shrimp in your tacos on a soft corn tortilla. Where I'm from in Arizona, you're going to get Sonoran Mexican food, which means the tacos probably have shredded beef. They're deep fried. How do you approach
4: flour.
3: And flour? Yeah. How do you approach the different dishes from region to region?
4: With a big, big heaping tablespoon of grace. The big disclaimer that I say on the book is whatever your grandmother says is the food of that region, she's right. I'm not going to get into the argument with any grandmother about what is, you know, iconically Chihuahuense or Sonorense. But these are the dishes that kind of stuck in my memory, in my travels, and in my meeting human beings and asking them, like, what's your favorite thing to eat in your family? I chose to talk about the history of our country, and through a lot of unrest and, you know, some negative points in history, came out a really beautiful culinary region, and it deserved its flowers.
3: You know, I made the tacos gobernador, which have shrimp and roasted poblanos in them, and you grill it over a charcoal fire.
4: And cheese.
3: And

0: explanation for the Reddit posts and the tattoo that Plattner was a veteran who experienced a lot of bad stuff and did the work to heal himself.
1: Here's a guy who served four terms, could have been in a very bad way, but instead he got help and he got recovery. And I think he is, it's a picture of growth to me. Instead of somebody who was at high risk for failure and going down a rabbit hole of anger and hate, turns out he found help and got out of that.
2: So Anthony Plattner, assuming he wins the party primary, will be up against long-time incumbent Susan Collins, a Republican. Tell us about her message to voters.
0: Well, I reached out to the Collins campaign just this morning. I haven't heard back, but she has criticized those Reddit posts. And her basic message about Graham Plattner is that he's just too radical, as she says, for Maine. And while Collins is considered vulnerable, polls show Plattner leading her. Collins has shown that she's a force to be reckoned with. 6 years ago, Democrats in Maine were feeling pretty confident that they could beat her, but she easily won a fifth term. So while Plattner can appeal to a Democratic primary electorate and has been creating a lot of excitement, the big test will be trying to convert that into a victory in the general election in a race that could determine control of the U.S. Senate. So a lot at stake, and clearly these scandals aren't helping him.
2: Right. Well, and Susan Collins has been challenged many times in the past, and she is, of course, still in the Senate. Anthony Brooks, political reporter for WBUR. Anthony, thanks very much.
0: My pleasure, Scott.
2: Here and Now is a production of NPR and WBUR. I'm Scott Tong in Washington, D.C.
3: I'm Peter O'Dowd in Phoenix. It's Here and Now.

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3: Hi, I'm Avery Elfelt, a reporter with the Alaska Desk. 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
7: From NPR and WBUR Boston, I'm Scott Tong.
8: I'm Peter O'Dowd. It's Here and Now. Coming up in Iowa, two Democrats try to flip an open U.S. Senate seat from Republicans. They're making tomorrow's primary about the direction Democrats should go in.
9: This has really turned into what's happening at the national level.
7: Also, 5 years ago, neuroscientist David Linden was diagnosed with terminal cancer, given 6 to 18 months. Remarkably, he's still here.
10: People really want to hear certain things. They want to hear that, oh, you know, I savor the taste of my tea more than I used to, and I appreciate the little things more.
8: Plus, the latest from an unpredictable French Open. Some of the biggest names have lost, and a heat wave is affecting play. Coming up here and now.

0: pizzas first.
1: This is National Native News. I'm Jill Freitas. The issue of missing and murdered Indigenous people continues to impact families and communities across Alaska. Last week, advocates, tribal leaders, law enforcement, and policymakers gathered in Anchorage for the state's first Justice Summit to discuss solutions and next steps. KMBA's Rhonda McBride reports.
2: The gathering opened on an emotional note at the Dena'ina Center with a keynote speech from Abigail Echohawk, director of the Urban Indian Health Institute in Seattle. Echohawk grew up in the interior Alaska community of Copper Center and spoke about her own trauma.
3: I was 6 years old the very first time I experienced rape. Even now, as a person who sometimes gets triggered by the work that I do, I can close my eyes and feel the pain.
2: A pain that Echohawk says almost led her to take her own life at the age of 9. At the time, she didn't know her father had contacted Alaska State Troopers.
3: We knew who the perpetrator was. The conversation that happened was basically like this: she's an Indian girl, we don't have the resources nor the time.
2: In 2018, Echohawk helped to publish a landmark study that examined more than 500 cases of missing and murdered Native women. She says the findings confirm that more than 1 in 5 cases did not exist in law enforcement databases.
3: So we actually found in this snapshot of 71 cities across the United States that the data was not there.
2: Echohawk says Anchorage, Fairbanks, and Juneau were included in that study. Explanations that Echohawk says reflect systemic racial bias. But whatever the reason, she says the lack of data has real consequences for Native communities because it limits resources for investigations, healing, and community safety.
3: This isn't a handout we're asking for. This is justice we're asking for.
2: The summit was organized by the Alaska Working Group for Missing and Murdered Indigenous Women, Girls, and Two-Spirited People. In Anchorage, I'm Rhonda McBride.
1: Spring whaling is one of the most important traditions in Utqiagvik. But this year, unusual sea ice conditions delayed the harvest, and the community didn't land its first whale until late in the season. Aliona Niden with the Alaska Desk reports.
4: Chucky Panichek Hobson has been whaling for about a month before he landed one this spring.
5: I told my crew at our next opportunity we're going to take that chance. And that very same next day, we got onto that whale.
4: By this point, Hobson says Alaska's largest subsistence whaling community has typically landed 10 or more. But this year, Hobson says the ice edge is rugged, with very few flat spots for pulling up a whale. When the crews were pulling up the 50-foot whale last weekend, some of the ice broke under it, and Hobson thought they were going to lose a lot of the harvest.
5: And once it got to the thicker ice, we were able to get it up.
4: Utqiagvik, like other coastal Arctic communities in Alaska, relies on whaling as a crucial food source and to maintain Inupiat traditions. Andy Mahoney is a research professor at the University of Alaska Fairbanks Geophysical Institute. Mahoney says that normally, young ice forms earlier in the year. Then windstorms push the new ice against the existing shore-fast ice to create ridges.
6: The key part of it is timing.
4: This winter was quite cold in Utqiagvik, but the Arctic overall is warming faster than the rest of the world. Hobson says that after landing the whale, the crew spent 2 days processing it on the ice. Then they shared some of the harvest with the community, a little taste before the big whaling festival that usually happens later in the summer. On Thursday, Hobson was headed out to the ice again. He says he really hopes that first whale won't be their only one of the season. In Anchorage, I'm Aliona Niden.
1: And I'm Jill Freitas.

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0: from NPR and WBUR and Peter O'Dowd in Phoenix.
1: And I'm Scott Tong in Washington, D.C. This is Here and Now. Primaries in six states tomorrow will give us an updated snapshot of where voters are ahead of midterms in the fall.
0: In Iowa, Democrats think they have a real shot at winning an open U.S. Senate seat and potentially a few congressional seats. It won't be easy, though, because President Trump won Iowa three times in a row. Let's check in with Kay Henderson, news director at Radio Iowa. Kay, always nice to talk to you on the eve of a big election. Thanks for joining us.
2: Thanks.
0: You're out on the campaign trail all the time. What's the mood like right now among Iowa voters?
2: Well, Democrats think they have, as you mentioned, a real shot at the seat that had been held by Republican and is currently held by Republican Joni Ernst. At one time, there were five Democrats who were seeking the nomination from their party. It's now just two. It's Josh Turek. He is a state legislator from Council Bluffs, which is part of the Omaha Metro. He represents in the Iowa House of Representatives a district that was easily won by Donald Trump 2 years ago by double digits. He won by a 6-point margin there. And then the other candidate on the Democratic side is Zach Walls. He is a state senator. He comes from a really Democratic part of the state, Johnson County, home to the University of Iowa. And so this has really turned into sort of, I guess, what's happening at the national level. Turek is approaching this election with the idea that independent voters will be the kingmakers in this race. That's the way he puts it. He is campaigning in red areas and in blue areas of the state, whereas Walls is really focusing on committed Democrats in the eastern part of the more populous part of the state, and has really made this kind of a referendum on Chuck Schumer, if you will, accusing Schumer of preferring Josh Turek, his opponent.
0: Yeah, interesting. Both Turek and Walls have pretty interesting personal stories. Can you just briefly touch on who each person is?
2: Zach Walls came to have kind of a viral moment when viral moments were a big thing just starting. He was 17. He testified before the Iowa House of Representatives against a constitutional amendment that would bar same-sex marriage. He is the child of two moms. Josh Turek is a four-time Paralympian for Team USA, wheelchair basketball. He was born with spina bifida, and he has won two gold medals for the USA.
0: Well, all right. Well, whoever wins the primary there is likely going to go up against a Republican named Ashley Hinson. What are Republicans saying about this Senate race? Are they feeling nervous or confident because it's Iowa?
2: Well, Republicans hold a significant voter registration edge in Iowa, so that gives them confidence. Ashley Hinson has proven herself to be a competent, if not phenomenal, fundraiser. And on the day she announced that she was running for this seat in September, she got President Trump's endorsement. So that is a significant move in Iowa for Republicans here. Trump won the Iowa caucuses in 2024 with over 50% of the Republicans who participated in the caucuses.
0: There are four House seats in Iowa occupied by four Republicans. Is there any chance Democrats could flip any of those?
2: Well, Democrats point to 2018, a midterm election during Trump's first term when three Democrats won the four seats in Iowa. This time around in this midterm election, there are two Republican incumbents that seem to be targeted by Democrats nationally, Marionette Miller Meeks, who won her first race for the House in 2020 by just 6 votes. She is facing a rematch against Democrat Christina Bohannon, who again comes from Iowa City, therefore mentioned sort of Democratic stronghold in Iowa. And then there is an open seat in Northeast Iowa, which used to be Ashley Hinson's. And then there is an incumbent in Central and Southern Iowa, Zach Nunn, a Republican who is seeking reelection, and his race is targeted as well.
0: Interesting. You know, you have a Republican state legislature and a Republican governor, but I've noticed that I haven't heard much from Iowa about drawing new maps. Is that at all on the radar to try to secure Republicans' grip on the congressional delegation?
2: Well, that's a question that reporters have been posing to Republican legislative leaders, and they have said they're not interested in reopening the districting maps. Iowa has a unique system for redistricting, a nonpartisan system, and they have expressed support for it and have expressed no interest in reopening it. However, one would think that if some of these seats in Iowa's House delegation flip, there will be pressure from outside of Iowa to do what you describe.
0: Kay Henderson, news director at Radio Iowa. Primary days tomorrow. Thanks for talking to us.
2: Thank you.
1: A key Supreme Court ruling this spring weakened the voting power of racial minorities, that is, who represents them in Congress. But the ruling may also influence representation on a local school board near you. Let's bring in Erica Meltzer. She reported the story for our editorial partners at Chalkbeat. Erica, welcome back to the program.
3: Thanks for having me.
1: So we're talking about a section of the landmark Voting Rights Act, 1965. Until the Supreme Court ruling, how has the Voting Rights Act been used in the context of school boards?
3: Well, as you said, this law is most well known for its impact on congressional races and state legislative districts. But it's also been used to challenge what are known as at-large school board elections. These are where, let's say there's five seats on the school board, everyone in the community votes on all five seats, the top five vote getters are elected. And what happens in communities where it's very racially polarized and where you have a white majority and a substantial minority, whether it's African American or Hispanic or Native American, that minority community can have a really difficult time electing their representatives. And so the Voting Rights Act has been used to force the creation of single-member districts. This is, people might think of these as wards, where different parts of the community can elect a representative. And these cases account for a fifth of all Section 2 Voting Rights Act challenges since 1982. Most of these were in the South, but they have continued all across the country. There was a case just in the last 5 or 6 years in Worcester, Massachusetts. There's an active case in Hazleton, Pennsylvania. And so this is very much a live issue.
1: So how might the Supreme Court ruling, in this case, Louisiana versus Kelly, change things?
3: So this decision really raised the bar for showing discrimination. And I think that's where advocates who think that this has been a positive use of the Voting Rights Act are very concerned, that you don't just have to show a discriminatory impact of the voting system, but you have to show that there was pretty strong inference that there was some sort of intent to discriminate. And that's not an impossible bar. You may find places where people did have discussions about, you know, would we elect the quote-unquote right sort of people if we changed our voting system? But it is a much higher bar. And so people are concerned that it will be very hard to bring these challenges. And some conservative activists have even suggested that this ruling means you could undo past settlements, especially if a school district voluntarily settled rather than having a judge go through a set of fact-finding and do a consent decree. In those cases, those settlements might be more secure, but we could even see some upending of things that had seemed resolved.
1: Well, let me ask you, Erica, about these conservative activists, as you describe them, you know, who may be mobilizing to change things. More broadly, what is their argument here?
3: They argue that if you are designing districts to elect a minority representative or to elect a representative of a particular racial or ethnic background, that that itself is discriminatory.
1: You point out in your article that the majority of public school children in this country are children of color, yet the majority of elected school board members in this country are white. So what impact could this case, legal challenges, or potentially undoing some settlements, what impact could it have on public education?
3: So the research on this is limited. It's not like if you elect one particular school board member that it's going to completely change everything. That said, we have achievement gaps, we have opportunity gaps throughout our education system. And there is evidence that when you elect school board members of color, that it affects how resources are allocated within school districts, that it affects discipline policies. I talked to one researcher who has done a very large case study of school districts, and she found that not only did school board members of color affect the policies that were adopted, but white school board members said that those colleagues were a really important resource to them in understanding the challenges that their students faced. And there's even some evidence that test scores for students of color might go up a little bit when you have more school board members of color. And so it's just this idea that, you know, people bring different perspectives to their work, different life experiences, and that if that's represented on the school board, then that school board can be more responsive to the community.
4: And Erica, just to make sure I understand what the possibility is here, could more counties choose school board members, you know, by this at-large system rather than certain neighborhoods picking their own member?
3: Yes, the at-large system is still the most common school board system in the country, and I think it will continue to be the most common, and we may even see reversion to at-large systems in some cases, and ultimately many people fear that we'll see fewer school board members of color elected.
4: Erica Meltzer is national editor at Chalkbeat, our editorial partner. Erica, thank you as always.
3: Thanks for having me.
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8: This is Here and Now. In 2021, David J. Linden, a neuroscience professor at the Johns Hopkins University School of Medicine, was diagnosed with a terminal cancer, told he had 6 months to 18 months left. Well, he's still alive 5 years later. I spoke to Linden back in early 2022 after he wrote an article in The Atlantic about his diagnosis and what facing the end of his life was teaching him about the human mind. He is a neuroscientist, after all. Now, still teaching, still living a full and busy life. And he's back with us to chat some more. David J. Linden, welcome back to the program.
9: Thank you. I'm extra happy to be here.
8: It's so nice to talk to you again. You know, when we spoke more than 4 years ago, your doctors told you you had 6 months to 18 months left to live. What happened? What did something change in your cancer?
9: No, nothing changed. It's just that the prognosis turned out not to be true. I have a lot of understanding for oncologists. They're always asked to give an estimate of lifespan,
8: sure.
9: But a lot of times it's a very hard thing to do. My own cancer is a rather rare one, and so there aren't good statistics for how it fares. But fortunately, my cancer is still there. It's about the size of a walnut in the wall of my heart, but it hasn't grown and it hasn't spread.
8: My goodness, so fortunate and so good to hear how you're doing. So you have an interesting take on what might be happening here. Last fall, you added an update to your piece in The Atlantic from 2021. And the update, you mentioned your tumor was not advancing. And you wrote, "People ask me why I think I'm still alive. And I respond that I don't really know, but that I think at least part of it can be attributed to the deep and unconditional love I receive from my wife, Dina." Can you talk more about this, the role of deep unconditional love?
9: Yeah, I sure can. And I think the thing that I want to make clear about this is that when I'm saying that, I'm not just trying to be warm and fuzzy and be a nice husband and express how terrific my wife is. I'm saying this as a biomedical researcher. And what we now understand, really only in the last few years, is that the sort of things that people have long suspected, that your internal mental state can affect biological processes like the course of infectious diseases or the course and progression of cancer. We now have biological mechanisms to link things like activations of certain regions in my brain by my wife's love and the modulation of the immune system that may well be helping to keep my cancer at bay.
8: Well, you have a new book forthcoming, where you write about some of this and how it connects to your own situation. In chapter one, you write about some of what we're starting to learn about these brain and body connections. For instance, you know, we can see a piece of food and our body starts to salivate before we even take a bite. What example can you share that you find most striking in this field of these connections we're learning about?
9: Well, I think the important thing is that between the mind and the body, it's a two-way conversation. It's not just the body reports to the mind about how it's doing. The body is telling you, oh, your bladder's full, you got to go to the toilet. Hmm. Also, your mind is talking to your body. And this is what I think is really the most exciting for our understanding medicine. So we can now rationalize things that, you know, in the past were really in the realm of the hopeful and the supernatural. Now, when we say things like having social support improves your prognosis for cancer or heart disease, for example, we can do that with actual biological mechanisms intact.
8: Wow. You know, you write that as you started to think about these things as a scientist, as an empirical person, some of these arguments we've heard in the past on these mind-body connections triggered your BS detector. So for those who are listening who are like, you know, is this really a thing? What about this thing do we really know?
9: Yeah. So, you know, I'm a biomedical scientist by training, and I'm skeptical, and I am not a person of faith. For lots of folks, supernatural explanations are fine, and that's great and should be respected. But for those of us who are not satisfied with supernatural explanations, what is exciting right now is that the science is catching up. And not all the claims that have been made for mind-body medicine over the years will turn out to be true, but a fraction of them will. And you asked about the specific mechanisms, and there are several of them. But perhaps mm-hmm. the most important one is that the brain exerts a very large degree of control over the immune system through both hormones and through electrical signals. And the immune system is important in all kinds of things, in chronic inflammatory diseases, in battling infection, in healing from a heart attack, and, of course, in my case, in limiting the progression of cancer.
8: If you're just joining us, we're talking to neuroscientist David J. Linden. And David, when we spoke 4 years ago, you talked about how it wasn't really possible for you to deeply grasp the idea of your death. And you said it wasn't just you, it was something about the human brain. Let's listen to a bit of that conversation from January 2022.
10: The idea that the brain is constantly working to predict the near future presupposes that there will be a near future. And I think in this way, our brains are hardwired to have a problem with truly engaging with our own demise.
8: So as you wrote, as you said, this is a challenge for our brains to understand. Is that still true for you and in your experience 5 years on?
9: Well, I think it is. You know, I can do all the practical things to prepare for my own death. You know, I can make sure my will is in order. I can write letters to my friends and family to be opened when I'm gone. I can, you know, make sure all the T's are crossed and the I's are dotted. But when I'm all alone and I try to imagine myself gone, I don't think it's possible, at least for me, to really engage with that. And I think it's the same now as it was soon after I was diagnosed. I think it's not just my own failing, although maybe there are other people who are better equipped to do this than I am. But I think it is a side effect of being human. It's a side effect of the wiring of the human brain that we share. And I think we're hardwired to make it hard to truly, deeply engage with a world where we're no longer present.
8: So I'm going to assume now you've put your affairs in order, your will, your finances, the conversations you wanted, needed to have. How does it feel to have this, I don't know, bonus time, overtime? I don't know what the word of is. Do you think about it that way?
9: Yeah, I do. I call it extra innings.
8: Yeah.
9: It's the most wonderful gift I can imagine. When I was imagining that I would be dead in 6 to 18 months, the idea of the 5 years of additional life that I've actually been granted seemed like, you know, an impossible, wonderful gift. And it has been an impossible, wonderful gift. I've been able to spend, you know, good time with my family and my friends and my colleagues on the work front, the people in my lab who would have been disrupted by my early demise and had it impact their career, got to finish their degrees and their jobs and move on to the next stage. There are so many gifts I've been given by this extra time and so many ways to be happy to have been granted this.
8: Wow. I should tell you, years ago, I was also diagnosed with a rare kind of sarcoma, a very rare kind of cancer, not a lot of data, and I feel so fortunate to be here talking to you. You know, I felt the impulse over time to kind of shake people up and try to impart on them the way I think about time. And I wonder if you feel that impulse too, to just, you know, tell people, snap out of it. You don't realize what you have.
9: Well, I'm hesitant to give advice about anything because there are so many ways to live and there are so many ways to deal with a terminal diagnosis. You know, my way is the way of the nerd. I want to engage and be curious about my illness, but that way of the nerd is not for everyone. Everyone has to deal with it in their own way. I think when people ask me, and many people do, well, you know, how has your outlook about life changed now that you have been given this extra time? And, you know, people really want to hear certain things. They want to hear that, oh, you know, I savor the taste of my tea more than I used to, and I appreciate the little things more. And, you know, I guess it's kind of true, but honestly, I think I was doing a pretty good job of that before I got cancer.
8: Yeah.
9: So it's really not the main thing. It's the curiosity that it's evoked that is the main thing that's been different.
8: David J. Linden is a neuroscience professor at the Johns Hopkins University School of Medicine and the Kavli Neuroscience Discovery Institute. His forthcoming book is Entwined, The Real Science of Mind-Body Medicine. David J. Linden, what a treat to talk to you again. Thanks so much.
9: Thanks so much for having me on.
8: This is Here and Now.

0: Bird Note. I'm Marcus Roston, a naturalist and birder in Buffalo, New York, where I love watching American herring gulls. One of my favorite places to find them is Freedom Park, a migration crossroads for birds and people. This was once a final stop on the Underground Railroad, where freedom seekers crossed the Niagara River to safety. Gulls take refuge at the park year-round. Herring gulls may seem unremarkable, especially in winter when young birds all look the same in mottled shades of brown and black. But I feel my brown skin crawl when people call them rats with wings. It makes me think about who gets labeled a nuisance and who gets praised, whose features are admired and whose are disparaged. When we dismiss these birds as rats with wings, we miss something important. Though American herring gulls may seem common now, their populations are actually in steep decline. Watching the gulls at Freedom Park, I see a lesson in resilience and a reminder that there's beauty in shades of brown and black. This is Black Birders Week. To learn more, follow the hashtag BlackBirdersWeek on social media and visit birdnote.org. I'm Marcus Roston.
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4: It's Here and Now. Inflation might be tearing through your budget, but odds are your 401k is doing pretty well. A new report by Fidelity Investment shows that Americans are contributing record amounts to retirement, even though more people are also tapping those accounts early. CBS News business analyst Jill Schlesinger, host of Jill on Money, is here now. She's going to tell us what that could mean for you. Jill, welcome back.
5: Thanks for having me.
4: The stock market just keeps going up and up, even though the cost of living also keeps rising. There's a war going on in the Middle East. So let's just say you're lucky enough right now to have a pretty good retirement account. What sort of questions should you be asking if you think you might be ready to retire soon?
5: Well, I think if you're ready to retire soon, so let's say within the next, say, few years, right, that the most important thing you can do is to look ahead and to make sure that your money is not lasting you until you retire, but through your whole retirement. It's so important to run numbers. Now, it may be that your asset allocation, the amount of money you have in stocks versus bonds versus commodities, maybe you need to adjust it a little bit. But one of the best things you can do is if you're going to be retiring, let's say in the next year, I would be very clear that I would want at least 1 year of my expenses set aside, not at risk, and be happy that you are retiring into a bull market, because just like graduating into a bull market, it's good. It's better to have it go up than go down.
4: Right. The fear is, I'm sure a lot of people have this, what happens if the market takes a nosedive right after I stop working?
5: I mean, that is always the fear. But I also want to be clear that that's just a moment in time. Even if you were unlucky enough to, say, retire into the recession of 2008 and 2009, as long as you had saved a sufficient amount of money that could last you throughout your retirement and you weren't going crazy with your risk, you should be fine. Mm. One thing I want to be clear about with even if you are approaching retirement or you're really young, you should not attempt to time the market. You should not try to figure out where when it's going up, when it's going down. Your job is to have time in the market. Be consistent and be disciplined. Don't whip yourself around.
4: So this Fidelity report also shows that 401k and 403b contributions are up for every single demographic, whether it's Gen Z at the beginning of your career or boomers at the end. What's driving that trend?
5: I think there's a couple of things. I mean, first of all, we know maybe about 10 or 15 years ago, a lot of companies switched to automatic enrollment into their plans, which is fantastic, right? But we also know that there are a lot of places where they are offering something called automatic escalation, that you put a little bit more money into the plan every year. Maybe it's 1% or 2%. We also have an incredibly smart public that is reacting to the ability to invest. And I think especially with the young people that I speak to all the time, they are well aware of the fact that nobody is going to do the saving for them. As much as they're like talking smack about younger generation and the way they spend their money, guess what? They're great investors.
4: In a word, because we don't have a lot of time, Jill, what about dipping into retirement early if you need the cash?
5: Yeah, I mean, it should be your last resort. I think that it's fine if you want to, you know, you're trying to kind of bridge the gap of something. Hardship withdrawals are up and loans are up a little bit in this report. But hopefully you can figure out a way that's beyond the retirement structure. It is really best to leave all of that retirement plan money alone. Let it do the work for you.
4: Jill Schlesinger, CBS News business analyst and host of Jill on Money. Thanks.
5: Thanks for having me.
4: It's Here and Now.
6: Many people in Iran are back online after a three-month internet blackout. It began soon after the U.S. and Israel launched their war in February. Now, Iranians are learning about the extent of the damage and death and can now share what they've endured with the world. Hear what they're saying on the next morning edition from NPR News.

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5: And I'm Scott Tong in Washington, D.C. This is Here and Now. The number of injuries and deaths in Russia's war with Ukraine is in the hundreds of thousands. By some estimates, drones now cause more than 80% of those casualties. The millions of small exploding attack drones have also changed the nature of battlefield medicine. Jay Price of member station WUNC says the U.S. military is taking notice.
6: When U.S. troops were wounded in Iraq and Afghanistan, they could put their hopes on something comforting, the golden hour, as it's called. The military's policy to try to evacuate the seriously wounded to higher-level trauma or surgical care within 60 minutes. Now, the nature of modern warfare is putting an end to that.
7: We'd be more than happy to have the golden hour, but we're more happy sometimes to have a golden day. A person can be without any type of aid, even medical aid, for a week.
6: Speaking through an interpreter, that's Taras, a Ukrainian military surgeon who asked to be identified only by his first name to prevent Russian intelligence from making him a target. He and four other members of a Ukrainian military surgical team were giving a seminar at Fort Bragg. Their audience of more than 400 included U.S. Army medics and others involved with combat casualty care.
7: Here are the results of a delayed evacuation.
6: He looked back over his shoulder at a slide showing a soldier with toes blackened by frostbite.
7: The enemy is constantly monitoring the sky and the situation and is ready to strike with drones at any time. To strike the vehicle that is performing the evacuation.
6: It was 12 days before the man could be brought from the front lines to the forward field unit where Taras was working. By then, he had developed gangrene and his leg had to be amputated. Another slide showed a wounded soldier with a tourniquet on his thigh to keep him from bleeding to death. Limb injuries are common from attack drones, which drop explosive charges or explode after diving into their targets. The standard medical goal is to get tourniquets off within 2 hours, but this one was in place for 7. And Tara said sometimes they're left on for days. The Ukrainians were brought to the U.S. with federal funding by a UNC Chapel Hill military-civilian partnership called Carolina Medic. It helps train military medical workers, including special operations medics. Nate Stokes, a former Army medic himself, is the UNC program's manager.
8: We have to get better at providing better care closer to the front line for longer periods of time. And then we have to force protect that care because we're not going to be able to get the patients away as often or as quickly as we'd like.
6: For years, the U.S. military has been preparing for conflicts with sophisticated adversaries such as China that could create similar challenges for casualty care, especially the difficulty of evacuating wounded troops, keeping them alive longer until they can be, and getting supplies like fresh blood to the front lines.
9: We have to change our tactics, our procedures, our mindset about how we approach the new battlefield.
6: Colonel Jennifer Gurney, an Army surgeon, leads the Pentagon's Joint Trauma System, which is tasked with improving combat casualty care. The wounded will still need help quickly, so in terms of physiology, the golden hour hasn't changed.
9: But the golden hour operationally has, and how we optimize our battlefield trauma system to mitigate the risk of prolonged transport, the drone threat, you know, that's what we're working on.
6: She says that has included consulting with Ukrainians on the lessons they've learned. And a key focus, she said, is shifting more onto frontline healthcare providers such as medics, since they may have to keep patients alive not just for minutes, but hours or days. And that can greatly depend on being able to replace blood.
9: When you look at the future and how more responsibility and requirements get put onto our pre-hospital providers, you know, things start looking a lot like they did during World War II, when pre-hospital providers were transfusing blood and plasma on the beaches of Normandy.
6: She said training for that is a huge investment, but one the military is making. A potential frontline source for blood is troops, so they're now being screened as possible donors before deploying, and there's now a walking blood bank training curriculum for all the services. So the military has been working on the key issues, but hurdles remain.
9: You know, we don't really have enough people. And I do think that Congress and senior leaders need to hear that our military health system and the number of critical wartime specialists that we have is low. And, you know, we're downsizing everywhere, as opposed to saying we need to be having more critical wartime specialties.
6: While drones are creating problems, they also may be part of the solution. The Ukrainians already are using some to deliver supplies, and in some cases, even using armored ground drones to evacuate the wounded. For NPR News, I'm Jay Price at Fort Bragg, North Carolina.
4: After several stunning upsets over the weekend, the French Open tennis tournament has been blown wide open. In fact, it is now guaranteed there will be a new Grand Slam champion for the men after two of the world's best, Jannik Sinner and Novak Djokovic, both lost. Tennis journalist Chris Cleary is at the tournament in Paris. He's author of the Substack, Tennis and Beyond. Chris, welcome. First of all, start with the weather in Paris today. Has the heat subsided any?
10: Yeah, hi, Peter. It definitely has. And if Jannik Sinner were playing today, he would not be melting down. It's a beautiful, beautiful afternoon in Paris.
4: Well, that's why I asked, because he did melt down late Friday. Some people wanted to blame it on the heat. What happened?
10: Look, I think heat was definitely a factor of some sort. We don't know exactly what he was suffering from. He said it wasn't cramps. It sure looked like cramps to those of us who watched him, and he has had some trouble, Peter, with his body and the heat over the last couple of years. But it was a stunning, stunning collapse. Up two sets and 5-1, one game from victory, a routine victory, and he was unable to complete that victory, and he ended up losing 18 of the last 20 games to Juan Manuel Cerúndolo, player ranked in the 50s, just one of the biggest shocks in tennis history.
4: Well, and after he lost, it looked like that might open the door for Djokovic to win that elusive record-setting 25th Grand Slam title, but then he lost. What's going on?
10: It's true. I don't think Novak was anywhere near the same kind of favorite that Sinner was. Sinner had won four tournaments in a row and had just was dominating the tour. Novak's 39 years old, obviously has 24 majors. Fantastic player with his amazing past, and he's always dangerous. But he was not a guy I think that everybody was sure could go all the way. And then he ran into this young Brazilian, 19-year-old Fonseca, Joao Fonseca from Brazil, who played a brilliant comeback match and beat Novak in five sets. Novak was 2 points away in the fourth set from winning it, couldn't close it out. So it's been just one of the most surprising Grand Slam tournaments in modern history.
4: Do fans like that? I mean, when the top players lose in dramatic fashion, does that make people excited or bummed out?
10: You know, Peter, it's a good question. I think because there's been so much sort of routine quality to the tour in recent years with Sinner and Alcaraz dominating. They've won all the Grand Slams in the last two seasons. And before that, it was the big three of Djokovic, Nadal, and Federer dominating for so long. So once in a while, a surprise like this is quite refreshing. And it gives all these guys like Alexander Zverev, who is seeded second, never won a major, 29 years old. These are just huge opportunities for these guys to have a chance to pull off the dream of their lives.
4: Kind of a similar story on the women's side, isn't it? Four-time champ Iga Świątek crashed out over the weekend. So now the only top seed left for the women is number one Aryna Sabalenka. Do you see anyone who can beat her?
10: Oh, there definitely are people who can beat her, because it's a contagious thing, the upset thing. And Arena's had trouble closing out the biggest titles, even though she's won, you know, quite a few majors already. This year has lost some finals she probably shouldn't have lost, but she's a big favorite numerically and in the top half of the draw. I mean, she's the only one, if she were to win tonight, because she's playing Naomi Osaka, four-time major champion who hasn't been able to recapture her magic since returning from childbirth. But she's playing Arena in a night match in about half an hour's time here in Paris.
4: Okay, as we watch for more upsets, I have one more big tennis story to ask you about away from the clay courts of Paris. Serena Williams is making a comeback almost 4 years since she last played professionally. She's going to be at the Queen's Club in London next week. Just briefly, how's the tennis world reacting to that news?
10: She just confirmed that it's true and it's been rumored and it's a huge thing for tennis. Right now it's going to be doubles only, but knowing Serena, I don't think she's coming back just for doubles at age 44. And there is one precedent. Martina Navratilova came back at the same age. Great, great all-time player. And she was able to have some success in doubles at around the same age. Serena's trying to do it.
4: You think Serena has a chance to make an impact there?
10: I think Serena has lost quite a lot of weight and has come back very, very fit, very trim. She would not come back if she didn't feel she could make an impact. Win another major in singles? Probably not.
4: All right. Tennis journalist Chris Clary writes the Substack Tennis and Beyond. Thanks so much and enjoy the rest of the tournament in Paris.
10: Thank you, Peter.
4: It's Here and Now.

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3: It's Here and Now. Cape Cod, Massachusetts is gearing up for its busiest time of the year. Many businesses there only open in the summer. They rely on tourists and on thousands of international student workers to keep them running. But as WBUR's Zeninjor Enwemeka reports, those workers are having a harder time getting visas this year.
4: Ah, summer on Cape Cod. Sun, ocean breezes, and plenty of waves. Soon, the Cape will be packed with visitors, and Greg Ketterer plans to meet that demand by hiring international college students.
5: They're a joy to have.
4: Ketterer runs Shoreway Acres Inn. He's hired J-1 students for years, which doubles his staff for the summer.
5: They're so excited about the opportunity to work in the United States, make some money that they're not capable of making back home.
4: However, Ketterer's staffing plan hasn't quite panned out this summer. Two J-1 students from Thailand were supposed to be here already, but their visa appointments were delayed. Ketterer says that puts more pressure on his small core staff to get the inn ready.
5: Everybody just has to roll up their sleeves and work a little harder and work a few longer days and maybe work a couple extra days a week than they normally would.
6: I guess that also means you have to pay more overtime, right?
5: Yes, we'll have to pay more overtime. And, you know, I roll up my sleeves and I do things too, you know.
7: The population on Cape Cod swells so dramatically during the summertime that there just are not enough locals to do these jobs.
4: Steve Seamus is the New England director for InterExchange, an organization that sponsors J-1 students. He's basically a matchmaker between students and employers. He says nearly a quarter of all J-1 students this year don't have appointments to get their visas yet.
7: That's a huge chunk of the program that drastically changes your whole summer, changes your revenue. The impact can be massive for sure.
4: Seamus says the delays in J-1 visas are partly because of a lack of capacity at U.S. embassies. The State Department cut staff. They're also prioritizing other visas because of the World Cup. And there's something else. Officials are combing through students' social media accounts. That causes more delays, according to Congressman Bill Keating, who represents the Cape.
8: They're looking at anything that they perceive to be anti-American or critical. That kind of scrutiny wasn't there before, and that takes time.
4: Keating says the delays were foreseeable. He's helped lead a bipartisan effort to push the Trump administration to allocate more staff to process J-1 visas. Those talks are still ongoing. Keating says the program benefits the economy and strengthens the country's reputation around the world.
8: Very few programs are win-win the way J-1 is. They come back with a view of the United States that's extremely favorable, because they're down with people, they're working with people, and they understand more about our country that way.
4: That cultural exchange is what attracted Ariana Gonzalez. She's an engineering student who lives in Colombia. She saw pictures of Cape Cod and got excited to do the program.
9: I thought it was really beautiful. I'm going to interact with many people, so I'm expecting to get my English better and to get to know how they live their lives.
4: Gonzalez was supposed

0: It's a lot of work.
1: That's the wave pool that we have over here.
0: Empty wave pool right now.
1: Empty wave pool right now, yes.
0: Plamen Kolarski is the operations manager. He was a J1 student years ago and now hires them. He's had higher denial rates this year, but he has a plan to counter that.
1: We always can request additional people.
0: He's applying for even more J1 students to come in, so he can eventually get the 100 people he needs to work as lifeguards and park attendants.
1: I'm very confident that I'm going to get everyone.
0: Not everyone shares that confidence. Although some J1 students have arrived on the Cape, there still aren't enough to meet demand yet for the summer rush. That means some businesses might have to cut their hours or services if they can't get more workers. For Here and Now, I'm Zeninjor Enwemeka.
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2: Immigration to the United States is historically high. More than 53 million people born in other countries now call the U.S. home. The reasons folks migrate can be painful.
16: Many immigrants choose to come to the United States because things are not okay in their home countries.
2: And living in the United States, especially during the surge of federal immigration enforcement, can provoke frightening challenges.
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2: I'm Angela Davis. Over the coming hour, we'll hear about the unique mental health challenges for immigrants in America.
16: As long as there have been immigrants, there has been discrimination, there has been xenophobia. Those experiences have strong correlations to every mental health experience you can think of.
2: Join me for Immigration and the Challenge to Belong, a special report from Call to Mind and American Public Media. 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
18: Live from NPR News, I'm Lakshmi Singh. President Trump says he has spoken with Israeli Prime Minister Benjamin Netanyahu and the Hezbollah militant group in Lebanon, and both have agreed to stop fighting. Trump posted the message a short time ago on social media after Iran's semi-official news outlet reported the Islamic Republic was suspending intermediary peace talks with the United States over Israel's expanded military operations in southern Lebanon and in Gaza. Trump's social media post did not address Israeli actions in Gaza. The U.S. and Israel have been at war with Iran for about 3 months now, with no

0: clear end in sight. Retired Army General and former NATO Supreme Ally Commander General Wesley Clark says Trump does not appear to be in a rush to end the conflict despite the political pressure he faces this midterm election year.
1: I hope the American people will ride this thing through. We have to get this finished. We cannot allow Iran to have a nuclear weapon, nor can we allow Iran to control the Strait of Hormuz.
0: Ex-FBI officials are attempting to throw a lifeline to anyone still with the Bureau and feeling especially vulnerable to attacks under the Trump administration. NPR's Ryan Lucas reports on a new support group created after career FBI agents and staff were fired since Trump took office.
2: The new group is called the FBI Support Network. It says the Trump administration is firing FBI staff for partisan reasons and weaponizing the Bureau. A video announcing the group's launch includes remarks from around a dozen former FBI officials, among them one-time acting FBI Director Brian Driscoll, a decorated Bureau veteran fired by the Trump administration.
3: It's time for those of us who served our country with the FBI to offer our assistance to the special agents, the intelligence analysts, and the professional staff who are under attack.
2: The FBI Support Network aims to provide legal assistance as well as emotional support and help finding new jobs. Ryan Lucas, NPR News, Washington.
0: Florida is suing OpenAI and its CEO, Sam Altman, accusing the company of putting profit over safety. Here's NPR's Shannon Bond.
4: Florida is the first state to sue OpenAI over ChatGPT's design. The lawsuit accuses the company of knowing the chatbot could be harmful, but marketing it as safe. It's also seeking to hold CEO Sam Altman personally liable. Florida Attorney General James Uthmeyer summed up the state's case.
5: Sam Altman and ChatGPT have chosen the AI race over the safety and security of our kids.
4: OpenAI didn't respond to a request for comment, but as previously said, it works to improve safety. Uthmeyer has separately opened a criminal investigation into OpenAI over the alleged use of ChatGPT to plan a mass shooting at Florida State University. Shannon Bond, NPR News.
0: You're listening to NPR News. New data about China's economy, which has direct impacts on the U.S. economy, reveal a slowdown in manufacturing activity in May. Raises questions about how much longer China can buffer itself from the effects of the U.S.-Israel war with Iran that set off a global energy crisis of limited supplies and price surges. Hopes of a recovery in Chinese exports to the U.S. were bolstered after President Trump's state visit to Beijing in mid-May. The U.S. men's soccer team's preparations for the World Cup got off to a positive start over the weekend, and NPR's William Jones has a recap.
6: You always have to take World Cup warm-up game results with a degree of caution. More than anything, it's a chance for coaches to experiment. But the 57,000 fans that saw the U.S. beat Senegal 3-2 on Sunday will be largely encouraged. Christian Pulisic shone with a goal and an assist. There were also goals for Serginho Dest and for Lauren Balogun. Senegal are ranked 14th in the FIFA world rankings, so this was a stern test against a talented team. The US now play four-time World Cup winners Germany in their final warm-up game in Chicago this weekend. They then travel to LA, where they'll take on Paraguay in their World Cup opener on June 12th. For NPR News, I'm William Jones.
0: The Atlantic hurricane season officially starts today. Forecasters are projecting a below-average number of named storms this season. And quick look at the surge in gas prices. AAA says they're down to $4.32. It's NPR News.
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8: You're listening to Immigration and the Challenge to Belong. A special report from Call to Mind, American Public Media's initiative to foster new conversations about mental health. I'm Angela Davis. Immigration in the United States may be the most tense issue in the country right now, and it's not a new one. Our borders were relatively open to immigration in the 18th and early 19th centuries, but after the Civil War, certain states passed their own immigration laws. Then the U.S. Supreme Court stepped in to say it is a federal responsibility. Ever since, immigration has been a hot-button subject. It's important to note, with the exception of the native people who lived here first, nearly every American traces their lineage to somewhere else, to a heritage country. Some ancestors came long ago. Some families arrived more recently. Yet, who can enter the United States, who can stay to work and create a family here, and who can become an American? These are all questions reeling around us. Today, there are more than 53 million people born in other countries who call the United States home. With the experiences they bring come past and present mental health challenges. And that's what this special report is about. Over the coming hour, we'll hear about the unique mental health burdens faced by immigrants to the United States. We'll hear about long-standing issues like prejudice, stereotypes, and the pressure to fit in. And we'll see how recent federal immigration enforcement has rippled through immigrant communities while deeply affecting their well-being. To get started, I spoke with Amanda Venta. She's a clinical psychologist and the director of the Youth and Family Studies Lab at the University of Houston. Dr. Venta has spent a good amount of her career working with immigrant families along the U.S.-Mexico border, and she's researched how migration can impact mental health.
9: We have seen, as long as there have been immigrants, there has been discrimination, there has been xenophobia. Those experiences have strong correlations to every mental health experience you can think of. So we see higher rates of depression, higher rates of anxiety. In children, we see higher rates of behavioral problems. All of those associated with those experiences of discrimination and that sense that you don't belong here in the United States. We also see in the immigrant community a really disproportionate rate of post-traumatic stress disorder. Really high symptoms of this constellation of experiences, including like sleep disturbance and anxiety and emotional symptoms, those sorts of things that together we call post-traumatic stress disorder and that we think originate from traumatic experiences, which immigrants are really vulnerable to.
8: So there's a long list of mental health conditions that immigrant communities are more at risk for, and I guess it's easy to understand why.
9: We know that part of the immigrant experience is the migratory experience. Many immigrants choose to come to the United States because things are not okay in their home countries. Most people want to stay home, in fact, until their homes become dangerous because of natural disasters, because of poverty, because of crime and gang violence, war. All of those things are going to expose people to traumatic events. And then we see that those very same people are then forced to migrate into the U.S., and it's typically not through an easy channel where everything goes smoothly. It's typically in ways that are challenging and expose them to trauma as well. So by the time they even arrive at the United States, they come with a very heavy trauma burden that can translate to mental health symptoms.
8: You live in Texas, where there have been large immigration enforcement operations, especially close to the border. And you've worked with many asylum seekers. So talk to us about the unique mental health concerns you've seen in that community of people.
9: Asylum seekers are really misunderstood, I think, in the United States. There's a lot of concern about these big groups of people being allowed into the U.S. without any sort of vetting. We see large groups of asylum seekers doing exactly what they're supposed to do. They come to a U.S. border. In my case, most of my work has been at the U.S.-Mexico border, the Texas-Mexico border. They come to that border or to a border point of entry, and they say, for X, Y, and Z reason, I don't feel safe in my home country, and I would like to exercise my legal right to seek asylum in the United States. Those people don't come without any vetting. So they're vetted both there at the border where they may be given temporary entry into the U.S., and then they're vetted over the course of a long immigration court hearing process to make an ultimate determination about their asylum case. Most people don't know that about asylum-seeking families. They think that they just get carte blanche to be in the U.S. and that they contribute in some way to crime and unrest here in the U.S. That's not true at all. These are folks who have waited days, weeks, months. We've even seen families waiting years to be able to make their asylum appointment. All of those things open families up to mental health problems and general chronic stress in their lives.
8: I want to focus on family separations. What does the data show us about psychological harm of separating families?
9: Our data speak really clearly and loudly that family separation is bad for mental health. It is bad for the parents' mental health, and it is bad for the children's mental health. For the children, it tends to operate through a path known as attachment. So it threatens the attachment between children and their primary caregivers, of course, right? Somebody separates you from your kids, it's going to challenge that bond. We know that bond is critical for every element of child development. It's critical for their school functioning, it's critical for their social functioning, it's critical for their mental health functioning. So family separation threatens that bond. For the parents, we see that family separation is associated with tons of feelings of guilt, and we see symptoms of depression and anxiety associated with it.
8: What is the psychological impact of raids and deportations on communities who are vulnerable?
9: I think we really need to think about the impact of those sorts of raids on all of us, not just on vulnerable communities, but on communities at large. People who live in America are affected by this, right? It makes vulnerable communities less likely to do things like go to school, seek social support services, go to church, go to the doctor, engage in preventative care. Those sorts of things are going to make all of us more vulnerable. This is making all Americans less healthy, right? If we have segments of the population that are scared to go to school, segments of the population that are scared to go to the grocery store and buy healthy food, and they're resorting to the corner store, segments of the population that are so scared to take their kid to the pediatrician, right? People who are not engaging in preventative care, that's going to have knock-on effects on all people in our society and all of our public health. It's a real danger to public health, in addition to being a threat to what all of us must think of as being Americans. We all, I think, are grappling with what it means to live in a society where people are scared to go to school and people are scared to go to church. It's the first time, as far as I know, in recent memory, that immigration enforcement actions have happened in those places. And it raises real questions for all of us about what we hold dear as Americans.
8: That was Dr. Amanda Venta, a psychologist at the University of Houston. We'll hear from her again later in the hour. You're listening to Immigration and the Challenge to Belong, a special report from Call to Mind and American Public Media. I'm Angela Davis. As we've heard, the impact of immigration enforcement, the raids and deportations, can result in long-lasting emotional wounds, especially when families are separated. Operation Metro Surge was the largest federal immigration crackdown in history. It targeted the state of Minnesota. And while the stated objective was to focus on allegations of fraud and illegal activity by immigrants and undocumented people, arrests happened in many communities, regardless of criminal record or immigration status. The months-long operation eventually subsided, but many Minnesotans are still dealing with the fallout. St. Cloud, Minnesota is a mid-sized city on the Mississippi River. It's been home to a rapidly growing Somali community. The surge of federal ICE agents stopping and detaining immigrants in the St. Cloud area created a climate of intense fear and anxiety lasting for months. Many Somali people still feel the effects on their mental health. Minnesota Public Radio's Kirsty Marone has this report.
10: A.H. moved to St. Cloud, a city in central Minnesota, about an hour north of the Twin Cities, from his homeland of Somalia 12 years ago, when he was 28. Until recently, he says, St. Cloud was a good place to live, a little quieter and less busy than the Twin Cities.
11: Since Minneapolis is crowded, it's a place with a lot of noise. But I chose this place because it's calming. And when I want to go to the city, I can just go.
10: We agreed to use A.H.'s initials instead of his real name because he's fearful for his safety. Before the recent federal immigration enforcement surge, A.H. says his life was relatively normal, going to appointments, to the market. But all that changed when U.S. Immigration and Customs Enforcement agents showed up in St. Cloud, targeting the city's Somali-American community. In January, residents confronted dozens of ICE agents at a strip mall of Somali-owned businesses in St. Cloud. A local TV station captured video.
12: You're not welcome.
10: After hearing news of the federal immigration action, A.H. says he started feeling a lot of fear and stopped leaving his house.
11: I used to go to the shops. I used to go see people out in public. When ICE came, it ended up with me locking myself in my home, and I wouldn't go out anywhere.
10: He says being stuck at home left him feeling depressed.
11: It feels like you're someone who's in jail when you're just sitting at home. Even if someone said to you, "We'll bring you food," but then they say, "Just sit in your house, don't go out that door." It's like you're someone in jail.
10: A.H. came to the U.S. legally and has a green card, but news reports of ICE agents forcibly detaining immigrants shocked and worried him. He says it brought back recollections of his years in Somalia. His father was killed in that country's civil war. As a child, A.H. suffered an injury that left him disabled.
11: But it feels like the troubles in Somalia when I was young. I was, I think, 2 years old. When I'm being told that my father had died, other people in my family were hurt or injured, when it's talked about, it affects me. Those kinds of memories. When you see the police, you remember those memories.
10: A.H. says he's found some release from his fear and stress by talking to a licensed mental health therapist, Ali Adden. Adden opened the Bridge Healing Center in St. Cloud about 4 years ago. It provides culturally specific mental health services, mainly for the East African community. Adden says many of his clients are experiencing mental health symptoms as a result of the ICE surge, including anxiety, depression, and stress.
13: When stress becomes every day and it's related to safety and family survival, it's become chronic.
10: Adden says for some immigrants like A.H., the federal enforcement action resurrected difficult memories of war, violence, and fleeing their homeland.
13: They tend to go through a lot of trauma before they get here. So this is not a new wave of trauma. They just relive in their trauma.
10: Adden says many of his clients are first-generation immigrants from East Africa, where there's a deeply rooted stigma against talking about mental health. But he and other providers have been working to overcome that taboo and encourage people to seek help. The Center for Victims of Torture, an international nonprofit headquartered in St. Paul, Minnesota, opened an office in St. Cloud in 2015. It provides psychotherapy for people who've experienced significant physical and mental trauma, and sometimes torture. Some are new immigrants and asylum seekers. Others have lived in St. Cloud for years. Amal Hassan is the center's community development and education coordinator. She says the recent ICE action caused some people to re-experience past memories of hiding, fleeing, or living in constant fear for their safety.
14: A lot of people that came here were like, we thought we were safe, and then seeing people in America getting gunned down, that they had to relive that sort of nightmare, torture.
10: Hassan says one client described the fear like a lion that shows up in their room every night.
14: And so like every night I'm re-experiencing some of that torture. Even when you're going through therapy, you're seeing providers and you're taking care of it, it takes a long time to heal from those kind of trauma.
10: Hassan says during the ICE action, people were afraid to come to the Center for Victims of Torture's office for appointments. Telehealth visits don't always work, she says, because some people share a home with others and don't have privacy. Hassan met some clients in their cars. She even bought a window shield to help them feel safer.
14: A lot of the clients that right now are describing feelings of like, I feel like I still have to hide, closing all the windows. I'm afraid to even let the sunlight come in because what if they're outside?
10: Therapists like Hassan try to help people develop strategies to manage stress and anxiety. She says dialectical behavior therapy, or DBT, a kind of talk therapy, can help people regulate their emotions and increase their stress tolerance.
14: Everything passes. So how do you take care of yourself? How do you prioritize your mental health? And then what do you have control over and what you don't have control over?
10: CentraCare, the St. Cloud region's largest healthcare provider, also reports seeing an increase in people with mental health symptoms since the ICE surge. Hani Jacobson is a community health nurse and also a Somali American. She says because of her community's stigma surrounding mental health, people often talk about the effects in a different way.
15: So it's a lot of physical symptoms. You know, I have increased headaches and my body hurts and my stomach hurts.
10: Jacobson says getting people to recognize the connection between those physical symptoms and the mental stresses they're facing is a key to healing. CenterCare recently partnered with community organizations to host a class to help people understand the impact of war and violence on mental health and give them tools to cope. Dr. Kim Jaden is a family physician with CenterCare and part of its community health improvement team.
9: One of the phrases we use in trauma-informed care a lot is the body remembers, and sometimes saying that to people that will make them understand, oh, my physical body remembers the trauma that I went through 20 or 30 years ago. And so I have physical pain or physical feelings based on some of this re-traumatization.
10: But Jaden says some strategies she would typically recommend to people struggling with mental health, like getting outside and moving their bodies, may not work for those who are afraid to leave their homes.
9: If you're living in a military's community, or that's your perception, you're not going to want to go for a walk, right? You're not going to want to breathe that fresh air and be out in the community.
10: What does help, providers say, is keying in on people's strengths and reminding them of their resilience. Amal Hassan says it helps to know their rights as a U.S. resident and what resources are available so they feel less helpless. And providers say the close-knit nature of the Somali community also has been an asset. During the surge, people shared information, drove others to appointments, and delivered food to those stuck at home. Still, providers like Dr. Jaden say they're concerned about the long-term impacts of the immigration enforcement.
9: Especially the young folks who have seen older sisters or brothers or parents, you know, be detained or pulled over when they're in the car. I mean, there's a lot of trauma there to unpack. And if the parents are in a place where they are being re-traumatized, it's going to be awfully hard for them to help that child build the resilience to not have some long-standing mental issues with that.
10: And Jacobson says the enforcement surge affected the entire Somali community. Even those who didn't have a direct encounter with ICE watched what was happening on social media.
15: So even if you personally did not experience that trauma, you saw it, and it was in your neighborhood.
10: Now that most ICE agents have left St. Cloud, AH says he's feeling more hopeful. He started venturing out into the community again, to shops and to his therapy appointments. He encourages people feeling afraid and anxious to reach out to those around them to get the support they need.
11: If you face fear, don't give up, but come back from it by being in community.
10: For Call to Mind, I'm Kirsty Marone from NPR News.
8: You're listening to Immigration and the Challenge to Belong, a special report from Call to Mind. I'm Angela Davis. There are people walking among us who live with almost unimaginable mental and physical scars. They are refugees and asylum seekers who escaped to the United States from violent and repressive regimes in their home countries. And many need help healing from the torture and state-sponsored violence they endured. For more than 40 years, there's been a growing recognition among human rights and mental health advocates that this is a particular type of trauma, one that requires a particular type of treatment. Minnesota became the first state to open a healing center for that purpose. Founded in 1980, an organization called the Center for Victims of Torture went on to open locations across the country and the world. But when the U.S. government deployed thousands of federal agents to Minnesota, the Center for Victims of Torture confronted something new. Suddenly, the center was treating trauma triggered by the actions of the U.S. government. Reporter Kari Spencer has more.
16: The Center for Victims of Torture operates a clinic in St. Paul. It's in an old Victorian-style home and is usually a lively hub for physical therapy, face-to-face psychotherapy, and group support. But in January, room after room at the center was filled with empty chairs. That's because at the peak of the federal ICE surge in Minnesota, most of the clients were afraid to leave their homes. At the time, program manager Sarah Nelson said the clinic's whole model changed overnight.
17: We're not a crisis response clinic. That's not what we're trained to do. That's not what we're set up to do.
16: But that's what it became. The clients, their families, and their Minnesota communities were in crisis. The center's staff discreetly delivered groceries to ensure clients in hiding could eat. They talked some clients through panic attacks over the phone when ICE was nearby. And they tried to help six clients who were detained by ICE. Nelson says all of them were asylum seekers who had permits to legally work here.
17: It's really horrifying to go from giving someone psychotherapy to help them cope with past torture to have them be disappeared into this detention facility where you know that people have been harmed and that people have died and to not be able to contact them.
16: Nelson said staff heard from one detained client only because he managed to pass a secret note to a cellmate who was getting released. He scribbled his social worker's phone number on the note. 4 months later, the man is still in detention. Another client was cut off from her medication, and for weeks, the facility would not accept letters from her doctor.
17: If our clients were experiencing these exact same things in another country and came here, they would qualify for our services as torture survivors. Withholding medical care is a form of torture.
16: That client has since been released. Two others remain in detention. But it's not just the detained clients who are suffering. The Center for Victims of Torture serves about 300 people in Minnesota who staff say have been reliving past traumas. In January, I spoke with two clients at the clinic. Both are men who recently escaped ethnic cleansing in Ethiopia. Neither of them wanted their names shared or even their voices broadcast in order to protect their safety. Both said what they witnessed in Minnesota reminded them of what they had fled in East Africa. One of them was a doctor in Ethiopia. He continued to treat sick people, even while he was tortured in a concentration camp. He said the persecution of minorities there started with officials using dehumanizing rhetoric. Eventually, he couldn't drive his car for fear of being targeted because of his ethnicity. Then, government forces started going door to door. The doctor said he watched the same thing unfold in Minnesota.
18: Nearly every client I talk to now says, this reminds me of back home. This reminds me of what I came here to escape.
16: That's Jill Davidson. She's a social worker at the St. Paul Clinic.
18: And they believed that coming here would be a place where they could speak out, where they could protest or even just speak their mind safely.
16: Davidson says instead of helping people enroll in classes and celebrate milestones, she was talking people through nightmare scenarios. Clients suffered from headaches and flashbacks that, in a turn of events, were triggered by the U.S. government, not the places they'd fled. It's not what anyone imagined coming to America would mean.
19: Most of them, they were looking forward to the prospect of their life here.
16: Yasna Shabazi is a psychotherapist at the clinic. She said many of her patients had been on the cusp of graduating from treatment, but suddenly they were back to basics. That meant helping people regulate their nervous systems with breathing exercises and art therapy. Some clients reported old body pains returning, so she referred them to physical therapists.
19: They have been through the most harrowing experiences of state violence already, but now they're back on ground zero again, as if the trauma from the prison happened yesterday.
16: The ICE surge eventually ended, but that did not bring a sense of lasting relief to the center's clients. I checked in again with Sarah Nelson, the program director. She says the Center for Victims of Torture is at capacity.
17: We have a wait list. Like, more people are coming to our door asking for services, and we can't help them because the people that are currently in our services aren't getting better.
16: Nelson says one of the most crucial steps in treating trauma is creating a foundation of safety for survivors. But after the surge, that foundation feels precarious. Now many clients are anxiously awaiting the fate of their asylum cases. More and more clients have been called in for hearings in recent weeks, often on shorter notice than before. And all of this comes as the White House celebrates what appears to be a historic low for the number of asylum cases granted.
17: And if the United States doesn't want them, where should they go? They don't have anywhere else to go. It's not safe back home.
16: Adding to the fear, not knowing if their cases will be heard fairly. Still, Nelson says staff were recently surprised to learn that one client was granted asylum. She says they're hoping to celebrate more good news when they can. For Call to Mind in St. Paul, Minnesota, I'm Kari Spencer from NPR News.
8: When Kari reported the story, she asked the Department of Homeland Security to comment on reports of poor conditions at detention facilities. A DHS spokesperson responded, but did not address those claims. Let's take a break. When we come back, we'll hear from an expert who says stereotypes pose a real threat to immigrants and that the harm goes back decades. That's coming up on Immigration and the Challenge to Belong, a special report from Call to Mind and APM.

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0: Alaskans are smart, resourceful, and creative. 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
2: Welcome back. You're listening to Immigration and the Challenge to Belong, a special report from Call to Mind and American Public Media. I'm Angela Davis. During the recent federal immigration enforcement, many immigrants to this country have been characterized as illegal criminals. But those are sweeping claims and in many cases have been revealed to be untrue. Reporting by our colleagues at Minnesota Public Radio News and APM Reports found three-quarters of ICE arrestees during Operation Metro Surge in Minnesota had no criminal record. But stereotypes about communities of people can be far-reaching, and they're not only misleading, but can also be deeply hurtful. Dr. Helen Hsu is a clinical psychologist at Stanford University, and she's the past president of the Asian American Psychological Association. Dr. Hsu was born in Taipei, Taiwan, and lived her first 4 years there. Her family immigrated to San Francisco in 1979. Growing up, she knew she and her family were immigrants. She saw the impatience in others when her parents spoke slow, imperfect English. And Dr. Hsu recognized racism at an early age. But she also felt the constant pressure of a stereotype many Asians in the United States have to deal with.
3: The model minority myth. The way it impacts the community is sort of there's an intense pressure to be the high-achieving, good grades, law-abiding, no problems, certainly no mental health problems person, and to think that there's something deeply wrong with you if you have any problems, which of course is just being human. But mostly what I hear from Asian Americans, especially young people, I feel like a total failure if I'm not like the perfect child, or I feel like I have to conform to the model minority to be accepted. And then what is extremely painful is some people do conform to being the model minority and they experience racism or negative experiences anyway. And then that feels very shocking and difficult.
2: Are there any other longstanding stereotypes Asians in the U.S. live with that you can share?
3: One of the most common microaggressions that Asian Americans will share is as a perpetual foreigner. So you could be an Asian American who's been here for five generations. You may not speak another language. You don't have any connection to your heritage country. And yet, based on your face, your phenotype, people treat you like you're a perpetual foreigner. And that often has extremely damaging impact over time because it's chronic. Feeling like no matter what model minority they act like, no matter how much they achieve, how American they feel, how loyal they are, they're treated like they don't belong here.
2: So can these myths then turn into mental health challenges or even mental illness?
3: It definitely contributes. So we know mental illness is a biopsychosocial factor, a little bit inherited, but a lot from life experiences and the community and the pressures that we live in. There's a lot of data that actually show that the fear right now of stereotyping, harassment, detention, that has contributed to rising levels of anxiety, depression, anger, impact on self-esteem, and it impacts the social health of the community, which also impacts mental health.
2: Given the current news cycle, more people are thinking about the well-being of immigrants, but we know this isn't a new issue. What are some of the mental health struggles unique to Asian immigrants here in the U.S.?
3: Many of the Asian American immigrants who are immigrants or refugees, that they may bring trauma and stressors that have come from their experiences. And then they experience new stressors and traumas if they are facing harassment and sort of these barriers once they arrive. And that obviously contributes the chronic stress, the chronic physical strain of being low income, being overworked. I meet a lot of Asian American immigrants who it's their MD who says, you know, I really think all of this stress and pressure is causing or related to your migraines, your gastrointestinal pain, your body tension. And so I often meet them after they see the doctor.
2: The most recent census counted more than 25 million people in the United States who identify as Asian American and Pacific Islander, commonly known as AAPI. Now, it's important to note the term is very general. It represents many different countries, nationalities, and unique cultures. It also includes those who were born in the U.S. or in their heritage country. Numerous reports find that AAPI adults are the least likely to seek or get mental health treatment. Dr. Helen Sue says she's hopeful, though, because young Asians are more open to talking about mental health. Many seek help when they need it.
3: You can just take a quick look on Instagram, for example, to see more and more Asian Americans of younger generations talking really openly about wanting to be the ones who break intergenerational cycles of trauma, about wanting to connect to care and demanding better trained, culturally responsive mental health experts.
2: Intergenerational trauma, that's a term we hear a lot of these days. And, you know, maybe everyone doesn't really understand this idea. So can we take a moment to talk about how intergenerational trauma, how it gets passed on?
3: Maybe a specific example, when I was working in Oakland at Asian Community Mental Health Services, I found myself working with a lot of youth who were American-born youth of Southeast Asian refugees. So Lao, Hmong, and Cambodian refugees and their children here. And we noticed there were all kinds of emotional, mental health, and behavioral struggles and problems. And these were kids who'd never themselves experienced the horrors what their parents did. And yet, because their parents had never been treated, didn't necessarily have language, didn't have support, and so we saw high levels of untreated substance abuse, depression, PTSD. That impacted their ability to parent and also to help their kids with the modern struggles their kids might have faced. And so the trauma, therefore, just continues to pass on.
2: Looking at today, 2026, immigrants in the United States are dealing with a lot, regardless of citizenship status. What are you seeing today? What are you hearing in your clinic?
3: We are definitely seeing an incredible amount of anxiety. And not only anxiety for new immigrants or refugees, but people who've been here long established. That the fact that United States citizens, that people who are legally with green cards have status, have been detained and brutalized, and is absolutely terrifying. And in 23 years as a psychologist, I've never quite seen levels like this across communities. And there's really an existential and moral crisis and a real grieving for folks who have made their homes here and truly like have contributed to their communities and don't feel like any other place is their home. And yet to feel this sort of overhanging daily chronic stress, that's what's most damaging to the mind and the body, right? To have elevated levels of cortisol, to be hypervigilant as you're trying to get through your day, that definitely contributes to mood disorders and anxiety problems. And that spirals into all sorts of things.
2: And I noted that you used the word grief. Grieving mm-hmm. is happening. And absolutely. What do you make of that?
3: There's a grief for so many people. So many Asian American immigrants really came here in good faith and really believing that the United States provided better human rights protections than where they were coming from and was a beacon of freedom and opportunity, which it has been on some level. And yet what we're seeing now is that sort of has been falling apart. Things like, I thought I could trust, you know, that this was a place where people follow the Constitution. I thought I could trust that I would work really hard at school or at my business, and I would be justly rewarded and treated equally. And there's a real grief and fear that that is all appears to be falling apart.
2: That was Dr. Helen Hsu, a clinical psychologist at Stanford University. She also has a private practice called Hella Mental Health. You're listening to Immigration and the Challenge to Belong, a special report from Call to Mind and American Public Media. I'm Angela Davis. Psychologist Amanda Venta, who we heard from earlier, spends a lot of her time talking about belonging. A few years ago, she published a study that found young immigrants who felt accepted in the United States did and felt better. And those who didn't feel accepted were more likely to struggle with depression, anxiety, and suicidal thoughts. Dr. Venta says the stakes are high for immigrants, but that everyone in the community is worse off when some neighbors don't feel welcomed.
4: We've known for quite some time that immigrant communities are resilient and are versatile, right? So they will, they'll find a way to meet needs for them and for their families. We actually see paradoxically better health in many immigrant communities than we do in their non-immigrant counterparts. That's not because of less adversity, right? They actually have way higher levels of adversity. But they find a way forward. They come together as a community, right? They come together as families. They use other resources that maybe we're not so used to thinking about. Not all mental health care comes from a psychologist, right? It might come from a member of your cultural group. It might come from a member of the religious group, that sorts of thing. So I think just because we're not seeing them doesn't necessarily mean that it's untreated, right? But this is really the first time in recent history that we're standing in immigrants' communities' way in terms of being able to even make those resources come together, right? This is the first time we're seeing immigration enforcement in churches, in schools, in immigration courts, right? For the first time in recent memory that we're seeing enforcement there. So I'm really concerned that dismantling the supports that the immigrant community has built in their community is gonna be really dangerous for their mental health, and that it'll be dangerous for all of our mental health. I know many non-immigrants who feel very distressed by seeing this in their communities.
2: So what do we do? How do communities, states, cities, individuals foster belonging? What do we do?
4: I think it depends on who we are, right? So I think all of us are operate at many different levels. At a very basic level, I think we all have a question of whether we can pull somebody in to belonging in our personal lives, right? Is there a neighbor? Is there a peer in your child's school? Is there a coworker? Is there somebody who currently feels that they don't belong that could benefit from your kindness? It doesn't matter if they're an immigrant or not, right? At the end of the day, if you messed up, all you did was be kind to somebody. What a terrible error you made in the day, right? And then we have to really question our policies, right? So I think there's a common misconception that caring about immigrants means not caring about borders. That's not true. You can care about immigrants and you can care about national security and borders. You just have to question whether the enforcement actions are really about national security and borders or whether they're about xenophobia. So I think at a policy level, we need to be thinking about prioritizing the family. The family is the most important unit for child development. We have known that for decades. So if we threaten the family, if we pull parents away from children, if we pull spouses away from one another, it's going to be bad for both spouses. It's going to be bad for the children. So our policies, whether we let people into the U.S. or not, is not the question. The question is, why are we pulling them apart here? Why are we separating them at the border? That doesn't track, right? That's not about borders. That's not about national security. That's about not respecting the sanctity of the family because it's an immigrant family. I'd say the same thing in terms of schools, healthcare, right? We really need to think about whether those are actually efforts that are designed to keep borders safe and maintain security in the United States, or whether they're efforts that are meant to frighten immigrant communities, right? I don't think immigration enforcement at schools is keeping us safer. I think it's actually making children and families more frightened, challenging the sense of belonging, not just for the immigrant child, but for every other child in that classroom.
2: Dr. Venta, you've seen a lot in your work, in your research. From your lens, what do our listeners really need to know? What do we need to understand about the mental health of immigrants in the U.S. right now?
4: I hope people could understand that the mental health of immigrants is the mental health of Americans. Immigrants might even be on this radio show right now, right? There are immigrants sitting next to you on the train. There are immigrants in school with your kids. There are immigrants on TV. There are immigrants in the White House, right? There are immigrants at every level of American society. They are inextricably intertwined with the health of Americans. Acting like they're an other that can be treated differently, that can be deported, that can be denied healthcare, that can be separated from their children. That's just a myth. That's not real. There's actually immigrants everywhere. And our health as Americans is connected to the health of immigrants. I think we really need to start thinking that way. And we really need to start questioning what we would want done to our families, to our children, to us, if we wanted to move to another country.
2: You're listening to Immigration and the Challenge to Belong, a special report from Call to Mind and American Public Media. I'm Angela Davis. We've heard throughout this hour that the difficult experiences some immigrants in the United States have can come at a high cost to their mental health. And with the escalated tension around federal immigration policy, many folks born in other countries are navigating new levels of fear and uncertainty, regardless of their citizenship status. That suffering is taking a toll on their well-being. But there's a survival tool we haven't heard about yet, and it's scientifically linked to mental health benefits: activism. People who organize and get involved in community issues they care about report lower rates of anxiety and depression and are in better overall health. This is especially true for immigrant youth. Call to Mind's Jessica Barre caught up with a woman who found her own well-being through activism.
5: What up, my people?
6: Meet Graysa Martinez Rosas.
5: Buenas tardes a toda mi gente latina. ¿Dónde estamos?
6: Graysa is speaking at the 2025 Hands Off Rally in Washington, D.C. Tens of thousands protested the Trump administration's firing of federal workers, its immigration crackdowns, and more.
5: So, y'all look so beautiful. I wish you could be in this place. And there's so many of you. I want you to take a moment to say high five to your neighbor. Y'all have been.
6: Graysa is looking cool. She's wearing all black and standing center stage in front of a sea of demonstrators holding signs. She's having fun with the crowd and seems born for this, and she probably was. Graysa is the executive director of United We Dream, the largest immigrant youth-led network in the country. Experts told me that activism can serve as a protective tool that has mental health benefits for people who get involved, especially during difficult times. I wanted to meet a U.S. immigrant involved in community organizing, and a researcher said I should talk to Graysa. To understand her story, you need to know more about Graysa's family and where she's from.
7: I was born among the corn stalks. It's the place of my ancestral land.
6: Graysa Martinez Rosas was born in the Central Valley of Mexico, in the state of Hidalgo.
7: Our family for centuries was able to make a living planting and cultivating corn.
6: She told me that for many reasons, money, opportunity, and wanting a better future for the next generations, her parents decided to move to the U.S. as undocumented immigrants. Graysa's in her mid-30s now and still remembers the journey to Texas. She was 7 years old.
7: My family decided that our route was going to be through the water, and we picked a spot in the Rio Grande River. I remember how scary it was for me, but I really didn't want to cry because my dad looked really concerned and my mom also looked scared. And I just remember feeling like whatever happens, I need to make it to the other side.
6: And the whole family made it. Dallas became their new home, and Graysa and her sisters were immediately enrolled in school. Mental health experts talk a lot about the pressure undocumented kids can live with. It's unlike anything their classmates born in the U.S. have to think about. Fear of deportation, getting separated from their parents, just knowing they aren't legal citizens in the country where they live. Graysa told me she felt the weight of these secrets. She remembers an accomplishment at school that should have made her happy.
7: There was this award that was given to the best sixth grade boy and sixth grade girl. And a part of the award was like a big like recognition and like a school assembly and another prize, a savings bond towards going to college. I really wanted to be that like sixth grade best girl. But then there was the other part of me that was the little girl that like was just really scared of being seen. Because if I was seen, then I could put myself and my parents and my family at risk of deportation.
6: Graysa did win. She was named the top sixth grade girl at her school. Getting that early recognition of her academic performance stayed with her. She told me it planted the seed for college and beyond.
7: Someone believed that I would be able to go to college. And in my heart, I just knew that even though I was undocumented, because I had this college savings bond, I had like a way in.
6: Graysa was a successful student, always top of her class. But she tried to stay under the radar and not get too much attention. She kept her family's immigration status a secret. But at the end of her senior year, Congress passed a law making all undocumented immigrants subject to criminal prosecution. Protests erupted across the country, and that sparked something in Graysa.
7: I don't know what drove me to like call my friend Gustavo and for us to talk about organizing our own walkout. I think it was just like the pain that I saw and the fear that I saw again in my parents' eyes when I explained to them what this bill was, and just my like, I need to do something. And I'm so glad that I did that. In my language, I think it was God that said like I needed to do something to stand up for myself and my family. And it changed my life.
6: After college, Graysa launched a career in advocacy work for immigrant rights. And numerous studies have found that community-engaged youth have lower rates of depression, anxiety, and mental distress. Getting involved serves almost as a protective tool, and those who are active have a higher sense of agency and live with more hope for their future. And there's also the benefit of finding community through activism. Young people who find others with a shared sense of purpose are less likely to feel lonely and isolated. One researcher told me this is all incredibly important because immigrant youth are at a higher risk of major depression and suicidal ideation. When I talked to Graysa about her mental health before and after she started to organize, she said there was a clear shift in how she felt.
7: I was so ashamed. I just didn't want to be seen before. And after experiencing like what it felt like to not only participate in a walkout, but lead one, I felt like I found myself.
6: And she says she also found a community outside her family.
7: The feeling of meeting other young people that had the same fears that I did, that decided to like chant out loud and be proud of like our immigrant heritage, I could not leave that because it made me feel powerful.
6: Yeah.
7: It made me feel like I belonged.
6: So back to Grace's speech from the 2025 Hands Off rally. Here's something she said as the crowd cheered her on.
5: I am an immigrant. I am undocumented, unafraid, queer, and unashamed.
6: Graysa has legal status now, but considering the new levels of contention around immigration policy, I asked if she'd still proudly declare that she's undocumented.
7: Yes, I said that in that speech. I said that 2 months ago, and I said that last week. It speaks to the part of me that for that is true, and I feel like it's also my responsibility in this moment.
6: She told me she gets scared sometimes, but it feels like an appropriate response right now. Graysa has a strong community and is proud of the work she does with United We Dream. On difficult days, she leans on her clear sense of purpose and a lesson she learned from her father.
7: I've never been more clear that even though it's some of the most dangerous times to be who I am, which is a queer immigrant leader within the social justice.

0: She thinks of belonging like a tapestry, and that immigrants in this country are really good at weaving together a new home or community. But when basic needs are taken away, when families are separated, when a sense of security is ruptured, the result is suffering and fear.
1: And it seems like in the end, it's actually simple. That feeling like you don't belong in a place hurts you. It leads to experiences of depression and anxiety. It even leads to increased risk of suicide. If we're dismantling the interpersonal tapestry of belonging that keeps immigrants, and I would dare to say all of us, healthy and safe from adversity in the world, we're going to end up with a very vulnerable population.
0: 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We'd like to thank Muhammad Ibrahim for his translation. This program was produced and written by our senior producer, Jessica Bari, and edited by Stephen Smith. Our technical director is Josh Savageau, and Hans Buto scored the show. I'm Angela Davis. Thanks so much for joining me. To find all our past programs, visit our website at calltomindnow.org. Thank you for listening to Immigration and the Challenge to Belong, a special report from Call to Mind. 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

0: 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Turns out the software inside sets the terms, controlling how it works, how it's fixed, even whether it runs at all. Our Cyber Monday series returns with a look at how code is redefining ownership and why everyone from farmers to lawmakers are fighting back. 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Now software is changing that. From WAMU and NPR in Washington, this is 1A. Hi, I'm Jen White. Today, many of the things we buy depend on software controlled by manufacturers. And when those systems fail, owners can't repair them without permission. 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
1: Live from NPR News, I'm Lakshmi Singh. Congress returns to Washington this week after a Memorial Day break, but the problems they left behind have not gotten any easier. Here's NPR's Eric McDaniel.
2: In order to pass a party-line bill to fund immigration enforcement operations for the rest of Trump's term, the rules say Senate Republicans have to allow Democrats the chance to put amendments up for a vote. That's become a problem. Democrats are planning an amendment to ban President Trump's new fund of taxpayer dollars for those claiming to be victims of politically motivated prosecutions. And GOP leaders think the amendment has more than enough Republican support to pass. It's an awkward situation for the party in power and one that could provoke the ire of the president. Some hoped the president would walk away from what he describes as an anti-weaponization fund while lawmakers were back home meeting with constituents. That didn't happen. Eric McDaniel, NPR News, Washington.
1: The Democrats' path to regain control of the Senate runs in part through Maine, but the presumptive Democratic nominee's past is complicating matters. Reports have surfaced that Graham Plattner exchanged sexually explicit messages with multiple women outside of his marriage. The Wall Street Journal says his wife, Amy Gertner, disclosed the past texting to her husband's campaign as part of a process checking for any risk to his bid for Senate. Before the weekend revelations, Plattner spoke with NPR's Morning Edition about

0: Another controversial matter, a skull and crossbones tattoo resembling a Nazi SS symbol. Plattner says he didn't know that when he got the tattoo in 2007.
1: That motif I have seen on French Foreign Legion units. Mm-hmm. I have seen it on U.S. Special Forces ODAs. I've seen it on other Marines. Skulls and crossbones of a myriad of versions are, for fairly obvious reasons, incredibly popular in combat units throughout history. So that's why.
0: U.S. Senator Cory Booker of New Jersey is among the Democrats to raise concerns about Plattner's past, saying, quote, he has questions to answer. Only one crossing into Gaza is open for aid and commercial goods. NPR's Anas Baba in Gaza reports on how the closure of a second crossing has affected the flow of aid into the war-torn territory.
2: The UN says Israel has only allowed commercial goods and aid to enter Gaza through a single crossing since May 24th. Israel's military says the Kerem Shalom crossing is all Gaza needs. Israel's military unit, known as KOGA, told NPR there is no need for more crossings because 600 trucks a day are entering through the Kerem Shalom crossing, which Israel controls. Gaza's borders authorities dispute that, and UN figures show just 225 of its 8 trucks have entered Gaza over the past 9 days, when 2 crossings were open. The UN says a fifth of Palestinians in Gaza eat only 1 meal a day. It told NPR all crossings need to be open for far more supplies to get through.
0: That's Anas Baba. It's NPR. Anthropic, maker of Claude artificial intelligence models, says it confidentially filed a proposal today with the Securities and Exchange Commission to possibly go public. It says moving forward with an initial public offering would depend on market conditions and other factors. The number and price of shares have yet to be determined. Anthropic has experienced booming growth over the past year. Last week, its funding round closed at a more than $960 billion valuation, far surpassing rival OpenAI. As things cost more, Americans are putting less aside. Federal data show the personal savings rate has fallen to the lowest level in years. NPR's Amy Held has details.
3: Inflation is around a 3-year high. Wages have not kept up, and nearly half of U.S. households are struggling to afford the basics. A year ago, the personal savings rate was 5.8%. By March, it was down to 3.2%. And in April, the latest reading, it had fallen to 2.6%, according to the Bureau of Economic Analysis.
4: It's one of the lowest rates in the past 65 years.
3: Heather Long is chief economist at Navy Federal Credit Union.
4: We're seeing people turning more to credit cards and personal loans and buy now, pay later. We can see some early signs of pullback in home improvement and also in healthcare.
3: Long says she expects things to get tighter into the second half of the year. Amy Held, NPR News.
0: Gas prices remain high as part of the fallout of the Iran war. Average price for a gallon of regular gas, $4.32. It's NPR News.
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0: is 1A. I'm Jen White. For generations, ownership was pretty straightforward. You bought a record, it was yours. You bought a car and it broke down, you could repair it. You bought farm equipment, you controlled it. But somewhere along the way, the relationship started to change. Software updates, licensing agreements, terms of service most of us never read. And gradually, companies began redefining ownership itself. Here to talk about it as part of our regular Cyber Monday series, we're joined by Dina Temple-Raston. She's the host and managing editor of Click Here, the twice-weekly podcast and public radio show from Recorded Future News and PRX. Dina, it's always great to have you.
1: Thanks so much.
0: And we want to hear from you. Have you had to navigate proprietary software to get your phone, your car, your appliance, or something else fixed? How has that affected the way you think about the consumer goods you own? Email us at 1A@WAMU.org. So, Dina, the story actually starts decades ago with software companies and their licensing agreements. We often thought we were buying the software, but we didn't really own it, did we?
1: No, I think a lot of people experienced this shift without really clocking how significant it was. So companies like Microsoft started introducing licensing agreements that basically said, you don't own this software itself. You're purchasing permission to use it under certain conditions. And at first, that seems sort of abstract because software lives inside computers, right? No one read those terms of service, as you said. So we just clicked and said, sure, we agree.
0: Now, over the years, software began popping up in everything that we own, from our phones to our cars, medical devices. Did that licensing model move with it?
1: It did. It was a bit of a slippery slope. Once we said, sure, we'll license these this software, it was sold to us as a way to actually provide better service, right? They said updated software, bug patches. Who wouldn't want that as part of the deal? But what changed is that the software essentially, as you say, escaped the desktop. It moved into all these different appliances, into the physical world itself. And the logic of licensing, for good or ill, came along with it.
0: So how has that affected the traditional ways we've experienced ownership?
1: Well, if software is what makes products function now, which in large part it is, then the company that controls the software can continue exerting influence over these products you think you bought. And that's the real departure between, you know, the 20th century idea of ownership and what we have now. And that's what really interested us, is that you don't even think that ownership has changed until you realize how little control you have over lots of the things that you bought.
0: I mean, companies argue that these software systems also bring enormous benefits to all of us. So tell us about that argument.
1: Well, they do. If you've taken your car in for, a checkup, there's a light on. Sometimes all they have to do is do a little computer software update. You're out in 10 minutes instead of sitting in the waiting room for hours. Software makes products smarter, safer, more efficient, more connected. You know, remote access can even fix updates, remotely while you're in your garage. They can send an update to your car. Diagnostics can now catch failures in ways that, your local auto mechanic maybe couldn't. But this very same technology, the flip side of that is that it can actually introduce mistakes. We've talked on this show before about a software update on a Volvo,
0: yeah,
1: if you recall. It was supposed to fix an entertainment system glitch, and instead it ended up affecting the braking system. And we talked to someone who was in the car when that happened, and he was really shaken by it.
0: So that's the reality of how we live right now, the consumer goods that we purchase. But it sounds like this shift has taken place over a pretty long period of time. When did the public really start to notice this change?
1: I think they really started to notice it when it came to your iPhones or when it came to your cars, right? So I think the iPhone, you have to have it plugged in because there's going to be an update. You don't have much of a choice about it. People, we've had music loaded on our iPhones without our permission. Mm-hmm. I love you too, but not everybody does. And so I think those were the sorts of things that started to make people think, this seems a little like I don't own this phone I just paid $700 for.
0: We're talking to Dina Temple-Raston. She's the host and managing editor of Click Here. Monica in Vermont emails, I'm so glad you're addressing this issue today. I grew up in the 1960s and 70s, and for most of my life, when I purchased something, I would learn how to use it, and then it would work the same way every time. Nowadays, I can't count on that. For example, I can learn how to use a new phone and get it all set up the way I want, and then one day I turn it on, and it's doing something that I never requested it to and don't want it to do. Dina, how did you even start down this rabbit hole of ownership and the new ways that we have to think about it?
1: Well, I think we were looking at, we started looking at what was happening with farmers. Mm-hmm. And essentially, they really depend on a lot of their equipment just for their livelihoods. And at the beginning of the war in Ukraine, there was this story, and we don't know if it's apocryphal or not, but the story was that the Russians had taken all, gone to a John Deere dealership in Ukraine and driven all these tractors across the border and thought, great, we've got all these new tractors we didn't have to pay for. And then allegedly, nobody's ever admitted to this, John Deere bricked all those tractors. Basically, what they did is they turned off the software. And it started us thinking when we heard this story, wow, if John Deere can do that, you know, in Russia, what kind of control do they have over the tractors that and combines that we have here? And that's what started us down this path.
0: Well, that really highlights this issue that, as the companies argue, there are benefits to this model. There's a convenience aspect of this at play, but it also makes consumers more dependent on manufacturers. What are some of the specific ways we're seeing that play out here in the U.S.?
1: Well, the way we're seeing it here in the U.S. is, you know, when it comes to repairs, you're dependent on them. When it comes to an update maybe that you don't want, you don't get to opt out. And these are your iPhone as the as the listener message, you know, your iPhone's all set up and then you get up in the morning and it has a totally different background to it and the apps aren't where you put them and it's very disconcerting. Again, this is something that we, you know, I grew up in the 60s and 70s too. I thought when I bought something, it belonged to me, but it doesn't anymore because everything is so software dependent. You're dependent on the manufacturer's goodwill to have the product be the way you want it.
0: We got this from Alex in New Hampshire who says, I purchased a 2022 Ford Maverick with an electronic parking brake. I decided to change the brake pads myself for a total cost of $95. The front went on without issue, but the vehicle electronic parking brake can only be disabled at a dealership or licensed mechanic. I only learned that after the original pads were off. I had to have the vehicle towed to the dealership and pay nearly $800 for the brakes to be done there. Big price tag, not one Alex was expecting to pay. And what it sounds like is that what we're buying now isn't just the thing itself. We're also paying for access. Is that how you see it?
1: And subscriptions, right? Yeah. In some cars, for heated seats, you have to pay for a subscription. It's kind of nuts. And also, what Alex is bringing up is this whole idea of right to repair. Right to repair is a movement mostly started by people in the agriculture business in which they said, think of a farmer, right? He likes to fix everything. That's part of the reason why you go into farming is because you have a brain that allows you to sort of figure out a problem and solve it yourself. But with all these electronics that are now in tractors, the farmers who used to be able to just raise the hood and, you know, knock it with a wrench have to now call the dealership. And the dealership, I don't want to pick on John Deere, but they're the big, so we'll use that as an example. The John Deere guy says, okay, I'll be there in a couple of days. He shows up in a couple of days. He hooks up his computer. How long does it take to get the part? Hey, it'll be another 5 days. Then I have to have another visit. And before you know it, this thing that you thought you just needed to use a wrench for, you're paying, you know, hundreds and hundreds of dollars to the dealership to fix.
0: Well, this is a huge departure, as you said, from how we used to see the idea of ownership and repair. In your reporting, what kind of generational divide, if any, are you seeing on how this issue is viewed? Because for some people, this has always been the reality.
1: Yes. I mean, for a long time, repair was kind of a form of literacy, right? People opened things up, they tinkered, they replaced parts. It kind of made them feel a little bit closer to their machines because they learned how the systems worked. But modern technology has made that completely opaque. And you really can't look inside software the same way that you can look, say, inside the hood of a car. And I think that some of the anxiety that people feel right now is really about losing that sense of understanding and agency over these objects that shape your life. If you're a farmer and you can't fix your combine, it's sitting on the side of the field and you can't bring in your crops.
0: Well, the story you're going to share with us today focuses on farmers. And part of what we learned is that there is a business incentive underneath all of this. If companies control the repair process, they continue controlling the customer relationship, too. So why are farmers a really good way to explore this question?
1: Well, it's one thing to, you know, have a subscription that you need for your car. And if things don't work out quite with your car, it doesn't end your livelihood. But if you're waiting for, let's say it's harvest time, mm-hmm. and you're waiting for a tech to show up, 5 days is a really long time. Then the tech comes, he goes, oh, we don't have the part in stock. That's another 3 days. Then you have to wait to get back on the schedule. So imagine you're held hostage to this whole system. And because it was so dramatic, because you've grown all year for harvest time, so the problem with having a combine that doesn't work is enormous. Because of that, that's why we focused on farmers, because it's the most severe way that this new way of ownership is actually manifesting itself.
0: We've been talking to Dina Temple-Raston. She's the host and managing editor of the Click Here podcast and public radio show from Recorded Future News and PRX. Dina, it's always great to talk to you. Thanks.
1: Thank you.
0: After the break, what happens when the machine you depend on to make a living suddenly stops working and the company that made it decides whether you can fix it? And we want to hear from you. 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
7: This is 1A. I'm Jen White. We're talking about how the concept of ownership has evolved as proprietary software has crept into everything from phones to appliances to tractors. It's part of our Cyber Monday series, an ongoing partnership with Click Here from Recorded Future News and PRX. Host Dina Temple-Raston talked to a couple of farmers who argued this evolution has limited their ownership rights and their right to repair. Let's listen.
8: Inside a modern combine, you don't just see waves of grain moving past the windshield. You see a whole system interpreting it. Coordinates, yield data, real-time maps. The land itself is translated into something a machine can understand. And this is where Danny Woods spends most of his days.
9: My name's Danny Wood, and I live 2 miles west of Pete's, Colorado, which is in the northeast corner of Colorado.
8: Pete's is a small town of a few hundred people near the Nebraska line. Dry land farming there, no irrigation, just rain. And Danny's a fourth-generation farmer.
9: I live in the house that my grandfather and grandmother lived in, and I've lived here all my life. We have a big enough farm. We're busy with the farm all the time.
8: Same house, same land, but the machine he's sitting in, it tells a different story. Because the combine doesn't just run on diesel anymore. It runs on software, too. And it turns out that changes what happens when it breaks. Because fixing it doesn't start with a wrench. It begins with code, a language Danny doesn't speak. A few years ago, Danny and his son bought a new combine. First day out, everything looked good.
9: Everything was great. We're going to start combining next morning. Started combining, the thing went probably, 100 yards. And it derated itself to an idle.
8: 100 yards in, it stops and an error code flashes. No explanation, no manual, just a message Danny can't make sense of. And that's when he realizes he doesn't just have a mechanical problem, he has an access problem. Because the software is locked and only the dealer can open it. So, Danny gave them a call.
9: Well, they said, we're so busy that it'll be 5 days before we can get there.
8: 5 days, not to fix it, just to arrive and take a look. Danny was stunned.
9: It's like, really? The wheat's ready to cut, and it's 5 days. Yep, be 5 days. So that combine sat there at the edge of the field for 5 days for him to come.
8: And when the tech finally showed up, he plugged in a laptop, tapped a few keys, and announced that a cluster of tubes around the exhaust had cracked and they needed to be replaced.
9: I said, do you have them? No. I said, do you have them at your shop? No. I said, well, how long is it going to take? He said, well, it'll take 3 days for him to get here. I said, you'll be right back and fix it then. He said, no, after they show up, then we have to schedule another service call and it'll be another 5 days. I told him, well, that's completely ridiculous.
8: Danny could already see where this was going. Every hour that machine wasn't moving was money he'd never get back.
9: And at, say, $4 a bushel, that's $2,400 an hour you're losing by that combine sitting there, which any time a hailstorm can come through and wipe the wheat crop out.
8: So this wasn't just a breakdown. It was a bottleneck, a machine he owned but couldn't use when it mattered.
9: I mean, you go out and spend $500,000 on a piece of equipment, and then you can't use it just because they are too busy and they won't have the time.
8: And it wasn't the first time. A few years earlier, Danny had bought a used tractor. It didn't have the latest tech, so Danny spent about $28,000 upgrading it, installing a digital guidance system to help him lay down fertilizer. It broke down 3 days into planting. And again, he couldn't fix it himself.
9: Well, we were needing to be planting because there is a short window when everything's right and the timing's right. But we had to sit and wait because we couldn't get it to work until he come out.
8: 3 days passed before a tech came out. But this time, the fix wasn't a part. The tech just punched a 5-digit code into his computer and the tractor was running again.
9: I mean, it took him a matter of 2 minutes to do this, and then everything worked right.
8: A few days after that, a bill came in the mail. $900 for the tech's 2 minutes of work. Now, here's the thing about Danny. He knows how to fix things. He trained as a diesel mechanic. Engines, hydraulics, heavy equipment. So he's the kind of person who doesn't wait around if something breaks. But this time, there was nothing to roll his sleeves up for. And the barrier wasn't physical, it was a permission. The software that ran the machine didn't belong to him, so he had no choice but to wait. And that's when Danny started to realize that this wasn't just happening to him. It was something much bigger than that.
10: A clause called Farmer's Right to Repair.
11: A farmer's right to repair their own equipment. Now,
9: the right to repair. Is inviting other...
8: If Danny's story is about waiting, Kyle Schwartings is about what happens when you decide not to.
12: My name is Kyle Schwartings. I'm a farmer in eastern Nebraska mainly, but farm in west.
8: Kyle farms about 20,000 acres of land across Nebraska and South Dakota, where he plants corn, soybeans, and alfalfa. Like Danny, Kyle came up as a mechanic, comfortable with wiring diagrams, diagnostics, and figuring out things on his own.
12: Coming from the car world, we could get access to things like wiring diagrams, and in the first few tractors, it was really eye-opening to go, they won't even let us look at it.
8: Back in the car world, electrical problems were tedious, but solvable. You got the manual, you trace the wires, black wire here, red wire there. Eventually, you get it to run. Farm equipment, not so simple.
12: They don't color code or tell you where a wire goes. It's really hard to determine what goes to what.
8: To Kyle, it felt deliberate. And like lots of farmers, he was tired of paying dealers to show up, plug in a laptop, and then unlock his own machine. So, he wondered, what if he could get the dealer software and diagnose those problems himself? So, he went looking online.
12: I just Googled it, the pirated service advisor program, and you start reading through them.
8: He searched forums, message boards, until he finally found something that looked like it would do the trick.
12: It was a Czechoslovakia version of it.
8: Pirated dealer software from Czechoslovakia. the same tool that companies like Case IH and John Deere had been keeping away from him. He bought it for about $500. A few weeks later, when his tractor broke down again, Kyle didn't call the dealer. He reached for his laptop. He plugged it into the machine and held his breath, not entirely sure what he was going to get back. And then the system opened, and instead of an error code, he got an actual diagnosis. The tractor had a yield sensor problem, clear enough to understand, specific enough to fix. So tell me, the first time you plug this pirated version in your John Deere combine that was having trouble, like, what did it feel like when it's booted up and told you what the problem was? I mean, were you saying, hot damn, this works? I don't have to call them?
12: Yes, I was happy. Don't get me wrong. You know, I mean, it sure makes you feel a lot better when you realize that, yeah, this is going to work and I'm going to get the information that I need to be able to fix this.
8: It's not just relief you hear there. It's recognition. For the first time, Kyle wasn't waiting on someone else to tell him what was wrong. He was seeing it for himself, on his own terms, in real time. There was no dealer, no delay, no middleman, just information he could act on. Unfortunately, that access didn't last, because before long, his pirated software stopped working. The connection disappeared. And then, just like that, the door closed again. For Kyle, that was a clarifying moment, too. It was the moment he realized that this wasn't about one farmer finding a clever workaround. It was about who gets access in the first place and who has the power to take it away. Workarounds like pirated software from Czechoslovakia only get you so far. They're only one software update away from being useless. So there needed to be a more permanent fix. And that's what Danny, who we heard at the top of the show, decided to work on.
13: The Agriculture, Water, and Natural Resources Committee will come to order. Ms. Kelly, please call the roll.
8: He went to the Colorado State Capitol to convince lawmakers there that farmers should have the right to repair their own equipment.
14: Here.
8: And inside that hearing room, it wasn't about one broken combine anymore. It was about what it meant to own something and how that ownership is an illusion if you need someone else's permission to fix it. And for more than an hour, lawmakers debated the question out loud.
15: I'm a staunch conservative, proud Republican, and trust me, intellectual property, I fight for every single day. But when it comes to ownership, when you purchase something, you own it. At what point in time are we being stripped of our right to own something?
8: Ownership, he was saying, should mean something.
16: Farmers take pride in their mechanical savvy to fix their own equipment. But as computerization has seeped into this equipment, their ability to fix them has diminished.
8: This was about easing a burden, making it possible for farmers like Danny and Kyle to do what they'd always done. And at first, it seemed like a layup. The room was leaning their way. And then the dealer stepped in and said this wasn't really about fixing machines at all. They said they'd support repair, just not access. Open up the software, they warned, and you'll be opening the door to something else.
17: Allowing access to embedded code could put the public at risk for accidents.
12: We do not, however, support their right to modify them as it relates to safety, horsepower, and clean air.
18: I would encourage everyone to vote no.
8: Safety, emissions, liability. The argument was familiar. It wasn't so much about control, the companies insisted. It was about protection, everybody's protection. As Danny was sitting there, he could feel the mood in the room starting to shift away from him.
9: It was a hard sell. They were all against it, and they were trying to bully and scare everybody.
8: And then, after 2 hours of that, Danny got his turn. He had 3 minutes to make his case.
9: I'm going to tell you a personal story of what we did. In August of 2021, I bought a 2020 Case IH Steiger tractor.
8: He told them exactly what you just heard. The breakdown, the wait, the technician who shows up days later and fixes the machine in 2 minutes by punching in a 5-digit code. And then he tells them what it had cost him, not just in dollars, but in time, in control.
9: So I think when you buy this stuff for this kind of money, that you should get access to that. We just want to be able to fix the small things.
8: And then they vote. Names were called, votes were counted, and the bill squeaked through. The governor signed it into law in 2023, making Colorado the first state in the country to give farmers the right to repair their own equipment. Danny thought it was a victory. And to be sure, under pressure from lawsuits from farmers and from stories like Danny's, the companies are starting to make a shift. John Deere began offering access to diagnostic tools, the same tools dealers use, pirated software no longer required. And the bigger shift? It's still unfolding. Because the question of control doesn't stop at farm equipment. As everything becomes more digitized, it's spreading across industries, across devices, across the things we buy and long assumed we control. Aaron Perzanowski studies this. He's a law professor at the University of Michigan and the author of a book called The Right to Repair. And he says for a long time, ownership came with a kind of expectation. If something broke, you could open it up, figure it out, and fix it, or at least take it to someone who could.
14: Most of us have a sense that when we buy a product, that we control these devices, right? As soon as a device is phoning home to a manufacturer, you lose that independence.
8: That's the shift. There's a difference between what you thought you owned and what you are actually allowed to do with it.
14: 50 years ago, they could call up their neighbors who might be even more mechanically inclined or have more experience, or they could go to any local repair shop and have them work on that product. Today, we live in a world where you've got to go out and get permission from the manufacturer.
8: And companies have good reason for wanting to keep it that way, because repairs are big business. If you control the repair, you control the customer. Which raises another question. If a company makes money every time something breaks, what incentive does it have to make it easy to fix? And that's part of the reason why, in January 2025, the Federal Trade Commission sued Deere & Co. It accused the company of driving up repair costs and blocking farmers from fixing their own equipment. That case is still ongoing. But Aaron says this is a new definition of ownership. You might own the physical tractor or the car or the refrigerator you bought, but the software that keeps it running wasn't included in the purchase price.
14: And I think in this moment, it's really crucial to have a good grasp on the functionality of technology just to be a sort of good citizen, right? To understand what's happening in the world. To understand what legal regulations mean for our daily lives and to try to close the gap between the power of the consumer and the power of the corporation.
8: That gap between possession and permission, between ownership and control, that's where this story lives. Ownership in the digital world may not be about what you bought. It may be about whether you understand and can control the technology behind it, and whether you can push back. Because the same question of who controls the system doesn't stop at tractors. And once you start to notice it, it's hard not to see it everywhere.
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15: Back to our conversation in a moment, but first we'd love your help with an upcoming show. What can we learn about the history of the U.S. through ordinary and once ubiquitous objects? On Wednesday, we sit down with the creator of 99% Invisible, Roman Mars, to talk about his new project, A History of the United States in 100 Objects. The series highlights objects like the Webster Blueback Speller, which became an instrument of black liberation, and a screw that shows U.S. invention in modern industrialization. As we approach the country's 250th birthday, what can we learn by examining these objects? We talk about that, and we'd love to hear from you, too. What object do you think highlights an interesting piece of American history, and why? It can be something commonly used today or something that's fallen out of use. Tell us all about it. The number is 855-236-1A1A. Perhaps it's an object that tells a rich story. Again, the number is 855-236-1212, or leave a message using our app, 1A Vox Pop, and we'll share what you know about American history on Wednesday. Now back to today's installment of our Cyber Monday series. Joining us now to talk about the right to repair movement laws across the country is Jason Kebler. He's co-founder of 404 Media. That's a digital media company exploring the ways technology is shaping and is shaped by our world. Jason, welcome back to the program.
16: Hey, thanks so much for having me.
15: And we're hearing from so many of you. Alexis in Pittsburgh says very expensive GPS watches that cost from $300 to $600 often are brick-walled after 2 years of operation when a new firmware needs to be installed, and if not, the watch becomes non-operatable. It's often used as a way to force the consumer to purchase an upgraded or new model. And Mike in Detroit says, my frustration is when my iPhone is no longer compatible with updates to apps. Last year, I attempted to log onto American Airlines and was required to update the app. My iPhone, however, was not compatible with the new version of the app. Well, there's still time to share your thoughts and experiences. Email us at 1a@wamu.org. Now, Jason, Massachusetts passed the first right to repair law back in 2012. That one focused on cars. 10 years later, New York passed the first bill targeting consumer electronics. After that, the movement seemed to pick up steam. So at this point, how many states have passed or at least introduced right to repair legislation?
16: Yeah, so every single state in the country has at least introduced some sort of right to repair legislation. About a dozen of them have actually passed. And it's really like a patchwork situation at the moment. Like that Massachusetts law that you mentioned for cars, like as far as I know, that's still the only one that covers automobiles. And the reason for that is because after that, Auto manufacturers signed what's called a memorandum of understanding, where they basically said like they would comply with that law throughout the entire country. But it is a real patchwork. Like Colorado started by passing a wheelchair right to repair law that was later expanded to cover agricultural equipment, electronics. California has a right to repair law at this point. Nevada, Texas, Kansas, Minnesota all have them. But the thing is that they're all slightly different. And the reason that they're slightly different is usually based on the interests of the legislators in that state and also the lobby opposing it. Like in some states, hospital or medical equipment manufacturers have been successful at getting exemptions. Appliance manufacturers have been successful at getting exemptions. And so it really is this kind of, it is a patchwork. I don't know how else to describe it of different laws throughout the country.
15: Well, we got this question from Stephen who says, I think a business using this practice would say, if you don't like it, don't buy it. Use a competitor's product instead. Can you address why that is or isn't a good argument? What do you think, Jason?
16: Yeah, I mean, that's a very common argument that I've heard. Just vote with your dollars. And the thing is that these laws and sort of these policies are usually enacted by entire categories of electronics manufacturers. It's not just Apple that has these policies. It's not just John Deere. It's the entire agricultural industry. It's the entire consumer electronics industry. And a lot of the legislation that's being pushed is being lobbied for by these large trade organizations that represent thousands of manufacturers. And so very often there's not an alternative. What we're seeing very recently, though, is that there's new startups that are pushing repairable products. There's a product out of Europe called the Fairphone that is like a repairable phone that unfortunately doesn't work in the United States. There's also a laptop manufacturer that has prioritized repairability. And then I just recently reported on a tractor manufacturer out of Canada called Ursa Ag that is selling what they're calling a no-tech tractor that costs, I think, about a third of a John Deere tractor and basically has like none of the sensors that prevent right to repair or repair in it. And so maybe it doesn't have as many capabilities, but it is sort of a return to a past where all of our electronics and all of our gadgets and appliances, you know, we could actually fix them.
15: Well, that echoes this comment we got from Doug, who says, I teach the repair of watches and see a giant resurgence of mechanical watches. People are buying legacy mechanical watches and rely on their repair to keep them functioning for future generations. We also got this from Jason, who says, hobbyists, farmers, PlayStation 3 owners, they have all been sounding the alarm on this issue for years. You are essentially purchasing the right to have the manufacturer repair your device when you break it at whatever cost they see fit. Repair has simply become another revenue stream. Jason, how effective are this patchwork of laws across the country, how effective are they in making it easier and cheaper for farmers, for consumers, for hospitals to fix the things they own?
16: Well, I think the movement has been really successful. It took a long time for any law to get passed. I mean, there was like years and years of these laws being, or these this legislation being introduced and then thrown out right away. And what has happened has been sort of like a negotiation between the manufacturers and these consumer rights groups where, Apple has begun sort of voluntarily selling repair parts for the iPhone directly to consumers, which is one of the goals of this legislation. And that's happened throughout the entire country because, these companies argue that they don't want to have to comply with 50 different laws in 50 different states, like that they feel like that's not tenable for them. And so they have taken steps to sort of proactively begin to offer maybe a watered down version of what people are actually asking for. And so I think there's been a lot of like baby steps in the right direction. And I think that this wouldn't happen without this legislation being passed. One of the kind of strategies of the right to repair movement is this idea that, if you pass right to repair in Colorado, there is nothing preventing someone in Colorado from sharing a repair guide to someone in New York or someone in Maryland. It's like this information is going to get out. And that has been the case. I think at the same time, manufacturers have found ways to be creative about continuing to lock down their products. A lot of this legislation says that the repair parts need to be sold to consumers, for example, but some of them are a little bit vague about how many parts need to be in stock or what the prices should be. So we've seen some manufacturers offer quote unquote offer parts, but they're for astronomical prices or they're constantly out of stock. And so it's been a bit of a mixed bag, but largely going in a positive direction.
15: Well, we heard from Pat in Athens, Georgia. I had a perfectly good iPad, and because of planned obsolescence, they no longer supported my iPad. I refused to buy a new one. I believe in the EU, they are fined for this behavior. In the U.S., the corporations rule. Jason, is the U.S. an outlier when it comes to this question about the right to repair?
16: That's a great question. I think in some ways we are a little bit ahead of the curve just because it is a huge topic of conversation here. And we do have, the state level legislation. At the same time, like Europe is ahead of us in other ways. Like this has become a big issue in the European Union. One thing that the EU has done has been to like standardize the types of chargers that are required for any given electronic. And that's an important part of right to repair, sort of like compatibility with sort of generic types of chargers and things like that. Because, you can imagine a world in which you might have a device, but you can no longer purchase the charger or something like that. And so it's not that. This is a problem worldwide, and there's a right to repair movement worldwide. And similar to how it's like a mixed bag here in the United States, it's a bit of a mixed bag where we're ahead on some things and other countries are ahead on other things. And I think that the manufacturers don't really like this because they are sort of they're having to make design decisions based on, you know, different laws in different countries and different states. So that's one of the main arguments that they make against it. But I think the general goal here is the same, where people want to be able to fix the things that they buy. They want to believe that when they buy something, they control it and not the manufacturer.
15: But it seems like there could potentially be an opportunity here. Are we seeing any U.S. companies embrace this philosophy?
16: I think so. I struggle to give, examples, but I think Motorola, for example, was one of the first to begin to offer repair parts directly to consumers. They did it through iFixit, which is a very popular company that teaches people how to fix their things. And so they offered both repair parts as well as guides through iFixit. We've seen different manufacturers sign agreements with that company and sort of start to offer repair parts directly to consumers and open up some of their proprietary repair guides and things like this. And so I think it's largely smaller companies that want to differentiate themselves, but we've also seen companies like Apple and Samsung and even Google be pushed toward more repair-friendly practices, kind of like kicking and screaming because they realize that they are getting legislated.
15: We're talking to Jason Kebler of 404 Media, and we're hearing from lots of you. Mackenzie writes, I want to comment on your show. I am a 23-year-old condo owner, and I avoid buying smart appliances because I'm afraid of the maintenance costs associated with repairing them. As a consumer, I'm making a conscious decision to purchase more analog-based products. We also heard from Becky in New Hampshire, who says, I recently switched from using an Amazon Kindle to one of the Kobo e-readers. When I opened the box, there was a pamphlet explaining that the device is completely repairable. So if something breaks, let them know and they'll provide guidance. This alone made me feel good about the switch, especially as Amazon discontinued supporting older models that still work just fine. And I believe Kobo is a Canadian company. We also got this question from Steve in Rochester, who says, so if a farmer in a state without the law has equipment, meaning the right to repair law, has equipment that needs repairing, can they pirate the software from Colorado farmers now? Jason, what can you tell us?
16: Well, farmers actually have been pirating John Deere software for many years at this point. That's kind of how I got into reporting on this. And for a while, farmers were downloading, it's called Service Advisor, this John Deere repair software, diagnostic software, from the Pirate Bay, which is like an infamous torrenting site. And they were getting a Ukrainian version of the software because that software was available in Ukraine at the time. And farmers were like teaching each other how to do this on these underground forums and things like this. So farmers, one, they're quite technologically inclined, and two, this is a major issue for them. And over the years, they have found ways to be creative in how they gain access to this type of software. And I think that it's become more and more accessible as you don't necessarily have to get a Ukrainian version. You might be able to get a Colorado version of the software, or, I mean, it's not a Colorado specific, but an American English version of the software.
15: There's something sort of stunning about imagining an underground movement to fix tractors. It's pretty amazing. But in a recent piece, you looked at lobbying efforts by major tech firms in Colorado, and they're championing a law that would roll back the state's right to repair protections. What's happening there?
16: Yeah, so thankfully this made it quite far in the legislative process, but it was not ultimately passed and taken up. But basically, Colorado has the best right to repair law in the United States. It covers wheelchairs, it covers electronics, and it covers farm equipment as well. And what was happening was the companies that are building data centers and maintaining them were seeking an exemption for infrastructure technology, like critical infrastructure. And what's important there is that that wasn't defined very well. And so people arguing to keep the status quo were saying, well, the internet is critical infrastructure, and almost all devices have the internet on them in some way at this point. And so it really was threatening to roll back a lot of progress in Colorado if that amendment to the current legislation had passed. Basically, we've seen this kind of time and time again where the arguments against right to repair are often made on safety grounds or are made on cybersecurity grounds, where they say, you know, if you pass this legislation, people will begin hacking their devices. It could open it up to bad actors and things like that. But what we've seen is actually the opposite, where when people are able to access repair parts and software, they actually keep their equipment more up to date, mm-hmm. which means that they are patching out bugs that could be abused by hackers and that sort of thing.
15: Well, we've been focusing a lot on consumer products, but a bipartisan group of lawmakers is also renewing their efforts to extend the right to repair to the military after provisions were stripped from the 2026 defense policy bill following strong industry pushback. What's at stake here for the military?
16: I mean, this is honestly very nuts that we don't have right to repair for the military. The military wastes billions and billions of dollars by not being allowed to repair its own equipment. This is something that Elizabeth Warren and a lot of other major senators and lawmakers have been kind of screaming from the rooftops for quite some time. It was in a right to repair provision was included in the National Defense Authorization Act in 2026. It passed both houses of government, and then it was stripped out at the very last minute by a committee. And so they don't have it. And it is a major problem that both from an economic standpoint, but also from the fact that if the military wants to repair some of its equipment, its boats, its missiles, things like that, it has to wait for the manufacturer of those to kind of come in and do it.
15: Well, definitely a story we'll keep watching. That's Jason Kebler. He's a technology reporter and co-founder of 404 Media. Jason, thanks for speaking with us.
16: Thank you so much.
15: We'll wrap on this comment from Shaylee, who says, I first encountered the idea when I ordered a particular type of wrench to swap out my Mac's hard disk. The specialized wrench came with a right to repair poster laying out the philosophy, a proper manifesto. This was 10 years ago. Well, today's producer was Allison Brody with help from Click Here's Megan Dietry. And this

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3: After damning reports on labor practices at Chinese EV factories abroad, other countries are taking action.
4: It's really exciting to see governments trying to figure out how do we hold companies accountable for what they do within our own borders.
3: I'm Marco Werman.
5: And I'm Carolyn Beeler. Today, the latest on that story from Hungary. Also, a Canadian province is talking secession. If it happens, it'll have a huge impact on one particular group of people.
6: Separation from Canada would really be kind of an existential threat to First Nations rights.
3: And in Venezuela, a businessman's alleged crimes tell a bigger story about corruption.
5: Plus, a promising drug trial.
7: When the results were shown, a spontaneous standing ovation erupted.
3: That's all ahead today here on The World.
8: This is Asian View from NHK World Japan. I'm Hiroko Kitadai. Japanese Defense Minister Koizumi Shinjiro has reiterated that Japan's efforts to strengthen its defense capabilities are being conducted with high transparency. Koizumi delivered a speech in Singapore on Sunday at a global security conference known as the Shangri-La Dialogue. He explained moves to boost Japan's defense capabilities and revise the framework for defense equipment and technology transfers under Prime Minister Takaichi Sanae. Ahead of the speech, Koizumi met his Philippine counterpart Gilberto Teodoro to reaffirm closer defense cooperation. After the talks, Teodoro told NHK the two nations share concerns over China's increasing activities in the South and East China Seas. Severe tropical storm Changmi is traveling northward over waters south of Okinawa. It is forecast to approach Okinawa and Amami with heavy rains and strong winds through Tuesday. Officials expect up to 300 millimeters of rain in Okinawa and Amami during the 24 hours through Tuesday morning. They are warning people in those areas to take precautions against strong winds, high waves, storm surges, and landslides. The storm is expected to approach western to eastern Japan through Wednesday. Families of Japanese nationals abducted by North Korea have staged a large-scale rally in Tokyo. They are urging the government to take concrete measures for their early return. Yokota Takuya, whose sister Megumi was kidnapped, said that abducting innocent people to foreign countries and tearing them away from their families is an abuse of human rights and cannot be tolerated. Prime Minister Takaichi said it is her mission to bring the abductees back as soon as possible. We are broadcasting from NHK in

0: Tokyo. 5 people have been rescued from a flooded cave in central Laos. They were trapped there for more than a week. Rescuers are searching for 2 others who remain missing. Local media report that 7 people entered the cave in a mountainous part of Saesongbun province around May 20th to prospect for gold. The reports end that their way out was blocked by flooding and a landslide caused by heavy rain. Rescuers found 5 of them alive in a chamber inside the cave on Wednesday. They worked to drain water from tunnels and finally freed the 5 by Saturday. Japanese researchers have developed a new method for estimating the thickness of the Arctic sea ice using satellite-derived data. Arctic Ocean ice continues to decrease. Scientists say that to grasp the volume of sea ice more accurately, it is crucial to know its extent and thickness. A team of researchers traced back through satellite observation data to learn when and where Arctic sea ice was formed and how it has moved over time. The researchers then combined their follow-up data and weather conditions, including temperature and humidity, to estimate ice thickness. Kochi University Associate Professor Kimura Noriaki said he hopes the new method will be used to detect the early signs of a decrease in sea ice and improve the accuracy of studies on global warming. Crested ibises, designated as a national natural treasure, have been released into the wild in the first event of its kind on Japan's main island of Honshu. A ceremony was held on Sunday in Hakui City in the earthquake-hit Noto region of Ishikawa Prefecture, with Crown Prince and Princess Akishino in attendance. Ishikawa Governor Yamano Yukiyoshi said the release of the birds is a symbol of the Noto region's reconstruction. He said that rather than making the release the end goal, his prefecture hopes to achieve the stability of the species by advancing coexistence with nature. 8 crested ibises were released into the wild by Crown Prince and Princess Akishino, as well as residents who have been involved in conservation activities. A Japanese cellist has placed 5th in the Queen Elizabeth competition in Belgium, one of the world's top music contests. The cello competition, held this year, lasted for nearly 1 month through Saturday. Kitamura Yo is a 22-year-old from Hyogo Prefecture. The audience cheered wildly when his name was announced at the award ceremony.
1: I feel very honored. I hope to apply what I've learned here and continue performing for others.
0: Kitamura performed with an orchestra for the first time when he was 9 years old. He graduated from Toho Gakuen School of Music in Japan and is currently studying at the Berlin University of the Arts. This is Asian View from NHK World Japan.
2: This is The World. I'm Carolyn Beeler.
3: And I'm Marco Werman. We've been tracking events inside Venezuela since January, when U.S. troops abducted Nicolas Maduro and his wife. The former Venezuelan president is now in New York awaiting trial.
2: One of Maduro's most important fixers is also now in U.S. custody for a second time. His case shows how hard it is to root out corruption in Venezuela. The World's Tibis Isaiah starts us off today with his story.
4: For many Venezuelans, the story of Alex Saab begins with a box of food. It was during the worst years of Venezuela's economic collapse between 2016 and 2020.
5: Well before sunrise, hungry Venezuelans are waiting outside grocery stores, praying for food trucks to arrive.
6: 5 zeros have been slashed off the currency.
7: The economic collapse has left an unsettling sight. Extremely thin children who don't know when they'll eat next.
4: Supermarkets were empty, inflation was out of control, and many families were struggling to eat. So the government imported food and packed it into boxes known as CLAP. They had basics like rice, corn flour, cooking oil, and milk.
8: Los CLAP son amor en acción. Los CLAP son pueblo empoderado.
4: President Nicolás Maduro described the CLAP program as love in action and a sign of empowerment. But people began to notice something was wrong with the CLAP food.
9: Haciendo la leche, mire lo que descubrimos.
10: En el fondo, es como una cal.
9: No sé qué clase de veneno le están metiendo a los venezolanos.
4: In videos posted online, some said the powder milk tasted salty, or that it had a weird texture. And some said it caused stomach aches. So that caught the attention of Roberto Denis, a reporter with the Venezuelan investigative outlet Armando Info.
11: Le mandamos hacer un análisis al Instituto de Ciencia y Tecnología de los Alimentos de la Universidad Central de Venezuela.
4: His team sent samples of this milk to different labs, and the results didn't match the nutrition labels.
11: Que la leche era altísima en carbohidratos y en sodio, pero bajísima en proteína.
4: He says the milk was high in carbohydrates and sodium, and low in the protein and calcium children were supposed to get from it. At the same time, Denis and his colleagues started tracing who was behind the food imports, and that led them to Alex Saab. Saab is a Colombian businessman who became Nicolás Maduro's favorite contractor. U.S. prosecutors say Saab and his network used shell companies, inflated contracts, and bribes to profit from Venezuela's food import program.
11: Se importó, se gastaron millones y millones de dólares buscando comida de la peor calidad posible para maximizar las ganancias.
4: Denis says the goal was to spend as little as possible on the food and keep as much profit as possible. Mercedes de Freitas, the founder of Transparency Venezuela, says the products were sold to the Venezuelan state at huge markups.
12: Estas empresas facturaban con sobreprecio entre 300, 400 y hasta 500%.
4: From 300 to 500% overpriced, she says. This case was only the beginning. Saab's name appeared in deals involving construction, oil, gold, and other state businesses.
11: Alex Saab ha manejado por alrededor de 10 mil millones de dólares sin que hubiera vigilancia, sin que hubiera control.
4: Denis says he handled at least $10 billion with no public oversight. And because of his close relationship with Maduro, Venezuelan authorities never investigated. Roberto Denis's reporting came at a cost. Saab sued Denis and his colleagues in Venezuela, and eventually they had to leave the country. But they kept reporting from exile. Saab himself was captured in 2020 in Cape Verde while on his way to Iran. He was extradited to the US in 2021 and charged with money laundering. But he was later released by President Biden in a prisoner swap. Now he's back in US custody, handed over by Venezuelan authorities after U.S. pressure. And his case is again raising questions about the scale of corruption in Venezuela.
12: Nosotros hemos calificado la corrupción en Venezuela como sistémica. Es parte de la administración de la
4: forma. De Freitas says corruption is systematic. It's how the state has worked, she says, through opaque public contracts and the justice system. Her organization has documented more than 400 corruption cases involving 69 countries. The New York Times reported that shell companies tied to Maduro's circle kept half of the country's oil profits over 2 years. Roberto Denis says it's impossible to know the extent of stolen money.
11: No hay calculadora para echar esos números.
4: There may not be a calculator big enough for those numbers, he says. It was the looting of a nation. And for ordinary Venezuelans, the cost shows up in daily life, in hospitals without supplies, water shortages, power outages. Public money was promised for basic needs, contracts were signed, money was paid, but many projects were never finished or didn't deliver what people were promised. U.S. prosecutors say Saab could be a key witness in building a corruption case against Maduro. But there might be no accountability in Venezuela.
12: La verdad es que es muy complejo porque, bueno, tenemos más de 20 años que no se capacita.
4: De Freitas says Venezuela has gone more than 20 years without independent prosecutors and judges. So many investigations are moving through courts abroad. And even when money is frozen or confiscated, it can be hard to return it to Venezuelans. At the same time, Venezuela is entering a new phase. Oil revenue is flowing again, but under a new agreement involving the U.S. government. All income from Venezuelan oil sales are in U.S. custody. Francisco Monaldi is an oil expert at Rice University's Baker Institute. He says U.S. oversight could help reduce corruption, but only if the system is transparent.
13: But it's not clear at all how the money is going to continue to be disbursed, what will be the rules, what will be the checks and balances, the accountability in how this money is spent.
4: That lack of clarity matters in a country where so much public money has already disappeared. And now the Venezuelan people face another bill. State money will be used to pay for Maduro's legal defense in the U.S. For many Venezuelans, the question is whether the damage can ever be repaired. Nearly 8 million of them have left the country over the past decade. And for some children who went without proper nutrition during the worst years of the crisis, the effects could last a lifetime. For the world, I'm Tibisa Isea.
2: Chinese electric car maker BYD is building its first ever European factory in Hungary. A few weeks ago here on the show, we reported on scathing allegations of forced labor at the plant. Now, BYD says it is taking steps to improve conditions for workers. Labor rights advocates are telling The World's Jeremy Siegel they're skeptical that it will lead to real change.
14: In many ways, 2026 has been great for BYD. After spending years as the number one car brand in China, the EV juggernaut has overtaken Tesla as the globe's top electric vehicle seller. It's opened new international factories and seen a huge boom in overseas sales amid spiking gasoline prices. To cap things off, the company recently partnered with none other than 007 himself as a global ambassador. Ads feature Daniel Craig waxing poetic about a new era of electric vehicles.
15: What an extraordinary thing we are, and how blessed to live in a life in a world with the capacity to find change.
14: But this year has not been all roses for BYD.
16: Brazil says working conditions at a local factory owned by Chinese EV maker BYD are slavery-like.
14: In March, the Washington Post uncovered court records alleging brutal conditions inside the carmaker's Brazilian factory. That came just a few weeks before The World's report on evidence of forced labor at the company's new factory in Szeged, Hungary. An investigation conducted by the labor rights group China Labor Watch said the electric vehicle maker used a complex web of subcontractors that flew in Chinese migrant laborers to build the plant. And those laborers consistently faced excessive hours, seven-day work weeks, withheld wages, and fear of retaliation. That prompted Hungarian officials to conduct their own investigation. The findings haven't yet been released, but a spokesperson for the county office where the BYD factory is located told me in an email that authorities have sanctioned three companies associated with the factory's construction and imposed a fine on one of them.
17: It's really exciting to see governments trying to figure out how do we hold companies accountable for what they do within our own borders.
14: Laura Murphy is a professor of human rights and contemporary slavery at Sheffield Hallam University in the UK, where she specializes in Chinese forced labor. She tells me the recent actions by the Hungarian government and Brazilian authorities who sued BYD and officially added the company to the country's forced labor list mark a sea change in the way countries are responding to forced labor.
17: With these kinds of migrant workers, governments are realizing that they are responsible for those workers and that, in fact, having exploited laborers come from other countries undercuts the labor opportunities for their own workers and also brings down the labor standards for the workers in their own countries.
14: But it's unclear what sort of effect these actions will actually have on BYD's practices. In Brazil, authorities did shut down the company's factory while it investigated conditions inside, but operations resumed months later. In Hungary, construction on the new plant is ongoing, And labor rights advocates say while they've received some encouraging news, workers are still facing major issues. That's Li Qiang, the executive director of China Labor Watch. Qiang oversaw the organization's investigation into the Hungary plant and has remained in touch with workers there. He tells me contractors used by BYD have taken some steps to improve conditions. They've allowed workers with improper visas to return home and reduce 7-day work weeks to 6 days. But he also says workers continue to fear retaliation, and managers are monitoring their social media and messaging apps to make sure they're not talking with investigators about labor issues. BYD did not respond to my requests for comment. According to the South China Morning Post, the company has asked all contractors building its Hungarian factory to sign pledges to comply with the country's labor laws. It's a move that may look good on paper, but Chinese labor expert Laura Murphy says such pledges aren't worth much.
17: These massive systemic problems cannot be addressed through a paper trail. And increasingly, companies are producing these paper trails in order to try to hide from the real work of addressing the underlying causes of forced labor.
14: According to Murphy, labor issues like those at BYD's international plants are commonplace within China, and real change would have to come at the behest of local officials in Hungary, not Chinese companies themselves. There is some indication that could happen. Former Prime Minister Viktor Orban, who cozied up to China and promoted BYD's investment in the country, was ousted by voters in April, and the newly elected Tisza Party appears to be taking a firmer stance. Officials haven't directly addressed labor issues at the BYD plant, but the country has launched an environmental investigation into the factory that could pose a major problem for the company's European expansion. For The World, I'm Jeremy Siegel.
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3: This is The World. I'm Marco Werman. The Canadian province of Alberta is having what's being called a Brexit moment. Last week, Alberta's premier, Danielle Smith, announced plans to hold a referendum in October, asking Albertans whether they want to remain a part of Canada or begin a process that could lead to separation. It's the biggest threat to Canadian unity in decades. UK-based reporter Liana Hosia joined us to explain what's up. She's just arrived in Edmonton, the capital of Alberta. When we spoke today, she told me about the leaders of the separatist movement gaining traction in the oil-rich province.
23: The Alberta Prosperity Project is led by Mitch Silvestre, who's a gun shop owner, and the lawyer Jeffrey Rath. And what they've kind of been arguing is pretty much that the province's economic growth has been hindered and held back by years of Liberal Party rule. They're particularly frustrated with the federal government's environmental policies, which they believe have stood in the way of oil and gas expansion. And they also believe Alberta contributes more to the rest of Canada than it receives.
3: Yes, so contributing more than their fair share. Elaborate on that a little bit. Where do these pro-secession folks see injustice?
23: Simply put, People and businesses living in wealthier provinces like Alberta pay more in federal taxes than they receive back in federal spending and services. I mean, they're wealthier because of oil here in Alberta. You know, it's got the third largest proven oil reserves in the world, and it counts for about a quarter of the province's GDP and roughly 7% of Canada's overall GDP. So oil and gas is a very powerful sector economically and politically, and it's very much fueling this separatist movement.
3: Yeah, how popular is this idea of breaking away from the rest of Canada?
23: It used to be a real fringe movement, but it's gone mainstream. Under the last government, President Trudeau's Liberal Party, they wanted to make moves away from Canada's very extractive-based economy and have more green policies. But since Prime Minister Carney, he's come into power last year, he's made real efforts to improve relations with Alberta. He's dismantling his predecessor's environmental policies, or most of them. He's eliminated the consumer carbon tax. He's agreed an energy deal to build a pipeline from Alberta's oil field to the Pacific coast. But obviously, this hasn't made all Canadians happy. You know, others thought that the former UN climate envoy Carney would be protecting the environment and moving the economy towards the direction of renewable energy. So it's, you know, it's not a done deal that people are going to vote for separation.
3: Yeah, so as a movement that started as a fringe thing, is secession part of a larger political agenda now?
23: Yes, there is more to this. The separatist leader Rath has said he believes Alberta has more in common culturally with parts of the United States than the rest of Canada. He has traveled to Washington several times to meet with Trump officials to see if the US government would support an independent Alberta with a line of credit. But there's also some more extreme views that have been reported in the Canadian press from the separatist movement. Silvestre has publicly stated that the separatist movement is a white movement, and complaints have been made to the hate crimes watchdog here about him saying that white Albertans are being replaced by immigrants. There's also reports that you know, they've said things like oil spills will help trees grow. Also, the Law Society of Alberta is pursuing kind of disciplinary citations against Rath, the lawyer, over allegations he actually threatened health officials with war crimes for having approved COVID vaccines.
3: Let me read the actual referendum proposal that the public will cast a vote for or against, because it's a little odd. Should Alberta remain a province of Canada, or should the government of Alberta commence the legal process required under the Canadian Constitution to hold a binding provincial referendum on whether or not Alberta should separate from Canada? I mean, it's not exactly should we stay or should we go.
23: No, it's a bit convoluted, isn't it? There's a reason for that. I mean, the separatists and the petitioners had asked for that straight leave or remain vote, but Danielle Smith couldn't put that on the ballot, and that's because Alberta's First Nations went to court to block that separatist referendum, and a court ruled in their favour because the province had breached its constitutional duty to consult First Nations.
3: Tell us a little bit more about what's at stake for First Nations in Alberta.
23: Separation from Canada would really kind of an existential threat to First Nations rights because of signing the treaties with Canada. And I also think that an independent Alberta, you know, kind of founded on this premise of less environmental regulations and more oil and gas expansion, is not going to be welcomed by all Indigenous communities, especially those who are living downstream from the tar sand oil fields, and whose surrounding lands and waters, they say they're already paying a heavy price from pollution. And the Mikisew Cree First Nation is now suing the governments of Alberta and Canada, alleging they've allowed the land and water to become so contaminated there, they've caused higher than average cancer rates amongst their members who are living downstream from the industry.
3: Leanna, you're an investigative environmental reporter and you're about to travel around Alberta. What are you going to find out? What do you want to learn?
23: Well, first of all, I'm going to the oil sand fields where they're extracting the oil. I want to see what those impacts are. I'm going to be going along the rivers and hopefully seeing some of these huge toxic waste lakes. And then I'm going to First Nations communities who live downstream from the industry to, you know, talk to health officials and to people about what the impact on their health and the environment has been of this industry.
3: Leanna Hosea of Watershed Investigation, thank you very much. We'll look forward to that report for sure.
23: Thank you, Marco.
3: Albertans will vote for or against moving forward with secession from Canada in October.
2: I'm not exactly sure what the nightmares of orchestra conductors look like, but I'm betting this is close. Over the weekend in Sydney, Australia, Justin Hurwitz was conducting a performance of La La Land in concert. It featured music from the Hollywood musical, which Hurwitz himself actually composed. After an oddly long intermission, Hurwitz came back on stage and turned to the audience.
0: Is there somebody in the audience who is an amazing sight reader?
3: He needed someone to take over on piano because that key musician had gotten sick and all possible backup players were 15 to 20 minutes away at best, hence the desperate request.
0: Okay.
2: A man in the audience stood up. Sterling Nassa is a student and a big fan of Hurwitz. He told Australia's Channel 7 how he felt during his surprise debut.
1: Just a little bit of terror. I'm more just glad that I managed to contribute in a very small way to what was an incredible orchestra.
3: Hurwitz, the composer, admits it was a gamble.
0: Until he started playing, I didn't know how it was going to go. Like, I was very nervous, but I was trying to just, like, you know, trust it, have fun with it. And as soon as he started playing, like, I was impressed.
2: Impressing an Oscar-winning composer without even rehearsing? I would say that is the opposite of a nightmare for a student.
3: Sterling Nassa, he had the guts. He got the glory.
2: More global stories are coming your way. Stay with us. You're with The World.
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3: This is The World. I'm Marco Werman. Brooklyn Rivera was one of Nicaragua's most prominent indigenous leaders. Nearly 3 years ago, he was swept up in a government crackdown, leaving friends and relatives uncertain of his condition and whereabouts. Then last week, the Nicaraguan government released photos showing Rivera in a hospital bed, intubated and emaciated. Yesterday, Nicaraguan officials announced his death. Authorities say Rivera's family was present in his final moments. His relatives say that's a lie. Either way, his significance is massive. We reached out to Arturo McField's Yescas about Rivera's life and death. He's the former Nicaraguan ambassador to the Organization of American States. He began with Brooklyn Rivera's legacy.
24: Brooklyn Rivera is like a legend in the Caribbean because everybody knows who he was. Being an indigenous leader that have to deal with conservatives, with liberals, with Sandinistas, with every single government that was in power, Brooklyn Rivera have to deal with them because he's always fighting for the communities.
3: So for much of his life, Rivera was opposed to the Sandinista government of President Daniel Ortega that came to power in 1979. But he also negotiated with Ortega, even allied with him for a period. What is the short history of his relationship with Daniel Ortega, the initial opposition, then this alliance?
24: It was a bittersweet relationship with the Sandinistas because at the beginning they were saying a lot of things like fighting for the rights of the people and equality, inclusion. But at the end of the day, they have their own agenda. Brooklyn Rivera was a survivor because he survived to the Sandinistas war in the 80s. He survived different attempts when they tried to kill him. And he survived many situations that were considered like really, really extreme. And when he makes some strong statements in the United Nations at some point, when he came back to Nicaragua, that's when he was captured and disappeared. Nobody has seen Brooklyn for almost 3 years until the day the Sandinistas, after a lot of pressure, they decided to show this person that doesn't look anymore like Brooklyn Rivera. They present a person that was in coma, almost about to die. And that was something that really struck everybody in Nicaragua, everybody, even the Sandinistas.
3: So the Nicaraguan authorities say Rivera died of a bacterial infection. They also say members of his family were present at his bedside. It sounds like you don't believe either of those.
24: The family of Brooklyn was not allowed to be in the funeral. And it was like something that happened super fast.
3: What can you tell us, Ambassador, for certain about Rivera's medical care, the conditions of his detention during the nearly 3 years he was held incommunicado? What do you know?
24: The last time we saw Brooklyn was when he was captured, and he looked like he always been a strong indigenous man, healthy as can be. He was a rural person, a Caribbean person, and he was a strong man. And all of the sudden, after 3 years in custody by the regime, he appeared almost dying. So it's part of the same playbook. I mean, it's the same pattern that they use when they have certain communities or the kind of leadership that the regime cannot control. And since they cannot control it, they want to eliminate it.
3: So in 2023, Rivera was barred from returning to Nicaragua. You explained this earlier, after he criticized the government from abroad. He managed to slip back into the country, then arrested, and then was detained. You're in exile, Ambassador. What do you think about his decision to return home?
24: He was an indigenous leader, very attached to the land. The indigenous and the land are just one. It's just one connection. He knew what could happen to his life, but still he decided to go to Nicaragua. And Brooklyn Rivera, he didn't just die. He was killed. And he was not just arrested. He was disappeared by the regime. And the death of Brooklyn Rivera was a copy of the same proceeding that was implemented with Humberto Ortega, the brother of Daniel Ortega, the same way. First, he disappeared. Nobody knew about him. And then suddenly they published a press release saying he is sick. And then they said he is about to die. And finally, the government said, we are very sad that our brother has died. And they called them Brother Brooklyn when they treat him in the worst manner possible.
3: Right. Nicaraguan authorities say Humberto Ortega, Nicaragua's former defense minister, died of heart-related complications while under house arrest. Others dispute that. Ambassador, you and Rivera are among the hundreds of critics of Nicaragua's government, Ortega's government, who've been stripped of their citizenship. I'm wondering what responsibility, if any, do exiled political figures like yourself have toward detained political prisoners inside Nicaragua today?
24: Sadly, we don't have oil. We don't have many resources. Maybe because of that, we are not in the news. But at least what is happening with Brooklyn has been like a wake-up call to everybody. And you know what they did last night? They put in jail every single relative and friend that they were able to find that were connected to Brooklyn Rivera.
3: Last question, Ambassador. What does the death of Brooklyn Rivera tell us about the authoritarian power that Daniel Ortega and his wife Rosario Murillo have accumulated as co-presidents of Nicaragua?
24: There are no limits regarding the things that they are capable of, because they capture somebody, killed somebody, and then they participate in the funeral of the person that they just killed. So that level of brutality, not even in Russia will Navalny have seen something like that. It's something totally unbelievable, what we are seeing right now. It's a new chapter in the regime persecution against its own people.
3: Arturo McFields Yescas is the former Nicaraguan ambassador to the OAS, the Organization of American States.
2: Czech kickboxer Martina Patočková has vanquished many opponents in the ring. She is an 8-time world champion in combat sports, but currently she is trying to vanquish something else, bullying in schools. Rob Cameron met up with her in Prague.
6: In a small school gym on the outskirts of Prague, Martina Patočková is training a teenage girl with a punch bag. The girl is one of the most skilled members in Martina's after-school self-defense class. She's injured today, so she's taking it easy. Well, relatively easy. Many of the dozen or so kids in the class are here because they've been bullied and want to do something about it. It's something Martina herself knows well.
7: I was bullied, and it was the reason why I started to do martial arts.
8: Well, how old were you?
7: I was 8 years old. Now I'm 28, so it's 20 years back. But I think it was a good experience for me, because if I wasn't bullied, I will not do the martial arts, and I will not train children and not do the project. So I think it was a good experience for me and a good school.
6: The martial arts and self-defense classes are organized by the Czech Combat Federation, which was set up by Martina, her brother and father, all experts in martial arts. But the project she mentioned there, called Šikana do klece, or bullying in a cage, is concentrated on prevention. I asked why she'd given up the glory of the ring at the ripe old age of 28.
7: It's normal to me, because I didn't have any other motivation to continue with tournaments. For me, it makes much more sense to be a coach and help children, for example, for children which are bullied. Of course, I love my titles. I'm happy that I'm 8-time world champion in kickboxing and fighting, how we said. But I think that to help children maybe is the most important thing in my life, because to see them how happy they are, and for example, if they are bullied and then they are not, I think it's the most important thing in my life. So to help other people.
6: Martina's anti-bullying project is proactive. It's built around a playful, engaging format with the aim of teaching the basics of self-defense, managing conflict situations, and helping kids to become more self-confident. I asked Martina that age-old question, when is the right moment to fight back?
7: There's always a border. We saw the lesson of the martial arts, but it doesn't work in our project, like that we come to the school and tell the children, okay, so someone will punch you, so you will punch him back. It doesn't work like that. But it's good for the training and for some techniques, and so it's really good, but it doesn't work this way. So for example, we saw when someone would like to slap me, so for example, we teach some blocks and techniques of what to do. So we will not hurt our opponents, but we will just, for example, push him and say, oh, not to do that.
6: Martina's new role as a bullying prevention campaigner has taken her around the world, including the UN. She's just about to publish a book about bullying called The Bad Guy and Me, A Guide for Superheroes. I asked her about the common mistakes parents and teachers make when it comes to bullying.
7: For example, the parents, they don't believe the children, and it's bad, because for example, the child will come to you, the children will come to you, and they say, oh, we have a problem, so we need help, and the parents just say, you don't have any problems, you can do it on your own, we don't see, it's nothing, they are just laughing to you, it's nothing. And I think that then the child is hurt, because he had a trust, he wanted to do something against, but the parents, for example, didn't help him. And also the teachers, for example, they say, oh, it's nothing, it's not bullying, but trust them and listen to them, because honestly, maybe do something, because if someone will bully me and I will do nothing, it will be worse and worse, so I have to react.
6: Martina Patočková might be the first European woman to earn a black belt in hand-to-hand combat, and has trained everyone from Czech children to NATO combat troops. I was beginning to wonder if she was scared of anything. There is one thing, she confided in me, she's afraid of the dark. This is Rob Cameron in Prague.
3: That report came to us courtesy of our DW Partners Inside Europe podcast.
2: Pay- Pancreatic cancer is exceptionally deadly. Only about 1 in 10 people survive it for 5 years after diagnosis. But now an experimental new drug called daraxonrasib is raising hope for improved outcomes. Taking 3 pills once a day nearly doubled the length of survival for patients who received the drug instead of chemotherapy, from about 7 months to 13 months. Dr. Robert von der Heide is the president-elect of the American Association for Cancer Research. He joined us this afternoon from the American Society of Clinical Oncology Conference in Chicago, where drug trial results were presented yesterday.
8: When the results were shown at the conference yesterday, a spontaneous standing ovation erupted for the speaker, because we just have not seen this type of improvement in survival.
2: Wow.
8: And I think it was evident that this is just the beginning.
2: What are existing treatments for pancreatic cancer like? Is it mostly chemo?
8: For patients with advanced pancreatic cancer, yes, chemotherapy, combinations of chemotherapy are the mainstay. Patients with earlier stage pancreatic cancer can be treated with surgery and radiation therapy. But the results presented yesterday were for patients who were now suffering from advanced pancreatic cancer, for which largely chemotherapy is the option.
2: This new drug is part of a larger story about how cancer treatment has advanced. It is what is called a targeted therapy. These types of therapies rely on genomic sequencing. So being able to look at the DNA of these tumors, figure out what abnormality is triggering them, and then develop a drug to target that. Can you explain how these types of drugs are developed?
8: So the story of this drug, which is one of many that inhibit the RAS oncogene, it dates back 40 years, when folks were just beginning to understand what are the molecular abnormalities that cause cancer. And what we find is it's a subset of a patient's here, a subset there. But that was just the beginning. Then we needed to understand the molecular basis of these proteins and how can it be interrupted. And that took incredible and very thoughtful, innovative chemical approaches, molecular approaches. And in fact, this is an example of targeting an oncogene that's present in more than 90% of patients with pancreas cancer. So it's widely applicable and it's highly effective. Mm.
2: So these targeted therapies, are they usually effective for only a smaller portion of patients with a given kind of cancer?
8: That's right. And so you have to study each patient who's in front of you, which therapy is right for you, which therapy is going to be the most effective. And sometimes we meet patients where, unfortunately, we don't have an option yet. And for patients with pancreas cancer, as we search for targeted therapy, it's been disappointing. There are a few subsets where we have some options, but this is an option that might be relevant for everyone because the RAS oncogene is the number one driving, most prevalent mutation that causes pancreatic cancer.
2: I understand, and correct me if I'm wrong here, but this particular mutation that this drug targets is seen in about a quarter of all solid cancerous tumors. Does that suggest this drug might work on other cancers as well, besides pancreatic cancer?
8: Well, it's yes. The RAS oncogene is one of the most prevalent mutations across many types of cancer, lung cancer, colon cancer, pancreas cancer, just to name a few. And there's every hope that this particular reagent could have applicability across many types of cancers. And the reason is because this particular investigational agent can block multiple mutational forms of the RAS oncogene, not just one, which is important not just for applicability, but also when one form of that RAS mutations are targeted, you can see resistance by another mutation arising. So wouldn't it be clever if we had a drug that was already ready to handle the next mutation and the next mutation? And we see evidence that this may be the case here.
2: The first targeted therapy of this type, it was rolled out in the late 1990s. How important are these therapies compared to, say, chemo or radiation or surgery?
8: So they're another very important tool. They often don't replace chemotherapy and certainly not surgery or radiation therapy. But we find that they have utility at times in place of chemotherapy, for example. So we need many, many options. Cancers are formidable. They change, they shift, they become resistant. One therapy is never enough.
2: And chemo has devastating side effects, and this much less so. So that could be huge if this replaces chemo, right?
8: The side effect profile, as shown yesterday, between patients who got standard chemotherapy and the new RAS inhibitor are quite a bit different. It doesn't mean the new profile of toxicities with RAS inhibitors are trivial. They're not. They need to be managed. We need to learn how to do that. That's now what's before us. Chemotherapy has helped a lot of patients, has helped cure a lot of patients. But we always want safer, more reliable, and other options.
2: It sounds like there's a lot of excitement there at the conference where these results were unveiled, but nothing is a silver bullet. What are the concerns or stumbling blocks when we think about this becoming a treatment that a lot of people might be getting? What are the limitations?
8: Right. The excitement comes with some very practical considerations. How will we manage the side effects? Skin rash, mouth sores, things like that. And how can we make it available to as many patients as possible? And what are the best combinations? Will it work with chemotherapy? Will it work with immune therapy? Can we give it before surgery as well as after surgery? There are so many things to work out, and it's all made possible by having a drug in hand like this.
2: Robert Vonderhyde is president-elect of the American Association for Cancer Research. He directs the Abramson Cancer Center of the University of Pennsylvania. You're with the world.
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3: This is The World. I'm Marco Werman. In vitro fertilization, or IVF, was once a controversial procedure. Today, more than 1 in 50 babies in the U.S. are conceived through IVF. But reproductive science keeps moving forward, especially in East Asia, where birth rates are in free fall and governments are clamoring for solutions. Last year, reporter Patrick Nguyen in Bangkok looked into some of the wild new frontiers in biological reproduction.
12: In a lab in China, scientists are impregnating monkeys, not with embryos created naturally from a sperm and egg, but with a synthetic embryo they made themselves.
13: Right now, I think that we can culture the monkey embryos in vitro for up to 25 days. So it's about 3 weeks.
12: After 3 weeks, the monkey pregnancy fails, says Jun Wu, a prominent stem cell researcher who collaborates with these Chinese labs. He thinks eventually they will be able to bring baby monkeys to term. Wu has his own lab at UT Southwestern Medical Center in Texas, where he's making synthetic human embryos. But his research team is not trying to impregnate a person with their experiments.
13: In the case of human, we are not allowed to do that for ethical and technical reasons.
12: His synthetic embryos mimic blastocyst, a human embryo at about 6 days old. And get this, they are created from stem cells derived from the skin of a biological male. The things scientists can do in the realm of fertility and stem cells is getting more mind-blowing all the time. Perhaps most sensational are the achievements of Japanese geneticist Katsuyo Hayashi, known for creating mice with two biological dads, or moms.
25: They grow up, they eat the food, they mate, just like conventionally bred mice.
12: That's Dr. Hayashi showing off a photo of his experimental mice at a recent TED Talk.
4: And they can come from two fathers, two mothers, or perhaps other combinations. Thank you.
12: Wait, hold up. Other combinations? Yep, because this research is all about taking skin cells, then turning them into stem cells, which can grow into anything. A kidney, a sperm, an egg. So it is theoretically possible to scrape skin from a single mammal, make some cells into eggs, other cells into sperm, and create a baby with only one biological parent. The possibilities are wild.
14: I think the question is, how do we advance the conversation to something that's more meaningful and less polarized and kind of scary?
12: Megan Munsey is a stem cell biologist with the Murdoch Children's Research Institute and the University of Melbourne. She prefers to focus less on the sci-fi stuff and more on the immediate benefits of this research. For example, scientists can create a zillion synthetic human embryos and run almost any test on them they like, with few restrictions.
14: These models are models. They're not embryos.
12: That's important because real human embryos are harder to come by. And in almost every country, there are limits on what experiments you can do on them. With synthetic embryos, scientists can run many types of tests and even test drugs on them, all to solve a vexing fertility mystery. Why does IVF so often fail, forcing would-be mothers to go through round after round of expensive, exhausting treatment?
14: Doing this kind of research may allow us to understand why we have such high embryo loss when we try to help people have babies with IVF.
12: But what about in the future trying to actually impregnate a human with a synthetic embryo, one created from a skin cell? Imagine infertile couples getting to make sperm and eggs and embryos with their own skin, or same-sex couples having biological children with both their DNA. Dr. Munsey says, as great as that sounds, experimenting with human life could create babies with painful disorders, and that's not humane.
14: Trying to create a pregnancy with these models, it should be banned.
12: In the US, UK, Australia, lots of countries, it is banned already. But stem cell research is blitzing ahead, much of it in countries such as Japan, where for every baby born, two people die. It's a national crisis. Countries like Japan, with dismal birth rates, may face more pressure to loosen rules on stem cell experimentation. Misao Fujita, a bioethicist with Kyoto University, says the time to start talking about this is now. According to Professor Fujita's research, about half of the Japanese public would accept synthetic sperm and eggs being used to create a child. That's pretty high for a procedure that's currently illegal. As for Dr. Jun Wu, the stem cell researcher in Texas, under Texas law, he can't come anywhere near human embryos.
13: But in China, though, it's more relaxed. So the government supports this line of research.
12: China, too, is facing population decline. Beijing can pour loads of funding and brain power at fertility research. Dr. Wu says he knows of at least 8 or 9 Chinese labs making synthetic human embryos and others running tests on monkeys. He is optimistic that one day scientists will use this technology to conceive a healthy human through synthetic sperm or eggs, a process called in vitro gametogenesis, or IVG.
13: Even though the ultimate goal is IVG to generate embryos, during the process, there's a lot more technologies can be developed that can benefit humankind.
12: Even if IVG never proves viable, Dr. Wu says if along the way his team can help IVF work better for couples, it would all be worth it. For The World, I'm Patrick Nguyen, Bangkok.
3: This is Greek musician Vasilis Kostas playing the lauto. It's a kind of lute with 4 strings, a long neck, and a bulbous body. For the past decade, Kostas has been bringing the sounds of this ancient instrument to audiences around the world.
15: His passion for Greek music started when he was a kid.
2: Kostas grew up in Epirus in the northwestern region of Greece. When he was little, his grandfather would come over every night and serenade him with traditional songs. Eventually, Kostas learned to play guitar so he could accompany his granddad at weddings and other events. Those mournful songs stayed with him as he learned to play the lauto.
3: Kostas now writes his own songs for the instrument. He's also preserving tradition in more ways than one. In Greece, he created a program helping young artists explore their culture. And he's also the artistic director of the New England Greek Orchestra based in Boston.
2: Here is the title track from his new album, Lena.

0: 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You can find us there at The World News GBH. I'm Marco Werman.
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8: In Los Angeles, I'm Kai Rizdahl. It is Monday today. Somehow it is the 1st of June. Good as always to have you along, everybody. We are going to learn over the next... 4 days in this economy, a whole lot about the state of the American labor market. The April jolts will be upon us tomorrow. That's the job openings and labor turnover survey from the Bureau of Labor Statistics. We'll get first-time claims for unemployment benefits on Thursday. That is not an A-list indicator, but it can give us some good context. And then Friday, the biggie, non-farm payrolls is what the BLS calls it. The jobs report is what the rest of us say. And it will include, among a whole lot of interesting data, how much people are getting paid. That's all the more relevant now, because back in April, inflation outpaced wage growth for the first time in 3 years. Daniel Ackerman gets us going with what's what with worker wages.
9: Of course, everyone wants their pay to keep up with inflation. But Lujaina Abdelwahed, head of economic research at Revelio Labs, says there's a tough reality in the labor market right now.
10: Workers aren't in a very good negotiating position.
9: She says there just aren't a ton of job openings.
10: For like 2 years consistently, the hiring and separation rates are going down and down. So if there aren't that many opportunities for workers, then it's going to be really hard for them to try to negotiate a pay increase.
9: That's a very different situation from the inflation spike of 2021 and 22, says Betsy Stevenson, a labor economist at the University of Michigan. Back then, workers could pretty much demand whatever pay they wanted to deal with rising prices.
11: The number of job openings swamped the number of people looking to change jobs. Basically, anybody who wanted to change jobs could. And, you know, it was really one of the most dynamic periods I've ever seen in the U.S. labor market.
9: And all that job switching meant workers came out ahead.
11: They saw huge wage gains from those job changes that they made.
9: But rapid wage growth was one factor that helped push inflation even higher. And since then, says Ron Hetrick, principal economist at Lightcast,
12: we have thrown water on this economy to try to cool it down.
9: Most critically, the Fed raised interest rates. Higher tariffs have also just increased economic uncertainty, says Hetrick.
12: That has made the desire to hire much lower than

0: it would have been in 21 and 22.
1: Still, the unemployment rate is at a relatively healthy 4.3%, says Michelle Meyer, chief economist at the MasterCard Economics Institute. The problem is,
2: you're not seeing as much churn in the workforce.
1: And less movement means fewer opportunities for pay bumps. Meyer says how much that matters will depend on how long the current inflation spike lasts. I'm Daniel Ackerman for Marketplace.
3: Wall Street to start the week. Tell me there's a disconnect between the markets and the news. Without telling me there's a disconnect between the markets and the news, I'll go first. Equities today, that's stocks, record highs. Oil up 4.5% to 5.5%, depending on which benchmark you like. Think about it. We'll have the details when we do the numbers.

0: jobs and job data, as it happens, come in all varieties. And we're going to look at manufacturing right now. Manufacturing, which was in a slump last year, due in part to the president's on-again, off-again tariffs, is growing pretty nicely right now, thank you very much. Factory production, new orders, imports, and exports, all of them up. Manufacturing jobs, though, not so much. Factory payrolls are still contracting. It is 32 months in a row now that that's been happening. What gives, you ask? Here's Marketplace's Mitchell Hartman.
1: The data from the Institute for Supply Management is clear. The manufacturing sector has been expanding now for the past 5 months, and May was stronger than April. But executives remain hesitant to go all in and hire more workers, says ISM survey chair Susan Spence, because there's still so much unknown about tariffs and war and inflation.
2: When things are uncertain, you don't invest in capital equipment. And you don't hire people because it's very costly to hire and train, and you don't want to have to lay off people if your order book goes the wrong way.
1: And Spence says hiring managers are stressed out. They're telling her,
2: we're not being allowed to backfill people that are leaving, and it's getting really, really hard for those remaining.
1: The uptick in manufacturing is at least good for workers' paychecks, but not great for those looking to get hired, says University of New Orleans labor economist Ali Bustamante.
3: We're seeing a jobless manufacturing rebound. A lot of firms, they're investing more in machines, more in overtime, expanding shifts, and we are probably going to see that in higher productivity per worker.
1: Now, remember, President Trump's tariffs were supposed to give domestic producers a competitive edge, leading to reshoring and more manufacturing jobs. But Bustamante says that hasn't happened.
3: The first year and a half of these tariffs during the second Trump administration, we can say pretty unequivocally there hasn't been an employment rebound in manufacturing.
1: Michael Gritton sees all this playing out in Louisville, where he runs Kentuckiana Works, the regional workforce development agency. Last year,
4: in manufacturing, we lost 2,700 jobs across the region.
1: Local manufacturers like GE Appliances and Ford are planning to expand in the coming year.
4: Output for manufacturing is going to keep going up.
1: But he doesn't expect a lot of net jobs to be added because AI and automation are doing more and more of the work. I'm Mitchell Hartman for Marketplace.

0: My colleague David Brancaccio did a series a number of years ago called Robots Ate My Job. And then a couple of years later, he did a series called Robot Proof Jobs. This next story is kind of a hybrid. Forget artificial intelligence for a second and what it is and will do to the labor market. On some college campuses, actual robots are, metaphorically anyway, hiring students, teaching those students, and in some cases, rerouting their careers. Julia Picard has the story.
1: 5 years ago, robotics company Starship rolled out 20 food delivery robots at Oregon State University in Corvallis. Today, close to 80 of the bots do 1,000 deliveries a day. They look like motorized storage bins on six wheels with a bright orange flag sticking out of the top, making them easy to spot on campus. I'm on the trail of one of them.
2: Hey there, I'm Sunshine, and I'm delighted to be here with your delivery.
1: Where some students might have once delivered for DoorDash and Grubhub, they now work as attendants and technicians for the robot fleet.
2: Seize the day, my friend.
1: Scott McCurdy was studying business management at Northern Arizona University when his roommate told him about Starship.
3: But he kind of approached me and said, hey, there's a new robotics company coming to campus focusing on food delivery.
1: The opportunity proved to be so valuable, it changed the entire course of his education. McCurdy, a self-avowed hands-on learner, left college after sophomore year to join Starship.
3: They allowed me to go on launch trips where I launched Oregon State University, Arizona State University, and assisted with some of the mapping that goes around campuses as well.
1: Starship and other robotics companies like Robot.com and Austin-based AVRide are quietly turning campuses into real-world training grounds. According to Starship, about two-thirds of its student hires are pursuing engineering or computer science degrees. Jacob Olson is one of them. The nuclear engineering student says his experience working hands-on as a fleet attendant gave him insight for his work with a professor studying robots to detect radiation.
4: I was basically integrating a robot with a radiation detector and being able to model a room and detect the radiation around it.
1: 5 years ago, Starship product engineer Marcus Hall was majoring in computer and electrical engineering at Oregon State. He was designing an autonomous delivery platform when COVID hit. While classes were paused, Hall noticed a robot technician job for Starship on campus.
5: This is a perfect fit because I'm interested in robotics. I've always worked in that sort of space.
1: Hall got the job and quickly found that even though class had taught him design principles, he was now seeing how they are stress tested in the real world.
5: If you get to build it to full fruition, you would see, you know, your machine driving around, how it interacts with the foliage, with the roads, with the people.
1: Oregon State robotics professor Ross Hatton says the more hands-on time engineering students get with robots, the better. But he cautions that learning how an existing robot operates isn't the same as having the knowledge to build one yourself.
6: It very much speaks to the idea of being someone who has done something versus someone who is doing something.
1: Hatton says that the base layer of learning for students who might one day build their own robots is still tinkering in labs, robotics clubs, and internships. Still, he finds it beneficial for students to witness a viable robotics company in action.
6: It's still a very young field, and so seeing a successful company able to go through and deal with the whole monetization tree of building out from there is something that's really exciting to see.
1: Starship now operates in more than 60 colleges where students are learning to fix robots and maybe launch their careers. In Corvallis, Oregon, I'm Julia Picard for Marketplace.

0: Speaking of deliveries, as we kind of were, they don't usually come to mind when you're talking dollar stores. Turns out, though, they are becoming more of a thing, dollar deliveries are. Dollar Tree announced last week its customers can now get their purchases delivered with DoorDash. And you can get your stuff delivered from the other two big dollar store chains as well. That would be Family Dollar and Dollar General, in case you're confused. This caught our eye because the dollar discounters are supposed to offer value, right? But you tack delivery fees on top of that. Is there still a deal being had? Marketplace's Stephanie Hughes is on the dollar store beat for us today.
1: Today, I opened up the DoorDash app and did some shopping at the Dollar Tree a couple miles from my house in Baltimore.
2: We need like a sippy cup for the baby. $1.25 for two is pretty good.
1: I also bought some snacks, toilet paper. The total bill was $5.25. Definitely a deal. Fees added another $6.48 plus the tip. And I ended up paying more to have the stuff delivered than for the actual stuff. It arrived in about 20 minutes.
3: Thank you.
1: David Smith, my Dasher, says a lot of his deliveries these days are from dollar stores. I talked to him on my breezy front stoop.
4: It's convenient. You might be at work and you can't leave the house, but you need these items. And if I can pay DoorDash $6-$7 to bring me everything that I need, why not?
1: Smith doesn't get stuff delivered himself, but he says his wife does it all the time.
4: And I'm a Dasher laying watching TV beside her. Just tell me to go get it. I go get it, but she said, I don't want to bother you. You need your rest. So.
1: And dollar store customers need delivery. Brian Eshelman is with Alex Partners. He's done some consulting for Dollar Tree in the past.
5: They have a customer that in the urban and suburban environments are less likely to have access to a car. And so having this kind of delivery service is a good service for them.
1: He also says in-store purchases may be in cash and are kind of anonymous.
5: This allows these retailers to have a better visibility to what their shoppers are actually shopping for.
1: Being on these delivery apps gives dollar stores a chance to be discovered by new customers, says Natalie Cutler, who follows retail trends for the advisory firm BDO.
6: Historically, they can only reach the consumer when the consumer comes into the store. By offering a delivery service, this creates a whole new revenue stream for them.
1: Cutler says there's something kind of democratizing about being able to get discount goods delivered. Basically, whether people have less money or more money, sometimes convenience is something they're willing to pay for. In Baltimore, I'm Stephanie Hughes, Marketplace.

0: coming up.
1: Right now, my main role is to be a good mom, you know, and watch my son grow up.
0: While running a business on the side. But first, let's do the numbers. Dow Industrial's up 46 points today, about a 10%, 51,078. The NASDAQ added 114 points, 0.4%, 27,086. The S&P 500 ticked up 19 points, 0.25%, 7,599 right there. Manufacturing was Mitchell's assignment today. Caterpillar, right, big manufacturer there. Ticker symbol CAT, down 1.2%. Parker Hannifin, which makes everything from adhesives to valves, tumbled 2.5%. Dollar Tree sank 4.4%. Dollar General reports earnings tomorrow. By the by, subtracted 0.6%. DoorDash up 3.4%. 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

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It's an earworm, isn't it? 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
1: This is Marketplace. I'm Kai Rizdahl. We have covered many a food trend on this program, a lot of them having to do with more people focusing on their health. I'm thinking cottage cheese. We did beans also. Just the other day, people wanting so much protein right now, there is a shortage in the offing. There is, though, another new entry on the list of foods that Americans want more of. Honey. Alina Pang wrote about it in Bloomberg the other day. Welcome to the program.
2: Thanks for having me.
1: This is, it seems to me, as many things are, a supply-demand story. So first of all, what's up with Americans and honey right now? We're eating more of it.
2: Yes, absolutely. So overall, U.S. sweetener consumption is relatively flat. But when we look at honey in particular, that has jumped up quite a bit. And that's being fueled by sort of a combination of trends. So honey sort of benefits from this healthy halo. It has simple ingredients and it has antioxidants. On the other side, just from a pure flavor standpoint, there's a lot of interest in spicy sweet flavors. And so hot honey in particular is sort of on everything nowadays.
1: Yeah, I never understood the hot honey thing, but I guess that's a whole different interview. Okay, so that was the demand side. Let's talk supply here. You know, we did a thing on the program a number of years ago about honeybees, how we thought they were all dying out, but not really. And where are we now with bees and actually getting honey?
2: Yeah, supply is where I think it gets really interesting. So U.S. production is actually way down. You're right that a few years ago, there was this whole thing about the Save the Bees campaign.
1: Right.
2: And the industry is still sort of struggling with that same parasitic varroa destructor, is what it's called. Very scary name.
1: Yes.
2: Some of those mites have seemed to develop some resistance to the industry's most widely used pesticide. Mm. The other thing that's sort of disincentivizing honey production is just the overall fact that beekeepers in the U.S. make most of their money from pollination, and they can do both pollination and honey production at the same time, and they do, but the requirements for both of those markets are a little bit different.
1: Okay, there's actually a lot to unpack in there, which I never thought I'd say about the honey market, but here goes. Number one, production. Where are we getting our honey then? Are we importing now?
2: Yes, we are importing a lot more honey. Some of the top producers are India, Argentina, and Brazil. So we are getting a lot more imports to fill that gap.
1: Okay. And then the pollination thing. Why is it that beekeepers can make more money pollinating, as it were, than growing honey? I guess you don't grow honey, but you know what I mean.
2: Yeah. Pollination is just so crucial for, I mean, the U.S. food supply system. And so it's the case especially in California, a lot of the farmers there will pay beekeepers to move their hives to California for the season. On the honey side, it's hard because as imports flow in, prices essentially get dragged down. Because if you're a beekeeper, you're usually not selling that honey direct to the farmer market for premium. You're probably selling it to like a large scale commercial processor who may also be buying from India and Argentina and other places. And so therefore you're going to end up getting less money for it.
1: Right. So how does this, because they always do eventually balance out supply, demand, and price, right? How does this eventually balance out? Because, you know, it might get crystallized and kind of looking gross, but you can keep honey in your cabinet forever, right?
2: Yeah. Honey doesn't expire. It can be stored for quite a bit. And so that's helped companies like Mike's Hot Honey, for example, in terms of like sort of hedging against that commodity exposure. They can procure more when the market is good. And there's some hope that like the higher demand will sort of help right size the situation.
1: Yeah.
2: And that if you as consumers keep paying up for honey and keep buying honey, that might incentivize more investment in the domestic industry. And we're seeing private equity players like Sweet Harvest Foods.
1: Really?
2: Get
1: private equity is getting into the honey industry?
2: Yes. So they figure if they can invest the right amount in processing and in research, that could be a good opportunity for them.
1: Could be. Private equity is everywhere. Alina Peng at Bloomberg, thank you so much for your time. I really appreciate it.
2: Thank you.

0: Mexico and the United States wrapped up their first round of negotiations over revisions to the USMCA last week. That's NAFTA, the NAFTA replacement that President Trump insisted on during his first term. No Canada in those talks last week, I should note, by the way. Negotiations are scheduled to pick up later this month. But while the two governments work on the future of that trade agreement, the bilateral U.S.-Mexico economic relationship keeps chugging along, which brings us to today's installment of our series, My Economy.
1: Hi, my name is Cynthia Vicente. I am from Bellflower, California.
2: Mi nombre es Rufina Gutierrez, y nuestro negocio se llama De Zapotec Weaver.
1: Yes, so what my mom said is that she is the founder of The Zapotec Weavers. And I am co-founder of the textile business, The Zapotec Weavers.
2: Mi idea fue de ayudar a mi familia. Con la pandemia, pues, yo pensé en
1: okay, so what my mom was saying here, the reason why we started the business was to help my family back home, and they are always in my mind. So once the pandemic came, there was no income. So I asked my daughter, Cynthia, to help me start this business for my family and with them. When I was younger, I was an artisan myself, and it's what I used to do as a living. I used to help my dad dye the wool and clean the wool. And so it's very important to me to preserve this and to help my family out. My mom's like brothers, sisters, cousins from Oaxaca who are artisans. They weave handbags such as like satchel bags, crossbodies, and rugs. So we basically represent their work. The smallest bag will start at $85 and it'll go up to $285, whereas our rugs start from $150 and they will go up to thousands. Let me explain the situation in Oaxaca. So the homes there are made out of bricks, and normally it starts with like just one really little small room. And recently they've been able to construct, like rebuild their homes and add more rooms and second floors. And so that has a lot to do with us because we provide that work for them and sell their pieces, and that money goes back home to them. And so right now, my cousin, he actually just had a baby, and this baby is really fortunate because, you know, he's growing up with toys and new clothes and a crib, and he has things that my cousin never had in the past. So I'm a first-time mom. I gave birth to Clyde last year in May, so he just turned one. He's right here in this playpen and with grandma now because he wants to cry. He's coming right now. It's the reason why I kind of had to like go part-time, because I don't want to miss a single moment. And thankfully, my mom is here to help me out with that. So she's the one who does our pop-ups, or she helps me ship stuff sometimes. And hopefully not too far, we'll be able to resume full-time to the Zapotec Weavers. But right now, my main role is to be a good mom, you know, and watch my son grow up. And I really hope to share this project with him one day.
0: Cynthia Vicente and her mom, Rufina Gutierrez. Also, little baby Clyde, too. Cynthia and Rufina run the Zapotec Weavers. They're based in Anaheim, California. Take a sec, would you? Let us know what's going on. Marketplace.org/myeconomy.

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1: This final note on the way out today, should you be looking for a high-dollar initial public offering to get in on? First of all, retail investors virtually never get in on the ground floor of those big IPOs. So there's that caveat emptor and all that. But also, Anthropic said today it has filed the first sets of paperwork it needs to do to go public if it does beat OpenAI to the capital markets. And OpenAI is thinking about it anytime soon. It would be a big deal, whoever goes first. First mover advantage and all. SpaceX, by the way, nominally a rocket company, but also a hodgepodge of other Elon Musk stuff, is expected to start trading round about June the 12th. Amir Babawi, Caitlin Esch, John Gordon, Noya Carr, Steve Mullis, and Stephanie Seek are the Marketplace editing staff. Kelly Silvera is the news director. And I'm Kai Rizdal. We will see you again tomorrow, everybody.

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2: The government selected a contractor without going through the legally required process of comparing offers and figuring out who could do the best job for the least money. 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
9: Live from NPR News in Washington, I'm Duane Brown. In Paris, authorities have taken into custody a phantom oil tanker belonging to Russia. NPR's Eleanor Beardsley tells us French authorities boarded that tanker in the Atlantic after the captain refused to comply with orders.
10: The French military released footage of soldiers dropping onto the tanker's deck from a helicopter. President Emmanuel Macron confirmed the operation on X, saying it took place on the high seas with the support of several partners, including the UK. He also said, quote, "It's unacceptable for ships to circumvent international sanctions, violate the law of the sea, and finance the war that Russia has been waging against Ukraine for more than 4 years." Kremlin spokesman Dmitry Peskov denounced the operation as illegal and called it piracy. This is the latest of several suspected shadow fleet tankers intercepted by France in recent months. The EU says there are some 600 Russian tankers at sea evading sanctions and refusing to fly flags to avoid being stopped. Eleanor Beardsley, NPR News, Paris.
9: Three Ebola vaccines are being fast-tracked for development by the Coalition for Epidemic Preparedness. That's a global health organization. Here's NPR's Jonathan Lambert.
11: The Ebola outbreak centered in the Democratic Republic of Congo is already one of the largest on record, with over 1,100 suspected cases. It's driven by a rarer species of Ebola, Bundibugyo, for which there are no approved vaccines or treatments. But there are several candidate vaccines, and three will receive millions of dollars to jumpstart development. One is a Bundibugyo version of the Ervbo vaccine, which was approved for a different Ebola strain. Another is being developed by the University of Oxford using a platform similar to the Oxford-AstraZeneca COVID vaccine. And the third is an mRNA vaccine from Moderna. It takes time for manufacturers to make enough product for clinical trials, so it'll likely be several months before any candidate reaches the outbreak.
9: This is NPR News. Opposition to AI data centers is growing in many parts of the country. As NPR's Windsor Johnson reports, supporters argue the facilities are essential to powering the next generation of technology.
12: Residents in several communities say they're worried about noise, electricity demand, water use, and environmental impacts that AI data centers could bring. Terry Clower with George Mason University says some of those concerns are not supported by evidence.
13: It almost reminds me of the stuff that we used to hear about cell phone towers in the 1990s. We were all going to become X-Men because we were radiated or, you know, we have brain cancer from using our cell phones. And it's just become almost hysteria in some cases now.
12: Clower says AI data centers are becoming critical infrastructure for technologies like artificial intelligence and cybersecurity, but says that communities need facts to weigh the trade-offs. Windsor Johnston, NPR News.
9: Florida's attorney general filed a lawsuit today against OpenAI and the company's CEO, Sam Altman. That suit claims the company knowingly marketed ChatGPT to the public while concealing serious safety risks. Florida's AG also alleges that OpenAI suppressed internal warnings and deceived users about the true nature of the product. Authorities say ChatGPT was used by the suspect in the deadly shooting last year at Florida State University. You're listening to NPR News.
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3: We're in town looking at all of the renovations and construction work that the president's undertaken, the reflecting pool, Lafayette Park, and the arch that's going to be built behind us. And we're just trying to figure out what people are thinking about it.
15: I think it's a mess. I'm really disappointed because we're here for my granddaughter's 16th birthday. She wanted to come to D.C., see all the stuff, and I really thought that pool would be finished.
16: I'm very sad that this year, our trip, they're renovating the pool because all the other years before, they saw very nice views from the pool.
17: Can I show you about the White House?
18: From The New York Times, I'm Michael Barbaro.
19: Guys.
3: What do you think about the reflecting pool?
18: This is The Daily. In the lead up to America's 250th birthday this summer, President Trump is spending hundreds of millions of dollars on a massive renovation of the nation's capital.
20: I think it's good. I mean, they're fixing it up, making it look pretty. I mean, this is Washington, D.C. Everyone's going to come here.
18: And depending on where you sit, these projects are either boldly slicing through bureaucratic red tape to bring Washington back to its glory.
21: Love him. I'm 100% behind him. He's making this wonderful D.C. look greatly beautiful again.
3: All right, tell us about the arch.
21: The arch. 100% behind the arch as well.
18: Or,
22: I think when things are done, why change them and then change them again? It was made that way for a reason, wasn't it?
18: They are blowing through every single rule and regulation designed to protect taxpayer dollars and safeguard the historical integrity of the city.
23: I personally don't like any of it. I believe it's all about his ego and not about our country. And so for me, that doesn't work.
18: So today, we're taking a walking tour of the sites that Trump is remaking with our colleague, David Farenthold, who has been investigating exactly how these projects have come together and what they will mean for the country's most iconic public spaces. It's Monday, June 1st.
24: Hey.
25: Hello, David.
24: What's going on, man?
25: Pleasure.
24: You too.
25: Our tour guide has arrived.
24: Oh, yeah. Welcome to D.C.
25: Thank you so much. Thank you for being our tour guide today.
24: No problem.
25: So our plan, if you sign on to it.
24: Yes.
25: Is for you to take us to the biggest construction sites across the mall. We're going to start where we're standing in front of Lafayette Park in downtown Washington, D.C., literally a stone's throw from the White House. Then we're going to go to the reflecting pool, and we're going to end with the arch. But your reporting, as best I can tell on all this, starts right here in Lafayette Park.
24: That's right.
25: So just tell us that story.
2: So I cover government contracts. I write about how the government spends its money and the way that it chooses the people it pays. President Trump, in his second term, has been obsessed and very ambitious about changing Washington, renovating, repairing, improving the physical surroundings of downtown Washington, the place where he works. And those projects are happening all over, and I was really interested in seeing how those projects came together. What were those contracts like? Who was getting paid? How were they getting paid? And how did they get selected? Mm-hmm. And my curiosity led me to this one particularly, the renovation of Lafayette Park particularly, because of what I found in government contracting records, or more precisely, what I didn't find. The contract to fix this park is secret. It doesn't exist in any of the public databases of government spending.
25: That's unusual.
2: Yes, very unusual for something like this, right? We're not building a missile launch site. This is not a bunker. There seemed to be no reason why it would be secret. And then when we did get a copy of that contract, the story we pieced together was even more interesting. Now, what needs to happen in Lafayette Park is fairly simple. There's a couple of fountains built in the 1960s that don't work. And it is a pretty big fountain. There's two fountains. Each of them has sort of two spray rings, as they call them. And they don't work. They haven't worked for a few years. So the job was to just repair those so the water could start flowing again. It's not top secret. It's not particularly hard. It's something that happens in the government all the time. But what we found was that the contract was given out on a no-bid basis. So the government selected a contractor without going through the legally required process of comparing offers and figuring out who could do the best job for the least money.
25: Right. And what's the administration's rationale for giving this contract out with zero bidding process?
2: Well, they've cited an exemption that does exist in the law for urgent situations. These are times when there's no time to seek other bids because there's some sort of emergency going on, often in natural disasters or wartime. They've cited that as a reason not to seek other bids and just go with this bid here. And the urgency in this case is not a war, obviously, or a natural disaster, but just that the president wants this done by July 4th.
25: For the 250th.
2: Right. But remember, the 250th anniversary of the country has been on the calendar for 250 years. And right now, this contract is worth $17 million. And what we were able to tell by looking inside the government's contracting records was that the original estimate the government had gotten from this job, it had reached out in the Biden era to an independent estimator to get a sense of how much it ought to cost, was about $3, $4 million.
25: Wow.
2: It's not a lot of money in the context of the federal government, but it's really emblematic of something that we have seen all over Washington and in some places all over the federal government, which is that the Trump administration is bypassing the competitive process that is set up in the law to make sure taxpayers get the best deal and handing out contracts without competition. And the company that got this contract is called Clark Construction. It's a really large company based in Maryland. It's done government contracts for 100 years. This is a big company, but they are in a special relationship with Trump because they are the ones building his White House ballroom. We don't know how much it's going to cost. Trump has said $400 million, but we don't really know. Trump has actually said publicly that Clark is not going to be paid at all. He said that Clark is offered to do this ballroom project for free. We don't think that's true, but it's clear that they have taken on this special relationship on a big project with, it seems like, uncertain dimensions and also uncertain funding sources, all putting themselves in the good graces of Trump for now. And it's important to know that, like, the White House does have sort of special rules for building within the White House grounds, but we are here in the real world, right outside the White House fence, where all the normal laws are supposed to apply.
25: So with all that backstory, how's the work actually going? Is it going fast? Is it going to be ready?
2: It does seem to be going fast. The work has expanded to a few other things in the park, including some benches and landscaping.
25: Right.
2: It certainly will be beautiful. And it's important to know that there are broken fountains, or there were broken fountains and Park Service properties all over D.C. And President Trump has made those things a priority in a way that no previous presidents had.
25: And as we know, this is really the starting point. This is, so to speak, where the president is getting his feet wet. And I think that brings us to our next location, which is the reflecting pool.
2: Right. A much bigger project and a much bigger pool.
25: So let's take the very long walk from here to the reflecting pool.
2: Let's go.
25: What's the as we get a little bit closer to the reflecting pool, I just wanted to observe some of the sight lines that we can see because they feel so central to how this place works. The Washington Monument's in front of us, behind it, the Capitol Dome. And if you turn around, you can look directly into the Lincoln Memorial. And these things exist clearly in a line that's super intentional.
2: That's right. So much of the city is engineered that way. Even the heights of the buildings, the widths of the avenues, making sure that when you're at one landmark, you can see another, and that you sort of get that message that these, you know, branches of government, the parts of our history, are linked together.
25: Right.
2: In a country that changes this much and is so focused on progress, Washington is frozen and changes so slowly to provide that kind of reminder, right? We're reminded both of the origins of our government, but also, like, of the history that created that country. And we're not, you know, we don't change that, even small details of that, without really, really thinking about it.
25: All right, with that, let's walk through the World War II Memorial to the Reflecting Pool. We'll be right back.
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18: I'm Michael Barbaro. This is The Daily. We're taking a walking tour of the sites that Trump is remaking with our colleague, David Farenthold, who has been investigating exactly how these projects have come together and what they will mean for the country's most iconic public spaces.
19: Okay, so now that we are at the Reflecting Bowl, and before we talk about this construction work, which you can literally hear, there's a metal gate being locked in front of us. Just remind us about the place of this reflecting pool on the mall and its place in the larger Washington, D.C. mythology.
2: So the reflecting pool was built in the 20s along with the Lincoln Memorial. And the point of it is to amplify both the Lincoln Memorial at one end and the Washington Monument at the other. So you stand at one, you look across, and you see a mirror image of the other great monument. You see sort of them double. And it was designed to be invisible in that way. Mm. You don't look at the pool to see the pool. You look at it to see a reflection of both the monuments around it and also the sort of history-making events that have happened along the sides of it. The I Have a Dream speech by Martin Luther King. Some huge protests against
19: the Million Man March.
2: Million Man March in the 1990s. Gatherings of the left and the right. President Trump counts it as the scene of one of his great events after his election in 2016.
19: So talk us through the construction that's happening here and how it fits into the larger reporting project you've been up to.
2: Well, the project we're seeing in front of us is another example of the Trump administration bypassing the usual competitive bidding process and just handing an important contract directly to one company.
19: Okay. And what is that company?
2: The company is called Atlantic Industrial Coatings. It's a small company based in a place called New Canton, Virginia. Oddly, President Trump told the story several times of how this company was hired. He said, "I realized that it was actually just a giant swimming pool. I talked to the swimming pool guys from my golf clubs. I picked the guy who'd done a great job in my golf club in Northern Virginia, and I called him. I said, can you take care of it? He said, great, you know, I can handle it.
19: But a pool's a pool.
2: A pool's a pool, and we'll do it like a pool." And that was what President Trump said several times in public. It turms out that's not true. As far as I can tell, this company advertises no experience doing swimming pools. Their experience is in things like coating highway culverts, fuel tanks, waterproofing things, but not swimming pools. And I also don't think they've ever worked for the Trump organization. And this is their first ever federal contract.
19: Wow. It's a pretty big stage to make a debut on.
2: It is. That's right.
19: And what is the scope of work that this company is undertaking here to get this thing fully functioning by the 250th anniversary?
2: The pool has three main problems. The water leaks out between the concrete slabs, There are pipes that connect the pool to its filtration system, which is behind us here a few hundred yards away. Those pipes often break and leak, which means they have to shut everything down or else the water just leaks out into the ground. And then at the filtration site, there's also a need for a better filter because algae blooms makes the water green and matted and ugly and actually makes it impossible to reflect in some cases. So lots of administrations have tried over the years to fix those problems. Well, here's what's odd about what the Trump administration is doing. They are doing two of the three things that needed to be done before. They're trying to fix the leaky joints between the concrete slabs. Another contract, not done by this company, is putting a new filtration system in. But they're not doing one key piece, which is not fixing the pipes that connect the pool with that filtration system.
4: Huh.
2: And if those don't get fixed and they continue to leak, then the algae problem could recur because you're not getting the water to the place where it's cleaned. They say now they may do it in the fall, but it's not happening now. And until that gets done, what people we've talked to said, it's not a permanent fix.
25: What is the price tag that this company is charging all of us to do this work?
2: It's charging right now $13.1 million. That is notable because it's also different than President Trump first described. He originally said this contract would cost $1.8 million. It's now obviously seven times that.
25: Okay, and do we know why?
2: This contract is as large as it is in part because the company is charging 20% for overhead and then 20% more for profit.
25: Okay, which I think brings me to the final issue with the reflecting pool, which is the president's selection of a very specific shade of blue, which I am looking at, and I just want to ask you about.
2: Well, a lot of the pool's bottom is painted a dark shade of blue. President Trump said that he had originally wanted to be turquoise, like the Bahamas, but that the contractor that he had hired for this told him that it should be American flag blue. And so American flag blue is what they've settled on.
25: Kind of a deep navy blue.
2: Yeah, it's a dark kind of blue, dark blue jean blue. That is the color now of most of the pool. It will be the final color of the entire pool. And the question is, what will it look like when it is filled? People that I've talked to, landscape architecture experts, say that it probably will not affect the reflectivity. What makes it reflective is that it's shallow and it's dark, and it will still have both of those elements.
25: All right, Dave, we have one last stop on this tour, and that is the Arch.
2: That's right. We're now going to walk west to the Lincoln Memorial to look across the Potomac River at the future site of the Triumphal Arch.
25: The United States Triumphal Arch. The Lincoln Memorial, right over there. This is by far my favorite. I think it's everyone's favorite.
2: Yeah, mine as well.
25: So now we're sitting on a patch of grass behind the Lincoln Memorial, and we've picked an incredible moment to have a conversation about the arch. Let me explain why. There is currently a protest, a group of people marching against the arch. They have handwritten signs saying no arch.
2: They have a tuba. There's a band in there.
25: So just explain to us, as we're looking down at the Arlington Memorial Bridge, how the arch is going to fit into the view that we're taking in right now, and what you've learned about the process behind the arch so far.
2: Well, what we're looking at now across the other end of the bridge is a green hillside in Virginia that belongs to Arlington National Cemetery. Instead, with the arch is completed, you will see a very large 250-foot tall, that's 25-story tall Triumphal Arch, which is a little bit like the Arc de Triomphe in Paris, but bigger. And it will have golden statues. I believe there'll be angels and eagles. It'll be a really large arch dominating this view.
25: It's got to be the biggest new construction in this kind of official stretch of Washington in decades.
2: That's right. It will be something on the scale of or bigger than the Lincoln Memorial. So we haven't built anything that large as a monument on the Mall in, as you said, decades.
25: And how has the president gotten the arch to this point? And how emblematic is it of what we just saw at Lafayette and with the reflecting pool?
2: Well, there hasn't been any contracts assigned yet, so we don't know if there's going to be no-bid contracts or not. But it is of a similar vein in that he is trying as much as he can to avoid or bypass outside oversight. So even to Congress, so he's made the point to Congress that normally they would have to approve something this large in Washington's monumental core. But he said they don't need to because 100 years ago, another Congress approved a sort of similar sounding project that was never built. And so it already has congressional approval.
25: That's extremely creative.
2: Yes, it is similar to the other projects in that they are going as fast as they can to build something as big as they can.
25: And what kind of opposition has or hasn't it aroused, besides the honking horns?
2: Yeah, as you can tell,
25: on the road,
2: there are a lot of people in Washington unhappy about it. There have been some lawsuits filed. There are people who would like to stop this in its tracks. A group of veterans have sued, saying that this disrupts the view of Arlington Cemetery, but none of them have succeeded so far.
19: And what is the reason why the president wants to put this arch here at this moment? And as best I can tell, and Times 3D renderings does show this, it substantially does change the view, especially from Arlington House, from Arlington Cemetery, back towards the Lincoln Memorial.
2: My reading of it is that he wants an arch. He's talked about how all great cities have arches, London, Paris, Rome, and so Washington needs one, and this is the easiest place to put an arch because it's a big, empty lawn around which traffic flows. What President Trump says this arch is meant to celebrate is all of us, the 250 years of American history. But it seems in some ways to be more a monument to President Trump and his importance in American history. And within a few years, everybody will think of it as part of the scenery in Washington. Nobody will walk by and say, you know, it doesn't belong. It is the same architectural style as the rest of Washington, so it will stand out for its size, but not for its architecture. The one thing that I think is different from the other monuments that have caused consternation in Washington over the years, and I think of not just the World War II Memorial, but the very modernist Vietnam War Memorial before that, is that those other monuments were monuments to a group of people who had sacrificed something. What's slightly different about this is that there's not like one set of people this is designed to honor, or one set of people who will come here and feel like, yes, I have my place in Washington that I didn't have before. It's either totally abstract or it's about Trump.
19: Okay, but, and this is a really big but, if we look all around us, left, right, front, back, there are monuments to American presidents all around us. We've talked about Lincoln. We talked about Washington. Over there to my left is Jefferson. So in that context, why shouldn't President Trump get what we kind of understand to be a memorial to himself, given how monumentally he has changed American politics, American policy, how the world thinks about America?
2: Well, traditionally, we have not let presidents build their own memorials. Traditionally, you have to leave office. There has to be some sort of intervening period in which Americans and American history can judge your time in office and decide whether you are worthy of a monumental tribute.
19: Right, and how that monument relates to the way we think of you.
2: Right. We don't give every president. There's not a Grover Cleveland monument around here, right? We give presidents that we decide are worthy of emulation and adoration. We give them a place here in Washington. And Trump has decided to give himself that place effectively. And that is very emblematic of who he's been, all the ways he's discarded the so-called rules of politics, but also the real rules of Washington, and succeeded and put his stamp on the country and the world. So in that way, having Trump build his own memorial is very fitting. That said, you can't seal your place in history and trust that it will stay that way. American history will still render some judgment on Trump. You can't just build a monument and forestall that. But he is certainly trying to make sure that he can't be forgotten.
19: Well, David, thank you very much.
2: Thank you.
18: After we spoke with David, congressional Democrats introduced legislation seeking to block construction of the arch. Their bill claims that the arch relies on illegal use of public funds without permission from Congress.
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2: From WHYY in Philadelphia, this is Fresh Air. I'm Tanya Mosley. Today, historian Elizabeth Storter Pryor. She spent her career tracing the racial slur, the N-word, through slavery, Jim Crow, the civil rights movement, and hip-hop. But what she didn't tell her audiences, and what she didn't tell most of her students, even some of her colleagues, was that her father was the comedian who put that word at the center of American comedy, Richard Pryor.
3: I mean, I was a scholar of the N-word, and so obviously is he.
2: Her new book is Something We Said, Richard Pryor, A Notorious Word and Me. It's part memoir and part history of a word her father, late in his career, decided to never use again. First News.
4: Live from NPR News in Washington, I'm Ryland Barton. The U.S. military has helped dozens of commercial vessels through the Strait of Hormuz in recent weeks, according to shipping analysts. NPR's Kat Lonsdorf reports.
5: In the past 3 weeks, around 70 commercial ships have transited a kind of pathway through the strait that the U.S. Navy created off the coast of Oman, away from the Iranian coastline. It's dangerous for ships to pass near Iran without obtaining Iranian approval right now, as negotiations have stalled to reopen the strait and end the war. But this alternative and still risky route doesn't mean that shipping through the strait is resuming. The number of ships that have managed to pass through with U.S. coordination in recent weeks is still very low compared to early February, before the U.S.-Israeli attacks on Iran. The conflict with Iran and the closing of the strait has significantly disrupted global energy supplies. Kat Lonsdorf, NPR News, Washington.
4: The company behind the hugely popular AI model Claude has started the ball rolling on an IPO. Anthropic says it filed a draft registration for the stock listing with the Securities and Exchange Commission. NPR's John Ruich reports.
6: Anthropic's brief announcement says the timing of the proposed initial public offering will depend on market conditions and other factors, but analysts expect Anthropic's mega IPO to come later this year, along with two other blockbuster listings, Elon Musk's SpaceX and OpenAI, maker of ChatGPT. Last week, Anthropic announced that after a fresh round of fundraising, the company's valuation stood at $965 billion. That makes it bigger than OpenAI. The potential trio of tech IPOs comes at a time of great hype and concern about artificial intelligence. AI-linked stocks have been soaring, but polls show there's growing public concern about AI and the effect it'll have on society. John Ruich, NPR News.
4: Local law enforcement in 11 U.S. cities are making final preparations for the FIFA World Cup starting in 10 days. As NPR's Martin Costi reports, tournaments' security efforts are getting hundreds of millions of dollars worth of federal support.
7: The federal government has paid for anti-drone technology, training, and police overtime. And that's raised fears in so-called sanctuary jurisdictions that this federal cooperation may also include ICE immigration enforcement. In Seattle, Police Chief Sean Barnes says he's confident that won't happen.
8: They're not a part of this. They're not a part of our planning. They're not a part of our intelligence. We're not sharing any information with them. There's no part of FIFA planning that I'm aware of that intersects with their work.
7: Host cities are also taking precautions to protect fans from potential vehicle attacks by setting up barricades near stadiums and fan event sites. Martin Costi, NPR News.
4: Oil prices rose following the latest fighting in Iran, but U.S. stock prices still ticked up to more records. This is NPR News from Washington. The state of Florida has filed a lawsuit against OpenAI and CEO Sam Altman, claiming the company knowingly released and aggressively marketed ChatGPT to the public while concealing serious risks. Florida Attorney General James Uthmeyer says the company suppressed internal safety warnings and deceived users about the true nature and dangers of the product. The civil complaint

0: It alleges that OpenAI and Altman prioritized speed to market and commercial gain over user safety, disregarded repeated warnings from experts both inside and outside the company. The Atlantic hurricane season begins today. NPR's Julia Simon says forecasters are predicting a below-average number of named storms.
1: Last month, forecasters with the National Oceanic and Atmospheric Administration said they expected this year's Atlantic hurricane season to be relatively quiet. NOAA is predicting 3 to 6 hurricanes, while 7 is the average annual number. That's in large part because the El Niño weather pattern will likely emerge this year. El Niños typically increase the strong winds that can tear apart developing storms. But while the Atlantic region may catch a break this year, the Eastern Pacific could face more storms. And the Federal Emergency Management Agency is going into this hurricane season with far less staff. Julia Simon, NPR News.
0: Therapy donkeys are helping patients with mental health conditions at a psychiatric hospital near Paris. The program offers weekly sessions where patients walk and care for donkeys. Patients say the interaction provides relief, similar to medication. The program began in 2016 and now includes other animals like guinea pigs and rabbits. It's NPR.
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5: This is Fresh Air. I'm Tanya Mosley. About a decade ago, my guest, Elizabeth Storter Pryor, was on the road as one of the country's leading scholars of the most charged racial slur in American English, the N-word. A history professor at Smith College, Pryor was giving lectures on the N-word and the use of it during slavery, Jim Crow, the civil rights movement, and the hip-hop generation. But every night, after the lectures ended, she'd have this weird reoccurring dream about her father saying something to her that she couldn't quite understand. Her father is the late Richard Pryor, the legendary comedian who in the 70s took this divisive word and made it the engine of his stand-up. Here he is in 1968 and his first comedy album with a bit about a black superhero.
6: And I always thought, why didn't I ever have a hero, a black hero? And I always wanted to go to the movies and see a black hero. And I figured out maybe someday on television they'll have it, man. Like you see on television, they come out.
7: Look up in the sky. It's a crow. It's a bat. No, it's super.
5: And yet, for all of Richard Pryor's influence on American comedy and music and culture, his daughter Elizabeth never told a single audience in her academic circles that Pryor was her father. Her new book, Something We Said, Richard Pryor, A Notorious Word and Me, is part memoir, part history of a word that her father, late in his career, swore he'd never say again, and that his daughter has been trying to understand ever since. Elizabeth, welcome to Fresh Air.
8: Hi, thank you so much for having me.
5: You're a leading scholar in the N-word. Your father is probably one of the most famous people ever to use the word in his stand-up. And here you are, living this life, not telling anyone that he was your father. I actually want you to read an excerpt from the book, the first time you told folks. It was at a Smith talk, and it was 2016, so not that long ago. Can I have you read that passage?
8: Sure. I started with a joke. Out of nowhere, an eager student in my class asked, "Have you seen Blazing Saddles?" Then I leaned forward with a psst, which was funny because my father, who happens to be Richard Pryor, co-wrote the movie. The audience roared. It was the first time I'd ever said publicly that I was Richard Pryor's daughter. I wasn't just revealing a family connection. My father was an essential part of the work I was doing. He used his platform to influence public discourse about American racism, and he used the N-word to do it.
5: Thank you for reading that. Why did it take you so long, Elizabeth, to tell folks your dad is Richard Pryor?
8: I mean, that's a great question. I think I was the last person to know that this connection mattered. Mm. I kept, you know, feeling that feeling of coincidence. And the end of his life had been really hard and painful. I kind of wanted to keep it to myself. I didn't want to hear those recurring overtures that people made. You know, they became overly intimate in asking me about the relationship that was fraught and complicated. Mm. So I kept it close to the chest.
5: I was also wondering, to be a child of a famous person and someone as famous as Richard Pryor, there has to also be an identity issue too, right? You're your own person in academia, and he is known as a comedian. Was there ever that tension for you of wanting to make a name for yourself?
8: I felt like if I was going to own my father, it had to be organic and real. Like, I didn't feel comfortable just bragging about it, even though I should have. I mean, there's a lot to brag about there, mm-hmm. but it just wasn't my nature. I wanted it to make sense if I was talking about him, and it's this is what this journey was all about. It ended up making sense. I mean, I was a scholar of the N-word, and so obviously is he.
5: I want to get to something that happened 6 years before that speech. In your own classroom, you were a traveling historian, so the N-word wasn't necessarily your subject early on. But you were teaching the Fugitive Slave Act when a student quoted a line from Blazing Saddles, and you froze in that moment. Tell us a little bit about that moment.
8: Right. So this was a student I liked so much. I adored her. And I was, you know, teaching, and I was feeling like I had my vibe going in the classroom, and I asked, you know, she was like raising her hand like so high, and I was like, what you thinking? And she said, have you seen Blazing Saddles? And that threw me off because I thought she was about to out me as mm. Richard Pryor's daughter. Mm. I didn't get that she was actually, no, she was trying to connect to my lecture. So I moved on quickly and maybe a little rudely, to be honest. And then she raised her hand again, and before I could even get a chance to call on her, she blurted out a line that quoted a disparaging word for people of Chinese descent. And also, she said the actual N-word. Hmm. And I did. I froze. Because I'd thought about how I wanted to negotiate the word in my own life as a teacher, whether I would use it or not in class. I decided I wouldn't. But I never thought about what happens when it comes knocking uninvited.
5: The thing about this story, too, is that this class wasn't just all white. The student was a white student. You moved on from it, but there was a black student or black students in the class, too. What was their reaction?
8: I mean, I didn't really quite move on from it. I just kind of, like a deer in the headlights, stood in front of everybody and was like, you know, that was sort of my reaction. I was really worried about the black students. I felt like they were thinking I was letting them down because I was letting this happen. And it was just something I had never considered when I thought about teaching, is what happens when the racism that we study and we teach comes in inadvertently into the space and has a real impact. How do I work through that in the moment?
5: Yeah. That classroom moment was really important for you. How would you describe it? Was it like a seed for you? Was it at the moment where things kind of started to break apart?
8: I mean, it was definitely a catalyst. I think about it as like a three-pronged catalyst. In that moment, I had to look at what was happening in me personally. I started thinking, do I even really know what this word means? Like, what just happened? Like, why? So I started thinking about the history, and I started thinking about my teaching. And all of those pieces kind of happened at the same time around the N-word. And I think deeply starting to chart my own life story in a way by the N-word. Like, the N-word is kind of a geography of my life story.
5: Yeah, because what had been your relationship up until that moment with the N-word. Had you ever used it? Had you heard it in your life? What was your relationship to it?
8: I mean, I had a super complicated relationship to it. My mother was white. My father was obviously black and Richard Pryor. He used it on stage. One of the first meaningful conversations I ever had with him as a little girl, he told me, don't let nobody ever call you that. Mm. And then he used it. Mm-hmm. And then his friends used it. And I was trying to figure that out, you know. So, and then I would hear different reactions of people in my life using it. Like, for example, like kids on the schoolyard. But the teachers didn't tell them to, you know, they didn't get in trouble the way they did with other swear words. And yet, to me, this was the worst swear word because my father said, don't let anybody ever call you that. This is something you better knock somebody out if they use with you. And you've got to not only protect yourself, but other black people, too.
5: He's telling you, don't let anybody ever call you that. And yet there is the, some might say, the hypocrisy or the contradiction that then he uses the word in a subversive way.
8: I mean, I think it's really important to emphasize that when I'm saying that he used the word, that it was in the subversive way, that it was the language of protest, and that he was building on a black tradition of protest, that black people had used this word kind of as a slap in the face to white racism. You know, we know how to take our punches and our knocks, and we're not afraid of this thing that you're trying to demean us as. And so bringing that use, the way that black people perceived of the N-word onto stage was really powerful in the 1970s. People weren't really doing that, but always as a form of resistance and protest, not in the way that, you know, white racists had traditionally used the word.
5: Let's take a short break. If you're just joining us, my guest is Elizabeth Storter Pryor, a history professor at Smith College and the daughter of legendary comedian Richard Pryor. Her new book, Something We Said, Richard Pryor, A Notorious Word and Me. We'll continue our conversation after a short break. This is Fresh Air.
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0: This is Fresh Air, and today I am talking with Elizabeth Storter Pryor, historian and daughter of Richard Pryor, and author of Something We Said, Richard Pryor, A Notorious Word, and Me. It is part memoir and part history of one of the most divisive words in the English language, a word her father, later in his career, swore he would never say again. I should also say for the audience, we're saying the N-word, but that was not a phrase that was even used back then. You know, we're doing that because we can't say the word on air, and we, you know, we don't generally say the word. But it's really interesting how that phrase, the N-word, has become the way that we can describe it, which is fairly new, right?
1: I mean, yeah, I had a really funny conversation with my daughter, who was born in 1998. And when she was in college, she went to a college about a half an hour from the college where I teach, Smith College. And she would come over and we'd do homework together. So I had a bunch of things pinned on the wall for this research. And one of them was, when did people first started saying the phrase the N-word? Mm-hmm. And she said to me, Mom, what do you mean, when did people first start using the phrase the N-word? And I was like, what do you mean? Mm. When did people start? Because, and I asked my students too, and they, it never dawned on them that this wasn't something, I didn't grow up with that. It's that people either said the N-word or they didn't, but they didn't say the phrase, the N-word, right? But my children grew up in an era where there's a surrogate phrase to replace it. And that puts you in different relationship with that word and the meaning of that word. So it was really interesting, and I discovered that, you know, the big turning point was the O.J. Simpson trial, really. I mean, black activists had been using the phrase the N-word in the late 80s and early 90s, but the O.J. Simpson trial and some pre-trial motions is what put that phrase on the map.
0: Yeah, it became then part of the lexicon to use.
1: That phrase. And so when I watched the news clippings from them, there are newscasters, white newscasters on the news, just saying the N-word, the actual word, before that. ABC News, you know, just saying it.
0: There's actually an interview that was probably one of the more powerful interviews your dad ever did with Barbara Walters, 1979. They're sitting on a couch, very close together, almost eye to eye. And she asks him about the N-word. And she says, I don't know if I can say it, but then she says it. Let's listen.
2: When you're on stage, you talk about, see, it's hard for me to say. I was going to say, you talk about, I can't. You can say it. I can't say it.
3: You
2: I
3: just think said it. Sounds,
2: yeah, but I feel
3: you said
2: so
3: it very good.
2: Uncomfortable.
3: Well, good. You said it pretty good. That's not the first time you said it.
2: Yes, it is.
3: Are we going to end up liking each other after this?
2: I don't know.
3: I'm good. I'm glad. It's still out there.
2: What do you think?
3: I don't know. See, I like it like that. I like it like you get to know me, or you can choose for yourself whether you really like Richard or not.
2: Don't know.
3: There's nothing phony about
2: started
3: it.
2: I started out.
3: I'm not laying it out there smooth and soft where you can say, oh, I really like that guy. You know, that Richard's not really bad as I thought. No, you say,
2: yeah,
3: I don't like the period.
2: Yeah, but you see, I don't like the period.
3: What do you say,
2: I think,
3: babe?
2: Maybe I don't like you.
3: Well, hey, how about that?
2: But not because you're black.
3: You like me. You like me.
2: Right now I like you.
3: I know you do.
2: Yeah, and right now you like me.
3: Yeah.
2: We're okay.
3: Yeah.
0: That was Barbara Walters and Richard Pryor, 1979. Very pivotal interview. It's interesting. She says she doesn't know if she could say it, but she says it. And then she says it again, because there was not that phrase, the N-word, to actually say the thing. You were in the room. It's interesting. I hear the people laughing. Take us to that room. You were how old?
1: I was 11 or 12.
0: Yeah.
1: And they filmed the episode of my dad's living room. And, you know, they were doing this conversation. And I remember getting really stressed out during the conversation because my father's being lighthearted and funny, but he's also not. Mm-hmm. I mean, he's being very direct with her. Mm-hmm. You know, the fact that she says, I can't say that word. I don't say that word. He said, you just said it, and you said it very good. Mm-hmm. You've said it before.
0: 12 years old, you're interpreting this. In hearing that exchange, you felt stressed, but did you also understand where you sat in the moment about the word?
1: I feel what's powerful about today is that I'm even allowed to question whether people use this word around me or not, And I think there was something. My dad was sort of doing this work by challenging her. But even so, he couldn't say what somebody might say today, which is, please don't say that. Mm. Right? Like, what it conjured in that moment between them, which must have been powerful and real for him. I mean, she's a very, as I describe her, a very pretty pink white lady in pink, smelling of pink, you know? And she uses this word with him in that moment. And, I mean, he does a good job of kind of calling her out. But it's not, it's still light. Like, it's not like you're doing work right now. You're being racist. Hmm. Like, you actually are being racist saying this. And so I think that today I could do that. My dad didn't really have that language, even as he was trying to create it.
0: Your dad was really upset about that interview, though, with Barbara Walters.
1: He was. It was, you know, had the potential of being a life-changing moment for him. And I think it was, ultimately. But he revealed, not just in that part, but he talked a lot about his childhood. He talked about doing drugs. He talked about openly. And
0: he felt like he revealed too much.
1: That's right.
0: Your father is famous, though, for being so vulnerable. He was born in Peoria. He was raised in a brothel. His mother worked in the brothel. He watched his father beat his mother. He was abused. His mother left when he was 10. And he put that all together in a way that, like, no one had ever seen before, where we were laughing almost to keep from crying. When did you first come to see or understand that your father had these broken parts of him?
1: Honestly, I think it was partially in the I knew it. Of course, I've heard the comedy. You know, people would tell me, you know, your father was raised in a brothel. I don't remember him ever saying that to me. Mm. I mean, I certainly wasn't introduced to my great grandmother. You know, this is Mama. She's a madam. She runs a brothel, right? This is my great grandmother. Mm-hmm. You know, she, you know, cooked great food and was mean. Like, that's what I knew about her. Mm-hmm. But I do think, in part, it was the process of writing this book. Like, there was something about my memories that had been locked in childhood. I don't know if this makes sense to people, but I had only ever come in contact with them as, like, the 11-year-old. Mm. And it was as a woman, as a professor, as a mother myself, that I came to this to understand, like, holy moly, like, it's not the sex work. Because, like, I think there are a lot of people who are raised around sex work and, you know, have their stories to tell as children. But it was the vulnerability of that for him, that he didn't know how to navigate it. And the brilliance of being able to tell those stories to people and make them funny. And not just funny, like, laugh at me, but also universal. Like, people could relate, like, oh, about parenting. Like, he described his father as an 11 o'clock N-word because you had to be home by 11 o'clock, even though the party didn't start till 11:30. You know, like, these are, you know, everybody could relate to that. Mm-hmm. But he was describing a very harsh and scary man when he did it.
0: There's this tender moment where you were 11 years old, and there's this poem that you written for his 38th birthday. He asked you to read it to the family. Can I have you read it now?
1: Sure. My daddy is the famous Richard Pryor. Yes, how famous, how famous. Of course I love him, and I'll always be proud, but I really get sick of all the crowds. I think he spends all his day long trying to help someone who started out wrong. He never seems happy, though always so sad. Now they remember him that he's cool and he's bad. He's got the money to do what he wants. Some people want the money to do what they want. They hurt him, they slap him, inside out. But that doesn't matter, because he's Richard Pryor, no doubt. It doesn't matter, it's the money that counts. This is a story so sad and so true. He has trouble picking his friends, and that makes him blue. My daddy.
0: Oh, That's my guest, Elizabeth Pryor, reading a poem she wrote for her dad, Richard Pryor, when she was 11 years old. He was so moved by it, he carried it in his pocket for weeks. You now, as a woman, reading this and knowing the totality of who he was now through this new lens, why do you think he was so moved from it, aside from the fact that you were his daughter?
1: I don't know. I'm thinking that I haven't really thought about this before, but I feel like my father had a superpower of really being able to see people, really being able to see them and understand them, you know? And I feel like maybe he felt seen too. And that was important to him as a person who could see. Mm-hmm. Yeah.
0: Let's take a short break. Our guest today is scholar and author Elizabeth Storter Pryor. We'll be right back after a short break. I'm Tanya Mosley, and this is Fresh Air.

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5: This is Fresh Air. I'm Tanya Mosley, and my guest is Elizabeth Storter Pryor. A history professor at Smith College, the daughter of legendary comedian Richard Pryor, who fathered seven children over the course of his life. Elizabeth is the author of Color Travelers, Mobility and the Fight for Citizenship Before the Civil War, a study about how Black Americans were fighting for their right to travel more than 100 years before Rosa Parks refused to give up her seat. Her new book, Something We Said, Richard Pryor, A Notorious Word in Me, is part memoir and part history of one of the most divisive words in the English language, a word her father, later in his career, swore he would never say again. He told you this story of the first time he got a laugh from his family.
6: Yeah.
5: Can you share that?
6: He told me a story about being 5 years old. And I don't know why, but he's wearing a little cowboy suit. And he was in front of the house, and all the people were there, his grandmother, all the sex workers, and his father and his uncle. And he slipped in dog poop. And they just started cracking up. And so he got up, and he made himself slip in it again. And they couldn't stop laughing, and so he did it again and again. Mm. And it's pretty painful to think of the lengths that he felt that he needed to go to get their adoration and attention.
5: What do you take from that story?
6: I mean, I take that and also, just his drive to be funny. I asked him, did you know you were funny? And he said, I knew little else, but that I knew.
5: You didn't actually meet your dad till you were 6 years old.
6: Yeah.
5: And so there's a lot that you didn't know about their relationship leading up to it. But your mom wrote him a letter about you, and that's how the meeting came about.
6: Mm-hmm.
5: Yeah. Do you remember that first meeting?
6: Oh, yes. I remember we were in Newark, New Jersey. My first time flying on a plane that I remembered. And I come to this hotel room, and my mom is acting kind of, I don't know, my mom was very in control of herself a lot of the times, but she was acting nervous. And we knocked on the door of a hotel room, and he opened in a towel, and I was like, this is my father? Like, not only do I get a father, but I get this guy. What? Like, I just felt like I loved him immediately, instantly. His eyes were so warm, and he was so handsome, and I just fell head over heels.
5: You saw your face in him.
6: I saw my face. I saw my face. I saw, like, everybody around me was white, really. And nobody ever said to me, you're different because you're not white in my family. But it was there.
5: Mm.
6: And I saw him and I was like, wait a minute. There's something here between us.
5: Mm.
6: And I just, yeah. And that happened more and more. Even though there were some things about him that I couldn't relate to at all, of course, his childhood and whatnot. But there was some way he created a bridge immediately between us and invited me to cross over.
5: Can you describe the differences in households? So your majority of the time you're raised in Massachusetts, a Jewish family, Jewish customs, and then you'd go see your dad.
6: Right. So my mom actually lived in LA, but the Jewish customs were there.
5: Yeah.
6: I mean, we did the Jewish holidays. She shopped at Lohmann's and Marshall's. We had certain values. My mother used Yiddish words, like my cushy grandmother who knitted socks. That was like one part of my family. And then my father's was, you know, he'd just have all these people like loud and laughing around the, he had 2.5 acres, a swimming pool, a guest house, a tennis court, and everybody was around the kitchen table. Mm-hmm. You know, and trying to get his attention, talking smack, loud, and telling jokes and hoping that my father was going to be impressed by them. I think now, looking back, there were drugs around the house, alcohol. My mother didn't drink or use drugs. There was a lot of confusion, like, you know, not knowing who's there and who matters. And, you know, it was hard to get my father's attention. He was also all over the place. You know, he was on stage. He was in his head. He was depressed. He was, you know, he was down. He was up. I mean, you know, he was traveling. So people did what they could to try to get his attention. I think my siblings and I would all agree that that was a standard experience growing up in his house.
5: Were you vying for his attention as his child?
6: Always.
5: What were the ways you would try to get it?
6: I wanted to be smart enough and creative enough, and I would try to show off. I did theater. I did improv. He would come to my plays and come to my performances. Tried to get intellectual with him, like when I was in college, and he gave me, like, I had a black awakening, and he basically, like, sent me some stuff so I could awake blackly, I guess.
5: When you got to college.
6: When I got to college.
5: Stuff like what? Like books and stuff?
6: Yeah, he sent me the documentary on Malcolm X that had been filmed, I think, in 1972. Mm-hmm. And then he sent me The Last Poets, which actually used the N-word a ton. Mm-hmm. N-words are scared of revolution, you know, to listen to. And I did. I felt like he was inviting me into a secret world, and I wanted to go there.
5: But there was this moment where, as you were trying to get his attention, you're trying to be these things, and you initially wanted him to see you as a creative. But it sounds like he actually did see you as an intellectual. But at the time, you didn't realize that that was a currency. You didn't realize that that was a virtue that he valued in you. When did you come to understand that?
6: Writing the book.
5: Oh, really?
6: Yeah.
5: Throughout your entire life with him, you didn't really see that he felt that way.
6: Not really. Not really. And people would tell me all the time, he's so proud of you that you went to college. Your dad was always proud of that. He was so smart in his way and didn't go to college that I kind of thought he thought college was kind of like an indulgence. But I do remember at the end of his life, when he couldn't speak anymore, I would go over and read from the narrative of Frederick Douglass to him. And I could see that he was feeling proud in those moments of Frederick Douglass and of being read Frederick Douglass by me.
5: Mm-hmm.
6: Yeah.
5: Let's take a short break. If you're just joining us, my guest is Elizabeth Storter Pryor, a history professor at Smith College and the daughter of legendary comedian Richard Pryor. Her new book, Something We Said, Richard Pryor, A Notorious Word in Me. We'll continue our conversation after a short break. This is Fresh Air.
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5: This is Fresh Air, and today I am talking with Elizabeth Storter Pryor, historian and daughter of Richard Pryor, and author of Something We Said, Richard Pryor, A Notorious Word, and Me. It is part memoir and part history of one of the most divisive words in the English language, a word her father, later in his career, swore he would never say again. There's something life-changing that happened to you after that Barbara Walters interview. You wanted to clarify during the interview that he had said he had only been married a certain amount of times, three times, and you corrected him, and then he corrected you.
6: Yeah. I was always under the impression that my father had been married four times, and he said three during the interview. And he told me in very ungentle way that he had never been married to my mother. It shattered my world only because they both had told me that. I had the impression from both of them that that was the case. And I actually recently found a news clipping from, like, I don't know, it must be the mid-70s or something, where my father says it in a, you know, a newspaper article or something, that he, you know, his three wives, his three exes. But he wasn't, in fact, married to my mom. And that was earth-shattering.
5: It was earth-shattering because at the time as well, I mean, we have a different view. Today, we may think, like, it's not a big deal. But back then, it felt like maybe what?
6: I think it felt like I didn't exist in a way. And that maybe I wasn't really his child. Not that I wasn't, and I don't mean this about paternity, something else. Like, that I wouldn't be part of the family or whatever, something like that. Mm-hmm. I have to say, God bless my father, made a lot of mistakes, but never once made me feel that way. Mm-hmm. Made a lot of mistakes, but not that one. Yeah.
5: You went home and confronted your mother, and you guys got into a big fight.
6: Yeah.
5: And this fight, I mean, this was the fight of all fights, right?
6: Yes. My mother was a fighter. She was a fighter, if nothing else. And she went for the jugular if she was losing. And she did that day, too. Yeah.
5: Your mom pulled out that N-word on you.
6: Yeah. Yes. My mother called me the N-word.
5: How do you hold this woman who cared for you, is your mom? And cared for you in all the ways that a mother cares, but then also had this blind spot that when she was in a rage, she could say it and said it to her own child.
6: I never understood. I have to say, till her dying day, my mother never apologized for that. And I brought it up plenty. I gave her plenty of chances because I brought it up a lot because I just never forgot it. Mm. It was one of those, I mean, I know, obviously, how could you forget it? But it was never far away from my interactions with her. Hmm. It was always there for me. You know, when I met my husband and we had our, you know, early, you know, pillow talk, that was, you know, that's the story that came up. It was always there. And it was hard to reconcile. Because what's funny, and I hope readers will get this, is that my mother loved me so much. Mm-hmm. She really did.
5: I think that's clear. But I was just wondering from you, what that tells you about the limits that maybe white people, even in close proximity, even having a black child, and understanding race and racism and the knife that that word can cause.
6: Yeah.
5: The knife in the wound.
6: Yeah. I hear this all the time from people who don't want to be in interracial relationships or don't want to have those, even interracial friendships, because they feel like, you know, when push comes to shove, somebody can say this to you. Mm-hmm. Now, I have to say, my husband is white, and I have never once, ever, and never will ever worry that this is even within the fragments of his mind. Mm-hmm. I know it's not. But for some people, like my mother, it was there.
5: Let's take a short break. If you're just joining us, my guest is Elizabeth Storter Pryor, a history professor at Smith College and the daughter of legendary comedian Richard Pryor. Her new book, Something We Said, Richard Pryor, A Notorious Word and Me. We'll continue our conversation after a short break. This is Fresh Air.
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0: I'm Peter O'Dowd. A new vintage cookbook features updated recipes from the early 1800s through the 1980s. 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
3: This is Fresh Air, and today I am talking with Elizabeth Storter Pryor, historian and daughter of Richard Pryor, and author of Something We Said, Richard Pryor, A Notorious Word and Me. It is part memoir and part history of one of the most divisive words in the English language, a word her father, later in his career, swore he would never say again. Was there a reason why you didn't listen to much of your father's comedy before adulthood?
4: So I was like 8 or 9, right, when his first Grammy Award winning album came out. I did sneak a listen to it as a child, but I had no idea what it meant. But as I got older, you know, I saw Superman and The Wiz and, you know, The Toy, you know, these kind of more child-geared creative productions of his. But his comedy, and this is funny, I did see him even perform it, but just knowing his comedy, it felt like everybody who came up to me, I grew up, there are going to be people who are listening to this who have no idea who Richard Pryor is.
3: That's true. Yeah.
4: Okay. And I grew up, and that was like nobody, because everybody knew who he was, and they loved him, and they thought that because of the vulnerability on stage and because of that work, that he was their friend, and they probably were, and my dad loved that. He told me, you know, the only thing to worry about is when people stop doing that, right? But for me, I wanted to know him in a way that everybody else did not, and that was as a private person. And so knowing his comedy felt like it was pulling me away from knowing him as a private man.
3: I also have to know how you felt about Jojo Dancer, Your Life is Calling, which was a film that your dad wrote about his life. And he lays it all out. He lays it pretty bare. Do you remember when you first saw it?
4: I do. I came home from college to see it. And I remember being so powerfully moved by it because I thought, you know, this is, of course, after my father had this horrible episode. I don't know how to describe it, but where he burned like 2/3 of his body quite severely. We didn't know if he was going to live while using drugs. And this was sort of his kind of reckoning with what brought him to that moment, because it was only years later that he told me that it was actually a suicide attempt, which I didn't know at the time. The family described it as the accident, which is why I struggle for the words even now.
3: Right. The story had been publicly that he was freebasing on cocaine or drugs, and there was a mishap, there was an accident, and there was an explosion. But he sat you down to tell you that that wasn't actually true.
4: Yeah.
3: Yeah.
4: Yeah. He pulled me aside and said he had to tell me the truth about what happened, and he just was so tired. And he made that choice, immediately changed his mind. You know, the minute, you know, the fire hit his body. But then it was too late.
3: Did he ever talk about, because, you know, so I rewatched it. I watched it as a child, I'll tell you, Elizabeth, and I think it was one of the most traumatic things of my life because I had such a parasocial relationship with him because he had done so many children's programs. And so then to see his life in totality as a 9-year-old, I was really scarred by that. And I've not watched it since, but I watched it the other night.
4: Okay.
3: And it was so revealing. It was so vulnerable and brave to share the dark parts of himself. But it was universally panned
4: it
3: at the
4: was.
3: Time. Did he ever talk about how he felt about that?
4: He didn't, but I saw him decline. So I think the movie came out, I'm guessing, 1986 right now.
3: Mm-hmm.
4: He was also diagnosed with MS in 1986. So it was like kind of coming together. But I think about this vulnerability that you're talking about. What is it like to flay yourself open? And sometimes, I mean, when he did Live in Concert in 1979, it was universally beloved. It was the comedic gold, they described it as. He was, you know, the voice of a generation. Mm-hmm. And then just a few years later, also putting your life on the line creatively, and it's panned. And what is it like when you are inside out like that and, you know, susceptible to the criticism of other people, like, on your life? And I know that's what he did for a living, so of course, you know, he's public. But I do think about that a lot. I will see his work and see how vulnerable he is in a moment. And I was like, ah, that's why it was so hard for him.
3: There's a pivotal moment in your father's career where he visits Africa, the continent. He goes to several places, Kenya and Nairobi, and this is 1982 that he comes back and he decides to get on stage and talk about this experience and told the world what he decided regarding the use of the N-word. Let's listen.
5: And I was sitting in a hotel and a voice said to me, said, look around. What do you see? And I said, I see all colors of people doing everything, you know? And the voice said, do you see any n-? I said, no. And I said, you know why? Because there aren't any. And it hit me like a shot. I was sitting there, I said, yeah, I've been here 3 weeks. I haven't even said it. I haven't even thought it. And it made me say, oh my God, I've been wrong. I've been wrong. I got to regroup. I mean, I said, I ain't gonna never call another black man. You know, cause we never was no. That's a word that's used to describe our own wretchedness. And we perpetuate it now cause it's dead.
3: That was Richard Pryor in 1982. And, oh gosh, Elizabeth, he built his career on that word. And here he is on this stage saying, I have grown. I have learned something new. What did that moment mean for you?
4: Oh, I remember being so proud of it. I felt like we were finally like aligned in this particular way. Because for me as a biracial person, the N-word, I always knew it wasn't my word. Certainly the way black people used it with each other. And I longed for that. Not that the word is so great, but there's something happening when black people are using it together that is great.
3: Did you ever try?
4: I did. I did with my black friends, and they were like, do not do that anymore. You do not have the flow. You must stop. But I felt, yeah, I was proud of it. I felt proud of it.
3: Did you guys ever talk about it?
4: We didn't talk about my feelings about it, but my father did tell me.
3: Right.
4: He made a point of telling me. So in that way, I think it was important for him, but not necessarily about what it meant when he was on stage doing it, because that felt like it was for all black people to me.
3: You know, he started to get sick around the time that hip-hop really was making its ascension. But, you know, it was being used. The word was becoming part of the vernacular. What do you think he would think about the next generation in the way that it was used? I mean, because he also didn't get a chance to see, say, someone like Kendrick Lamar win a Pulitzer Prize, which is a whole nother level of acknowledgement to the purpose of the use of the word beyond it just being a filler word, you know?
4: Right. I mean, I'm not going to pretend to know what my father would think, but I will say that one of the things I admire about that moment when he disavows the word is he said that this is for me. I'm not telling you what to do. You know, this is for me. And I think there is a piece where he understood that the word had a function in black culture. He does talk about, though, as an artist, like losing control of what the word was doing. Like he was trying to do something good by doing that. And then it did take on a life of its own.
3: How has teaching this word changed for you now that you've gone through this process?
4: Teaching the word is still incredibly difficult, I have to say. The conversations are always hard, but I feel like it's important because my students walk away knowing that this is not a conversation, like I said, about free speech. It's really about how we interact, how we want to bring as many people as we can to the table. And if we do that, that means that we're going to be thinking about who we're sitting at the table with and how things will impact them.
3: Elizabeth Storter Pryor, thank you so much for this conversation and thank you for this book.
4: Thank you so much. It was a pleasure.
3: Elizabeth Storter Pryor. Her new book is called Something We Said, Richard Pryor, A Notorious Word, and Me. Tomorrow on Fresh Air, novelist Maggie O'Farro. She wrote the book Hamnet and co-wrote the screenplay for the film adaptation. She has a new book called Land, about a father and son mapping 19th century Ireland after the devastation of the Great Famine. I hope you can join us.

To keep up with what's on the show and get highlights of our interviews, follow us on Instagram at NPR Fresh Air. Fresh Air's executive producer is Sam Brigger. Our technical director and engineer is Audrey Bentham. Our interviews and reviews are produced and edited by Phyllis Myers, Anne-Marie Baldonado, Lauren Krenzel, Teresa Madden, Monique Nazareth, Thea Challoner, Susan Nyakundi, Anna Bauman, and Nico Gonzalez-Whistler. Our digital media producer is Molly C.V. Nesper. Roberta Shorrock directs the show. With Terry Gross, I'm Tanya Mosley.

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1: I'm Juana Summers.
0: And I'm Elsa Chang. This hour, a look at the possible long-term consequences of the Trump administration's cuts to science.
2: If we think about the failure modes of AI and kind of what can go wrong, they're almost all at that human-AI intersection point.
1: Also to Maine, where the state's Senate campaign was rocked by revelations about presumptive Democratic nominee Graham Plattner.
0: And is ABC about to stand up to the Trump administration?
3: Clearly, when ABC settled the Stephanopoulos lawsuit, even before President Trump took office, you know, it was essentially a bribe and a bet.
1: First, these news headlines.
4: Live from NPR News in Washington, I'm Ryland Barton. 3 months into the war launched by the U.S. and Israel, Iran now says it's suspending all talks with the U.S. until Israel stops its, quote, aggression against Lebanon and Gaza. President Trump insists talks will continue, as NPR's Adil Al-Shalchi explains.
5: President Trump had actually seemed like he was confident about talks with Iran. Just this morning, he posted on Truth Social also that, quote, Iran really wants to make a deal and it will be a good one for the USA. He went on to say, just sit back and relax. It will all work out well in the end. It always does. But then the semi-official Iranian news agency Tasnim, that has ties to the Islamic Revolutionary Guard Corps, said that Iran was going to hold off those talks. From the beginning, Iran has said Israel has to end its invasion of southern Lebanon, where it's occupied large swaths of land. And the U.S. and Iran said last week they were actually close to a tentative 60-day ceasefire extension and framework to start talks to the end of the war, but the agreement is still waiting on President Trump's approval. And then this morning, the two countries exchanged fire with the U.S. striking Iranian radar sites.
4: NPR's Adil Al-Shalchi reporting. With rising gas prices, the unpopular Iran war, and affordability concerns top of mind, voters say they are unhappy with Republican leadership. NPR's Stephen Fowler reports on the party's effort to explain why they should stay in power.
6: There's roughly 5 months to go until the November general election, and the GOP message is mixed at best. At a campaign event in Iowa last month, Vice President Vance said the election
7: is actually not any specific question of public policy.
6: But voters disagree. Polls show Americans have soured on multiple Trump administration policies. At a cabinet meeting last week, President Trump touted policies like a prescription drug savings program as proof his administration was working. But in a defense of the Iran war, he also said,
8: I don't care about the midterms.
6: The next set of midterm primaries Tuesday include key races in Iowa and California. Stephen Fowler, NPR News.
4: The number of U.S. children without health insurance is growing fast. As NPR's Selena Simmons Duffin explains, a new report found Texas, Florida, and Georgia accounted for more than half of the increase.
9: Parents know that young children have a lot of doctor's appointments in their first 3 years. That's part of the reason why health insurance is so important during that time, says Elizabeth Burak, senior research fellow at the Georgetown Center for Children and Families.
10: When they don't have access to the care that they need in those early years, they're at higher risk of falling behind developmentally.
9: She co-authored the recent report, which looked at data through 2024.
10: What we found is we are now at the highest level of uninsurance for children under the age of 6 in nearly a decade.
9: There are signs that this trend is only going to get worse. An analysis by Burak's colleagues found 2 million fewer children covered by Medicaid now than there were when President Trump took office. Selena Simmons Duffin, NPR News, Washington.
4: You're listening to NPR News. The rise of remote work has made businesses more reluctant to hire young, inexperienced workers and is the key driver of higher unemployment rates for recent graduates, according to a new study. The authors calculate that remote work is responsible for nearly two-thirds of the rise in unemployment rates for young college graduates since the pandemic. Colostrum is the first milk that mammals produce after giving birth, but it's also receiving attention from adults who chug cow colostrum as a supplement. Here's Ari Daniel.
11: Colostrum is loaded with antibodies, proteins, and vitamins that help build up a newborn's immunity and strengthen their gut lining. Preliminary studies suggest it may improve certain forms of inflammatory bowel syndrome, gastroenteritis, and upper respiratory tract infections, as well as stunting in children. But some caution it's too early to conclude it's effective. Elise Shapiro is a licensed dietitian nutritionist.
12: It has one of the lower risks of some of the other products out there, but I just don't think we know enough yet.
11: When it comes to gut health, nutrition scientists recommend focusing on improving one's overall lifestyle first before resorting to supplements. Regular exercise, a wholesome diet, sufficient sleep, and reduced stress. For NPR News,

0: I'm Ari Daniel.
1: Flamingos are flocking to the Venetian Lagoon in record numbers as ecological efforts restore damaged wetland. The pink birds started appearing in the Italian city in the early 2000s. Last year, nearly 24,000 flamingos wintered in Venice, marking a record high. Environmentalists say their arrival signals the lagoon's health. This is NPR News.
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4: From NPR News, this is All Things Considered. I'm Ilse Chang in Culver City, California.
5: And I'm Juana Summers in Washington. The mayor of Newark, New Jersey, issued an indefinite curfew around the Delaney Hall detention facility early Sunday. From 9 p.m. to 6 a.m., the half-mile radius surrounding the facility is closed to all pedestrians. The Immigration Detention Center has been the site of intense protests since last month. Those protests have become increasingly violent in recent days. They began as a result of a hunger and labor strike inside the facility over what detainees say are poor living conditions and human rights violations. Ross Baraka is the mayor of Newark, and he joins me now. Welcome to the program.
6: Thank you for having me.
5: Mr. Mayor, protests have been taking place around this detention facility for several days now, so I want to ask you, was there a specific tipping point that led you to your decision to issue a curfew?
6: Yeah, actually, the protests have been going on for well over a year before the Delaney Hall even opened up. You know, so there have been people out there every day without incident, every single day, and I've been there a couple of those days. One of those days I was arrested.
5: Right. What changed, though? What's changed?
6: Well, the escalation, ICE has come and escalated as they normally do. Now the area had become unsafe. Obviously, there was a fire burning in the middle of the street, people throwing tires in the middle of a fire. A couple of individuals were caught with guns, pepper guns or whatever kind of other gun they had. It is becoming untenable out there and difficult. Like, our job, obviously, is to make sure people are safe and that they can protest safely. So we established a curfew out there. I don't agree with the tactics that are happening out there from ICE or the state police. As of tonight, Newark will be taking over command of this because we cannot continue to watch what's going on, you know, in good conscience.
5: I want to note here that, of course, not all protesters who are there are engaging in violence. But what do we know, if anything, about who is perpetrating the violence that has taken place outside?
6: Well, that's a good question because I don't know. And I think it is not fair for people to say who they are. You don't know if they're protesters. You don't know who they are. They could be, you know, people who are pro-ICE. It could be white supremacists. It could be anybody for that matter. Who knows? Because we don't know them. We are getting intelligence, gathering intelligence, and may make some arrest. We don't know these people who are in fact doing that. But as I said earlier, protesters have been out there well over a year. And nobody has been focused on Delaney Hall like this, trying to close it down every single day. So
5: I want to ask you about what the Department of Homeland Security has had to say about what's happening there. They have a website debunking what they say are misconceptions about what's taking place there at Delaney Hall. And in response to claims that protesters were attacked by pepper spray, they write, quote, on May 25th, 2026, rioters obstructed law enforcement from exiting the ICE facility. They go on to say that officers issued multiple lawful verbal commands for rioters to clear the area. They say that law enforcement followed their training, used the minimum amount of force necessary to protect themselves, the public, and federal property. Sir, how do you respond?
6: Well, you know, that version of the story is incorrect. They probably used their training. Their training was designed to do what they did. And they pushed back into the crowd. The right part is they were trying to leave the facility doing shift change. And there's multiple exits that they can leave at. They don't have to leave through that front exit. They did that, created a situation that was unsafe and pushed people into the street, which is why Newark began to direct traffic because they began to push people into a street of moving tractor trailers. This is not a residential area, by the way. As people know, this is an industrial area.

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1: 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Good afternoon. I'm Tobin Shelby. It's nearly 3:11, and we're dealing with some technical difficulties, as you may have noticed. 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Stand by as we deal with that. 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
2: From NPR News, this is All Things Considered. I'm Juana Summers.
3: And I'm Elsa Chang. And we begin this segment in Maine. That's where, over the weekend, the state's Senate campaign was rocked by revelations about its presumptive Democratic nominee, Graham Plattner. Over the weekend, the Wall Street Journal reported that Plattner exchanged sexually explicit messages with multiple women early on in his marriage. In a statement to NPR, Plattner said that he and his wife went through something hard because of him. He added, quote, "People don't care about gossip or headlines. They care that you're fighting for their hospitals, their paycheck, their kids."
2: This isn't the first time scandal has touched Plattner's campaign. Last fall, old Reddit posts showing him making racist comments and blaming sexual assault on victims came to light. He has apologized repeatedly since. Despite the controversy that swirled around Plattner throughout his campaign, a recent poll shows him besting incumbent Republican Senator Susan Collins by 9 points.
3: Our Morning Edition colleague Layla Fottle spoke to Plattner last week, shortly before news outlets began reporting about the sexually explicit texts. During the wide-ranging conversation for the NPR video podcast Newsmakers, Layla asked Plattner why he thinks charges of racism and sexism don't seem to be hurting his candidacy, at least so far.
4: You talk about the culture of attacking right now. I mean, those who are criticizing you are going after your history, right?
5: Of course.
4: Online,
5: yeah.
4: Reddit posts that have been deleted, but did say racist things, did blame the victim for sexual assault, and then you yourself revealed a tattoo on... Oh, go ahead.
5: Well, we have talked about the Reddit post since October.
4: Right.
5: Everybody in Maine knows about
4: it. And
5: them.
4: They've also come up at pretty much all your town halls, right?
5: Oh, yeah, I talk about it, and I talk about it very publicly.
4: I'm curious why you think voters chose to either forgive you for those posts or look the other way.
5: Well, I think it's mostly forgiveness. I mean, because when I explained it, I just pointed out that, look, I've not always been who I am today. I grew up in the infantry. Things that are seen as virtues there are generally not seen as virtues in the normal world. And then I had to struggle with how do I come out of that and integrate back into society. And I think a lot of people recognize that the ability to transform, the ability to change, is kind of just a normal human trait. I mean, I don't think there are a lot of Americans that want the world to think that everything they ever said when they were 25 is who they are forever. And I don't think anybody believes that's how people work.
4: Mm-hmm.
5: So that's why. You know, we don't really talk about it much here in Maine anymore. The only time it ever comes up is when journalists come in from the outside or when I leave Maine. Then people want to talk about
4: it. But it also still comes up with your own party. I mean, just a few days ago, Congressman Jake Auchincloss said the tattoo that was once on your chest that you've now covered up that resembles a Nazi SS symbol should be disqualifying. And he wants Maine voters to agree with him, meaning not choose you.
5: Right. So I guess he wants to choose Susan Collins. Interesting choice for a Democrat. One, Jake Auchincloss lives in Massachusetts. So I'm not actually all that worried about what he thinks.
4: Mm-hmm.
5: Also, what's disqualifying for the record is the fact that Susan Collins has not represented the people of Maine.
4: Mm-hmm.
5: The fact that we are seeing our healthcare system collapse in the state, that's disqualifying. It's very clear that here in the state of Maine, the voters really do understand that I am who I claim to be. I'm a very real person, warts and all. If people in the Democratic Party in other states don't like me, that's not really my problem.
3: That was Graham Platner, presumptive Democratic nominee in Maine's Senate race. He was speaking to our Morning Edition colleague, Leila Fadel, on NPR's video podcast, Newsmakers. You can watch the whole interview at NPR.org or on NPR's YouTube channel. The country's chief broadcast regulator has made unprecedented threats against the Walt Disney Company's television properties. He's threatening all the licenses that Disney holds to run the eight ABC TV stations that it owns. Federal Communications Commission Chair Brendan Carr has been slamming Disney and ABC on a variety of grounds. A lot of them have to do with coverage and criticism of President Trump. Now, Disney is standing up to the government's actions. NPR's David Folkenflik has this story.
6: ABC and its parent company, Disney, may seem like unlikely avatars of free speech in Trump's second term. Just weeks before Trump was inaugurated anew, ABC settled a defamation case that he had brought as a private citizen over misstatements about him by anchor George Stephanopoulos. This despite what many legal observers called favorable odds for ABC. Last fall, ABC yanked late-night host Jimmy Kimmel from the air after Trump called for his firing. So did Trump's chief broadcast regulator.
7: We can do this the easy way or the hard way.
6: This was FCC Chair Brendan Carr on right-wing podcaster Benny Johnson's show in September.
7: These companies can find ways to change conduct, to take action on Kimmel, or, you know, there's going to be additional work for the FCC ahead.
6: Kimmel returned after an outcry from ABC viewers and Disney's digital subscribers. 8 months later, Disney and ABC are stripping bark off trees, at least by bureaucratic standards. In one case, they objected to the FCC's investigation of the talk show The View, alleging the agency was chilling its free speech. In response to the actions on the licenses, ABC and Disney said those actions were unlawful, arbitrary, and unconstitutional. All that just in the first sentence of their filing.
8: I was surprised when I saw ABC standing up for its rights, standing up for the First Amendment.
6: This is Lisa Stark. She was a Washington correspondent for ABC News for more than 20 years.
8: I had seen no indication that the network was in a fighting mood.
6: Last fall, Stark helped to arrange a petition signed by 200 former ABC journalists urging then-Disney CEO Bob Iger to stand up to Carr. They heard nothing back.
8: So I was thrilled when I saw that Disney and ABC decided enough is enough and drew a line in the sand and said, we have to fight back. The FCC is being weaponized and we need to do something about it.
6: Stark argues that Disney didn't gain any advantage by settling Trump's lawsuit or by suspending Kimmel. Both actions had been cheered by the FCC's Carr. Carr tells NPR his actions toward the ABC stations have nothing to do with the free speech questions, his past remarks notwithstanding. Carr says he is defining and defending the public interest, a somewhat vague obligation for broadcast license holders that Congress gives the FCC the authority to enforce. Carr says his predecessors, both Republican and Democrat, have failed to exercise that authority muscularly, and Carr has embraced the president's priorities.
9: Well, one thing President Trump was clear about very early on in the administration is he was calling for the end of these invidious forms of DEI discrimination. He had executive orders out there.
6: The review, Carr says, is over Disney's diversity, equity, and inclusion policies, and he says he finds Disney's response underwhelming.
9: His filing has a lot in it. Some of it's interesting. A lot of it is hand-waving.
6: Disney's six largest markets, they are a key driver of the bottom line for Disney's television division, and some of them weren't up for review for years. Again, FCC Chair Brendan Carr.
9: In some ways, I think maybe they want to have the benefits of a broadcast license without the burden of the public interest obligations that come with it. But those two things go hand in glove.
6: One sign that Disney is girding for a court battle among its leaders, Paul Clement. He is the former Solicitor General under President George W. Bush and one of the most prolific legal advocates before the U.S. Supreme Court. David Folkenflik, NPR News.
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7: Live from NPR News in Washington, I'm Duane Brown. The Justice Department says it will abide by a federal court order that temporarily pauses the administration's nearly $1.8 billion fund for people who claim they were targets of politicized prosecutions. The fund has come under sharp criticism from both parties. Here's NPR's Ryan Lucas.
8: The so-called anti-weaponization fund has been on hold since a federal judge temporarily blocked it last week in response to a lawsuit challenging the fund's creation. The order barred the Justice Department from taking any action to create the fund, transfer money into it, consider claims, or make payments out of it. The pause is necessary to give the court time to hear from both sides on the legal arguments. Now, the Justice Department says in a statement that it strongly disagrees with the court order, but it says it will abide by it. The Trump administration continues to face intense and even bipartisan blowback from lawmakers over the fund, including over the possibility that Capitol rioters who attacked police could receive payments from it. Ryan Lucas, NPR News, Washington.
7: In Michigan, nearly 1,000 union workers are off the job. They walked off early today from member station WMUK. Michael Simons reports the plant is a major supplier for GM.
9: At mid-morning, more than 30 workers were picketing in various spots outside the American Axle plant. Passing drivers honked their support. Josh Yeager is the bargaining chairman for the United Auto Workers, Local 2093. He says American Axle, also known as the Dow Corporation, refused to increase wages to a livable amount. So now the local has to fight for a better contract.
10: It's a game of chess. They wanted a battle, now they got a war.
9: Yeager claims the company stockpiled parts in anticipation of the strike. But he adds he believes the union can wait them out.
7: You're listening to NPR News. French President Macron is hosting some 200 foreign business leaders tonight as part of his annual conference to attract foreign investment. NPR's Eleanor Beardsley has more on this year's Choose France Summit.
11: Japanese SoftBank announced it plans to plow $52 billion into French data centers in the Hauts-de-France region north of Paris. It would be the company's largest AI infrastructure investment in Europe so far. Amazon plans to invest more than $15 billion on three new logistics sites in France. Macron wants France and Europe more broadly to catch up with big AI spending in the U.S. and China. His idea is that France could use its network of nuclear power plants to fuel the energy-hungry facilities rather than export the nation's surplus electricity. France derives about 70% of its electricity from nuclear power. Eleanor Beardsley, NPR News, Paris.
7: Farmers around the globe are seeking fertilizer alternatives to reduce dependency on the Gulf region as the Iran war shows no sign of ending anytime soon. Persian Gulf is the largest hub for chemical fertilizers, supplying about 30% worldwide, causing concerns about food supply. Experts say the shift away from that and cow dung could potentially benefit the environment by cutting down on greenhouse gas emissions. I'm Duane Brown. 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
2: From NPR News, this is All Things Considered. I'm Elsa Chang in Culver City, California.
3: And I'm Juana Summers in Washington. A former Colorado elections official and ally of President Donald Trump was released from prison early today. Tina Peters was initially sentenced to nearly 9 years for actions related to tampering with voting machines after the 2020 election. Benta Berkland covers politics for Colorado Public Radio and is here with more. Hi.
4: Hello.
3: So, Tina Peters is the former clerk of Mesa County, Colorado. Did she tamper with voting machines there?
4: At the time, she was linked to allies of President Trump pushing false claims about elections. And in 2024, Peters was convicted of several felonies and misdemeanors for giving access to her county's voting machines to someone linked to election conspiracies. And she said she allowed this person to search for evidence of election rigging and capture images during a secure system update.
3: So she was convicted not of tampering, but of lying to the state about allowing someone from outside to access the machine.
4: Yes. And Peters has always maintained she had a legal right to look into the voting machines. Hours after her release from prison today, she was touting her claims on Steve Bannon's War Room podcast.
5: I know that the Democrats are going to cheat, and no one's really addressing the problem that I spent my time in prison as retribution for, and that was exposing the election machines that allow the votes to be flipped.
4: I do want to note that audits, hand counts, and lawsuits have found no evidence of these machines flipping votes. And Colorado clerks in both parties say the state's elections are secure and accurate.
3: Now, didn't President Trump try to pardon her?
4: Yes, he did issue a presidential pardon, but it was just symbolic. He wasn't able to pardon her because her convictions were in state, not federal court. And for a long time, she didn't appear to be on the president's radar, but in the last year, she certainly has been. Trump has repeatedly called for the state to release her, and he said Peters is a political prisoner held hostage by Democrats.
3: Now, Democrats say that President Trump pressured Colorado's Democratic governor to free Peters, withholding a lot of federal money from the state. Is that in any way tied to her release today?
4: Governor Jared Polis is adamant that he did not make his decision because of Trump. He said the sentence Peters was given was just too harsh. The Colorado Court of Appeals ordered her resentenced, but Polis's commutation took effect before that could happen. Polis said Peters is guilty, but he agreed with the Colorado Appeals Court, which determined that her election-denying beliefs may have affected the length of her sentence. Polis said her beliefs may be nutty and wrong, but she has a First Amendment right to make them. And he noted she's 70 years old and she's a nonviolent first-time offender.
6: The issue is really whether her free speech, her incorrect and free speech around election conspiracy theories was held against her in sentencing.
3: And how is the governor's commutation of her sentence being received there in Colorado?
4: Polis received immediate blowback from state officials at all levels. And in an extraordinary move, the Colorado Democratic Party formally censured the governor. They also suspended him from speaking at Democratic Party events for the rest of his term in office. They said his decision is dangerous and reckless, and I'll add Polis is term limited, and he will leave office at the end of the year.
3: Benta Berkland covers politics for Colorado Public Radio. Thanks so much.
4: Thank you.
2: Tuesday's primary election will see Democrats in Iowa decide their nominee for a competitive U.S. Senate race, among other contests. NPR's Stephen Fowler has this report on how the Iowa Democratic Party is doing.
7: In a high school auditorium in Iowa City, Democratic Party faithful gathered for the first congressional district convention and party business in early May.
8: Report on your practice.
7: The first district was home to the second closest House race in 2024, where Republican Marionette Miller Meeks won by less than 800 votes against Christina Bohannon. Now, in a midterm environment more favorable to Democrats, it's a top target. And speaking to delegates during the convention's lunch, many feel the state party is
9: on the upward swing. That may not be saying much because it's been 15 years of complete Republican control of our state government. And so there's nowhere to go but up.
7: That's Peter Flynn, who's been volunteering with the party for nearly two decades. He's seen a lot, including recent times when Iowa Democrats were definitely in disarray.
9: At the same time, there is an opportunity with the midterm sort of pushback that occurs all too often in our politics here in America. It happens in Iowa, too. And so I think that there's a good chance of flipping some things, getting some things back.
7: Iowa has an open governor's race where state auditor Rob Sand has outraised his Republican opponents. And an open Senate race that Democrats see as a potential seat that could give them control of the chamber next year. Since Trump returned to office last year, Iowa Democrats have recorded high-profile electoral overperformances in special elections, mirroring national trends. Some of that has to do with behind-the-scenes infrastructure changes.
10: We have good candidates. We've got the organizational structure to get the job done, and we've been working really hard to gain all the resources to put that organization to work, and that's where we are right now.
7: Rita Hart is chair of the Iowa Democratic Party. At a time where people don't care for the national party brand but love their local Democrats, she sees value in what Iowa Democrats bring to the table.
10: The national Democrats, we can't look to them to come in on a white steed and save the day. We've got to save our own day here.
7: So what does that look like? There's a coordinated campaign strategy, the largest effort the state has seen in a decade. Canvassing, training, and support for the party's nominees up and down the ballot, speaking with one voice. Beyond the midterms, Iowa Democrats are making the case to the Democratic National Committee that they should stay first on the 2028 presidential calendar. Here's part of a presentation last week.
11: To put it simply, the path to a Democratic majority at all levels comes through Iowa. That is why this committee should also consider holding off making a decision about the calendar until after the midterms.
7: Speaking of decisions, the most watched contest in Tuesday's primary will be who wins the U.S. Senate nomination between Josh Turek and Zach Walls, and what it says about the party's direction. Turek flipped a Republican-held seat in the State House and has the backing of establishment figures like Senate Minority Leader Chuck Schumer.
12: Iowans deserve a senator who works for them again.
7: Walls represents a deep blue state Senate seat and touts more progressive support like Senator Elizabeth Warren.
13: I'll stand up to leaders of both parties because they're not delivering for us.
7: Both say they have the right strategy for winning in a state run by Republicans. Stephen Fowler, NPR News, Iowa City, Iowa.

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1: 50 years ago, alternative energy was the hot thing to be working on. So, what happened? 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
1: As you have heard and probably experienced, the price of oil has gone up significantly since late February when the U.S. attacked Iran. When oil has a crazy kind of rise, it makes other sources of energy look more attractive. We've had these inflection points before in U.S. history. Back in the 1970s, oil prices skyrocketed. So people started to innovate.
3: People were trying everything they could.
1: Cyrus Modi studies the history of science, technology, and innovation at Maastricht University in the Netherlands.
3: They were putting money into wind, solar, regular nuclear fission, biofuels, fuel cells, kind of you name it.
1: Modi says there was lots of research being done by oil companies, but also any company that could try to gin up some energy using whatever it had went for it.
3: So aerospace companies were getting into it. So Grumman, for instance, got into wind power. Some of the satellite companies got into solar power because they already had some expertise in that.
1: This is also the point where the modern solar panel, which until then had mostly been used up in space, really starts to have its moment. Dante LaRiccia is an energy historian studying at Yale.
4: Prior to the 1970s, government funding for solar technologies is a couple million dollars a year. Now, after the oil shock, you know, especially under President Carter, the government is starting to commit hundreds of millions of dollars a year.
1: LaRiccia says the government funded solar research and education. Congress passed a law providing tax credits for people who wanted to put solar panels on their homes. President Carter had 32 solar panels installed in the White House. Here he is speaking at the dedication ceremony in 1979.
5: No one can ever embargo the sun or interrupt its delivery to us.
1: President Carter said by the end of the 20th century, he wanted the country to derive 20% of its energy from the sun. So, what happened instead? Again, historian Dante LaRiccia.
4: There's this muddle of federal energy policy.
1: Jimmy Carter had been all in on renewables. His successor, Ronald Reagan, did away with that and even removed the solar panels Carter had installed in the White House. Essentially, the federal government couldn't pick a horse to back in the energy race. And then the price of oil fell.
4: It, in a sense, recommits the United States to oil. We come out of the 70s and by the mid-80s and late 80s pretty much back to our old ways.
1: There were some lessons that came out of this period. One is the idea that communities could create their own energy through things like solar co-ops.
4: This idea that communities can take control of, you know, their sort of, you know, energy autonomy. This is going to be something that's quite important.
1: This era also planted the seeds for renewable energy, which has grown dramatically in the U.S. In 2025, solar and wind energy generated 17% of electricity in this country. 20 years ago, it was under 1%. I'm Stephanie Hughes, and that's Marketplace Tech. This is APM.
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12: 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I'm Tobin Shelby. It's nearly 3:50. Fair to partly cloudy conditions in the Anchorage area. Temperatures right around 60. More clouds in the Mat-Su. Temperatures fairly similar, though the National Weather Service has issued a red flag warning until 8 o'clock tonight for Palmer Butte and the Knik River Valley. That's due to warm, dry conditions and expected high winds that could gust up to 30 miles per hour. In Anchorage tonight, mostly cloudy late. Lows down to 47 and a chance of isolated rain showers. We'll also get some of those winds up to 20 miles per hour. Tomorrow, mostly sunny again, highs reaching near 65. Lows tomorrow night down to 51. 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
13: This is All Things Considered from NPR News. I'm Juana Summers.
14: And I'm Elsa Chang. In his 8 years as chairman of the Federal Reserve, Jerome Powell faced a variety of economic challenges, from double-digit unemployment during the pandemic to the highest inflation in four decades. But Powell's tenure may be best remembered for the way he stood up to political pressure from President Trump. The former Fed chairman was recognized for that response last night. NPR's Scott Horsley reports.
15: Jerome Powell was presented with a Profile in Courage Award by the John F. Kennedy Library Foundation. Kennedy's daughter Caroline said by not backing down in the face of relentless pressure, Powell helped protect the Fed from an unprecedented White House campaign to put the president's stamp on monetary policy.
16: With dignity and resolve, he demonstrated his commitment to the American people and America's leadership role in the global economy, despite years of personal attacks, baseless prosecution, and efforts to undermine him.
15: Powell acknowledged even in the best of times, the Fed has to make decisions about interest rates and other policies with incomplete information. Sometimes he and his colleagues make mistakes. When they do, Powell says, they admit it and course correct.
17: What the public has every right to expect is that we will make our decisions based only on our best economic analysis of what would most benefit the people we serve. We do not take into account the fortunes of any political party or politician in making those decisions.
15: During his first term in office, President Trump regularly criticized Powell for not cutting interest rates more aggressively. During his second term, Trump's done more than criticize. He's threatened to fire Powell, tried to fire another Fed governor, and even had his Justice Department launch a criminal investigation of the central bank. Powell refused to buckle under those attacks. Had he done so, he says, the Fed's credibility would be lost.
17: The philosopher Edmund Burke warned that democratic institutions take much time, effort, and patience to build, but can be torn down all too quickly. It is essential that we preserve what is good in our institutions, even as we strive to improve them.
15: Powell's term as Fed chairman ended last month, but in an unusual move, he elected to stay on the central bank's governing board for a while longer. At last night's award ceremony, that was described as another act of courage to help safeguard the Fed from political interference. The Kennedy Library also presented a Profile in Courage Award to the people of Minneapolis and St. Paul for risking their lives to protect neighbors from the government's aggressive immigration crackdown. Scott Horsley, NPR News, Washington.
13: There is a collection of some 600 islands in Indonesia's West Papua province called Raja Ampat. It's also often called the last paradise on Earth. The area has been untouched by major development, except for the growth of the nickel mining industry, which has locals split between supporting mining or protecting the environment. NPR's Above the Fray fellow Katarina Barton brings us the story.
18: Traveling above clear blue waters, Aquila Mumbrasar, a local fisherman, takes his boat out to his favorite fishing spot. As a native Papuan, he fishes the traditional way, with a fishing line, hook, and a weight. When he feels a tug, he pulls the line back in by hand. The fish flops around by his feet.
1: You can gato.
18: It's a trigger fish, he says.
2: Can you eat that one?
1: Yeah, enak.
18: It's delicious. Nearby is a deserted, jungle-filled island where a nickel mining project here in the archipelago of Raja Ampat was shut down last year. Indonesia is the world's largest supplier of nickel, a mineral used in stainless steel and some batteries for electric vehicles. The growth of the industry over the past decade reached a tipping point last summer when the hashtag Save Raja Ampat went viral. The government then revoked the licenses of 4 out of 5 mining companies operating on different islands because of concerns for the environment. Afterward, local Papuans here took different sides, those who supported the mines and those who didn't. Near the beach outside of Aquila's home on Manyafun Island, he says he's part of the anti-mine crowd. Raja Ampat is a tourist area. It's famous, he says. We have to preserve the nature and the sea. Tourists come here to see the turquoise lagoons and to explore the rich coral reefs. Along with being a fisherman, Aquila owns guest houses. He's worried about how mining could impact his livelihood because he's seen the damage it's caused before. He used to sell fish on an island with a nickel mine. He says the sediment from the mining turned the sea red. Environmental experts also fear that mining would pollute the marine ecosystem here. That's why the government closed the mines. But that feels unfair to the people who lost their livelihoods when the mines closed. People like Bob, who asked NPR to only use his nickname, fearing repercussions in his village if he spoke about the mine closures under his real name. If the company reopens, everyone will benefit, Bob says. Bob is from Selpele village, which is near another mine that closed. People not only lost their jobs, but Bob and others in his village lost the monthly royalty payments they were getting from a mining company. He says each family was getting up to $700 a month, even if they didn't work in the mine, which is a huge amount of money in Indonesia. Normally, people make around $350 a month. Bob used that money to send his children to school, since there's no high school in his village. But now, with the mine closed, everyone is looking for jobs, he says. As for the concerns about the environment, he says he doesn't believe the reports about the damage. Divisions over mining turn into a heated and even violent conflict between neighbors. People from Bob's village who had benefited from the mines took boats to Aquila's island, Manyafun, to vandalize guest houses and to try to scare off tourists. A video taken by one of the villagers shows a group of people shoving each other and shouting. Those who worked in the mines blamed the closures on their neighbors who had protested against them. The conflicts here highlight some of the lasting social impacts that big environmental decisions can have on communities worldwide, whether that's a data center in the United States or a nickel mine in Indonesia. It's now been almost a year since the mines have closed. The anti-mine crowd seems to have won the debate for now. Aquila, the fisherman, says he's happy he can live peacefully without the mine nearby. But many fear that more mining companies will try to get licenses here in the future. Katarina Barton, NPR News, Raja Ampat, Indonesia.

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1: Iran says it is suspending all talks with the U.S. because of Israel's expanding occupations in Lebanon and Gaza.
2: Meanwhile, President Trump says he's told the Israeli prime minister to curb the fighting in Lebanon.
1: Today is Monday, June.